0: Thanks, Jackson. Alberta is opening applications for a $2 million youth suicide prevention program. The funding supports community groups working with at-risk young people. More than 30 projects have already been backed through the initiative, and officials say that the goal is to expand access to mental health supports through a program that helps connect youth with resources and community programs. Lisa Dwyer reports gas prices likely won't go back down to pre-war levels anytime soon.
1: According to AAA, the price of a gallon of regular gasoline climbed 31 cents in the past week, spiking to an average of $4.48 per gallon. That's up 50% since the war with Iran began. Many drivers were hopeful in mid-April amid signs that the conflict could be winding down, and gasoline prices fell daily for almost 2 weeks. But as the war continued, gasoline prices reversed course and began increasing again. Energy experts say that even once the war ends, it will take months for the gasoline prices to return to pre-war levels. I'm Lisa Dwyer.
0: Moving to 880 CHED weather, we do have some clouds overhead in Edmonton, falling to an overnight low of 1 degree. Tomorrow, some sun and a high of 20. Thursday, more sun and a high of 21. Right now, though, in Edmonton, sitting at 12 degrees, I'm Zach Ferguson. Your next scheduled newscast will be at 6:30 on 880 CHED.
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2: Edmonton's home for great stories, local heroes, and everything you need on the Oilers and Elks. This is Inside Sports, brought to you by James H. Brown and Associates, Alberta Injury Lawyers, the heavy hitters of injury law. And now, here's your host,

0: What's going on tonight? Brendan Escott here with you. Inside Sports once more. We've got a few of these coming up for you in the near future because, of course, Oilers hockey is no longer... probably a little bit of time spent on that throughout the course of the show today, but certainly casting our gaze elsewhere as well. Montreal, for example, will be a part of things today. Sports reporter Marco D'Amico going to join us and give us a bit of a rundown of the Habs and their series win over Tampa Bay. Then we've got some in-studio guests coming up in the second hour of the show today. Nick Anderson, Elks linebacker, and defensive lineman Malik Carney of the free agency pool is now one of the green and gold. He will come in alongside Anderson, who we know and love on this show. And yeah, that'll be basically what we roll through with the second hour. So looking very forward to what we've got coming up on the show today. Hope you are as well. Glad to welcome you in. We've got Kellen Kennedy along with us as well. How are you doing tonight?
1: I'm doing good. Doing all right. Settling in. It's got a really busy show. Excited to have the Elks players join us, you know, a few weeks out from the start of training camp and all of the fun stuff that comes with that. And they are singing the anthem right now in Colorado. I don't think we'll get another 9-6 game. I think this will be probably more along the lines of a more traditional score line that you would get in the playoff game here for game two, but who knows? The Colorado-Minnesota, like, the puck will drop in mere seconds as soon as the anthems are done. So,
0: excellent stuff out there. I am very eagerly anticipating watching this with one eye tonight, at least until the Elks guys roll in.
1: This is, to me, this is the de facto Western Conference final right now. Not taking anything away from Anaheim. You know, we just don't know what Anaheim's got. Not taking anything away from Vegas either. Vegas is a veteran team and that stuff. I don't think Vegas can keep up with the winner of this series personally, but we'll see what happens. Mm-hmm. But to me, this is the de facto Western Conference final. Whoever wins this series will probably most likely be representing the Western Conference in the Stanley Cup Finals. So,
0: depending how badly they beat up on each other, right? If they go seven games and kick the snot out of one another, then that is going to be something that we need to keep an eye on.
1: But yeah, it's attrition, of course.
0: Minnesota did well. I'm just looking at some of the guys they've got on their team, and Michael McCarron and both Foligno's now, and they did a good job at the deadline, adding some pieces there to make sure that they'd be a well-rounded, deep team when it came time to go to war with the likes of Colorado. And
1: it's been Bill Guerin's year so far. I mean, like, you know, he was the leader of the brain trust of the Team USA men's Olympic hockey gold medal, right? So this is, you know, he's just kept the good the vibes and the good you know, decision making going. A very curious one to me tonight is them turning away from Wallstedt and going to Gustafson, but you know, that's because Colorado, they did their goalie let in six and he's still starting tonight, so with Wedgwood, so we'll see what happens. But
0: yeah, we will indeed. Want to get you in on the conversation here. We are playing for another watch this month. 780-451-8800. Would love to hear from you over the course of today's show on whatever front we happen to delve into, but always want you to know that the line for conversation is open. 780-451-8800. That watch that we play for is courtesy of Independent Jewelers, our friends out on 170th Street in Edmonton. We'll get the picture of the new watch this month up on the show's social media page in due time here this week. We gotta get it sorted, and when we do, we'll get that churned out. But another stunning timepiece. All you have to do to qualify is as I say, participate in the show. And with that, we are underway on Inside Sports. With that, we're underway in Colorado. And yeah, we will soon be delving into conversation with a couple of Elks And I'm, as I say, looking forward to that.
1: Absolutely. Quick aside from the hockey world from last night. So the Vegas-Anaheim game, that was... watched the majority of that after the show went off the air yesterday, and it was a really good back and forth game. The game-winning goal for Vegas was, does Anaheim have an argument, do you think, about the icing, or I guess the icing being called off, because Joel Quenneville was absolutely incensed at that call. I'm not sure if you saw the goal or not, but he was absolutely livid.
0: Yeah, he was. And it was the kind of reaction that I think most people, maybe not even most, I don't want to tell tales out of school here, but a lot of people are wondering why in Edmonton it hasn't come up at least once over the tenure of Chris Knobloch, where we see a reaction similar to that. And it's had some question his fire, and it's had some question his job, frankly, at the end of it all. So, I don't have too much of an opinion on the play itself, but I have more of an opinion on the reaction of the coach, which I happen to be, again, of the opinion of that's okay. Mm-hmm. And actually, Connor McDavid said as much in his postseason avail about being kind of emotionless at times and wanting to change that. It was, I'm just fishing for the comment here, give me half a second. But he's saying that it's okay. It's okay for the group to get mad. It's okay even for the coaching staff, I think, to get mad.
2: Yeah, I don't think that's a bad thing. I thought we were a little bit emotionless at times. Everybody wants to be calm and whatever, but, it's fine to, our room talks a lot about frustration and, can't get frustrated, but it's part of the business, unfortunately. Guys get frustrated. We're grown men that want to win and achieve something and sometimes that emotion is okay,
0: Yeah, there you go. Okay, so emotion across the hockey world reverberating right now.
1: Oh boy, is there ever a lot of it. It must be me.
0: You go to TSN.ca and you see Gavin McKenna adorned in a Maple Leafs jersey. And you might wonder why.
1: Are there going to be a bunch of jerseys with the number 12 sold in Toronto with a Maple Leafs on the front of them? Because that was the lucky number that got pulled was 12. So for them to win.
0: Well, whatever the circumstance is, they do ultimately win the draft lottery that went today. The 2026 NHL draft lottery settling the order of the first 16 picks. Of course, the playoffs will settle the rest of the order, but the first 16 picks were shaken down in kind of a unique fashion, something we hadn't really seen. As Kellen mentioned, they were drawing different numbers, and how Toronto jumped up from 5-1 with this, and the Maple Leafs are now on the clock with Gavin McKenna or Ivar Stenberg or Keaton Verhoeff, if they so chose. There's lots of great options this year. It's a deep draft, mm-hmm. So it was a good year for them to land in a very lucky position. San Jose climbed up as well.
1: Yeah, absolutely.
0: To the number two.
1: They're number two for sure. It almost resembled like a Powerball drawing, this year as opposed to, to each team having a lucky number or corresponding to, I guess they did, but yeah, there was like two rounds. They drew one round and then that corresponded out to the first pick, and then they drew a second round and that corresponded out to the number two pick or something. And it just, again, they changed formats, and I'm just pleading with the NHL, can we find a format that works and just stick with it, please? This rolling out a new format every year is just more confusing than anything else, right? So
0: Yeah, I tend to agree with that. I don't know, frankly, why it needs to be televised, though. If it wasn't, I might be saying, where's the transparency? So that could be it entirely. But, turn it into a half-hour TV special, and it is what it is.
1: I don't mind the television special aspect of it and that stuff. If you got sold sponsorship for it, and it's the NHL draft lottery brought to you by blah, blah, blah, that's fine. Obviously, the league has to make money some way. So, don't mind that, but just get us a format that works and prevents teams from basically, throwing games at the end of the year to better their chances or whatever, and let it ride at that point.
0: Well, if you're Vancouver, would you do that again? Because they were far and away.
1: Yeah.
0: The worst
1: team. Absolutely. Great point.
0: They were far and away the worst team in the National Hockey League this year. They'll pick third.
1: And Calgary, who played competitive throughout the year and that stuff and played what I thought was the right way you should play as a team in the bottom third of the league and still have some heart and try to squeeze out some wins once in a while and that stuff, they don't even make the top five. They're, what were they, six?
0: Six, like that? Yeah. Winnipeg ends up eighth. Florida will pick ninth. I'm sure people will be interested in that. St. Louis has two picks shortly thereafter, 11 and 15. And, Chicago is picking fourth, so they fell a little bit too. But it's a year where we'll have prospect gurus come on the show and tell you exactly who you need to know about. But off the top of my head, as I say, you've got your Gavin McKenna, you've got Stenberg, you've got Verhoef out of Fort Saskatchewan, who's playing at North Dakota right now, Carson Carrolls, Chase Reed, Caleb Malhotra, Manny's kid. There's a litany of prospects this year. So even Calgary picking at six is probably going to get somebody pretty good, somebody that they're pretty happy with. And for that sake, I don't know. I guess maybe Vancouver did themselves a favor because they could fall no further than three when they had the best odds.
1: Mm-hmm. A heck of a trade asset, too, should they use to exercise that asset, right?
0: If they chose to, for sure. Mm-hmm. I wonder what they'll build around in terms of the type of prospect that they would pick. To me, it lines up like this. Toronto will take McKenna because it's obviously McKenna.
1: Yes.
0: And I think he's, you can make a case for some of the other guys, but in terms of marketability, in terms of projecting guys long-term, in terms of the second half of his season, more so than the first, I think you go with what you don't try and galaxy brain yourself on this one.
1: Yes. I think he even allowed, you lock John Chayka in his office and don't allow him to go to, where's the draft? Buffalo? I think it's Buffalo this year.
0: It is Buffalo this year.
1: Yeah. You lock him in his office and forget the key and just, you'll bring Mats up on stage. Mats makes a pick and that's it.
0: Done.
1: Yeah.
0: Done deal. So they go with McKenna. I think that Keaton Verhoef as a right shot is going to end up going second to San Jose. I mean, they could use him.
1: Yeah.
0: They could certainly use him in that picture, and they've got a couple of good forwards already. So I think that they solidify their back end. Verhoef makes a lot of sense, and that leaves Vancouver picking another Swedish player in Ivar Stenberg. Don't bet money on it, but that's what I think might happen.
1: They have had luck with Swedes before in Vancouver.
0: Yes.
1: It is sort of a Swedish destination. See the Sedins, Marcus Naslund, to a lesser extent, Elias Pettersson, but,
0: to a much lesser extent, yes. Elias Pettersson.
1: That's just names I could have just come off with off the top of my head, That's it. But, I can see it going that way. That seems like that's trending in the direction that would be, I don't want to say somewhat predictable, but more of a realistic way now that we know the order of who's picking where.
0: Yeah, exactly. I agree with that. All right. Well, we will throw a bookmark down in Inside Sports, come back and tell you that there's already been a couple of scores in this couple of goals, as they're otherwise called, in this Colorado and Minnesota game. That's next on Inside Sports.
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0: Travis says the Leaf thing to do would be for them to pass on McKenna. Yeah, perhaps it would be. Talk about Galaxy Brain and themselves, maybe.
1: They may just be forced to take McKenna just to prevent the negative publicity MLSE would have in that situation. Just because of how that press conference went on Monday, I think that press conference told stories of what the situation's like with the current administration in Toronto. So,
0: somebody's asking if Edmonton went from the fifth best odds to the first best odds, or pardon me, the first overall pick. Fifth best odds to first overall pick. Did they do that in 2015 when they picked McDavid? I'm just trying to figure this out on the fly here. No, I don't have the answer to that question. Not in front of me anyway. But I would like to dig that up because I'm curious about it too. But yeah, that's a reasonable gap to move up. It's certainly not what we saw last year when the Islanders came up from, what, 10, I believe, to get the first overall pick?
1: Mm-hmm.
0: Something like that. They were in double digits and came all the way up. So it is possible. And again, it begs the question, like, is it really worth tanking as hard as a team like Vancouver did this year? Just because all you get is it's 20.5%. That's it. That means there's 79.5% odds that you're not getting the first overall pick. So, in the time that we just had a brief conversation, a couple goals went up on the board. There's only three shots on the board in this Colorado and Minnesota game. Count it again. Gabriel Landeskog scores as I'm talking right now. It's now 2-1 Colorado. 11:36 left in the first period. Gustafson's introduction to the series, not a pleasant one.
1: No, it's I joke about it, but I'm not sure if I'm watching the NLL playoffs or the NHL playoffs in the series, Brendan. The amount of points getting scored here.
0: Lots of goals. That's just pretty passing.
1: Yeah, just silky mitts. Great goal.
0: All right, coming up next, Marco D'Amico out of Montreal will give us a rundown on the Habs ahead of the start to their round two series. They knocked off Tampa, onward to Buffalo they go.
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3: This is Global News. It is 6:30. I'm Zach Ferguson. Edmonton Police Chief says the risk after an alleged voterless data breach is different for each Albertan. Chief Warren Dreinkel was concerned DPS would become overwhelmed by calls from people with concerns about their safety after nearly 3 million Albertans had their personal data released online. Edmonton Police initially took the lead on the investigation, but Dreinkel says they're now transitioning the work over to RCMP. Elections Alberta is conducting its own investigation. The province says it is developing bike lane legislation with plans to implement it in the fall. Transportation Minister Devin Dreeshan says his main takeaway from meetings were concerns over roads made for vehicles being replaced or altered for bike lanes, and the government is preparing to step in. And wrapping up traffic today, here is Jackson McNulty.
4: Thank you, and finishing off the day, we are just wrapping up with a collision on Rabbit Hill Road south of the Southwest Anthony Handy Overpass. Looks like this one is just about cleared, but still going to find some delays here north and southbound, and heavy delays stacking up on 23rd Avenue. For westbound traffic, we have a broken down vehicle just before Hodgson Way. That's causing delays across the White Mud Creek Ravine Bridge back towards 119th Street. Got to keep left to get through there. Visit Mr. Lou Plus Tires from May 8th to 10th, and $2 from every oil change will go towards the MS Society of Canada. No appointment needed. From the Global One Traffic Center, I'm Jackson McNulty.
3: Thanks, Jackson. The war in Iran may be coming to an end. U.S. President Donald Trump announced that he is pausing the American effort to guide stranded vessels out of the Strait of Hormuz to finalize a deal with Iran. Word of the decision surfaced on social media, with Trump saying that he was making the move at the request of Pakistan and other countries. Moving to 880 shed weather, we do have some clouds overhead in Edmonton, falling down to an overnight low of 1 degree. Tomorrow, getting up to a high of 20, some increasing cloudiness, but some mainly sunny skies. Thursday, up to a high of 21 with some sun. Friday, 19 with some sun. Right now, though, in Edmonton, we're sitting at 12 degrees. I'm Zach Ferguson. 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
9: Two one Avs, game two of this series. They already lead it 1-0. One game to nothing. Minnesota, though, they've got plenty of pushback, plenty of bite, plenty of scoring capabilities. They've got Quinn Hughes. No reason to think that they can't get this done in the long term as well. So I Can't wait to see the conclusion of this. But
10: yeah, it's almost as if whoever shows up with goaltending will win the series at this point, because neither goaltender has been sparkling at this up to this point, at least. But we'll see. This game is still relatively young. Still about 8 minutes left in the first, right? So
9: yeah, 8.5 here. Yeah, interesting. So that's got our focus tonight. Tomorrow night, it will be the Montreal Canadiens taking on the Buffalo Sabres in what we're really looking forward to as game one of round two kicks off out east. Now, to get their thriller of a series against Tampa, and to talk about it all, even the regular season a little bit, I think we'll grill them on. It's a Montreal-based sports reporter, Marco D'Amico. Marco, thank you so much for jumping on the show. How's it going tonight?
11: Well, it's a pleasure, man. I'm doing great. How about you guys?
9: Excellent over here. Thank you. Despite the results in our season, it's going to be fun to cheer for Montreal from here on out, I'm pretty sure. Most of oil country will be back in the Habs as we look for a Canadian team to finally lift the Stanley Cup again. Can you, for us, Marco, just describe the atmosphere in Montreal, particularly here at playoff time?
11: Yeah, I mean, whenever you get springtime hockey in Montreal, it's electric, and I feel like there's just a little bit more energy this year, simply just because there's a belief in this young core. There's a belief that for the first time in decades, a management team has actually done it right and hasn't rushed the process and took the time to take what was there and build upon it when they took over. Because, you know, to be fair, they did start with a good base in Nick Suzuki and Cole Caulfield, and so being able to add other elements like Lane Hudson and Slavkovsky and Demidov and guys like that that have truly elevated this year, you know, there's a belief that not only is this fun now, but this seems to be only the tip of the iceberg, and that's what's really got fans excited.
9: Yeah, that makes a lot of sense to me. And again, watching it from the outside, I would totally agree that this looks like the type of team where you've got veteran insulation, you've got young, exciting players, and that's basically the exact mix that we just saw in Anaheim knock off Edmonton. And I would say that Montreal's even further along than that, but maybe hadn't always been the case throughout the course of this season. Why don't we just revisit, before we get into the Tampa series specifically, Marco, can you just tell us a little bit about some of the ups and the downs of the regular season, getting to the spot here in the postseason that we are now?
11: Yeah, I mean, the Canadiens kind of ran into injury trouble earlier on in the season. Caden Gooley was out with an injury. Kirby Dach was out with an injury. You know, and obviously, players were starting to get used to the line to the league. It's the youngest team in the NHL. But really, what hurt them the most was the inconsistency in net. Between Jakub Dobesh or Samuel Montembeau, they were not able to find some consistency there. Eventually, it resulted in the recalling of the, I guess, anointed future goaltender of this franchise in Jacob Fowler. And he seemed to kind of reignite the whole thing and, you know, get the Canadiens back on the right path around Christmas time. And then he and Dobesh started getting most of the starts. And it ultimately led to the Canadiens replacing their goalie coach and putting the secondary goalie coach, the one they had in the American Hockey League, in place. One that's had success in working with both Jakub Dobesh and Jacob Fowler, and it's not by chance that Jacob Fowler absolutely took off. And Jakub Dobesh became one of the top goalies in the NHL from the Olympics on, from that point, being able to work with the goalie coach that he was so familiar with. And really, I think that was the missing piece in Montreal, because they were top six or seven in scoring in the league at that point. The defense was slowly coming along, obviously still young and learning, but it all kind of came together once they finally started getting consistent saves. Because I think there was a stat out there that the Canadiens only had one regulation loss in the season if they had above 900 save percentage in a game. So it goes to show you how important it was to get consistent goaltending. And I must be preaching to the choir here. I think if folks in Edmonton probably understand exactly what that feels like.
9: 100%. We've got Marco D'Amico on the line right now, Montreal-based sports reporter. So we arrive at the series against Tampa Bay. What were your initial thoughts when this was the match matchup. I can only imagine the animus between these two teams, the animosity that had conjured up over the regular season, set the stage for something that was pretty exciting, because, I mean, ultimately that is what we saw play out.
11: Yeah, the moment I saw that was going to draw up throughout the regular season, you kind of get to the end and you see who the possibilities for a series, a first-round series are going to be with. And the moment Tampa became clear, you knew that was going to seven. Right away, seven-game series. Two teams that have a lot of history with each other over the last 10 years in the playoffs, specifically most recently the 2021 Stanley Cup Final. Nick Suzuki, Cole Caulfield, Jake Evans, a couple of players still around from that team, and Tampa has most of their core still together. So that animosity played itself out, and when the two teams kind of figured that they were going to be playing each other in the playoffs, they played, I think, two of the final seven games of the season that these two teams played against each other to already set the stage for the playoffs, and then the playoffs themselves. I mean, that was some of the most even, tight, and yet exciting hockey that we've seen in a playoff series. By far the most competitive first round that we've seen in the NHL. And I think what surprised me the most and what impressed me the most, especially with Tampa, you got to give them kudos here. They gave Montreal absolutely nothing. Like, there was no unforced errors, no mistakes on their end. It was Montreal taking advantage of, you know, either being on the power play in game one or just taking advantage of plays and going to the net and causing chaos. But Montreal made all of their opportunities. Lucky or not, they forced all of their opportunities. Tampa gave them absolutely nothing. So every inch from either team was earned, and those are the kinds of series you get up to watch.
9: So was there anybody in that opening round, Marco, that you thought was a real, like, an unsung hero, somebody laying out and blocking shots that maybe you didn't expect, or somebody that really, really elevated their game beyond what you would come to expect in the regular season?
11: Yeah, well, I mean, I think Jakub Dobesh is having himself just a ridiculous playoffs, and the way he ended, I think there was an expectation that he was going to be this good. Lane Hutson, in the absence of Noah Dobson for the first six games, truly elevated as a can't-miss, like, elite defenseman. So if we want to go a little bit more granular and kind of look at the details, the Canadiens' fourth line, I really enjoyed. The Kirby Dach, Alex Texier, and Zach Bolduc. And I think that Zach Bolduc is the one that I kind of want to highlight here, because this is a player that was in and out of the lineup. Didn't really find his identity, came over in a trade from St. Louis where he was used primarily as a power play trigger man in the slot that Robert Thomas or Jordan Kyrou would feed. And he really found success that way in St. Louis, but wasn't really a fully developed 5-on-5 player. And so when he got to Montreal, he had difficulty because Montreal is more of a 5-on-5 team, and he wasn't going to be used on the first power play wave, so he had to diversify his game. And that's exactly what he did. He 4 points in seven games, won, I believe, something north of 75% of his board battles, was a physical presence, was a pest, and really just helped set the tone. You always need those bottom six guys that can help set the tone physically. The Canadiens already had Josh Anderson, and I feel like he's gotten a lot of attention already, so it's the reason I went to Bolduc, or else he would easily fit this category. Mm-hmm. But Zach just, I felt, found his identity in that series, and I think it was huge for him, and I think it was huge for the team, because you need players like that that are going to be gritty, physical, best-like, that are going to be able to set the tone, and they're going to be able to win those battles, because you have no space in the playoffs. So the more battles you win, the more open ice you'll get, and that's where you'll be the most dangerous, because you catch your opponents flat-footed.
9: What do you think that Martin St-Louis' role in all this success has been? I mean, he's getting up there in terms of the longest tenured coaches in the league, so I think that we know how the organization feels about him, but what do you see tactically in that sort of thing that's sort of allowed for him, coaching-wise, to be as successful as he's been?
11: Well, from a personal perspective, I feel like he's a player coach that doesn't play, if I can describe it as such. Like, he's basically still a player at heart. When he talks to the players, it's like another guy in the room, but he's also the one that decides what the lines are in the morning. So it's kind of a very unique relationship that he has with the players. But from a tactical perspective, I think one of the things that I respected the most, as the series kind of went on, you would get your stat sheet at the beginning of the game and you would see like, oh, this is line one, line two, line three, line four. By you know, after the first rotation of those four lines, none of them stayed the same from that moment on. He just kept putting out the kind of like the three forwards that he needed at that moment and the two defensemen that he needed at that moment, and that was it. And it was consistently juggling, and he had done this prior to the start of the playoffs. Like the last three or four games of the season, he had already got his players used to playing on multiple different lines. His lines were consistently blended from game after game right up until the start of the playoffs. And then when he needed to, I guess, get away from the matchup game and kind of fight fire with fire, well, he did so by just putting out lines that John Cooper on the other side in Tampa Bay just wouldn't see coming. And it speaks to the overall chemistry of this team and how these a lot of these combinations aren't static, and how a lot of these players have played with a lot of these other players on the team and not just simply just one line the whole season like we've seen on other, you know, clubs at this point of the season. It helped a lot. And I think that you go and look at, you know, a goal, some of the goals that were scored, especially in Game 7, those were makeshift lines. Those were lines that Maxime Saint-Louis put out on the fly because he was able to read the pulse of his team and say, okay, this guy's going, this guy's going, this guy's going, I'm going to put them out together. And then that would then feed into his strategy about who to put out when. And I know it drove Cooper mad, because even when the Canadians had home ice advantage and would do this, whatever line would be out for Tampa Bay would immediately be jumping back onto the boards so that Cooper can deploy a line he felt more confident in. So you know that that was an element of his coaching repertoire that he's truly kind of mastered, is knowing his players and knowing exactly who to put on the ice and when. And he's not constricted to the matchup game, nor is he constricted to what he puts out as a stat sheet at the beginning of the game.
12: Love it. That's great analysis from Marco D'Amico there, Montreal-based sports reporter. We'll get all the particulars of where you can find his work in just a minute here. But I want to know, with respect to this next series against Buffalo, how did the season series play out against the Sabres this year, first and foremost?
11: Even split with the same amount of goals scored.
12: Oh, wow.
11: You don't get tighter than that, man. It's it's actually, we were talking about it because the Canadians, Tampa, and Buffalo, at various points towards the latest part of the season, were all tied in points. So there was a very realistic chance that Montreal and Buffalo could have been the first round playoff series, and then they would have met the winner of Tampa and, I guess, Boston at that point. And, you know, we were preparing the matchups for both teams just in case. And you look at Buffalo, I think the thing that Buffalo is what truly sets them apart is that top four on the defense. They're just towers there. And so much hype around them as well. Like, Dahlin is just a Norris-level defenseman. Bowen Byram has really come into his own this year. Matias Samuelsson, someone that a lot of people wrote off because of injury, absolutely coming in and being one of the top defensive defensemen in this league this year. And then obviously Owen Power, former first overall pick, also elevating at the same time. So you have a strong top four that really kind of helps drive the offense and drive the counterattack for a very fast Buffalo team. And then at forward, I feel like the elevation of Zach Benson and the arrival of a Josh Doan really kind of gave them that extra grittiness, that extra edge this season to make them so competitive and not simply just a one-line team with Tage Thompson and Alex Tuch. So they're a dangerous team. They have a lot of depth. Scoring is on three lines. I don't know that in terms of a matchup perspective, I don't know that Montreal can keep up from an offensive perspective throughout the entirety of a seven-game series. But what I do know is that Montreal, however, is better equipped defensively to be able to choke their offense. And I think that's the difference. That's where you bring in guys like Phil Deneau, Jake Evans, Josh Anderson, that are able to play that defensive style. And to boot, their best offensive player, Nick Suzuki, who is more than likely going to win the Selke this year, did a fantastic job in the series against Tampa Bay in muzzling their best offensive players. You look at Braden Point, one goal in seven games. Sorelli, same thing, not visible. Kucherov, not visible in the dying games either. And that a lot of that has to go to the defensive ability of guys like Nick Suzuki and Phil Deneau. And if they're going to win that series, those are the guys that are going to have to step up defensively.
12: Marco, where do we find your work?
11: You can find my work BPM Sport in French, obviously, in Montreal, but if not, TSN 690, RG.org. And for those that want to hear me on a regular basis, the Star and D'Amico show on YouTube, easy to find, and we'll keep you up to date on a daily basis.
12: Love it. Thank you so much for jumping on Inside Sports tonight. Really appreciate the time.
11: Always a pleasure, man.
12: Marco D'Amico there, and you just heard how to get a hold of him. That's crazy. Did Wedgwood just about let in a wild goal? Kellen, did you have eyes on this? I was just caught the tail end of a goal.
10: I'm waiting for them to flash the replay. I caught it out of the corner of my eye
12: as
10: well.
12: Yeah, he was like scrambling from in behind his net. Anyway, they're into the intermission in Colorado. It's still 2-1, I believe. Yeah, it's still 2-1 for the Avs in that one. We'll take a quick timeout here on Inside Sports. Come right back.
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0: So the Leafs are picking first overall, hey? All right. That's a pretty nice break for John Chayka and Matt Sundin there. And what an opportune time to have a break in that organization, for sure. I don't know that it's necessarily the... Let me say that a little more sternly. That move was not received well across the hockey world.
1: No.
0: Let's not sugarcoat it.
1: It wasn't even received well in Toronto, let alone outside the rest of the hockey world, too, just because of how the stuff leaked on the day of the Game 7 for the Raptors, so kind of stealing a little bit of the thunder away from the Raptors-Cavaliers Game 7, which everybody was looking forward to. Unfortunately, Raptors lost, but... So you already had that going against you. And then the individual that they brought in is kind of public enemy number one in a lot of GM's eyes, I've seen and heard. At least that's the rumor. So
0: it seems that way. So again, I say it looks like they could have used a break, and they get one. And we'll pick first overall, just like they did when they took Wendell Clark in 1985. Just like they did in, 2016 when they took Austin Matthews? Mm-hmm. I'm so curious whether they, again, take the obvious... It'll become more of an obvious choice, I believe, as the draft process goes along here. Mm-hmm. I think it'll be more and more about McKenna because he's kind of that marquee player. And there's something called prospect fatigue, right, where you get these guys and they're in the spotlight for so long that all you can focus on is their flaws after a certain point. And maybe the bar is set so high that they have a hard time bumping it higher, if you will. So, do you end up, as I said before, sort of overthinking it, galaxy braining yourself into picking something that is different and not just the simplest. You just got to go with what you think is going to help you win and help you win quick if you're Toronto.
1: Mm-hmm. Absolutely. The simplest solution here is probably the best one. Yes, that's exactly the point. I just wonder if they're going to have another press availability in between now and then compared to what happened on Monday. That was spicy. I finally had a chance to sit down and listen to the majority of that and seen a lot of analysis on it and everything. And yeah, that got a little bit spicy there about halfway through, and almost rightfully so. You know, a lot of the best sports journalists and minds in Toronto did the research on Chayka and his past, right? So, you know, can't fault them for asking the questions that they did. So,
0: yeah. Quickly to the out-of-town scoreboard, brought to you by GCL Diesel, critical engine component suppliers of pumps, injectors, and turbochargers for the transportation, mining, agricultural, and oil and gas industries. GCL Diesel is diesel understood. 2-1, Colorado leads it, as mentioned there at the first intermission. And the Blue Jays in the bottom of the eighth inning are up 3-2 over the Tampa Bay Rays. Nice to see the Jays in the driver's seat in their game. Game two of that series going on right now. Other news that I can tell you would be that Ivan Demidov, Matthew Schaefer, and Beckett Seneca, all named finalists for the Calder Memorial Trophy, Rookie of the Year in the NHL.
1: I mean, no surprise there. Those are the three best rookies that we've seen in the league this year. So,
0: 100%. That's Schaefer's going away.
1: I would think so, yeah.
0: There's no doubt in anybody's mind about that. And then Jim Rutherford set to step down as Canucks president of hockey operations. He'll move into an advisory role. But that'll take place after the draft, which...
1: That's interesting.
0: ...is very interesting to me.
1: Very interesting timing.
0: I guess you have a lot of trust in him, but at the same time, if you're moving on from him, wouldn't you want the new party to be involved with the drafting process? That's...
1: You would think so.
0: That's what I would do. But I'm not in charge. spend a few more minutes together, and then we'll welcome the Elks into the studio. Nick Anderson, linebacker, and defensive lineman Malik Carney will join us and talk a bit about their offseason, the upcoming season, and Carney's case, why he landed on Edmonton as a free agency destination, answers to those questions and more as we return to Inside Sports after a quick news update.
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9: This is Global News. It is 7 o'clock. I'm Zach Ferguson. It is 12 degrees and again to 1 tonight and then up to 20 tomorrow. There are new allegations that senior UCP officials knew about the unauthorized use of a voting list used by separatist group and were calling to learn how the app was used. Global's Jasmine King reports.
10: Leader Nahed Nanshi says his party was sent a video recording of some UCP staff members learning how to use the Centurion Projects app. The group allegedly used a voter list on a public database that listed nearly 3 million Albertans' full names and home addresses. Nanji questions why more wasn't done.
11: Why was not reported by the UCP or any government official to the police or to Elections Alberta that the Centurion Project seemed to have access, unauthorized access to the electors list, which is required by law?
10: The UCP told Global News caucus staff did attend the meeting in question, but say they had no reason to believe the website was unlawful. Jasmine King, Global News.
9: Edmonton's police chief says Albertans who feel that they face a legitimate threat after the release of the provincial voter list online need to call police. But Chief Warren Dreichel says EPS was initially thinking they'd have to start calling people who may be at risk.
12: We actually had that discussion on the Thursday morning about victims of violence or domestic violence. Did we start to need to go through and through our files and look at who's at risk? It's just unfortunately too massive.
9: Dreichel says it's one thing if people are upset about the breach, but police hope to prioritize those who really need police support. Public safety concerns have been raised since the incident for those vulnerable to domestic abuse, seniors and high-profile Albertans like politicians, police, and judges, to name a few. The province says it is developing a bike lane legislation with plans to implement it in the fall. Last summer, the transportation minister held meetings in both Edmonton and Calgary to hear from residents on bike lanes. Devin Dreeshan says his main takeaway were concerns over the roads made for vehicles being replaced or altered for bike lanes and the government preparing to step in.
13: We've actually have 400,000 more drivers out on Alberta streets, and to take away the lanes that those drivers need to drive on is asinine. So that's something that we're looking at legislation that can actually bring some sanity to bike lanes that are ripping up roadways.
9: Edmonton's Mayor Andrew Knack was meeting with the Transportation Minister this afternoon, but Global News did not get a comment before deadline. Alberta is opening applications for a $2 million youth suicide prevention program. The funding supports community groups working with at-risk young people. More than 30 projects have already been backed through the initiative. Officials say that the goal is to expand access to mental health supports through a program that helps connect youth with resources and community programs. Canada's telecom workers are calling for government restrictions on the use of artificial intelligence.
14: A group that includes three major unions has laid out its AI concerns in front of a House of Commons committee. A Unifor representative says he knows of at least one company using AI to mask the accents of its offshore agents. Rock LeBlanc says that could mislead Canadians into believing they were speaking with Canada-based employees, unaware the jobs had been offshored. He says about 20,000 jobs have been lost in telecommunications over the last 10 to 15 years, and he worries AI will accelerate that trend. Jason White, The Canadian Press.
9: Moving to 880 Ched weather, we do have some clouds overhead in Edmonton, falling down to an overnight low of 1 degree. Tomorrow, getting up to a high of 20 with some increasing cloudiness. Thursday, a high of 21 with some very sunny skies. Right now, though, here in Edmonton, we're sitting at 12 degrees. I'm Zach Ferguson. Your next scheduled newscast will be at 7:30 right here on 880 Ched.
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7: Edmonton's home for great stories, local heroes, and everything you need on the Oilers and Elks. This is Inside Sports, brought to you by James H. Brown and Associates, Alberta Injury Lawyers, the heavy hitters of injury law. And now, here's your host, Brandon Ascott, on 880 Chad.
0: Jays have squandered the lead. Second hour of the show tonight. Thanks for joining us on Inside Sports. It's Brendan Escott here in the 880 Ched Studios. Kellen Kennedy with us as well. And soon we'll be joined by two members of the Edmonton Elks defense, Nick Anderson, linebacker and defensive lineman, and Malik Carney as well. And Yeah, we're just getting word that there'll be a couple more minutes, so that's all good on that front. I tell you what, the Blue Jays bullpen, if I can climb up onto a pedestal for half a second here, the Blue Jays bullpen,
1: please do.
0: It's been terrible, again.
1: Tell me something I don't know.
0: There's one pitcher in the entire bullpen that you can rely on, and it's Louis Varland. And they've got him closing games out now, so you don't have his services in other situations where he had been used. Remember in the World Series or even in the whole playoff run when he was used like 15 out of 17 games, something absolutely absurd
1: very sparingly in those games too, like for like an inning or, you know, or inning or two, and then they'd you know, hand the ball off to, you know, a closer and whatever. But
0: well, yeah, but he's now he's too important to the back end of their bullpen. Point is, they need some help there.
1: Yes.
0: They need some help because they're a middling team with a middling performing bullpen again.
1: Mm-hmm.
0: And it seems like every time they try and take a stab at improving things, it just goes south. Like, Jeff Hoffman was supposed to be the guy at the back end, so you had the versatility of a Louis Varland in the other situations. Mm-hmm. And we know how Hoffman's season has gone.
1: I think it's time for I'm surprised that they kept him, honestly. I've thought that they would move away from him a little bit. I think it's time. It's almost like the Stuart Skinner scenario here. It's almost time just to give him a fresh, you know, look somewhere else.
0: I don't know. I don't know what the right answer is. It's difficult to say, but they've got pretty good starting pitching. Like, Dylan Cease leads the league in strikeouts, for example. He leads the American League in strikeouts anyway, with 56 Ks. That's pretty impressive stuff. They just need a groundswell of pitchers in behind their starters, which Brendan, hello. Every team wants that. Yeah, right. I get it.
1: Bullpen depth is, I think, what you're referring to.
0: More depth. Hoffman is striking out two batters an inning. That's part of the crux of it. It's like you can't really get rid of him because he's reasonably effective so long as the game isn't on the line.
1: Which, unfortunately, as a closer, the game has to be on the line for you to excel. Yeah. Typically, that's your role. That's your job, you know? That's like saying, you know, to me, oh, you're a great technical producer. We're just going to take the board away from you. Yeah. I kind of need the board to do my job, you know? That's the thing, right?
0: Oh, my goodness. You see Monster Jam is coming to town.
1: The final weekend of August, I believe, right?
0: Yes, that's right. 29th and 30th at Rogers Place.
1: Mm-hmm. I'll have to look at my schedule and see what I'm doing and that stuff. But, you know, don't be surprised if I wander in there on a Saturday night or Sunday to check that out. So,
0: absolutely. Some good family fun there in the heart of downtown Edmonton, where they've got a lot of stuff going on this summer. OEG has really cranked it up in terms of bringing some live entertainment down into the Ice District.
1: Absolutely.
0: Got
1: that's
0: different
1: good.
0: Festivals. Kesha's going to be in town, which is hilarious if you're at all nostalgic about the... I don't know why you would be, but the late 2000s, early 2010s.
1: There are people, well, I call them kids, but there are people that grew up during that era, and that's their music that they listened to in high school, Esko. So that's their nostalgia. Much like you and I have our nostalgia for our alternative rock and such from, you know, the 90s and early 2000s. That's their nostalgia. So
0: yes. Nothing wrong with that. Nothing wrong with that at all.
1: Absolutely. If I could quickly mention Radtorque Raceway, they're doing their season opener test and tune weekend this weekend, and they have a code. If you go to radraceway.com, you can enter the code at checkout for free passes for Saturday. So they're letting people in for free on Saturday with the code that's on their website. You just pump that in when you grab your tickets, and everything is 100% free on Saturday for you to check out. There'll be drag racing. There'll be oval track racing. Anything and everything. A nice little sampler for the year coming up on Saturday. So
0: cool. Very cool. Love some fast cars. Love it. Just looking at the text line here, 780-451-8800. Craig's weighing in to say, I hope at least one of the remaining teams gets knocked out in four or five games. That way the Oilers will maybe get a shot at one of their goalies. So that would be, I assume, reference to either Minnesota or Colorado. I don't think Colorado's going to part with either of their guys.
1: No.
0: Minnesota's a curious one, but I don't know. The fact that Gustafson started tonight's game means to me that he's probably locked in there, you know.
1: Well, he's been shelled for free so far. And yes, that number has just recently changed.
0: Already in the second period, hey, it's already gone up to three.
1: Free one. Nick Waugh, I believe, just got the goal for Colorado. Looks like it. Just watching a replay right now.
0: Ace checking in. Ace saying that Calder finalists are out. Demidov, Seneca, and Schaefer. And Schaefer should be unanimous, says Ace. Absolutely, he will be. I don't think there's even much debate on that. He is far and away the best rookie defenseman that I've ever seen in my lifetime, and that's because I didn't get the luxury of watching even like a Brian Leetch, whose record he was out there tying, 23 goals in a rookie season by an 18-year-old defenseman. Unbelievable production by Matthew Schaefer. So, yes, Ace, we did know that. We are very much expecting the same thing that you are. A couple people did confirm as well. Yes, the Oilers moved up two spots in 2015. They were in the third spot, jumped up to number one to pick Connor McDavid. Boy, okay. That could have gone so different.
1: Yes.
0: Toronto with a big choice to make here. Mm-hmm. John Chayka, Matt Sundin, big choices to make now with the number one pick as awarded to them in today's lottery.
1: Yes.
0: Looks like we've got our guests rolling in here, Kellen. Okay, cool. So let's take a quick break, and then we'll link up with our Elks, Nick Anderson, Malik Carney, next on Inside Sports.
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0: A couple heavy hitters in the studio with us now on Inside Sports. Pleased to be joined by a couple of the Edmonton Elks defenders. We've got Nick Anderson, linebacker, back on the show. We've got Malik Carney making his debut on the show. Gentlemen, thank you so much for jumping in studio. How are we doing tonight?
22: Feel pretty Great, man. Thank you for having us.
0: Good, right on. Let's start with the offseason that was. Nick, just you're coming off a couple of injuries in that 2025 campaign. How are things treating you? How you been feeling so far, trying to get the body back to health and ready to go for this one?
22: I've been feeling good, man. Back 100%. Got my twitch back, man. That's the most important thing, especially coming off a soft tissue injury. But got extreme confidence in the physical therapist that I've been working with, the athletic training staff that we have. Everybody's been doing a great job of keeping me healthy and getting me back, man. So I feel back like Nick Anderson was in 2024, ready to attack this 2026 season.
0: Right. We love to hear it, because 2024 Nick Anderson was a menace on the field. Malik, you come in off a Grey Cup win with Saskatchewan. Maybe you can take us back to the moment, the final seconds bleed off the clock there, and, you know, just what it was like, reality you set in that you're a champion.
23: Yeah, definitely. Just don't touch on that real quick. Just talking on the past, man, it was a great season. We put it together, but them last few seconds, it was, you know, everything that we worked for at that moment, man, just came true, and it was a great feeling to celebrate with the guys and host up that trophy.
0: Yeah, no kidding, it was. Has that experience kind of changed expectations for yourself going forward? How did it impact you?
23: It was an impact on me, but it didn't change any of my my expectations moving forward or even from before. Definitely grateful that we won that, man. But this is a new year, man. I'm excited to get one with these guys and the talent that's in our on our defense, not only on our defense but our offense, man. I'm extremely excited for this 2026 season.
0: Yeah, I don't doubt that. Obviously, a new spot for you, and we'll touch in on the reasons, sort of what brought you to Edmonton in a second. But just curious how you spent your off season. When did you get to town?
23: I had got in this past Saturday. Okay. You know, just getting ready, set up, you know, for camp, so I can you know, be focused and honed in on it, man.
0: Right on. What made Edmonton the right spot for you to sign as a free agent?
23: You know, one of the reasons, the guy right here sitting next to me, man, Nick, man, just watching him play, you know, being physical, you know what I'm saying, at that second level, coming down, being able to play on that front too. Also with the other guys, you know, on the D-line. Also offensively, man, I think we are very explosive offensively, man. So I know just with the roster that we got, highly confident, you know what I'm saying, that we can get this done and host up that trophy this year.
0: Yeah, I'm curious, when you're having conversations and getting sort of, you know, drawn to one team or another, what was the conversation like with Ed Hervey and talking about the standard that they set here in Edmonton and, you know, sort of, I guess, their expectations of you coming into town, Malik?
23: It wasn't really too much talk on that. I mean, I've known Ed since, you know, back in Hamilton. So he know who I am. He know what I'm about, man. So it was just pretty much just getting me over here and doing what I've been doing and just, you know, adding to what they already got going on.
0: Nick, what was your reaction when they brought in a piece on the defensive line like Malik Kearney?
22: Hey, man, a lot of times you talk about dogs with D-O-G-S. But when they brought in Malik Kearney, I'm like, we got a dog, D-A-W-G-S. just a guy that is an unstoppable force on the field, has a high motor, a guy that offenses stay up at night trying to figure out how they can stop him. I just feel like, you know, just the leadership, the championship mentality that he had at Saskatchewan, he can bring here, because that's the standard for this year, is playing in a great cup and winning it. And so to just have a guy like him on our D-line, it just opens up so many opportunities for other guys as well. You know, guys like Noah Taylor, guys like Jared Brinkman, because we have a force on one side to where we can create opportunities for other guys to get opportunities to shine that maybe flying under the radar right now, because we got a guy that can do so much, a guy that can rush the passer, a guy that can drop into coverage, a guy that can play off-ball backer, just a guy that's a switch of all trades, a jack of all trades, per se. And so I'm very excited to have him on the defense. He's going to open up a lot of opportunities for everybody across the board and make my job definitely easier, so I'm looking forward to it.
0: Malik, was there anybody on the team that you were, I mean, I'm sure there's a few guys that you've balled with over the years. Who are you familiar with on the Elks?
23: So I played with, you know, Woody, with Macy. I played with Beard back in Hamilton, Joe Robustelli. I also played with, I know Tamari, I didn't play with him, but we went to the same college. He was one of my young bulls coming up, seen him come up since middle school. And so I'm excited to see him, play with him. Yeah, so I know a few guys. That's Jordan Murray as well. TP, Tyler Pye.
0: Probably makes it a little bit easier having some familiar faces in that dressing room, guys, you know, and just helping usher you into a new city as well, as that's kind of going on as we speak, right? But I would imagine that's made things a little bit easier coming to town.
23: Definitely, man. Definitely.
0: Nick, you go, again, from most outstanding rookies. We're joined right now by Nick Anderson, Elks linebacker, and defensive lineman Malik Kearney. You go from most outstanding rookie in 24 to those sort of aforementioned injuries. I imagine that you're plenty motivated to come into camp and prove yourself again this year, aren't you?
22: 100%, man. I told somebody I was talking to in the locker room that it just feels good to be healthy again. Man, I haven't played a healthy football game since June of last year. And so to just have the opportunity to just grow professionally last year, I feel like last year was my opportunity to really grow as a pro, to really understand the importance of taking care of your body, not ignoring things when they start to happen, but to stay on top of your recovery and things like that. Because it's one thing to play and get the opportunity to be on the field, but you got to do the small things off the field to get the opportunity to stay on the field, you know. I like to refer to my body as like a machine, you know, so if something was hurting or something, you know, didn't feel right, and I'm just playing through it, ignoring it, you know, just going and going and going. And when you do that over and over and over, the body starts to break down. So I just feel like last year just grew me, you know, in the aspect of being a pro, really much off the field rather than on the field. And so I also got a blessed opportunity to grow my football IQ. You know, once I got hurt, I picked up a clipboard and said to the coaching staff, where y'all need me. And so I was able to be in JC's hip pocket, charting plays and helping out with the linebackers each and every game. So I just feel like that has really helped my football IQ, especially with me transitioning from Will to Mike for this upcoming season.
0: Yeah, and you're, I guess, locked in a position battle now with Brock Mogensen for some starters reps. How do you approach a competition like that in the day-to-day coming into this season?
22: Just overall, man, shout out to the management. You want healthy competition like that.
0: Yeah.
22: You want guys that's going to push you to be the best version of yourself, you know, not having you just come in and do the bare minimum just to get by. So that's what championship teams have. They have guys to where, like, if the starter goes down, the next guy's up and ready. And shout out to Brock and Joel. They were able to do that last year when me and Niles got hurt. They stepped in and, you know, carried the torch. And I'm looking forward to the competition when training camp starts, because I know he's going to make me better. I'm just going to make him better.
0: Yeah, no doubt about it. You mentioned J.C. Sherritt. Malik, you've worked with J.C. Sherritt, defensive coordinator, of course, with the Elks now, back when he was in Sask. What stands out about him from your time together in Saskatchewan?
23: Man, the person he is, man, his character, what he stands about, his principles, man, he's an awesome coach. You know, that was one of the big reasons for me coming here. You know, schematically, man, he know how to draw up a defense. He know what works. He know how to coach us to his players' skill set. You know, that's all in a nutshell with JC, man. Great coach.
0: You know so much, Nick, about what Mark Killam brings, the energy, right? Is that sort of one of the things that excites you, Malik, about getting to play? I mean, you're probably working more directly with JC now that I think about it, but to have somebody at the head of the coaching staff that brings that that kind of energy, I imagine, that's got to be a lot of fun to be around, I would think.
23: Definitely, man. Great coach, great character, a lot of energy, man. We had great conversations, you know, before I got up here, man, and somebody that I would definitely want to play with, meeting them in person. Everything checks out to be exactly who he is, man, and I'm excited to play for a guy like him.
0: Nick, from your perspective, what's it like having a former linebacker specifically heading up the defense? Does that help you as a linebacker yourself, and you know, in what ways do you have that relationship, I guess, with JC? What can you tell me about that?
22: 100%. I mean, it's always easier to play under
0: perspective. What's it like having a former linebacker specifically heading up the defense? Does that help you as a linebacker yourself, and you know, in what ways do you have that relationship, I guess, with JC? What can you tell me about that?
22: 100%. I mean, it's always easier to play under under a guy

0: takes to do it well in this city. He loves the city. He's brought his family up to this city. And so when you got a guy that just has the blueprint and has done so many different things at your position, that's a guy that you cling to, especially as a young linebacker trying to pave a path for yourself. And so, yeah, I tell everybody our defense is a linebacker friendly defense for sure. But JC, man, he's just a guy that really attacks it. You can see the work ethic that he has as a player, he still has as a coach. He's always had his door open the whole offseason. I've been able to just pick his brain, talk to him about different things. I spent the offseason being the defense coordinator for the Double E Selects, the football team that we sponsor as an organization, and I was able to call plays based on the way that I watched JC call plays the whole season, and so I feel like he's just helped me tremendously, just watching him, just having conversations with him each and every day.
1: It's got to be inspiring, and I know it may be weird, Malik, with him sitting right next to you, but I love the way that Nick kind of thinks the game, and I imagine that there's a lot of guys in that locker room that sort of, you know, bring that same intensity and that same logic and that same sort of, you know, love for the game. What does it mean to you to be stepping into a room with somebody like Nick Anderson here and bringing your game to it as well, and, you know, trying to, I guess, just amplify what's going on here already?
2: No, most definitely, man. When you have a guy like Nick, a vocal guy who can, you know, take the pressure off you with making calls and setting fronts, you know, that's exactly what you want from a D-line perspective. You know, not only that, but his leadership that he brings, you can see him coming up, you know, being great in everything that he do. So, you know, as an older guy, it's still, you know, look at some of the younger guys you can learn from too. So that's the whole thing about being open-minded, learning from each other so we all can get it done and host up that trophy. So I'm grateful to have a guy like him on the team.
1: Step out for a couple minutes for a news update. Don't go anywhere. We're going to spend a few more minutes with Nick Anderson and Malik Kearney of the Edmonton Elks on the other side here on Inside Sports Tonight.
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2: This is Global News. It is 7:30. I'm Zach Ferguson. It is 11 degrees, heading down to 1 tonight and up to 20 tomorrow. Edmonton's police chief says the risk after an alleged voter list data breach is different for each Albertan. Chief Warren Dreikel was concerned EBS would become overwhelmed by calls from people with concerns about their safety after nearly 3 million Albertans had their personal data released online. Edmonton police initially took the lead on the investigation, but Dreikel says they're now transitioning that work to the RCMP. Elections Alberta is conducting its own investigation. And the province says it is developing bike lane legislation with plans to implement it in the fall. Transportation Minister Devin Dreeshan says his main takeaway from meetings were concerns over roads being made for vehicles replaced after altered for bike lanes after the government is preparing to step in. Alberta is opening applications for a $2 million youth suicide prevention program. The funding supports community groups working with at-risk young people. More than 30 projects have already been backed through the initiative. Officials say the goal is to expand access to mental health supports through a program that helps connect youth with resources and community programs. In the next few years, Alberta will be policing, will no longer have to send their DNA samples all the way to Ottawa. The province is putting up $8.9 million this year for Western Canada's first forensic DNA laboratory. The new lab will be located in Sherwood Park and is expected to begin accepting DNA evidence by 2029. Looking overseas, the war in Iran may be coming to an end. U.S. President Donald Trump announced that he is pausing the American effort to guide stranded vessels out of the Strait of Hormuz to finalize a deal with Iran. Word on the decision surfaced on social media, with Trump saying that he was making the move at the request of Pakistan and other countries. Moving to 888 shed weather, we do have some clouds overhead in Edmonton, falling to an overnight low of 1 degree. Tomorrow, a high of 20 with some increasing cloudiness. Thursday, high of 21 with some sunny skies. But right now in Edmonton, we're sitting at 12 degrees. I'm Zach Ferguson. Your next scheduled newscast will be at 8 on 880 CHED.
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8: Studio tonight by Elks linebacker Nick Anderson, defensive lineman Malik Kearney. Malik jumping over from Saskatchewan in free agency. Nick, you know from the standout 2024 season last year as well, but only got into 7 games with a couple of injuries. So back healthy 100%, he says, and that's good news for this team for sure. Malik, I'm going to start with you here in the latter half of this segment. Just your excitement level heading into camp. Nick, you can jump in after. But this is an opportunity, kind of a new situation, right? New surroundings. How excited are you to jump in and start proving that you are the player that they brought you here to be?
9: Oh, man, I'm extremely excited, man. But it's not about me. For me, it's about the guys, man, learning the guys, seeing how guys move. And it's a difference when you see them on field rather than seeing them up close in person. So that's what I'm more interested about, man, seeing the guys, how we play together, how we gel together to build a brotherhood, right, that chemistry to get things done, because that's what it's about, right, building that team. Yeah. And everything is about that relationship you got with the guys. So I'm eager about that part for sure.
1: Yeah, Nick, that's got to make you excited to hear that you got a new, kind of a new piece and a significant piece of the puzzle. But that brotherhood is ultimately what he's trying to track down here too.
9: For sure, and that's how you win championships, man. Mm-hmm. If the guys in the locker room don't bond and they don't really have that care and concern for each other when they're not in the building, then you don't really have that camaraderie that's needed to go the extra mile when the pads are on and the lights are on and it's time to really do it. So I feel like that's one of the key components that we have this year. Our defense has a lot of returning starters, and to just add another guy that wants to come in and be a part of that brotherhood and be a part of bringing Edmonton back to the heights that it deserves to be at, it's exciting to see, man, and I'm just can't wait for the season. I know it's going to be special.
1: Is there ever any dread of, like, the long days of training camp for either of you guys? Does it ever weigh in, or is it just you're hungry for all the work? Malik, what do you think?
9: I mean, you're going to have them days where you don't want to do it. I mean, it's a physical game. It's a mental toll on you, but you got to be strong enough to be able to get through that, right?
1: Mm-hmm.
9: I had a coach that called fake energy, because when fake energy is loud and it's obnoxious, it becomes contagious. But they don't know it's fake, so just continuing to just give off that good energy, whether it's you want to or not, man, just being positive in situations that you might not have the energy to want to do it. So, I mean, just continuously just being excited and just, giving up the energy.
1: And you've got, as I said before, kind of a battle for positioning in camp, which you touched on a little bit. I think that would give you so much incentive, Nick, to come in great shape, obviously, which I'm sure you would have anyway, but I'm just thinking of all the factors, as you say, that competition with Mogensen, that's going to bring the best out of both of you guys, and that's the best for the Edmonton Elks.
9: 100%, man, and to be honest, I look at it as it's really a competition within myself, man. I haven't been able to play football, like I said. I haven't been in a game since September. So sitting out the whole offseason, my biggest thing just been like, hey, man, I want to get back to being who exactly Nick Anderson's supposed to be. And I know that if I beat Nick Anderson, everything else is going to take care of itself. And so that's really my personal motivation going into this training camp, is just having an opportunity to just play again. This game is a gift, and to have it, taken away from you due to injury, it gives you a different perspective to know that every second that I get to put my helmet on, strap it up, put my cleats on is a true blessing from God, because I know what it's like to not have it. And so I'm really looking forward to going to this training camp, just being healthy and being the best version of Nick Anderson I can be.
1: Looking forward to seeing that for sure. Is there a training camp story that either of you guys have? I'm curious, like, when you think back over your career, somebody who was dogging it, somebody who, got reamed out by the coach. Is there something, Malik, for you that you think back over the years, your long football playing career, that stands out when you think about training camp? I know I'm putting you on the spot a little bit.
9: I don't think this story is appropriate for this radio, man, but I do have a few stories, funny stories, just with some guys, and that's that brotherhood that I'm going to keep between us.
1: All right, I appreciate that. I respect the hell out of that. Anything jump out for you, Nick, or are you kind of in the same boat?
9: Man, just overall, training camp is just a time for the guys to bond. It's the time to get to know who you're playing with, get to know the different personalities in the room. Like I said, competition is a very big aspect of it, but it's really just trying to see who you're going to battle with for the next 7 months. That's the biggest component of it. And so I feel like that's the overall goal of the team, is just going to training camp and find out who's getting on this train with us going to the Grey Cup.
1: For this team to get off to a fast start, because that's, Nick, something has plagued this team for a few years now. How do you get off the ground earlier in the season? What do you think that looks like in the short term for this group?
9: Just overall, it looks like what we did in the offseason. Just being able to retain a lot of guys that played with each other last year, and then being able to plug in pieces that was needed to carry the momentum that we ended the season with. That's how you get started fast. Not having to start over, and it's new faces in the building from top to bottom. We're going into a season where everybody's familiar with their coordinators. Everybody's familiar with the head coach and his expectations. Everybody knows what the management and front offices expect from us. And so that just gives you the map of knowing, okay, this is where we're headed. And going into training camp, we find out how we're going to get there with schematics, with showing up every single day, with being disciplined, with, just having that high level of competition. That's been something that we've talked about on and on. We are a blue collar football team. We win games because we work hard, we practice hard, we compete hard. And that's going to be how we start the season fast, but just by starting it the way that we ended the season last year.
1: I love that answer for sure. Guys, I really appreciate the time that you've both given us here tonight. The last thing I want to give you each the opportunity to do is just to say a little something to the fans, the people that are listening right now. We've got a lot of Elks fans that tune in from across the radio network. And just a message for the upcoming season. Malik, if there was anything on your mind that you wanted to say to the captive audience, I will give you the opportunity.
9: Man, I'm definitely excited for this 2026 season, man. It's gonna be a great one. Y'all tune in, buy tickets, come support. We'll make y'all happy.
1: Nick, what are you thinking?
10: Man, I just want to say that I really took the time this offseason to stick around, not just for myself, but to understand what this community has to offer, what this city has to offer. And one of the things I learned is Edmonton is a blue-collar city within itself. It's a city that really loves its teams because the teams give it something to look forward to after the long days of hard work, the long days of grinding, trying to make a better life for yourself and your family. And I just want to say that we understand that as an organization, and we want to give y'all something to cheer for, give y'all something to root for, and give y'all something to be proud of again. We want to bring the City of Champions back, and it's going to start with this year.
1: Well, it sounds like you guys are well on the right track. I really appreciate the time, as I said to you both. Thank you for coming in, and good luck in this upcoming training camp. I wish you all the best and the best of health as well.
10: Yes, sir. Appreciate
9: you.
1: All right. That's Malik Carney, defensive lineman, and linebacker Nick Anderson of your Edmonton Elks. We'll step out quick on Inside Sports. Bring it back to wrap it up.
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8: chat with the guys. Nick Anderson, Malik Carney. If you missed any of today's show, it is going up segment by segment via podcast, of course. And you can get that anywhere you get your streaming audio. Apple Podcasts, Spotify, Amazon Music. It is there.
17: We're up to the last half hour. So the first half of the chat with Nick Anderson and Malik Carney is up. And as soon as we're done here, we'll get the second half of that up. So that's how that works.
8: They are big individuals.
17: Massive individuals, yes. I could tell from my little seat over here. I was like, okay, Esco, you're on your own if anything breaks out.
8: No, we want to be on their side for sure.
17: Absolutely.
8: I'm so happy to listen. I think Nick Anderson is the type of guy I would bend over backwards for in to have on my football team because I really believe that he plays the game, you know, or at least thinks the game the right way. At least he talks about thinking the game the right way. I love talking to Nick Anderson.
17: He plays the game the right way too. He was very impressive last year, so
8: in limited action. 2024 he blew the doors off of the scene.
17: Yes.
8: And so I just think that when you hear him talk about what they're building here, you got to get excited about it. But I understand that I've been saying that for 4 years, and it has felt very hopeless at times. This is different in the way that, as Nick said, you've got continuity this time. You've got people that were here from before, and you've built upon what was already here instead of starting it all anew.
17: It's a key word right there is building. They've built upon it. They have the staff in place that they've had, you know, time to kind of develop and like you said, again, there's that word build, you know, some momentum and some good habits with. And the big thing for me, and we're just going to hammer this home until we are 6 games into the season, Esco. Got to get a good start out of the gate. That's the one thing that's been killing this team every season, it seems like, is just the starts. Give us at least, you know, a 500 start out of the gate. Maybe, you know, fingers crossed for more. I'd love to see them 4-2 out of the first 6 games. But, you know, just, you know, do not put us in or put them into the 1-5 or 2-4 category for a start. Let's get a 500 start happening out of the gate, 500 plus, and that puts yourself in a pretty good foothold for the rest of the season, right? So,
8: well, they play Ottawa at Ottawa in week 1, then they're on the bye, then they host Montreal in week 3. That'll be a tough one. Then they're at Winnipeg week 4.
17: Winnipeg could be a mixed bag this year. We'll wait and see what happens, what develops with the Bombers as the season continues. But
8: at BC week 5.
17: That'll be a tough one, yes.
8: Yeah, I see some tough matchups here. So I see some winnable games as well. They get Ottawa a second time in week 6. Week 7, a second dance with BC. That's here at home.
17: New season, so the powers that were the powers last year may not be the powers that or the same powers that they are, and you know you have an improved younger club that's looking to make a big step. That would be a perfect big step for them to have, like I said, that 3-3 or 4-2 record after 6 games against that lineup of teams. I think that would be the perfect first step. So, you know, hopefully the steps are put in place for them to make that, you know, one small step for man, one giant leap for elk kind type of start out of the gate, right? So,
8: yeah, no doubt about that. 780-451-8800 if you want to get in on the show and qualify yourself for a brand new wristwatch courtesy of Independent Jewelers. I would be happy to do that in the final minutes of the show or in the dying embers now of the Tuesday edition. We'll be back at it tomorrow, of course. And actually, I'll take this time to remind you that this Saturday at the River Cree, there is another Alexis Kubicki fight.
17: Yes.
8: Taking on an opponent from Europe. And actually, I think the opponent fights out of Europe, but is actually from South America. Anyway, point is, she will have an opponent, and Alexis is back in the ring. The Squared Circle this Saturday evening.
1: So I'll probably be there checking it out. That's what I intend to do. And we might even catch up with her this week and just see how fight week's going. Don't often get to talk to the fighters on fight week. But
17: yeah, they get locked down big time. But that's definitely go out and support Alexis in her fight on Saturday for sure. Just watching all the stuff that they've put up here on social media, and they're trying to expand that presence. Esco, she looks ready, and she looks like that big things might be coming sooner rather than later for her. So, hopefully this is, again, we talk about steps in right directions and that stuff for Edmonton sports franchises this summer. We're talking about the Elks, Kubicki is another one that could, with this win, take another giant step in the right direction to where she wants to be. So,
1: yeah, you're exactly right. She, she's coming off a pair of losses that I think were, as she described, really integral in allowing her to understand where she's at in her career right now, even at just 22 years old. So I think that it's cool that she had that moment of reflection and is set to step back in and do it. The last two fights that she's lost, by the way, away from home, both in California.
17: Okay, yeah, a little bit of home field advantage, a little home cooking coming here this weekend,
1: yeah.
17: Hopefully.
1: So here's my invitation to you to be a part of the home field advantage, to come out to the River Cree and support Alexis and Ethan Hallaby, who will be fighting on the same card. We've had him on the show as well. These are the people that, you talk about community sports in Edmonton. Boxing is certainly a big part of that. And this is an opportunity to check it out live and in living color. With a great venue, by the way. I've been out and watched Alexis fight there before. It's fantastic at the River Cree, so I can't recommend that enough, frankly. Blue Jays lost, came to an end, and I don't want to dive in on the bullpen again, but the bullpen was the reason that they weren't able to get her done today.
17: Surprise, surprise.
1: They're fortunate that Boston is in a world of trouble. Baltimore's lost five in a row. So they're actually third in the American League East, despite having lost three in a row of their own, the Blue Jays are. But they're 7.5 games behind Tampa Bay already.
17: Ugh.
1: So they've got a lot of ground to make up. A lot of ground to make up as the season winds on. A lot of time to do it, but this is just like the Elks. It's like, how far do you want to fall down in the hole in the first place before you end up trying to cobble something together later in the season? We saw for Edmonton, it was just a little bit too late for the playoffs last year, but you never know. I mean, this will be the last year with that playoff format, and then in 2027, away we go with everybody making the playoffs. I really hope, Kellen, really hope that there's a 10th team by then.
17: Yes, absolutely. That's the thing, is that definitely this format will work if there's more than nine teams in the league and that stuff. And I mean, like, we were talking, we came to basically a loss, and I was throwing out basically wildcat suggestions last night on what to do to try to eliminate that bye in week one for a team. That's it. Like, I mean, otherwise you're looking at weird options like giving a last place team a point in the standings maybe to start the season, as a sorry for missing you for week one, we'll get you in week two, but here's a point. There's another one I've seen argued about online, right, as a potential solution for that. But no, you'd solve a lot of problems, but just getting a 10th team in Kelowna or in Quebec City or in Halifax or in Saskatoon or in, I don't know, Yellowknife. just not saying that there's any plans to bring in a CFL football to Yellowknife or anything like that, but just, the rest of the cities have at least been, mentioned or bantied about on rumors mills and stuff in the past, right?
1: So Halifax just makes too much sense not to. And I get that, okay, maybe there's like, you don't want to travel BC out to Halifax. Well, A, too bad. And B, you're only doing it once a year.
17: It's a weekly thing. Like, I mean, like, so, that's the thing. It's just, you play once a week. Like, you know, if you're going to be a West Coast team going out to the East Coast, you know, you just ensure on the schedule that, hey, maybe the game you have the week before in Edmonton is on a Saturday night, and you have the game in Halifax on a Saturday night. So you give them, you know, the maximum amount of time in between games, in between games to rest up and feel the roster and do all the prep that you need to go in, right? It's just that'd be the simplest way to go about it, you know? Put some foresight into your schedule making, which is tough to, trust me, watching, like, you know, getting off of the NHL regular season and how that stuff was kind of scheduled at times, I don't know, but, you know, that's the thing, right? It's just need a little bit of foresight with that, and I think it could work, definitely.
1: Man, I'm loving this weather. It's a little bit chilly out, but I have had my scooter out. I don't have a moped, but
17: What are you on the round count for this year so far? Have you gone out for a round yet, or
1: no? I'm going Thursday and Friday.
17: Okay,
1: I've got myself booked in for my first couple rounds on Canadian soil this year.
17: Absolutely. I've got two rounds under my belt, but that was on Mexican soil and not Canadian soil. Yeah. So I'll be trying to plan that out with the boys here over the next few weeks. But I hope to be hitting up the driving range. Was planning maybe tomorrow, but maybe not. It'll be maybe like a Thursday, Friday thing or something like that. If not, definitely early next week, just because that weather is turning real nice and warm here over the next 3 days or so.
1: Yeah, it's been spectacular. Now, the reason that I bring this up, I had to take my scooter ripping around between the auto body shop and work the last couple of days because my car needed some repairs. Mm. Oh, my good gracious. I had to pay a lot of money today to fix this car. So
17: I feel your pain.
1: Yeah, I'm sure there's a lot of people out there who understand. I'm empathizing with you. I hope you can empathize with me. A lot of money to fix the car. Was very grateful to have the opportunity to zip around on the scooter today, though. That was kind of a small saving grace in what was otherwise a very painful day for my wallet.
17: Very cool. I didn't know you scootered, so there you go. I've learned something about Brendan Escott.
1: Got the electric one. Got it at said big box store. It is fully functional. It's a great time on a Friday evening with friends.
17: Nice.
1: In downtown Edmonton.
17: I'm picturing you with the Union Jack helmet and the scarf blowing in the wind and that stuff. And we got Maude Esco driving around.
1: Yeah, something like that. I think it maybe a little less... a little less grandiose, but yeah, it's a lot of fun. Into the second intermission, the Colorado Avalanche hold a 3-1 lead over Minnesota, trying to have a 2-0 lead in this series if they can hang on for this victory. That is the only game in the NHL tonight. Tomorrow, you get Buffalo and Montreal. Oh, that's going to be good. That's going to be so good.
17: Should be a classic.
1: Yeah, Buffalo, Montreal, and then Ducks, Golden Knights game two. That goes tomorrow night as well. We'll take you through it all on Inside Sports. As we always do. Big thanks to our guests tonight, Nick Anderson, Malik Carney, Marco D'Amico out of Montreal. Appreciate him checking in earlier as well. Big thanks to Kellen, to Eamon Hashem as well tonight, getting some filming done. You'll see some stuff on our social media pages later. Give it a follow at Inside Sports 880. It's Brendan Escott saying thanks for listening so long from the 880 Chet studio.
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2: This is Global News. It is 8 o'clock. I'm Zach Ferguson. It is 11 degrees, heading down to 1 tonight, then up to 20 tomorrow. There are new allegations that senior UCP officials knew about the unauthorized use of voting lists by a separatist group and were on a call to learn how the app was used. Global's Jasmine King reports.
22: Leader Nahed Nanshi says his party was sent a video recording of some UCP staff members learning how to use the Centurion Projects app. The group allegedly used a voter list on a public database that listed nearly 3 million Albertans' full names and home addresses. Nanji questions why more wasn't done.
23: Why was not reported by the UCP or any government official to the police or to Elections Alberta that the Centurion Project seemed to have access, unauthorized access to the electors list, which is required by law?
22: The UCP told Global News caucus staff did attend the meeting in question, but say they had no reason to believe the website was unlawful. Jasmine King, Global News.
2: Edmonton's police chief says Albertans who feel they face a legitimate threat after the release of the provincial voter list online need to call police. But Chief Warren Dreikel says EPS was initially thinking they'd have to start calling people who may be at risk.
24: We actually had that discussion on the Thursday morning about victims of violence or domestic violence. Did we start to need to go through and through our files and look at who's at risk? It's just unfortunately too massive.
2: Dreikel says it's one thing if people are upset about the breach, but if police have to prioritize those who really need their support. Public safety concerns have been raised since the incident for those vulnerable to domestic abuse, seniors, and high-profile Albertans like politicians, police, and judges, to name a few. After years of struggles, an Edmonton restaurant is relocating, and that leaves questions about the future of the historic building that housed it and what it means for the whole area. As Global Sarah Comedina explains, everything from city permits to the area's reputation played a role.
25: Nearly 5 years ago, the Transit Hotel Smokehouse opened. The hope was the barbecue could bring new life into the 120-year-old building on Fort Road. But that didn't happen. Former co-owner Ray Pritlove says the Transit faced several problems. Permit issues, delayed opening, then COVID, construction on Fort Road. And Pritlove says a perception of it being in an unsafe area meant customers were just not coming. The restaurant was meant to be an anchor for broader redevelopment plans in the area as well.
26: We held on probably longer than we should have. Right? I probably should have shut it down in December.
25: Pritlove is partnering with Raheem Jaffer, the owner of The Rooster on White Ave, and soon the Smokehouse and The Rooster will merge. Hours will be extended and menu items will be combined. As for the Transit, the building is for sale, and for now, it's sitting vacant. Sarah Comedina, Global News.
2: Looking overseas, the war in Iran may be coming to an end. U.S. President Donald Trump announced that he is pausing the American effort to guide stranded vessels out of the Strait of Hormuz to finalize a deal with Iran. But Lisa Dwyer reports gas prices won't go back down to pre-war levels anytime soon.
27: According to AAA, the price of a gallon of regular gasoline climbed 31 cents in the past week, spiking to an average of $4.48 per gallon. That's up 50% since the war with Iran began. Many drivers were hopeful in mid-April amid signs that the conflict could be winding down, and gasoline prices fell daily for almost 2 weeks. But as the war continued, gasoline prices reversed course and began increasing again. Energy experts say that even once the war ends, it will take months for the gasoline prices to return to pre-war levels. I'm Lisa Dwyer.
2: Moving to 880 Chad weather, we do have some clouds overhead in Edmonton, falling down to an overnight low of 1 degree. Tomorrow up to a high of 20 with some sun, but increasing cloudiness. Thursday, a high of 21 with some sunny skies. Right now, though, here in Edmonton, we're sitting at 11 degrees. I'm Zach Ferguson. Your next scheduled newscast will be at 9 o'clock on 880 Chad.
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4: Hello and welcome. It is the last show, but not the last show. It's just another night of the last show. I know, confusing name. You'll learn a lot of things on the program this evening. You might lose a brain cell or two along the way. Here are some of the topics coming up for the show. Verified reports of scientists disappearing, passing away, vanishing. And the internet's been saying it's aliens or a government conspiracy, obviously. In 10 minutes' time, we're going to connect the dots on why people wildly overconnect them. Are brilliant minds really disappearing? Then after that, we're going to discuss staying rich. What if it's not about talent, even luck? But about who your cousin marries, who your uncle calls, and who catches you when you fall. A new study looks at the hidden family networks keeping the extremely wealthy exactly where they are. Bonus, we might give you a tip to become ultra rich, though it won't be easy. That discussion towards the end of the hour. All right, those are some of the topics we're going to dive into. There will be more, you will learn more, but for now, let's jump into the show. Spirit Airlines, everyone's favorite low-cost airline, you know, the one that charged you for blinking, has suddenly shut down, gone out of business, stranding passengers, and possibly maybe raising your next ticket price. So how and why does a cheap flight company just die overnight, and what happens next? We're going to talk about that with breaking news reporter for The Hill, Max Rego. Max, welcome to the show.
6: Thanks for having me, David. Appreciate it.
4: Starting simple, how does an airline just collapse over a weekend? Like, what happens behind the scenes during those final hours, during that funeral march?
6: Yeah, well, obviously, this is a very difficult news for Spirit employees, people who fly Spirit very often. This is not something that happened overnight, though. The company has filed for Chapter 11 bankruptcy twice in the last 2 years, once in 2024 and once last year. They also tried, JetBlue attempted to acquire Spirit back in 2023. The Biden administration, the Justice Department, that is, of the Biden administration, and a lot of state attorneys general filed to block that merger, and it was successful. A federal court in Massachusetts blocked the merger back in 2024. That's been one of the cited reasons by Transportation Secretary Sean Duffy in why Spirit is shutting down. But also the company itself noted in a court filing this week that, you know, one of the reasons why it's shutting down is the high cost of jet fuel. Obviously, the war with Iran, the closure of the Strait of Hormuz by the Iranian military, that has sent oil prices skyrocketing around the world, and that also has an impact on jet fuel. So there's a lot of reasons for this. It's not just one reason alone. It's a lot at play here, and obviously it has a lot of downstream effects for customers and employees of Spirit.
4: It does. And I want to get to that. But let's talk about the airline itself. This was an airline known for suspiciously cheap flights, for infamously no-frills service. Was it ever really a sustainable business model for this company, or were they always sort of a ticking time bomb? We have the bankruptcies, one global crisis, higher fuel prices. Other airlines aren't folding. Well, I should really just knock on wood there because maybe it could happen. But I guess the question is, were they ever really a sustainable airline, or were they kind of that ticking time bomb?
6: Well, you know, it's not to say that they were ever a significant chunk of the market. My colleague here over at The Hill, Sarah Fortinsky, she has a great story out this morning about the impact of the collapse and how it's impacting flyers and costs for the industry. Basically, you know, she noted that the airline only accounted for 3.4% of the industry. And I think it's good to note that there are other, as a whole, these low-budget airlines, Spirit, Frontier, you know, I used to fly a lot. I remember when I was a kid, I flew a lot on Allegiant Air from Fort Lauderdale to Asheville. I went to summer camp in Asheville, but that was really the only opportunity, and the flights were cheap. It was a short flight. as a whole, those airlines account for a pretty significant share of the market. So whether it was sustainable, obviously there were a lot of business and macro trends that contributed to its collapse. I think it is pretty clear that just the current business environment was not very conducive to a place like Spirit, as opposed to some of these bigger airlines like United and Delta and things like that. As the cost of fuel goes up, that's going to affect people, you know, the companies that can't afford it the most.
7: There is something almost ironic here that this low-cost airline folding might somehow cause consumers that would never fly on it to pay more. How does that work? Is it because a low-budget airline competing can drive down the fares of other airlines? Is it as simple as that?
6: Yeah, it is pretty simple. It's a simple kind of supply and demand situation here, where basically places like Spirit and Southwest and Frontier, they keep those prices down. They have a fair amount of flight routes all over the country. And the reality is that they were able to, by pushing prices down, by keeping prices low, they were forcing the bigger airlines, the Americans, the Deltas, the Uniteds, to not jack up their prices exorbitantly higher than what Spirit was offering. Because if you could fly a family of four, you're trying to fly from Fort Lauderdale to Atlanta, for example, Spirit's going to be $200 per person, and American's going to be $400. You're probably going to pick Spirit, even though there's not as many frills associated with the flight. So that was the reason why this could have an impact on ticket costs, you know, around the country for all these different airlines.
7: And yet it was cheap, but they did kind of pioneer or normalize, as I understand it, this pay for everything model where the base fare is super cheap, but you're packed in there in any perk you want, like breathing. Well, maybe not breathing, but a suitcase, an assigned seat, anything you'd be upcharged for, which airlines then all pretty much implemented. Are we going to see less of that now that Spirit isn't paving the way, or that experience is really here to stay?
6: In the short term, actually, you're probably going to see more of it. So Airlines for America, which is a trade industry group representing a lot of the major both commercial carriers and also cargo carriers, came out with a statement over the weekend when Spirit announced its collapse. They basically said that as jet fuel prices continue to go up, a lot of their carriers are going to reduce the frequency. And I'm reading from their statement here, reducing the frequency of some routes, retiring older aircraft, increasing checked bag fees, raising fares when necessary. So they're really trying to boost their profits amid higher costs with the war with Iran and those higher oil prices and jet fuel prices. So in the short term, who's to say, you know, what's going to happen with those extra fares and fees? But in the immediate term, those may increase, especially with the checked bags.
7: Now, for the flight attendants, the pilot, the staff, even the passengers who going into the weekend had their jobs all set to go, for passengers, their flights all booked. What was it like for them on the ground? Just mass confusion? I mean, this announcement came early in the morning, just before operations were about to start.
6: Yeah, so obviously there's still, you know, I have not spoken to any Spirit employees or any Spirit travelers directly, but I do know that a lot of these other airlines are pitching in to help out. I know that today is Tuesday. On Saturday, the Department of Transportation announced that United, Delta, Southwest, and JetBlue were offering, they were capping prices for Spirit customers. United was doing it for 72 hours, same with Southwest. Delta was actually doing it for 5 days, and United was offering it for 2 weeks online. So for JetBlue and Southwest, that offer basically expires today. I mean, it's been 3 days since that notice went out. But a lot of, you know, passengers, I mean, you know, there's been reports in CBS News and local outlets around the country, NBC News, just basically saying how chaotic it has been at these airports for travelers and customers. It does seem like a lot of their travel plans have been put back on track, but, you know, it remains to be seen how much, you know, what percentage of those customers and employees have fully, you know, been made whole.
7: Bottom line, what would you want people to know about this collapse of really an airline that got a lot of bad rap throughout the years?
6: Yeah, I would say, you know, keep the employees of the airline, you know, in your considerations. I mean, obviously it always sucks to have your company basically go out of business and be out of a job. Hopefully some of these airlines are able to take on some of these employees when they have need and when they have, you know, opportunities to, but yeah, keep those employees and, you know, those workers in your concerns.
7: Max Rego is a breaking news reporter for The Hill. Max, I've enjoyed the chat. Thanks for being on the show.
6: Thanks, David. Appreciate it.
7: Coming up next, the strange case of scientists disappearing. You may have heard about it in the news, and the internet thinks it's a government conspiracy, but is the internet right?
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29: A beloved 75-year-old man washing up, getting ready for bed, is brutally beaten and killed. 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
7: Scientists working in advanced fields have started disappearing, dying, making headlines. And the internet has connected all of that to a shadowy conspiracy narrative. So we're going to talk about that, starting with King Tut, because why not? I'm here with Nathan Radke. It's Conspiracy Corner. 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It hasn't come out yet. Nathan, welcome to the show.
1: Oh, thanks for the plug.
7: So I feel like there's a lot of news and conspiracy headlines around these disappearing scientists. But what these people aren't doing is connecting it to King Tut erroneously, because that's where we have to start.
1: Exactly. You should always start with King Tut. And so that's what we're going to do here. We're going to do it right, finally, because, I mean, this story has been out for a while. It's got some legs. I mean, you've even talked about it before. But we haven't covered the King Tut angle, and that's what we're hitting today.
7: So when scientists, archaeologists, paleontologists, geologists, psychiatrists, who actually does the digging of a pyramid to discover King Tut? What field is this? Archaeology. I imagine? Okay, see, I know what I'm talking
1: about.
7: Grave robbing. Yeah, there's that. If you do it for a nation state and put it in a museum, is it grave robbing?
1: Then it's grave pilfering, because it's fancier.
7: Okay. Anyway, the scientists who were all involved in that allegedly had this curse and disappeared. And this narrative of scientists disappearing and people coming up with conspiracy theories is not new, Nathan.
1: Yeah, this is a pattern that we've seen a bunch of times. And so let's go back to the curse of King Tut for a second. So 1922, the tomb of Egyptian pharaoh Tutankhamun gets dug up by the British. And the expedition is financed by a guy called Lord Carnarvon. And he was alongside archaeologist Howard Carter when the tomb door was opened. And that chamber gets exposed to the rest of the world for the first time in thousands of years. And this was huge news. This was a pop culture phenomenon. They called it Tutmania. I mean, fashion and design and art and architecture, everybody wanted a piece of ancient Egypt when this happened.
7: It was hot. When was this exactly?
1: 1922.
7: Okay, yeah. I remember it well.
1: What a time it was. And then the curse kicked in. Lord Carnarvon, the guy who financed the whole thing, he dies a few months later after a mosquito bite becomes infected. I mean, that seems awfully suspicious, a mosquito bite taking down a guy. And some of the British newspapers published an addition to this story that there was a horrible and dire curse that would be placed on anyone who had disturbed this tomb. Now, the curse wasn't based on Ethiopian. The curse wasn't based on Egyptian history or any hieroglyphics that have been found alongside Tutankhamun, but it was based on the claims of an English author named Marie Corelli, who was a best-selling writer and kind of esoteric enthusiast.
7: Okay, and she came up with this idea of King Tut's curse or the curse of the pharaohs, or is this before that even?
1: No, this is basically when she comes up with it. And other influencers at the time piped up. Arthur Conan Doyle, the author of Sherlock Holmes, he claimed that, yes, this is evidence of an evil elemental spirit that would haunt and kill anybody associated with the opening of this tomb. And it wasn't just Lord Carnarvon. There was a bunch of other people who died. There was an Egyptian prince, Ali Kamel Fahmy Bey. He visited the tomb and then got shot dead a year later. Sir Archibald Douglas Reed, he was asked to x-ray the corpse of Tutankhamun, and he dies in 1924, just 2 years later. There was a wealthy financier, George J. Gould. He was at the opening of the tomb, dies of pneumonia in 23. Arthur Mace was a member of the excavation team, dies of pneumonia in 28. And there was a British major general named Lee Stack, and he was shot and killed in Cairo in 1924. And at this point, people are saying, look at this. They are dropping like flies. This is suspicious. This is bizarre. This is weird. There has to be some kind of explanation for this.
7: So before we get into why these conspiratorial explanations don't work, let's talk about why they do work and what people thought the explanation was.
1: Well, there was a couple of possible explanations. One, maybe some kind of angry guardian spirit. Maybe there was some kind of, they had angered the Egyptian gods. But also people tried to come up with more earth-based explanations, like maybe there was some kind of strange bacteria in that tomb. And then when it had been opened, that bacteria, which hadn't been exposed to people in thousands of years, people breathed it in, and that was causing all of this death.
7: I'm legit scared of that for, like, you know, Arctic expeditions that, like, uncover some corpse of a woolly mammoth that had some ancient bacteria. I know there's no basis for this, but it is a fear of mine.
1: I mean, it makes some sense. There's probably some frozen bacteria. Things warm up. Things start to get released. So there was supernatural and natural explanations for this curse. But then, as I think you've been sort of thinking this whole time, what if there isn't actually a curse at all? Mm. Because the thing is, that Egyptian prince, he was shot dead by his wife. And they were famous for constantly arguing and fighting. The guy who was asked to x-ray the corpse of Tutankhamun and died in 24, he died from metastatic skin cancer from working with early x-ray equipment.
7: Yeah, early x-rays were not, people who did them did not protect themselves from radiation.
1: No, exactly. And so that isn't that suspicious. That British major general who was shot and killed in Cairo, he wasn't at the tomb during the opening. It had nothing to do with the excavation. He was just a guy who was shot.
7: And didn't, like, the British and the Egyptians have a lot of conflict around that era, culminating in, like, some Suez Canal crisis? Like, wouldn't it be likely for a soldier to end up in some sort of conflict in Egypt if they were British at the time?
1: Yeah, absolutely. Either through some kind of altercation or assassination. Like, all of this is pretty common. And Howard Carter, the guy who actually opened the tomb and got the corpse of Tutankhamun out of the sarcophagus, he ended up living for another 16 years and died at 64. So when famous magician and skeptic James Randi looked into the curse, he went through a list of all the people who were present at the opening of the tomb, and he figured out when they died. And he said the average age of their death was 73 years, which is actually slightly better than the typical life expectancy for a British person at the time.
7: So it's not the Pharaoh's curse, it's the Pharaoh's blessing. You'll live a long life.
1: Exactly. You get to live a little bit longer before you die of pneumonia. Like, there's basically just no statistically significant difference in mortality between was 73 years, which is actually slightly better than the typical life expectancy for a British person at the time.
7: So it's not the Pharaoh's curse, it's the Pharaoh's blessing. You'll live a long life.
1: Exactly. You get to live a little bit longer before you die of pneumonia. Like, there's basically just no statistically significant difference in mortality between people who were present for the opening of the

0: the two pneumonia cases, like pneumonia was very deadly back in that age. We didn't have like treatment options, you know, but it just sounds like another example of a fanciful conclusion of a wild conclusion shopping for evidence. And so when people do die, we say, hey, this is evidence. And then we ignore the people that don't die. You know, we ignore the fact that the average length of life of a person who opened that tomb was longer than everyone else.
1: Yeah. I mean, pneumonia used to take a lot of people. My grandma called it the old man's friend. Because it would come and take you out in the middle of the night.
0: Yeah.
1: And so exactly as you say, there's, you know, we often look for the cause. We take a bunch of stuff that happens and we say, what is the cause for this? When actually what we should be asking is, what are the causes for these things? Because some of the curse victims, alleged curse victims, they died of disease or illness or murder or whatever. No real connection there. Also, there's the classic mistake we make, the post hoc ergo propter hoc. Because something happens after something else, we think it must have been caused by that thing. But just because something happens after an event or an incident doesn't mean the event or incident caused it to happen. I mean, I remember a day when I turned on my stereo and then a small earthquake hit Toronto. Mm-hmm. And for a brief second, you're like, oh, man, I had my stereo up way too loud. It caused an earthquake.
0: You know, the day that me and my ex-wife separated, I put on underwear. Does me wearing underwear cause people to leave me?
1: Absolutely, yes. You should stop immediately. And, I mean, there's cherry picking, like you said. We note the cases where people died. We ignore all of the many cases of people not dying. And the main thing here that I think is important is something we call the narrative fallacy. So the narrative fallacy is we love a good story. We are a sucker for a yarn. But we sometimes confuse how compelling and interesting a story is with how likely or possible it is.
0: So I wonder how this applies to the disappearing scientists today, because there are people that have died and it seems fishy. Are we too quick to jump to a conclusion with that?
1: Well, see, this is what we're going to need to figure out. We're going to need to look at some of what's happened here and decide, is there something sinister here? Or is this the classic mistakes that we often make that are building a story that isn't really true?
0: All right, when we come back from the break with Nathan Radke on Conspiracy Corner, we're going to talk about the current news of disappearing and dying scientists and see if there's a conspiracy there using the lesson of King Tut, which is I feel like we should use for every interview. The lessons of King Tut applied today. Maybe that should just be the name of the show, Nathan. Check out Nathan's podcast. It's called The Uncover Up Conspiracy Cast. We'll be back with him in just a moment.
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8: A handful of scientists have died or disappeared. The news has been reporting it, and the internet is all up in arms, claiming conspiracies about UFOs, cover-ups, secret government knowledge. But are these people just spotting patterns that aren't there? Are they inventing stories? I am here with Nathan Radke, who hosts the Uncover Up Conspiracy Cast, a wonderful podcast about conspiracy theories. Nathan is a professor of conspiracy studies at Humber Polytechnic. Nathan, welcome back to the show.
9: Hey, always happy to be on.
8: We were talking about King Tut, about scientists dying and disappearing after the tomb opened. But then looking at it, when we actually looked at the data and who was there when the tomb got opened and the grave got arguably robbed, these people lived longer than most on average. There was no secret curse, secret bacteria, secret government conspiracy. Is that same thing happening where people are looking at dying scientists today? Coincidences, people die, and then saying that, hey, there's a secret government program going on.
9: Well, I think this hit the news cycle as hard as it did because of one person in particular who was a high profile case who had connections with UFOs and military ties. And that's the general Neil McCasland, because he was for a while, I mean, he's been retired for 13 years, but he was the commander of the Air Force Research Lab at Wright-Patterson Air Force Base. And to anybody who has a conspiratorial mindset like myself, that's really significant because of the history of that particular base. Going back to the 1940s, Wright-Patterson was the location of a lot of Air Force projects looking into flying saucers and UFOs, Blue Book and Sign and Grudge. And so it's not surprising that when somebody with that kind of background goes missing, that it makes the news. But then once that made the news, people started looking for other examples, and people started to find other examples. There had been a woman who had been working on high-tech alloys at Aerojet Rocketdyne. A firm has close ties to the American government, and she had also gone missing 8 months earlier. And once those two came out, then everyone just started pouring through all sorts of files of missing people or people who had died or people who had been murdered or allegedly taken their own lives. And people started to see a pattern of scientists who had been working in defense or in space who all of a sudden had either gone missing or had died.
8: I gotta say, if you look at the list of people that have gone missing or are they deceased, it looks kind of fishy, you know? Not unlike looking at the scientists who disappeared after opening King Tut's tomb. What are some of the explanations that people are saying before we get into how we ought to look at this and what lessons we should have learned from past conspiracies?
9: Well, I mean, the speculation, as you would expect, has been pretty wild. One of the people who had died tragically, she had been, before her death, she had been talking about being in contact with humans from like thousands of years in the future. time-traveling humans who had come back from the future to our present in order to warn us about an upcoming Armageddon. And so as soon as you introduce things like time travel or, you know, some kind of post-human existence, like the speculations at that point had just gone like full on. And this is one of the things that you tend to see when there doesn't tend to be actual good evidence. The speculation has a lot more room to roam and they get wilder and like stranger.
8: Is that a common thing in conspiracy theories when there's an absence of concrete evidence that the claims get wilder and wilder?
9: Oh, yeah, absolutely. You take something like JFK's assassination, and, you know, there's actually some pretty strange evidence there, some very compelling evidence there. And so things have started to focus in on, okay, was it, you know, CIA, were there mafia, that kind of thing. But if you have something that there's basically no evidence for at all, then people can just sort of superimpose whatever kind of thing that they're thinking of at the time onto a blank slate. And then you've got yourself some wild speculation, which is what we're having with this one.
8: Okay. Any other theories like secret government programs covering up things governments have been working on? I know during the Cold War, you could have a conspiracy theory where like the Russians are preventing the Americans from building weapons, so they'll kill their weapon scientists and vice versa. The Americans would kill the Russian engineers working on nuclear bombs, things like this. Is there a threat of that to this?
9: Well, because there seems to be a link between defense and space, there has been kind of a lot of trends about, well, this has got to have to do with aliens or UFOs or some kind of imminent reveal by the government that they're going to finally disclose the fact that they've been in contact with alien life. This sort of thing is absolute catnip to people who have been following like sort of older conspiracies that have been going on since the 1970s and 80s. And this fits in so well at first. It appears to fit in so well with a lot of those conspiracies about government cover-ups and assassinations and false flags and all of those kind of things.
8: All right, we've got our parade. We've got the setup. We've got scientists disappearing who are working on various government projects, space projects, research. We've got suicides. We've got murders. We've got disappearances. You can rain on my parade now, Nathan. How should we be interpreting this news?
9: Well, I mean, the first thing is to recognize that, yeah, there is tragedy here. There are tragedies in these stories. There are deaths. There is loss. But what's amazing to me is that a friend of mine who is a nuclear scientist with top secret clearance, she's been getting all sorts of texts from people asking if she's okay. People are writing her. It's like, oh, no, have you disappeared? Have you gone missing? Like, are you going to be all right? And she is kind of irritated by this story because she says it reveals a complete lack of understanding of how research is done, of how science is done, of how these industries actually work. Because, again, while all these disappearances and deaths are tragic, it's unlikely there's a single cause for all of them. And particularly in these cases where the ties between the missing and the dead people are very tenuous at best. I'm not seeing any evidence that they work closely together or even knew each other. I mean, they were all in aerospace research or defense, but that's an enormous ecosystem in the United States. We're talking literally hundreds of thousands of people. I mean, when we looked at King Tut's tomb, you know, there was a few dozen people there and some weird stuff happened. When you're talking about an ecosystem of 700,000 people, there's going to be, just statistically, there's going to be some people that go missing or take their own lives through suicide or are murdered.
8: And is it another case of like a conspiratorial conclusion shopping for evidence, which is to say people who believe in a King Tut curse then going back and trying to find evidence for it, ignoring all the counter evidence?
9: And there's certain parts of the story that make that more likely. The Air Force is involved. And of course, as soon as you have the Air Force, that things get conspiratorial very quickly, in part because of the, you know, the shenanigans the Air Force has gotten up to over the years, because you've got Wright-Patterson Air Force Base, you've got advanced alloy research, rocket companies, NASA. All that stuff makes it more tempting to start looking for conspiratorial angles. But the truth is, if you went looking for fast food employees that had been killed or gone missing in the last 3 years, you'd find way more than 10. But that doesn't mean there's some sort of Mayor McCheese-related secret plot that's going on. I mean, the truth is, at this point, there's no suspicious links between these disappearances. And it's really important to remember that these are real people with real lives and families and loved ones. It's really, really hard on people when somebody close to them goes missing or is killed or takes their own life. And then that event gets tied up into conspiracy speculation.
8: Yeah, like leave these people alone. I imagine there's internet people contacting these families or publishing stories about them, and it's just awful. Like you've already lost your loved ones.
9: Yeah, you'll lose your loved ones, sometimes maybe to suicide, and then all of a sudden you're forced to confront them getting like thrown in your face in the media and all sorts of strange speculation. I mean, the worst example of that is what happened to the parents of kids killed at Sandy Hook. When that event was accused of being a false flag, these parents who had lost their children were now being harassed by people who were accusing the parents of being actors, of not having like real lives. And so not only did they lose their kids, but then they had to spend years being accused of being government stooges by people like Alex Jones. And this is the harmful aspect of some of this speculation.
8: So bottom line, how would you recommend people interpret headlines about these disappearing scientists? Because I don't think it's going away, at least not for the next couple of weeks.
9: I've been really surprised at the degree to which this has gotten a lot of traction. And it's understandable. We live in suspicious times. Like, things do happen. You and I lived through bits of the Cold War where, you know, there were assassination plots.
8: Pre-order conspiracy theory professor Nathan Radke's upcoming book. It's called Uncover Up, How to Think Clearly in the Age of Conspiracy. That's available wherever books are sold. Nathan, it's been a joy having you. Thanks for being here.
9: Always have to be on.
8: After the break, what if the real secret to staying rich isn't just about the money, but who you're related to? A new study reveals how elite family networks protect their own wealth and power across generations. How does that all work? We'll teach you about it in a few moments' time.
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8: Here's an interesting one. Ever wondered exactly how the rich stay rich? It's not just about money, but things like marriages, friendships, and family ties all can work together to protect people's wealth and pass power on from one rich person to another. Let's discuss this with someone who's researched it. She's a sociologist at MIT, and her name is Shay O'Brien. Shay, welcome to the show.
25: And thanks for having me.
8: So let's start simple, defining a term. Kinship interlocks. What would that look like at the dinner table level? Like, who's sitting next to who? What exactly is this?
25: Yeah, great question. So this is a term I came up with to describe a kind of family configuration that combines people with great wealth, status, and power. So you could think, like, hypothetically at a dinner table, you've got a debutante, a senator, a billionaire, and their random cousin. Like, if they're all family with each other, that would be a kinship interlock because they've all got theoretical, like, access to wealth, status, and power through their family members, even if individually they don't have all of those themselves.
8: So, and it kind of sounds like a corporate board or like a team at work where everyone kind of supports each other. Are the ultra rich and their families kind of like corporate networks? Like, how would it all work?
25: That's a great question, because actually this term kinship interlocks is a reference to this classic term in social science called board interlocks or corporate interlocks, which is basically like when organizations overlap through shared board members. I think that a kinship interlock is about family. And I think that the similar idea here is that, like, when elites are cohesive, like when they're really closely connected to each other socially, it makes a difference for the rest of us. And I think when it comes to families, they tend to collaborate, even if they fight over inheritance or that sort of thing, they tend to collaborate in terms of producing upper class heirs. So, like, if they've got a nephew or something who needs a job, they'll all help out. Or, you know, someone gets into a bit of trouble with the law, they'll help out with that, because it's really a family-based project of upper class persistence.
8: I sort of think of wealth, and I think most people do, as like just numbers on a screen, money in a bank account. We've just got one rich person over there, and that's the end of it. That's your ultra wealthy, boom, done. But what I'm hearing is it's more like invisible threads that kind of connect people within a family or a group. Is that a better way to think of
25: it? Absolutely. Yeah, I think, like, we tend to think about and talk about elites as like these individual multi-billionaires or politicians. But one thing about elites is that they really love to marry each other. Like, they marry each other all the time. This is true throughout history, like across time and space. And so what happens really quickly is these sorts of hairballs of family will form. And it means that senators and, you know, millionaires, CEOs, they all are pretty closely connected to each other through family. I think this has implications for a lot of things about how our society works.
8: Well, let's dig into what some of those implications are. Like, basically you're saying no matter how I do at work, no matter whether, I don't know, I get lucky on the stock market, it's the lack of invisible threads that are going to kind of keep me not rich, and vice versa. I may not do very well at work or something, but if I'm well connected, I'm going to sort of stay connected into a rich group.
25: Yeah, I think sort of like that. Like, you can think about it sort of like, you know, like a diversified wealth portfolio is more durable than if you've got like all your eggs in one company basket. Sort of like if you've got a lot of different kinds of resources spread throughout your family, then probably your family is going to be more resiliently elite than if it's like everything is concentrated in one person. So like if, you know, one person loses their fortune, if they've got like a lot of power and status in their family, it's easier to get that money back than if they're all they had was money within that one singular tycoon.
8: Interesting. Like the connections you have will get you a great job again or get you an opportunity that would make you rich again, even if you've lost it.
25: Exactly. At least it's more likely to than if you didn't have those at all.
8: So are most people thinking and framing the ultra wealthy and rich people kind of wrong when they think about how they are rich?
25: I mean, I think that it's not wrong. It's like one way to look at it. It's true that in these families, like often there's one person who has more money or power than the rest of them. But I think if we're thinking about really the long-term dynamics of like political and economic domination, you've really got to think about family ties because people die. So like the money's got to go somewhere, the power's got to go somewhere. And even those individual tycoons and stuff, the way that they like tend to entrench their power and wealth is by giving jobs and wealth to their close family members. So my friend Doran Schiffer-Saba, he studies how family fortunes get entrenched in the U.S. today through family wealth offices. And one thing that happens, if you want to keep your money, you've got to put all of it in like a labyrinth of trusts and other like, legal entities that are attached to different family members to keep it secure and like safe from taxation. It's like really interesting work. I highly recommend it.
8: Yeah. And we talk about it a lot in Hollywood with like actors, mm-hmm. children, you know, sort of having really good careers and being well connected. Yeah. Is that a fair parallel?
25: Totally. Yeah. The whole Nepo baby debate.
8: Yes.
25: I think it's a similar, the kind of outrage at this idea that we've got like celebrities and politicians who are the children of celebrities and politicians, I think really speaks to the central concern of like elite persistence. Like how do some families manage to stay elite and upper class for a long time when others don't? Because people see like the presence of Nepo babies as evidence that maybe we don't have a fair meritocracy after all.
8: But this already existed in like traditional business world forever, basically.
25: Absolutely. It's just simply like much easier to become an elite if your parents and aunts and uncles and grandparents are elite of any kind.
8: Sure. Let's talk about how that works a little bit. These networks mm-hmm. you form when you're part of a very wealthy family, like how do they protect your, I don't know, your social, your economic, even your legal risks?
25: Yeah. I mean, I think in a bunch of different ways, it depends on the circumstances. So I talk about these two mechanisms in the paper, protect and propel. So like, if you're in a kinship interlock, so if you've got like a lot of wealth, status, and power in your family, the kind of like intimate exchange of those things within your family is going to protect you from all kinds of risk. And it'll also propel you into more resources. So it gives you opportunities. So that means like in the protect sense, if something goes wrong, these different kinds of resources and family members can come in to help you out. And also in the propel sense, it can propel you into more opportunities. So and make introductions for you, give you an opportunity to make business deals, that sort of thing.
8: Are these networks basically gatekeeping who gets to belong to the ultra wealthy class, making it more like basically inaccessible to everybody else?
25: Yeah, I think that's kind of a complicated question, depending on like how the economic situation at the time. But in general, yes, for sure. I think that it's a gatekeeping mechanism. Absolutely.
8: And how intentional do you think this is? Do you think these wealthy families are consciously engineering this network and cutting off everyone else? Or is it more just like a subconscious, this is the way culture works, this is the way our culture works?
25: Yeah. I mean, another fascinating question. I think that a lot of times, my impression is that elites tend to, they're just thinking about like wanting to get their niece into Harvard or that sort of thing. Like they're like just thinking about their family members. A lot of time this is an act of love and care for the young people in their family or for their wayward brother, that sort of thing. I don't know if they're necessarily thinking like, I want to prevent other people from getting into Harvard. And there's also like a lot of elites tend to think that this is not a zero-sum game. So like a rising tide lifts all boats. It's a sort of economic ideology that I think is really helpful psychologically for elites.
8: But how true is that?
25: It's not true. It's not true. But I think that it definitely helps like bolster them morally, like for what they're about to do.
8: For someone who isn't born into one of these networks, which I assume is most people, is there any realistic way like to enter it or what should they know about it?
25: Yeah, I mean, of course, there are always people who are new to wealth and power. Like, even in like an aristocratic society, there were people who rose through the ranks. It might be extremely unlikely, but it happens. And I think that this is part of how elite persistence works. So, like, if there's a truly new money person, they'll often marry into old wealth, or their children or grandchildren will. So they become part of this big elite family hairball. And I think in terms of like how to do it, there's a lot of studies about the different channels for amassing wealth and power when you weren't born into it. I would question whether that's like, you know, a goal people should really be pursuing, but...
8: Yeah, I'm not going to leave my partner to try to find a rich spouse. Although, you know, I know I would never do that. Miranda, I'm sorry for even saying. Well, I've enjoyed the chat, Shay. Thanks for joining me on the show.
25: Yeah, thank you so much for having me.
8: Coming up next, three have perished on a cruise after a suspected hantavirus scare. So how safe are these ships, really? And should you be worried about hantavirus?
4: 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Call us anytime, toll-free in the U.S. and Canada at 1-888-505-6644. That's 1-888-505-6644. The Last Show with David Cooper.
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8: A beloved 75-year-old man washing up, getting ready for bed, is brutally beaten and killed. Despite an exhaustive investigation, the killer avoids arrest and then strikes again. I'm Global News crime reporter Nancy Hickst. 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
11: This is Global News. It is 9 o'clock. I'm Zach Ferguson. It is 11 degrees, heading down to 1 tonight and up to 20 tomorrow. Alberta's governing United Conservative Caucus says staff attended a meeting to discover how to access a website that is now the focus of multiple investigations into a massive breach of personal data. Under pressure from the opposition NDP to take action and disclose what she knew and when, Premier Danielle Smith says they discovered the potential data breach when it became public into the media last week.
12: In fact, it was a whole other political party that has been implicated in this, and it's a whole other political party that is being investigated. I would ask the members opposite to stop asking for political interference in the investigation. Right. Yep. We want the people responsible to be held accountable, and they will only be held accountable if the process is allowed to play itself out without politicians getting involved.
11: The UCP caucus says its staff regularly attend meetings of political interest, and in this case, organizers told them the database was obtained legally. After years of struggles, an Edmonton restaurant is relocating, and that leaves questions about the future of a historic building that it housed it and what it means for the whole area. As Global Sarah Comedina explains, everything from city permits to the area's reputation played a role.
13: Nearly 5 years ago, the Transit Hotel Smokehouse opened. The hope was the barbecue could bring new life into the 120-year-old building on Fort Road. But that didn't happen. Former co-owner Ray Pritlev says the Transit faced several problems. Permit issues, delayed opening, then COVID, construction on Fort Road. And Pritlev says a perception of it being in an unsafe area meant customers were just not coming. The restaurant was meant to be an anchor for broader redevelopment plans in the area as well.
14: We held on probably longer than we should have. Right? I probably should have shut it down in December.
13: Pritlev is partnering with Raheem Jaffer, the owner of The Rooster on White Ave, and sue the Smokehouse and The Rooster will merge. Hours will be extended and menu items will be combined. As for the Transit, the building is for sale, and for now, it's sitting vacant. Sarah Comedina, Global News.
11: Looking overseas, U.S. President Donald Trump says negotiators are closing in on a deal to bring the war in Iran to an end. Trump wrote on social media that he was pausing the American military's escort operations in the Strait of Hormuz to facilitate a potential deal. So far, no details have been released. Canada's telecom workers are calling for government restrictions on the use of artificial intelligence.
7: A group that includes three major unions has laid out its AI concerns in front of a House of Commons committee. A Unifor representative says he knows of at least one company using AI to mask the accents of its offshore agents. Roch LeBlanc says that could mislead Canadians into believing they were speaking with Canada-based employees, unaware the jobs had been offshored. He says about 20,000 jobs have been lost in telecommunications over the last 10 to 15 years, and he worries AI will accelerate that trend. Jason White, The Canadian Press.
11: Looking into 880 Ched Sports, the Toronto Maple Leafs will have the first pick at next month's NHL entry draft in Buffalo after winning tonight's draft lottery. The Leafs, who had an 8.5% chance of securing the top pick, will pick ahead of the San Jose Sharks and Vancouver Canucks. It's the first time the Leafs have had that number one pick. It is the third time, actually. Sorry. In games today in the NHL, the Colorado Avalanche beat the Minnesota Wild 5-2, taking a 2-0 series lead in the second round. And in baseball, the Tampa Bay Rays scored two runs in the eighth inning to ease a 3-2 deficit and went on to defeat the visiting Toronto Blue Jays 4-3 tonight. In 880 Ched weather, we do have some clouds overhead in Edmonton, falling down to an overnight low of 1 degree. Tomorrow up to a high of 20 with some increasing clouds. Thursday, high of 21 with some sunny skies. Right now, though, in Edmonton, sitting at 9 degrees. I'm Zach Ferguson. Your next scheduled newscast will be at 10 on 880 Ched.
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15: Coming up this hour on The Last Show, calling all extroverts, listen up. For years, we've assumed that the quiet introvert is the best listener out there. But a new study says talkative ones might actually have an edge. We'll dig into that study that says extroverts are better listeners in about 10 minutes' time. Then after that, psychologists say the average person is losing over 300 spoken words per year. That's thousands of conversations disappearing from daily life. And we say thousands fewer words today than we did about 10 years ago. So what are we no longer saying to each other? And does it matter? That halfway through the hour. All right, that's what's coming up. But let's dive into spooky, scary hantavirus right now. Are cruise ships human petri dishes? Well, after a suspected hantavirus outbreak killed three on an Antarctic cruise, maybe they are. So let's dig into what actually happened there and how hantavirus compares to everyday threats like norovirus. And also, how dangerous is it to be at sea with an all-you-can-eat buffet? I'm here with Dr. Isaac Bogosh, an infectious disease specialist and professor of medicine at the University of Toronto. Isaac, welcome to the show.
16: Thanks, David.
15: All right, let's start with the basics. Hantavirus, it sounds like something scary from a sci-fi movie. What actually is it, and does it move from mice to humans? Can that happen on a cruise ship? What is going on?
16: Okay, a bit to unpack here. So for starters, hantavirus is fortunately a pretty rare viral infection. It occurs in most parts of the world, in North America, of course in Canada, we have it. Canada probably has less than 5 cases per year. People would get this from the accidental inhalation of viral particles, and the viral particles are in the dried urine and feces of mice.
15: Ooh.
16: So picture this, someone's cleaning out an attic or cleaning out a barn or sweeping out, an area, a shed or something like that. And as you're sweeping, you aerosolize, mouse feces or urine, and you accidentally inhale it, and you can get infected that way.
15: How long can it stay active in like dried up aerosolized mouse droppings?
16: A long, long, long time.
15: What are we talking? Days, months, years, decades, millennia?
16: Probably months to months, okay. It's a virus and that's just where it lives.
15: Wow.
16: So it's a problem. Fortunately, it's rare, but it's a problem. And then it's got an incubation period and that's about 1 to 4 weeks. So you don't inhale it and then get sick right away. And the issue is that people can get very, very sick from this. So you might have a few days of just general muscle aches, pains, fever, a non-specific illness. But after that, some people develop a very, very serious lung complication where your lungs are impacted and there's difficulty breathing. There's no ambiguity whether or not this person needs to be in hospital. Most people that have this manifestation are rapidly taken to hospital. Many are cared for in an intensive care unit, and it's got a high mortality rate. I mean, the mortality rates are upwards of 20%+. So it's a very serious, thankfully rare infection.
17: If you do get it, and you don't pass from it, will you recover completely, or will your lungs have problems for a very long time?
16: Like anything else, if someone's sick enough to be in the ICU with anything, infection, car crash, you name it, you're going to have a protracted recovery. And many people might have some form of disability or difficulty years after recovery. Fortunately, some people recover completely. But, you know, like anything else, people who are older, people have underlying medical conditions, they're going to have, sadly, a rougher ride and less chance for a full recovery.
17: This story is so eerie to me because it happened at sea on a cruise ship. How unusual would it be to see something like hantavirus on a cruise ship? And this is a setting that I would not expect it to happen on.
16: Yeah, I think there's two points here. One is, yeah, if we look back, this is probably the first case of hantavirus, if it is hantavirus. And I think we've got to still question everything, but it sounds like it is. It would be the first case identified on a cruise ship. But remember, from 2 minutes ago, it's got a long incubation period. Okay, that incubation period can be 1 to 4 weeks, sometimes even a little bit longer. So it might not have been acquired on the cruise ship. It could have been acquired at an outing or before someone got back on the cruise ship and they got sick while on the cruise ship, but they never got infected on the cruise ship. And I think that's a distinct possibility. We don't have all the information. Obviously, the WHO and various countries are involved in this investigation, and I'm sure we'll hear more soon, but more likely than not, people would have been infected prior to the cruise ship or on an outing.
17: Yeah, rodents and vermin on ships is like a common narrative. It's how rats and cockroaches and stuff, at least the ones from Europe, came to North America. Like, I get it,
16: yeah.
17: But it just seems like a problem we probably would have solved on these luxury cruise liners. These aren't like wooden ships sailing from the old world in the 1800s.
16: Agreed. And, you know, this virus exists in many parts of the world, North America, South America, in between, Asia, Europe. And, you know, if people were embarking, for example, in Argentina, like, yeah, this virus is known to exist there too. It's rare, but of course it can happen there. And, you know, fair enough though, you know, to become symptomatic on a cruise ship would be a problem, especially one that's a transatlantic cruise ship where you might not have readily available medical care, especially with something like this, where you would need the care of a well-stocked, well-staffed hospital that has the capability to provide supplemental oxygen and respiratory support, because people can get very, very sick from this.
17: I'm of the belief that cruise ships are like a petri dish, a really great place to get sick if you want to. Your close quarters, who knows about the food? I mean, there's no fresh apple trees on the boat. That food came in. Who knows how long it's been sitting there? I'm not a fan, unless, of course, there's a cruise line that sponsors this show, in which case, definitely travel on that cruise line. Jokes aside, are they a place where you should be worried about picking up something?
16: Listen, I'm not here to tell people what to do and what not to do. We're just here to have open-minded conversations. Having said that, yeah, I mean, like, we know that when we look at outbreaks of different types of infections, of course, cruise ships have a major signal among the noise. We know that there's tons of outbreaks on cruise ships, and there are respiratory viral outbreaks. We saw, for example, COVID, remember?
17: I was living in San Francisco when those boats were trapped off the coast, and there's just people on these boats trapped with COVID.
16: Absolutely. So we know respiratory viruses can spread on cruise ships. We know, of course, gastrointestinal infections like norovirus can spread on cruise ships. Like, this is only going to happen time and time again, year after year after year. So, yeah, of course, anytime you put a lot of people together in a small place with shared food and shared air, of course, we're going to see infections transmitted at a higher probability. Of course, there's steps you can take to reduce the risk of this. But, you know, on the other hand, people like going on cruises and there's lots to do on them, and you know, have at it.
17: Yeah, gotta live your life. If you don't want to catch anything, never leave your house, but that doesn't sound like a very fun life.
16: Exactly.
17: Back to hantavirus. Is there a cure? Is there something that people can take, like an antibiotic, an antifungal, and I don't even know what this thing is, an anti-something, maybe not an uncle something. Is there a cure?
16: No, there isn't. And it is a virus, and there have been different antiviral drugs that have been tested. But sadly, there really isn't a treatment or a cure for this particular one. It's supportive care. You need to be in a hospital where you can balance fluids, electrolytes, respiratory status, ensure that there's enough oxygen going into the blood through various mechanisms. But it's support and time and riding it out and enabling people the best opportunity for success. Sadly, if people are sick enough to be in hospital and requiring oxygen support, there's, you know, about 20% plus may succumb to the illness. So that's a high mortality rate. That's a very serious infection.
17: Isaac, I'm doing that media thing where I only have you here because of a sensational story, you know, and you're here to kind of give us a sobering truth about it. But when you hear a headline like this and people panicking, what's the one thing you wish people understood about infectious diseases to make them less panicked or better inform them?
16: Oh, man, I wish we had an hour. It's hard to...
17: We certainly have 30 seconds.
16: It's hard to distill it down. You know, the decades of training and work, we're going to distill it down into one sentence. I don't know, I'd say wash your hands.
17: Honestly, it's good advice. You know, wash your hands. It's perfect.
16: It's nothing to do with hantavirus or respiratory virus, but washing your hands is always good.
17: All right. A decade of research, practice, teaching, all of that, it all boils down to wash your hands. I'm here with Dr. Isaac Bogosh, an infectious disease specialist and professor of medicine at the University of Toronto. Isaac, I've enjoyed the chat. Thanks for being on the show.
16: Thanks for having me on. And if I have 1 second more, I'd say wash your hands, wear a condom, cook your food. Those would be the big ones.
17: You're the best. Coming up, calling all extroverts. Listen up. A new study says the loudest person in a room might actually be the best listener. Really? More details up next.

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15: Want to make a friend who's a really good listener? Make friends with an introvert. That is the common wisdom. But what if a chatty extrovert in the room is actually better at listening than an introvert? A new research study suggests that might be true. I am here with Chris Winchester, a management professor at Texas Tech University, to discuss all of this. Chris, welcome to the show.
16: Thank you so much for having me, David. I'm thrilled to be here.
15: Let's attack this stereotype that the quiet person in the room, sitting there saying nothing, is the best listener. What made you curious to test that assumption?
16: Yeah, so all of my co-authors and I were actually all introverts. And so just to preface the notion that, oh, it's extroverts trying to poke a hole in this and just say extroverts are better listeners, No, we were all introverts, and we had seen on social media and books and articles and the pop press suggesting that introverts are better listeners. And so we're really excited to provide the first, like, really robust scientific evidence that introverts are indeed better listeners. But no, we did not find that.
8: So you went in a little arrogant. You were trying to prove what you thought about yourselves, that we are a group of great listeners, and you got humbled by the science. Before we get to those results, though, how do we define good listening? What makes a good listener? Also, what are we talking about? I lost my train of thought.
16: Here we go. I mean, good listening, which, I mean, normally, David, you're very good at as a podcast host. The reason I love this question so much is because often we talk about, oh, yeah, are you a good listener or not? At the end of the day, we don't even know what listening actually is. And what makes it so critical is listening is a process. And so we usually like talk about, like, what's the difference between like hearing and listening? Well, the first thing you hear, some auditory cue. In our context, we focus on conversations. And from there, that dovetails into what listening actually entails. And it starts with a series of unobservable behaviors, like what's going on in your mind, which then drives the things that you can see people do, the observable behaviors, things like the eye contact, the nonverbals, repeating back what you hear. And that ultimately influences, are you a good listener or not? And that, are you retaining, understanding, and responding to those initial auditory cues?
8: I really hope my mom is listening. She's probably hearing this interview, but I'm not sure she's listening. So observable behaviors, is that like interrupting you and recapping what you just said? Maybe not interrupting, but recapping. Is it nodding? Like what are the observable behaviors that would let me know that someone is in fact listening well?
16: Yeah, I mean, you're spot on. You literally hit two of the three most common and three of the ones that we look at. So you mentioned interruptions. There's actually two types of interruptions. Usually when you think like, oh, like stop interrupting me, those are very intrusive interruptions, like to refocus it back on me or just like randomly talk about, oh, but the weather today was nice. Like we weren't talking about the weather today. What are you doing? But there's also cooperative interruptions where if you were to interrupt me right now, I'd be like, well, what was the first interruption that you just said? It shows that you're listening and engaged. And so that's one key piece. Another one that you mentioned is the nonverbals, the eye contact. When someone says something funny, you smile. Or if they're saying something that's like really upsetting, you frown. And not the vice versa, where someone tells you that like, oh, a relative just died and you're smiling. You're clearly not paying attention. And so there's key pieces on that.
8: Okay, so that's how we know. So then how did you test this? How did you test whether extroverts or introverts are in fact better at listening?
16: So we did a series of multiple studies, and without getting into the details, because I don't want to spend 2 hours boring your listeners with this, but we did many different contexts to see, are introverts or extroverts or neither better listeners? And so we looked at general listening, doing a survey of your friends, your family, your colleagues. And then we did a set of experiments with teams, one-on-one dyadic conversations. And then we even did informal conversations at a networking conference. And so across all those different contexts, different ways of surveys, experiments, manipulating how you're talking to see if any of that is driving better listening based on your extroversion, introversion. But at the end of the day, we do not find that introverts or extroverts are actually better listeners.
8: Interesting. Now, listening well and being perceived as being a good listener, people thinking that you're listening well, I know there's a difference, like, I guess, comprehension, being able to, like, recite what they said or write it down. Or if you're given a quiz later, you would do better if you were actually listening better. But when it comes to, like, interpersonal dynamics, does it matter? Like, does it matter if someone at work thinks I'm a good listener versus whether I am?
16: I mean, it depends on the context. And so a lot of times you might think, like, oh, I'm a really good listener. I'm understanding everything that they're saying. But what everyone else is saying is you just sitting there, you're not even nodding, you're not responding to anything, like they're clearly not listening to a single word that I am saying. And so what matters is, are you a good listener? Or does it matter that, are you perceived as a good listener? And so what we focus on in our study is, are you perceived as a good listener? Because what that does is ultimately drive trust in relationships. If I feel that you're listening to me, David, I'm going to have more trust in you at work. And my performance is going to increase on our team if I feel that I'm being listened to.
8: This sort of creates a bit of a perverse incentive. You could kind of be a bit sociopathic and like just pretend to all your coworkers you're a great listener, but actually not care and actually not digest it, and then get the promotion because everyone thinks David's this great listener. I worry about people hearing this research and just thinking, I need to improve my skills on seeming like a good listener versus actually being one.
16: I mean, well, that's the key though, too, is if you like, oh, well, if I just fake like I'm a good listener, you're actually going to accidentally become a good listener, because some of the best ways that you can become a good listener is by repeating back what someone is saying to you, summarizing what they're saying. By doing that, you have to focus on what they're saying enough to summarize back to them. Same thing, if you're going to show the nonverbals, like smiling when they say something funny, well, you have to pay attention enough to know that what they're saying is funny. And so by trying to seem like a good listener, you might accidentally become a good listener.
8: Wow. So it's kind of a bit like a fake it like you make it situation. A skill, mm-hmm. a way to become a better listener is just practice the skills of good listeners, and then you'll kind of absorb things and maybe become one yourself.
16: Exactly. I mean, because at the end of the day, like great listeners aren't born, they're made. And this is a great way to make yourself a better listener is by trying to seem like you're a better listener.
8: Okay, well, I don't know anything that we just talked about because I wasn't listening. Can we practice and make me a better listener? Like, what would you recommend to people who the last time they were sitting down with a friend or sitting down at work, someone said, you're a really lousy listener?
16: I mean, I think it boils down to, there's one general thing that I would suggest, and then three specific things that you can do. Because like in this day and age where there's so much like social media and distractions, and then now like in the workplace, you have remote work and hybrid work where conversations, it can become increasingly difficult to just pay attention. And so I think it just boils down to being in the moment where there's all these other distractions, like social media and distractions. And then now like in the workplace, you have remote work and hybrid work where conversations, it can become increasingly difficult to just pay attention. And so I think it just boils down to being in the moment where there's all these other distractions. If you want to be a good listener, start by just being in the moment and focusing on what

0: this, number one, I've already mentioned it previously, is to repeat back what you're hearing. Summarize what they're saying, even if it's like after they've spent like 5 minutes talking. Regurgitate back like, okay, here's what I'm hearing what you said, David.
1: So what you're saying is I need to be less distracted, more present, and repeat what people are saying and rephrase it back to them.
0: Spot on.
1: Side note, did I just do a good job?
0: You just did a fantastic job at that. That is exactly spot on, A plus example. If you're in my class, that will be a 100% there.
1: All right, and the last two?
0: Number two, ask follow-up questions. Because when someone's talking, they're talking for a reason. And a lot of times we like to talk about ourselves and what we're interested in. And the best listeners are the ones who don't just like talk back or try to connect it to what they're then want to say. Ask questions to like delve deeper into that conversation. And that will really engage them more and show like, oh, they really care about what I'm saying. They're really listening to what I'm saying.
1: Well, I have one final follow-up question. What is the last tip to become a better listener?
0: That was so good. Number three, then, it boils down to those nonverbals that we talked about before. So anytime that you're in person via Zoom, Teams, that you can see the person, make eye contact with them, show the right facial expressions, have your body turn towards them, and just show that like, I am here present with you listening.
1: Chris, your research is a lot of fun. I appreciate you coming on the program and sharing it.
0: Perfect. Thank you so much for having me, David. I hope that everyone now can be a better listener.
1: I think if they listened up to this, they will. But I suppose if they didn't listen, they won't, which is part of the problem. Not important. Chris Winchester is a management professor at Texas Tech University. Chris, thank you again.
0: Thank you, David.
1: Coming up after the break, psychologists say we're speaking over 300 fewer words every year, which means thousands of everyday conversations have vanished over the past decade. The chats with strangers, the small talk, the human noise of life. What is disappearing? Why are we talking less? And what is it doing to us? Those answers in a few moments' time.
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5: Remember when we all spoke about 16,000 words a day? Well, you probably don't, but that was the average vocabulary size for a while. But a new study suggests that number is shrinking by hundreds of words every year. Are we losing our ability to speak? Are we losing the simple act of talking to each other? That is what we're going to discuss here with Valeria Pfeiffer, a psychology professor at the University of Missouri, Kansas City. Valeria, welcome to the show.
6: Hi, thanks for having me.
5: So the number of words that we use on a daily basis is shrinking. I feel like you could take a study that says that and make wild claims like we're all getting dumber. I'm sure that's oversimplifying things. What is actually happening to our vocabularies?
6: Well, it's actually not the size of our vocabularies that's shrinking, but it's the amount of words that we speak in a single day. So in other words, we no longer have as many conversations with other people as we used to have.
5: Okay, so, and that number is steadily shrinking every year. Does that account for things like texting and email and things like this?
6: So it is shrinking every year. In our study, we found that it shrinks by about 338 words every year, and it has been doing so for at least 14 years that we were able to study. So our data goes from 2005 to 2019, right before the pandemic, which is important. And this only accounts for spoken words. So it's possible that some of those words have become typed words where we've emailed or texted other people instead of just talking to them.
5: And is there any signs of this decreasing amount slowing, or has it been steady for all the years you've been looking at it? Surely it must plane off at some point, or in a few years, we're never going to be speaking at all.
6: So what we've seen is a linear effect, which means that there is a slow but steady decline. But it's possible that there's a plateau that can be reached where we just don't have any words left that we could lose, which would be terrible. Or maybe there could be a kind of minimal amount of language that we use, but we no longer really communicate with others through speaking and instead mostly written language, which in my world would be terrible, but maybe people want that. Maybe we don't want to talk to other people anymore.
5: Now, this steady decrease that doesn't show any signs of slowing, at least right now, were you surprised when you saw that in the data? Like, this sounds like it might have major effects for the way society functions.
6: We were very surprised when we found it. So at first we thought it was a glitch and I did something wrong when I ran the stats on the data. But I reran it a couple times and we found that consistently their estimate of spoken words was lower than what we expected. So then when we ran a model looking at whether or not, you know, over time words decrease, we found that indeed that's the case. And we also looked at different age groups and we found that it decreases even more for younger adults. So those under 25 are not losing 300, but closer to 450 words every single year. And that is alarming. I don't think that this has been documented the same way before, but thinking about how we're in an epidemic of loneliness, people feel less connected to each other. Now we actually observe in the real world that this behavior occurs and that the way we communicate with others changes profoundly. We think that has profound impacts on, you know, just pretty much everybody and everything.
5: Let's talk about that profound impact, because a few hundred a year doesn't sound like much, but make that over 10 years, we've got several thousand. What happens, like, I guess from a psychology perspective, when we speak less? Like, what is there less interactions in our daily life? What are some of the things that it could change if we speak less?
6: So it's a really good question, because we actually don't really know what happens when we speak less. What we do know is some of the things that are associated with spoken behavior. For example, we know that people who have more conversations tend to be happier. So probably we're slowly becoming less happy through having less interactions. But we're also losing a lot of that kind of social grid that keeps us together. Like conversation builds trust, for example, and we may be losing some of that. Conversation may be used to build rapport or to form friendships or social relationships, and we may be forming less of those if we talk less with people. And then there's, of course, all these like cognitive aspects of it, where speaking in a conversation face-to-face involves very different cognitive processes compared to, you know, texting, where you can just take a break and then come back to the conversation. You can, you know, maybe what you read upset you, so you're just taking a break, or, you know, you're doing something else on the side. Those are very different processes that are happening. And therefore, while we don't exactly know what they may be causing, there's a lot of reason to be concerned about them.
5: I find that young people sometimes ruminate or agonize over the words that they're texting. They reread it. They rewrite it 100 times. Let's talk about the study, because your finding, as I understand it, was almost accidental. You were not studying conversational decline. You're trying to look into talkativeness in general.
6: Yes. So basically, the data that we have stem from recording people as they go about their daily lives. And we have a little app that records random sound bites. So we basically randomly sample them throughout the day to see what environment they're in. Are they with somebody? Are they alone? Are they talking? Are they engaged in a conversation? You know, conversations also contain listening. So there's some of that interactional data that we can gather, and we can really map out basically people's day-to-day life that way. And in our study, we had over 2,000 participants, and we were originally interested to see whether men or women talk more. But as we were doing that, again, we accidentally found that it seems like over the years, we have lost spoken words, and we've lost those continuously every single year.
5: I got questions. At the risk of derailing, do men or women talk more or less? Is there any difference in genders in terms of how much they speak?
6: It's complicated. That's a whole different episode.
5: All right, fine. A conversation for another time. You mentioned something about young people losing more spoken words per year. Is this simply like a phones, texting, Discord app story? Or is there something deeper happening to young people and the way they socialize there?
6: So unfortunately, we don't know that from our data. So we did this kind of age divide to see whether or not technology is actually replacing all that conversation. Because if we think that mostly younger adults would be the ones who are texting more on their phones or maybe emailing more, then we would expect them to basically be the driver of that effect. And we wouldn't expect to see that older adults are also using words. But then when we looked at it, we found that both older adults, so those over 25, and younger adults, so those under 25, both seem to lose words over the years, with younger adults losing more words. So what that means essentially is that technology does seem to play a role in that data, just because we see younger adults being more affected by it. But at the same time, it can't account for everything. So it's not like, oh, we're just typing words instead of speaking them. It seems to be that there are larger societal shifts in how we congregate, how we spend our time, how we socialize with others that we can capture with this decline in some way or form.
5: Do you think there's great importance in these tiny conversations that we have every day, these micro interactions like chatting with a coffee barista or a cashier or something like that?
6: I think there is. It may be really hard to see in the beginning, but I do think that these conversations can potentially allow us to maybe just practice our socializing muscles a little bit, you know, just maybe be a little distracted, maybe get a little bit of that emotional tension going, like releasing it, I mean, with that. But also, these conversations could potentially be door openers to facilitate other conversations later on. I think that it's kind of like as long as we avoid speaking, we're kind of building up even more hesitancy to then continue speaking later on. So we may feel even more restricted in talking with other people. I think that, you know, practicing small and then extending big, that can potentially have profound impacts on how we speak with other people that are close to us, that are not these lighthearted conversations, but instead maybe deeper or very personal conversations.
5: Fast forwarding like 20, 30 years, or I didn't do the math, but maybe in 35 years, if this trend continues, we won't speak at all. I hope that doesn't happen. But is there a future where small conversation, spontaneous conversation is sort of unusual? And does your data point towards that future?
6: I mean, we can't really tell from the data that we have now. I personally hope that's not the case, just like you. But if we look at how we're interacting with the world, I mean, we no longer talk in a restaurant. We use an app to order our coffee, so we don't have to talk to the barista. We, you know, just hold our card against the reader to pay for something. We may be doing things online. So there's certainly a potential future where we may have very limited interaction with strangers, which I think is kind of terrifying to think about. But now that we know about this, perhaps we can sort of turn that trend around and start talking to each other again.
5: That is my hope. Now we're here with Valeria Pfeiffer, a psychology professor at the University of Missouri at Kansas City. Valeria, I've enjoyed the chat. Thanks for being here today.
6: Thanks for having me.
5: Coming up next, if you are going to chat and you're going to do it at work, we all know the rule, never talk politics at the office. But there's a new study showing that political conversations with your coworkers might actually help you cope with stress. So are seemingly polarized chats secretly good at the office? Probably, maybe, but you're going to want to hear what we tell you about those chats up next.
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4: That I never knew that feeling...

0: studied those awkward water cooler political chats, they found out that they might actually help employees process stress, maybe even feel better at work. So maybe do talk politics in the office, but before opening your mouth, you're going to want to hear what management professor at Washington State University, Christine Kuhn, has to say. Christine, welcome to the show.
1: Great to be here. Thank you for having me.
0: So I've always treated like workplace and politics like the third rail. Like, don't touch it, don't mention it. You're going to get into a fight with your coworkers. I've made the mistake of fighting with my coworkers about politics early in my career. I think everyone sort of thinks this. What made you want to study it to see if it actually was true and if most workplaces this was a bad topic for discussion?
1: Well, what we were interested in is emotional reactions to events. And so in general, when people have an emotional reaction to an event, they want to talk to other people about it. It's a way of managing your emotions. And so at work, if you have an incredibly difficult customer, there's a pretty good chance you are going to talk to a coworker about it. And so there is a stream of research on work-related events and how people manage their emotions. And what we were interested in is when you have an emotional reaction to an external news event, and in a very politically polarized society, your coworkers might have very different reactions or perceptions of these events than you, which can lead to conflict and all the things that you were just talking about. But in our research, what we found is that people were fairly selective. And so many people did not talk about news events. They did endorse, "I don't talk about politics at work." But those people who did share their reactions to news stories tended to do so with people who they felt were, you know, not identically in terms of politics, but at least aligned or similar. And so they did report that discussing those reactions to those news events sort of made them feel less alone, that it helped to vent about it, that it was somehow useful. And so it's not that everybody does or that it's always good, but that when it does happen, that people are selective about it and it does seem to help their emotional well-being.
0: It does still seem a little counterintuitive for this like very polarized political moment we look in, that you would talk about this with your coworkers, perhaps a current event, a politician did this, a country did this, and then feel less stressed walking away from it. Why do you think that is?
1: Because people need to share, I guess I should say, qualify that, is that social sharing of emotional reactions does not always improve your well-being, that if it encourages you to ruminate or just constantly sort of go over in your head how bad things are going, that's probably not helpful. But there are reasons to believe that just expressing yourself, in some cases, if you feel like it's useful to be informed or to take action, you might learn something that helps you cope. And so a lot of it is probably contingent on the event.
0: And one thing I find fascinating is that, you know, you're not just randomly blurting out your opinions to someone who's wearing a shirt representing a politician you don't like or a hat. Yeah. It's finding people at work who are at least somewhat similar to you to share how you feel about events. Is that the key takeaway? Don't just talk politics, talk news with any random coworker. Find someone who's at least similar seeming to you.
1: Yes. And again, there are lots of non-work topics that people can use to sort of form bonds with their coworkers. You can talk about your kid's soccer game, any sort of point of commonality. But I think people have become even more aware over time that even something simple as talking about the weather could potentially become politically charged in the current climate.
0: And so, I guess I was thinking, how could that be? But then I was thinking, oh, people think certain countries control the weather and this, that, and the other. I'm like, oh, no, you're right.
1: Yeah, or particularly unusual weather that you might be experiencing and what the potential causes of that might be. And so I don't know. If you say the word self-censorship, then that sounds sort of negative, but people are cautious. And I know in one of our studies, there was a participant who said, yeah, I didn't talk about this at work because I'm a relatively new employee. I just don't know where people stand yet. And so that is something that probably develops over time. People probably also use some cues. And so I think that would be a good step for future research, is just how people form those opinions about their coworkers over time.
0: Now, you looked at folks in the U.S. during the 2020 and 2024, the last two elections in which a president was selected. Those were a pretty emotionally charged period for a lot of people.
1: Yes.
0: Did you notice differences around elections or around events or not?
1: We've chose those time periods because by definition, those would be pretty politically charged. And we could also just ask people, hey, did you talk about the news this week? And so asking people, did you talk about the news, is a little bit less of a priming effect. We didn't want to sort of cue people that that's what we're interested in, because some people are very sensitive about, no, I'm not a political person, or no, I would never talk about political topics at work. But then when we did follow-up questions, well, you said you talked about the news. What did you talk about? If it was the Friday after the election, pretty much everybody said, yeah, they talked about the election. And they weren't necessarily in-depth conversations, but it's clear that people were at least bringing it up, and they were much more likely to have done so if in an earlier survey that we had assessed their perceptions of similarity to their coworkers along various demographic lines, such as race or gender, education, as well as political beliefs, that was what really drove whether they were likely to talk about the election that week, you know, several months later. And then to circle back to your earlier question, we also did a study in early 2024 when elections were not dominating the news at that time period. And we just asked people, think about all the news that you read or watched or listened to this past week. You know, what story caused you to have the strongest emotional reaction, either good or bad? And almost everybody named a story that was either explicitly political or politically charged, even in early 2024. They talked about something about the Israel-Palestine conflict, something about an American politician, something about immigration. And then we asked them, did you talk about this story that you had the strong emotional reaction to at work? And the majority of people said no, either because I don't talk about politics at work, it was too depressing to talk about, or my coworkers see it differently, I don't want to get reported to HR. But one third of our participants in that sample had talked about it to people at work. And they mostly describe positive outcomes, that it did make them feel alone, that it made them feel at least a little bit better. There were a very few people that actually mentioned a story that had made them happy or excited. They were sort of in the minority. But those people talking about it at work made them feel even a little bit better. And that's something that in the literature on emotional regulation, they call capitalization, that just talking about something that you're happy or excited about, sharing that with other people makes you feel even a little bit better. And that was a very small minority of our participants, but that's also a potential benefit, that it's not just minimizing stress, but that it does sort of give you a little bit boost to sort of share that with people that are at least seeing that event has also something positive.
0: Now, you're an academic, a professor, a researcher. You might not want to answer this question because of the lack of data, but could these findings extend to the dinner table, like at Thanksgiving or Christmas? Like, should families that are highly polarized talk about these things, or perhaps not?
1: You see those articles in the media, you know, every year over the past decade around Thanksgiving, like how you can manage this at the Thanksgiving table. And I think I'm just going to say that's beyond my scope.
0: Well, I appreciate you having this discussion with me anyway, Christine. Thanks for joining me.
1: All right. Thank you so much.
0: Christine Kuhn is a management professor at Washington State University. All right, that's a wrap on the show, The Night. That's all we got. This was the last show, but not the last show, because we'll be back tomorrow night. Thank you so much for tuning in. I was David Cooper. I mean, I was and I still am, but, you know, people say that at the end of shows, right?
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13: This is Global News. It is 10 o'clock. I'm Zach Ferguson. It is 9 degrees, heading down to 1 tonight and then up to 20 tomorrow. There are new allegations that senior UCP officials knew about the unauthorized use of the voting list by a separatist group and were on a call to learn about how the app was used. Global's Jasmine King reports.
14: Leader Nahed Nanshi says his party was sent a video recording of some UCP staff members learning how to use the Centurion Project's app. The group allegedly used a voter list on a public database that listed nearly 3 million Albertans' full names and home addresses. Nanshi questions why more wasn't done.
15: Why was not reported by the UCP or any government official to the police or to Elections Alberta that the Centurion Project seemed to have access, unauthorized access to the electors list, which is required by law?
14: The UCP told Global News caucus staff did attend the meeting in question, but say they had no reason to believe the website was unlawful. Jasmine King, Global News.
13: Edmonton's police chief Warren Dreichel says they will work with the Crown and prosecution after coming at odds over the Ashley Rattlesnake manslaughter case. In an unprecedented move last fall, the Edmonton Police Service issued a scathing letter over the Alberta Crown Prosecution Service accepting a manslaughter plea in the case, threatening to release details of it. Now, Dreichel says they're making steps to work together.
16: We're going to work with the Crown on the things that we hold valuable to this province in terms of moving justice forward in investigations. I think when, these systems aren't working, the only people that are really gaining from it are the criminals. And I think that's something we can't have.
13: Dreikel says that the NAB has set up a leadership summit to talk about the values and work together to keep the public safe. The province says it is developing a bike lane legislation with plans to implement it in the fall. Last summer, the transportation minister held meetings in both Edmonton and Calgary to hear from residents on bike lanes. Devin Dreishan says his main takeaway were concerns over roads made for vehicles being replaced or altered for bike lanes, and the government is preparing to step in.
17: We've actually have 400,000 more drivers out on Alberta streets, and to take away the lanes that those drivers need to drive on is asinine. So that's something that we're looking at legislation that can actually bring some sanity to bike lanes that are ripping up roadways.
13: Edmonton Mayor Andrew Knack was meeting with the transportation minister this afternoon, but Global News did not get a comment before deadline. Canada's telecom workers are calling for government restrictions on the use of artificial intelligence.
18: A group that includes three major unions has laid out its AI concerns in front of a House of Commons committee. A Unifor representative says he knows of at least one company using AI to mask the accents of its offshore agents. Rock LeBlanc says that could mislead Canadians into believing they were speaking with Canada-based employees, unaware the jobs had been offshored. He says about 20,000 jobs have been lost in telecommunications over the last 10 to 15 years, and he worries AI will accelerate that trend. Jason White, The Canadian Press.
13: Turning to 880 CHED Sports, the Toronto Maple Leafs will have the first pick in next month's NHL entry draft in Buffalo after winning tonight's draft lottery. The Leafs, who had an 8.5% chance of securing the top pick, will pick ahead of the San Jose Sharks and Vancouver Canucks. In games today, though, the Colorado Avalanche beat the Minnesota Wild 5-2, taking a 2-0 series lead in that second round. Turning to baseball, the Tampa Bay Rays scored two runs in the eighth inning to erase a 3-2 deficit and went on to defeat the visiting Toronto Blue Jays 4-3 tonight. And looking in 880 CHED weather, we do have some clouds overhead in Edmonton, falling down to an overnight low of 1 degree. Tomorrow up to a high of 20 with some increasing cloudiness. Thursday, a high of 21 with some sunny skies. Friday, more sun and a high of 19. Finally, finishing up the forecast. Saturday, some clouds and a high of 18. But right now, here in Edmonton, we're sitting at 9 degrees. I'm Zach Ferguson. Your next scheduled newscast will be at 11 o'clock right here on 880 CHED.
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0: Good afternoon. This is the Ben Mulrooney Show, but today I'm Lisa Raitt and I'm filling in for Ben Mulrooney here. Let me tell you who I am. Now, you may hear the word Lisa Raitt and think, oh my gosh, are they bringing back a Harper cabinet minister from many years ago? Well, the answer would be yes. Yes, we are. But I'm here today because I'm filling in for my friend Ben Mulrooney, and I've been having a lot of fun with my other friend Greg Brady in the mornings having a 10-minute chat just on topics of the day. So I thought, what the heck? Let's have a go and see what it's like to fill in for the whole time here this afternoon. And so we are here together for the whole afternoon. Hello to the country. Yes, I was a cabinet minister in the Harper government, but more importantly, I hail from the great island of Cape Breton, and it kind of leaps into my accent once in a while, and you may be able to hear some of the R's in there, but now I live in Milton, Ontario. I've represented there as a member of parliament for a number of years, for about 11 years, from 2008 until 2019, when the good people of Milton emancipated me and have elected somebody else in my stead, for which I am ever grateful, because now I get to work at a bank here in downtown Toronto, and I really enjoy it. So this is more of a side gig for me, and we'll see how it all goes. But I'm delighted that you're here and that you're listening. And I can tell you something. We have a great show for you today. Have you heard a little bit about this thing called Scientology speedruns? So I really didn't hear a lot about it until I came in this morning. And then I saw a bit of it on social media. Basically, what's going on is that you have some kids, essentially kids, who have social media with them and cameras with them, and they're running into these Scientology buildings because they want to take a look and see what's on the inside. We'll talk a little bit more about that. Other thing that I thought was really interesting is knowing that a third of all the podcasts out there are actually AI generated. Now, I can assure you, this one is a real one. You're getting the real Lisa Raitt here today. I am not AI generated one bit, but still something fun for us to be able to talk about and maybe explore a little bit more. And in the second hour, I mentioned at the top that I hail from Cape Breton Island, and I am so excited that we have an exclusive interview with my good friend, Cape Breton fiddler phenomenon, Ashley McIsaac. Now, we're not necessarily only going to be talking about Cape Breton and what it's like to live there and what it's like to be from there or fiddling. We're actually going to talk about something really important. Ashley has been known very much as a renowned Canadian fiddler. But you know what? AI has shook up his life in ways that you really could never even imagine. AI has tied him to horrific crimes that has actually cost him work and has put his own safety on the line. And here's the kicker. It was all untrue, completely made up by Google AI. He still doesn't know how it happened, but we're going to talk to him today about why he's fighting back and what he wants the rest of us to understand about the accountability in the age of AI. Honestly, folks, you're not going to want to miss it. It's going to be really interesting. And as I said, this is my buddy, Ashley McIsaac. He's agreed to have a chat with me about it. So it's an exclusive right here for us today. New Governor General was announced today, and it's kind of interesting to me because the pick is somebody that I wouldn't necessarily think would be a one person who would want to be the representative of the king. Not saying that she's not a monarchist. I actually don't know where she lands on that whole thing, but she is a very accomplished jurist. She's a former Supreme Court justice. She was a senior United Nations official. And now she's been appointed Canada's new Governor General, succeeding Mary Simon, and her name is Louise Arbour. A distinguished career. I mean, when you think about it, she has prosecuted war crimes in both Yugoslavia and Rwanda. She has been a High Commissioner for the United Nations, serving for human rights. She actually led a major review of sexual misconduct in Canada's military. Mr. Carney says her appointment reflects her lifelong commitment to strong public institutions and accountability, saying that, you know, she's received over 100 honors and has the illustrious title of being a companion of the Order of Canada.
1: Her most consequential work as a jurist was beyond the Canadian courtroom. In 1996, Louise Arbour was appointed by the United Nations Security Council as chief prosecutor of the International Criminal Tribunals for the former Yugoslavia and for Rwanda. the first international criminal tribunals since Nuremberg.
0: Very impressive. And you know, just to let you fill in a little bit of the blanks here. So as the Governor General, she's going to be representing King Charles III. She's going to carry out ceremonial and constitutional duties. She swears in governments. She actually reads the speech from the throne. She grants something called royal assent, which is actually the final hurdle in making a law in Canada. And more importantly than anything else, she is going to serve as the Commander-in-Chief of the Canadian Armed Forces, a hugely important, important duty of the Governor-General. In the backdrop of this appointment, there was a lot of, I would say, anticipation to see where the Governor-General appointment was going to go. Taking you back a couple of weeks, it actually started with Mary Simon's husband, who kind of said, well, we're wrapping up our time here in the Governor General House, which came as a shock to a lot of people. I don't think we had anticipated necessarily that she would be leaving so soon. But sure enough, as the days unfolded, it became more and more apparent that Mr. Carney was interested in appointing a new Governor General. It really is worth taking a look at the pick that he has made. In the background of this, you normally hear we want to have regional diversity, we want to have bilingual fluency, we talk about whether or not premiers want a governor general from the outside of central Canada. Lots of talk about the importance of having both official languages. So in all of this mix, this is where Mr. Carney has to make a decision. But I would tell you that he actually went in a different direction than any of the stuff that we're talking about. So let's hear Louise Arbour right now talk about what she thinks she's doing as a representative of the Crown.
2: This term is unfortunately very often used in a pejorative way. What I can say is that I will accede to a function in which I will be the representative of the Crown in a constitutional arrangement that I think has served Canada extremely well throughout our history, but even more in recent decades. I think a system that will continue to provide continuity in our institutions and our form of governance.
0: So here's the deal, and this is how I feel about the Governor General. I think the Governor General is a great opportunity to connect the Crown and institution to the people of Canada. And if you listen to what Madame Arbour talked about, she first sentence, she's using words like pejorative, something that back home in Cape Breton is not going to be a word that we necessarily think about. The term that's been used to coin, the term that's been coined around this notion of these kinds of folks that come from central Canada, speak both official languages, have a certain point of view, lots of legal backgrounds. The term is called Laurentian elite. It's something that John Ibbotson actually claimed or coined a number of years ago. I feel that Mr. Carney's gone down this path once again. He could have had somebody who was going to help explain the government, the monarchy, the crown to Canadians, to connect with Canadians across the country, and in fact, connect Canadians to one another, which we know we desperately need these days, given the difficulties we're having in some provinces. So, Mr. Carney, I appreciate the fact that you've appointed Louise Arbour. You cannot deny her resume is sparkling. It is incredibly important. But I see what you're doing. I see where you're going on this. You are now appointing somebody who, to the world, is going to be absolutely a wonderful choice. She is brilliant. She will reflect you personally on the world stage as being a fantastic choice. But the question I always go back to is, what is the role of the Governor General? The Governor General is to bring us all together as Canadians. The government has a role. They write the laws, they pass the laws, they debate the laws, they set the laws. Madame Arbour used to interpret the laws. That's important. But right now, she has to understand what it's like to live under those laws. Those are the things that actually are important. So congratulations, Madame Arbour. Congratulations, Mr. Carney. You got the thing that you wanted to get, which is somebody to reflect you. I just think it could be a miss for the rest of us regular Canadians.
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2: You know, when I worked at the Port of Toronto, I had a senior person who worked for me who, much to my surprise, was a Scientologist. And you know what? I came from Cape Breton, as I said. I'd never met a Scientologist before. We had lots and lots of conversations about it. Since that time, you see a lot of stuff in the news about Scientology. You know, there's a mystery about it. There's controversy about it. There's always wondering what's really going on in there. Well, that's taken on a whole new world now in the trend of TikTok and social media. We've got this thing called speed running. I'd never even thought I'd know what this was, and it was really brought to my attention, and I was able to take a look at it. So basically, it's a trend. It's on TikTok. It started in early April. And what's happening is kids users are filming themselves as they rush into these Scientology buildings as if they're competing in like a video game challenge. Their goal, their mission is to get inside, record as much as possible, and then get out quickly. We've seen this happen in a couple of different cities. It's happened in LA, Vancouver, and a few smaller attempts in other places with Scientology centers like Toronto and LA. The only locations where police have actually confirmed responding to incidents are in Vancouver and LA. Now, we've got a few examples of kinds of dressing. So it's not just that they run in. Sometimes they actually dress up as certain things. So we've seen Scientology minions run in. We've seen people who are homeless run in. And we actually had somebody who was dressed as Jesus run in to do one of these Scientology runners, if you can believe that. What was interesting, though, is an interaction that actually happened between a Scientologist, a person in the building, and then one of these groups. In this case, it was a group of little people who decided to speed run into the LA Scientology Center. And this is what they said.
3: Go, go, go, go, go, go, go, go.
2: I'm going to find out where you guys live and I'm going to go to your house. So I was talking to my producer, Mike, as I was driving in today, and I was thinking to myself, at first look, it's really funny. I would love to see that kind of stuff on social media. I think it looks hilarious. But then you think about the actual practical impacts. I mean, there's real people inside there. They are maybe stressed. They don't know what's coming at them. If you take a look at some of these videos, they're dressed in all black. Yeah, they've got some funny sayings on the back, but it doesn't take away the fear that there's somebody coming into your place. And I think about, look, I'm Roman Catholic. I'm not shy about that. How would I feel if they did this at the Vatican, because they're trying to get to the secret vault where all the secrets are kept in the Vatican? Because supposedly what's happening is they want to break into a high level of the Scientology place so that they can unleash all the secrets of Scientology, whatever that means. You can take it for what it is. But in Vancouver, they had about 250 to 300 youths attempt to enter the downtown building. And Mike tells me that in some cases, they've actually removed the handles to the building so people can't actually get in. It's not about speed running, though. Like I said, it's an interesting social media phenomenon. It makes me think, okay, well, why the heck is this happening? What is going on that's causing people to have the gumption to want to do this first and foremost? But secondly, how do you come up with this kind of stuff? What makes you want to do it? And I think what it's coming down to for me is that there is becoming a complete lack of respect in one sense, and definitely trust in establishments. And it's not just religion, by the way, folks. It's in government as well. And I'll give you an example that's actually a little bit different from the speed running that you're not necessarily going to see on social media, but certainly is something that you're seeing being reported right now. Canada has something called an integrity commissioner. And the integrity commissioner this week actually came out and talked about how they're overwhelmed. The office is overwhelmed with complaints about the federal government. Let me give you some statistics around it because it's very interesting. 680 submissions came into the integrity commissioner's office last year, which maybe you don't have a concept of what that means. I will tell you, it's more than double from 2 years earlier, and it's 56% jump from the year before. So we are seeing, in terms of an increase, a very, very large jump. The office, as a result, now has a backlog of almost 300 plus cases just awaiting for the initial review. They got 73 active investigations And here's the kicker. They only have 9 investigators and 7 lawyers to handle the load. Think about it. 680 submissions came in 1 year. They got a backlog of 300. They only have 73 active investigations, and the people doing it are minimal in number. So the commissioner did what any good federal civil servant will do. Faced with a situation like this, they are requesting $14 million in new funding. But guess what? They did not receive any new funding in the fiscal update, so the office now has to operate on roughly $8.2 million per year, despite rapidly rising complaints. Are we having a lack of trust in terms of the federal government? I mean, that seems to be what we're seeing here. It's great that society provides these kinds of whistleblowing places, and it's great that people feel empowered, that they can call it and say, look, this isn't right what's happening. I want to call in, and I want to alert somebody in charge as to something I see that's happening that is not right. It shouldn't be happening. We tell people they have that right to do it. We give them the tools to do it. But guess what? There's no investigations. There's no follow-up. There's no actual look at what the person's complaining about. You're taking all this effort to make the case, to make the complaint, and it's a black hole on the other end as to whether or not you're actually going to get nowhere. This is just paying lip service to a real problem. Now, look, I'm going to be honest with you. Out of all of those cases that are coming in, the 680 submissions, how many are frivolous and vexatious, as we would say in law? How many of them are real? How many of them aren't real? Well, here's the thing. Unless you have the manpower, the person power, we would say, to actually understand whether or not these are real or fake submissions, we're never going to know. We're just going to actually have a situation where real things might slip through the cracks, and we will never understand or know that there is something wrong in the federal government. This also applies in another way in terms of the lack of trust and the lack of action. It has been announced that the government has decided that they're going to start tracking which temporary foreign residents have actually left Canada after their permits run out. They're going to start tracking it. You would sometimes wonder, why aren't you tracking it now? That would be an excellent question. Of course they should be tracking it now, because if you do give somebody a permit, you welcome them into the country, but it's a time-limited offer. One would hope that you know when they actually leave the country when the permit runs out. I have some more statistics for you here as well. 153,000 student permit cases were flagged. But if you do give somebody a permit, you welcome them into the country, but it's a time-limited offer. One would hope that you know when they actually leave the country when the permit runs out. I have some more statistics for you here as well. 153,000 student permit cases were flagged, but

0: enrolled or had applied to another immigration stream. That means the other 22% were presumed to have left Canada, but maybe they didn't. Maybe they're still in the country here after their permits expired. You can understand why people lose faith in institutions. They lose respect for what's going on when you hear these things, that there's no follow through when there's complaints. And I guess the last one that I would mention today is that Canada has announced a much anticipated permanent residency plan. But here's the thing, the people who are actually following these plans, who actually have a vested interest in them, the advocates for permanent residency, say that this isn't a new plan. This is something that had been announced actually in the past. So we have a situation where there is 2.7 million temporary residents, let's say, give or take, and that includes asylum seekers in Canada at the end of March. 1.9 are in temporary study, work, or visitor permits, and they're expected to expire at the end of this year. They are living in limbo. They don't know what's happening. So I want to hear from you about these topics. The number is 416-870-6400, 416-870-6400, or 1-888-225-TALK. Has your trust in institutions eroded? Any of the stuff that I just mentioned there, does that actually cause you to be upset or angry? Is that something you want to talk about? Or am I off on a different tack? This is the Ben Mulrooney Show. I'm Lisa Raitt, and this is the Chorus Radio Network.
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4: All right, it's disclosure time. So a few years ago, I was introduced to a medical center, a hospital in Israel called Sheba Medical Center. And I was asked to host an event, which I did, and I really liked it. And I did, the more I studied and learned about this place, and I realized it was unlike any other hospital I had ever seen. If you are from Toronto, you know that we have a really special part of this city called Hospital Row, and we have our major hospitals there. I have been told that the Sheba Medical Center is that on steroids in the best possible way. And after October 7th, it took on even more resonance for people like myself, because when soldiers would come back from the front lines, that is where they would go. And when hostages would be released, that is where they would go. And when families of hostages who had passed away needed help, that is where they would go. And just because I want the audience to know, I am now an advisor to the Friends of the Canadian Friends of Sheba Medical Center. And there's an event tonight where we'll be raising money for this incredible institution. And someone who came in for this event is Dr. Noya Shilo. She is a specialist in internal medicine, senior physician at Sheba Medical Center, but also the head of the Back to Life Center, which we've got to talk about. But doctor, thank you for making the trip, and thank you for all you've done for the hostages and for the soldiers, and just generally for anybody who avails themselves of Sheba.
5: Thank you so much for having me.
4: So talk to me about... why did you get into medicine?
5: Why did I get in medicine?
4: Yeah, let's go back to the beginning.
5: Oh, for wow, that's crazy. I didn't expect that.
4: No, why'd you become a doctor?
5: Okay, so I have to tell you, I went to interview in medical school when I was like out of the army. Everyone goes to the army in Israel. I was 20, and I went to interview, and they asked me, what do you want to be when you grow up? And I thought they were expecting something like neurosurgeon, cure cancer, something like that.
4: Yeah.
5: And I said, I want to be a doctor who's a human being. This is what I said, and this is what I wanted to do, and this is what I ended up doing.
4: Yeah. And Sheba is, I've described it as somebody who hasn't been there.
5: Yeah.
4: Talk to me about what it's like for you and as a doctor. And you've been to other medical centers, other hospitals. So what's different about it?
5: Sheba is truly an incredible place to work at because, first of all, I want to give you just the facts.
4: Yeah.
5: It's the biggest hospital in Israel, the biggest hospital in the Middle East. It's ranked top 7 in the world. Mm-hmm. It's really an incredible place to be in, but I think more than anything else, like the just the numbers, the story of Sheba or the DNA of Sheba is really being in the place where there are no men, to be a man or a mensch, and to go where no one has gone before, and to lay down the vision as big as you can and go for it. And I really have this kind of support doing my work.
4: Yeah. Let's talk about the Back to Life Center and the notion of trauma.
5: Yeah.
4: You know, in on this side of the world, and I've had conversations with other people in that chair. There's been, depending on who you talk to, a misappropriation of the word trauma. That what used to just be something we went through in life is now being labeled trauma or traumatic. What you see in the families of hostages and in the hostages itself probably rises to a level of trauma that most human beings, no human being should ever get to, but without care, probably can't get through themselves.
5: This is really nothing like we've ever seen before, like I've ever seen before, and it's not something we were prepared for, right? You don't have the literature, you don't have the references. When I went to medical school, no one taught me how to treat someone who came back for such atrocity.
4: Yeah.
5: And we really see this as both a very complex situation of the trauma of the body and the mind and the spirit.
4: Yeah.
5: And also really a very inspirational exhibition of the human spirit.
4: Yeah.
5: And this is what we work with.
4: So if everyone experiences trauma differently,
5: yeah,
4: and exhibits it differently,
5: absolutely,
4: then doesn't successfully navigating through trauma look different for every person?
5: Of course.
4: Okay.
5: Medicine is completely tailor-made.
4: Yeah.
5: We use all the tools that we have at Sheba. I usually say that I went building the center, I went shopping in the huge Costco, which is Sheba, and I just loaded my cart with everything I found.
4: Yeah.
5: So we have everything from traditional, you know, conventional medicine, like orthopedic surgeons and oncologists and neurologists and so forth, and rehabilitation teams, and mental health, of course.
4: But it's got to be mental health on a level and a scope that, like I said, most people don't ever get near. What are you learning about trauma at Sheba that others can't even fathom?
5: I think what I learned going into this, having no training in trauma, obviously I'm an internist. I was very naive going in. I thought I heard of such a thing as PTSD, post-traumatic stress disorder. I've heard of such a thing as PTG, post-traumatic growth. And I was very naive thinking we're going to take them through the bridge from PTSD to PTG.
4: Yeah.
5: And what we've learned is, first of all, we don't take them anywhere. They're their own people. We're with them side by side. We don't know anything more than they do. And the other thing that I've learned is PTSD and PTG are not mutually exclusive. So someone can have PTSD with the flashbacks and with the nightmares and all that, and also show tremendous signs of growth.
4: Yeah. So what is a metric, what is a benchmark for success look like in this new frontier of post-trauma?
5: I think we don't use terms as failure and success.
4: Okay.
5: We just take it step by step.
4: But can we use the word like progress?
5: Of course.
4: Okay, so what does progress look like?
5: I think progress, first of all, I'll talk as an internist. Some of them came with very severe injuries that were neglected, gunshot injuries that were neglected for a year and more.
4: Yeah.
5: So treating that well and having them function normally. They all came after being starved and immobile for so long, so having them rehabilitated from that, for one. And to have them rebuild their story, their tragedy, their loss, their trauma in a way that is weaved into a story that they can continue living with. I think this is progress.
4: And nobody is, I can't believe that a doctor would ever give up on anyone, but there have to be some really tough cases that challenge you.
5: Of course.
4: So how do you, when you look at somebody that you don't feel like you're getting the progress that they deserve, is it as simple as we just haven't tried what they need yet? What's the pathway to staying positive?
5: That's such a wonderful question. First of all, I'm an internist, so I see people in their end of their lives.
4: Yeah.
5: I've done this decades before I became the doctor of the hostages. And I know that we will not be able to help all of them. I know that.
4: Yeah.
5: But I also know that we will never stop trying.
4: Yeah. One of my favorite lines from literature is from Cyrano de Bergerac, where at the end of his life, at the end of the book, when he realizes that the love that he had for Roxane is unrequited, he says, c'est bien plus beau lorsque c'est inutile. It's so much more beautiful when you know you're not going to achieve. In other words, the beauty is in the trying.
5: Yeah, that's just beautiful.
4: Yeah.
5: I know our job is to be there for as long as they need us.
4: Yeah.
5: Never lose hope and do everything we can, listen to them and work with them. This is our job.
4: Before we go, I just want to spend 1 minute for anybody watching who, as soon as they hear a Mulrooney talk about Israel and hostages, they just assume it's a political conversation.
5: It's not.
4: That Sheba is this beautiful proof of how everyone can work together, everyone can live together, everyone can respect one another. Talk to me about who works there and who gets treated there.
5: Absolutely. The public medical system in Israel, which is really the best. Any doctor respects themselves, work in the public system, treats everyone, all the sectors, Jews, Arabs, ultra-Orthodox Jews, Christians, Bedouin, Druze, all of them. And all of us work together.
4: And the staff is...
5: Side by side.
4: The staff is...
5: And the hospital cannot work for a single day without everyone.
4: Yeah.
5: And we're best friends. And we're more than that.
4: Yeah.
5: And some of my best friends are Arabs and Christians and Jews of all sectors. And we work together and we're proof of concept that it works.
4: Yeah.
5: It can't work any other way.
4: Dr. Noya Shilo from the Back to Life Center at the Sheba Medical Center. Thank you so much. Thank you for making the trip to Canada. I look forward to spending some time with you tonight at the fundraiser.
5: Thank you. My pleasure. Thank you very much.
4: All right. Don't go anywhere when we come back. Good friend of the show, Wyatt Sharp, is here. He's got a new podcast, The Sharp Exchange. So we're going to talk to him about what to expect on his show, as well as get the pulse of a very smart, well-to-do young person, far more accomplished at his age than I could ever dream of.
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0: Welcome back. This is Lisa Raitt for Ben Mulrooney here today, and I'm delighted I get to talk to somebody smart in technology because I am not smart in technology. I use it on a daily basis, much like probably everybody on the line here today, but I really enjoy understanding the ins and outs of what's going on. So today we've got Carmi Levy with us, who is a tech journalist. Very nice to meet you, Carmi.
1: So great to meet you as well, Lisa. Thanks so much for having me on today.
0: Well, I listen to you all the time, so I appreciate it when you talk to Ben. And now this is my opportunity to ask you about things that really intrigue me. And I will tell you that I love pop culture. I'm a big fan of the Met last night and Oscars and everything. And they're saying now at the Oscars that AI actors and writing cannot win awards. So you can't have AI is an actor, an AI writer. I don't know what that means. Tell me what this all means, Carmi.
1: Yeah, so I mean, they're finally drawing a line in the sand, which I think is really awesome. And the term they use that they will only consider films for Academy Award nominations if the acting has been demonstrably performed by humans, and specifically the writing has to be human authored. And so that's a pretty hard line, very black and white, very clear. I think it's important for organizations like the Academy of Motion Picture Arts and Sciences to make it clear, you know, because AI is not a black and white thing. There are a lot of subtle nuances. If you use AI, for example, as part of the brainstorming process, does that mean that you're no longer eligible? Like there's a whole sort of spectrum of use of technology. And I'm sure if you ask the average writer or director or producer, somewhere in their workflow, they probably got some AI tools that they're using. So it doesn't mean that they're specifically disallowed from using AI, but not for acting, not for writing, sort of the core pillars of what it is to be a filmmaker. And I think that's a really great place to start. They say they're going to keep talking about sort of more specifics, but they're going to start with this and then see where the conversation goes. And I'm there for it.
0: Yeah, I agree with you. But I'll tell you, in all honesty, like I was giving a lecture last Friday, I used an AI robot to help me flesh it out. I pumped in some speeches that I thought were important, and I directed them to some journals I thought were important, and they kind of crafted the outline for me. Do you think that's going to actually impede people in terms of creativity, or is it going to make things better for us?
1: I see it as complementary, not replacing. And the way you describe that, like your workflow, very similar to mine. I use it as kind of like a back-end tool. I think of it, and because, you know, most of my day is spent writing. That's my career.
0: Yeah.
1: And I do use AI for those purposes as well. I use them for, I generate lists with them. I use it as a brainstorming tool. But then, you know, once I've got the writing process going and I'm creating something, building a presentation, whatever it is that I'm making, we call it human in the loop, and I'm still the guy who decides what gets written, how it gets edited, how it gets finalized. It's still me driving the bus. And
0: that's true.
1: I think that's which is very different than the kid who writes a 20-page paper in university, cuts and pastes it out of ChatGPT, slaps their name on it, and pretends that it's theirs. That is, I think, what we want to get away from. We still want the human to be the one who's responsible for that creative output. Because when you read a book, when you listen to music, when you go to the theater, and you're consuming this art, you know, you're consuming it because you're interested in the artist who created it, not the machine.
0: It's so true. But this is just the Oscars saying that these films aren't going to be eligible for awards, right? This isn't like saying thou shalt not use AI actors, thou shalt not use AI generated scripts in making any kind of art or film. What they're saying is, if you want to win an award, this is what you're not going to be able to do it.
1: Exactly. And the industry is already moving in that direction. I mean, Val Kilmer, he died last year, but there's a movie coming out later this year, As Deep as the Grave, that's going to use generative AI created images of him. So basically Val Kilmer acting on screen, but it was AI generated with his family's blessing.
0: Yeah.
1: And he had approved this before he passed away.
0: Yeah.
1: But, you know, he passed away before he could get in front of a camera. And there's another, he's an actor and a comedian who created an AI by actor called Tilly Norwood, and he's been kind of shopping her around, trying to get her into other projects as well. And so there's, you know, I find it interesting. Like, would the Academy, if Val Kilmer's movie comes up for approval, you know, maybe someone wants to nominate it for the Oscars? Technically, as I read sort of this latest edict, it probably wouldn't be eligible because, quite frankly, it was not demonstrably performed by a human. It was demonstrably performed by an AI model.
0: Wow, very interesting. Back to AI. I read at the top of our show that more than a third of all new podcasts are actually AI generated. We are not AI generated today, Carmi. We are fine, but
1: we are human.
0: So we say. But so, what do you think about how are people supposed to figure out which is real and what's not real?
1: Well, if there was better labeling on these platforms, so if you went to Spotify or Apple Music or any other platform and it said this is AI created, then you and I as consumers, we could decide whether we want to chime in or not. Are we interested in listening to a computer generated podcast, or do we want to actually listen to actual humans sitting in front of a microphone and a camera?
0: Yeah.
1: And so, you know, the data, it comes to us from, there's this company called Inception Point AI. They're cranking out something like 3,000 episodes per week. And some days that's the majority of new podcast uploads to services like Spotify and and others. And so that, quite frankly, is concerning. The good news, though, is that even though they're posting this content, they're showing that the number of streams is not keeping pace.
0: Okay.
1: So there's lots of stuff out there. It's flooding our feeds, making it harder to find human podcasts, but it's not getting the audience that they're hoping it does.
0: So people are still making the right discernments.
1: Absolutely. I mean, this is why I listen to radio. This is why I listen to podcasts from people that I like. It's that you almost feel like you have a relationship with these people, that you know who they are, and you lose all of that when it's AI generated because all it is audio. There's no humanity to it. And I think at the end of the day, we consume artistic output. And let's face it, a podcast is an example of that. We consume it because we want those relationships. We want that connectivity.
0: Mm-hmm.
1: And technology can do lots of things. AI can be, you know, can be a miraculous technology if it's applied in the right direction, but it certainly does not replace that sort of that level of humanity. I can't be a fan of machine-generated audio.
0: Mm-hmm.
1: I can certainly be a fan of someone sitting behind a mic who feels passionate about the craft.
0: Okay, so that's AI in the entertainment business, both in terms of podcasts and in terms of film. Let's talk about something a little bit more interesting to me now that I reach the elder ages of my years, and that is AI outperforming doctors in a Harvard trial of emergency triage diagnoses. Are people using AI to diagnose themselves?
1: They aren't. And this was in clinical situations. So basically what they did was they wanted to compare when you show up at a hospital, you know, the ambulance brings you into the ER and it's an urgent situation. And the doctors and the medical team, they do triage. They figure out what's wrong with you. They're looking at your blood pressure, your heart rate, all your respiration, your oxygen sat levels, all the data. And they make judgment calls about what you're suffering from and how they're going to treat you. And so they wanted to sort of, you know, stand over the shoulder of a doctor and ask, can an AI do that triage process
0: mm-hmm.
1: better than a doctor? And they found that when they came into, it was a hospital in Boston, that when they came in and they were given sort of the same health records, the AI on one side and the doctors on the other, the AI was able to get a pretty good diagnosis about two-thirds of the time, whereas human doctors were barely half.
0: Mm.
1: So AI was better at doing that. When there was minimal information, and the AI was actually 82% more effective, whereas the doctors were 70% effective. And so, you know, basically what they're showing is that as a tool for triage in the hands of doctors, AI can actually help them make better calls if they include it in the toolkit alongside them in the emergency department. It's not going to replace doctors running the show.
0: Right.
1: And so, you know, if you're a fan of ER back in the day, or if you watch Noah Wiley in The Pit, it would literally be a technology right alongside them. They make the decisions, of course, but the AI also makes suggestions based on the information that's available to it. It can help improve the overall medical process.
0: And, you know, we need all the help we can get in terms of shortening this stuff up, right? We didn't get to Canadian cattle ranchers following their cows with Starlink, but we'll get that another time. But I want to say thank you so much, Carmi Levy, tech journalist, for joining us today.
1: Really appreciate being with you. Thanks so much, Lisa.
0: Appreciate it. And right now, folks, we're going to say goodbye to Edmonton. Thank you for joining us, Edmonton. We'll catch you again. Up next, we have our exclusive chat with fiddler Ashley McIsaac. This is the Ben Mulrooney Show. I'm Lisa Raitt, and this is the Chorus Radio Network.
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41: From the National Newsroom of the Canadian Press, I'm Rob Westgate.
0: Things may be happening this evening on the war front in Iran. Earlier, U.S. President Donald Trump posted an update on social media saying he was pausing the escort missions in the Strait of Hormuz due to, quote, great progress on negotiations with the Islamic Republic. There are no details on just how close the talks are to ending the conflict. Tuesday afternoon, U.S. Secretary of State Marco Rubio, however, claimed the initial major U.S. military operation against Iran had concluded. And Wednesday morning in Beijing, China's Foreign Minister Wang Yi met with Iran's top diplomat Abbas Araghchi. Telecommunications workers are calling for government restrictions on the use of artificial intelligence in the sector. The Canadian Telecommunications Workers Alliance says that presently the technology is being used to monitor workers and disguise the accents of overseas call center workers. Unifor's Roch LeBlanc says that could mislead Canadians into believing that they were speaking with Canada-based employees while being unaware that the jobs had been offshored. Earlier Tuesday, Prime Minister Mark Carney announced that one of the most celebrated jurists in Canada, former Supreme Court Justice Louise Arbour, will become the country's next Governor General.
1: Arbour is a fluently bilingual Quebecer, soon to replace Mary Simon, who had attracted controversy for being unable to speak French. Arbour even says she could have a role to play in the national unity dialogue amid a push by Alberta and Quebec separatists.
3: There is a space for the Governor General to be conducive of Canadian dialogue.
1: Bloc Québécois leader Yves-François Blanchet.
11: I believe the symbol in itself carries the idea of Canadian unity, but democracy in Quebec also carries the idea of Quebec independence.
1: Kyle Duggan, The Canadian Press, Ottawa.
0: On to the East Coast now, where advocates for Nova Scotians with disabilities say the provincial government is failing when it comes to consulting with people affected by an overhaul of housing support and other services. The province introduced that plan following a 2021 appeal court decision that identified systemic discrimination against people with disabilities seeking housing and supports in the community. Victoria Levac, who lives with cerebral palsy, says progress has been made, but gaps remain. She says the province needs direct consultations with stakeholders to prevent people from falling through the cracks. And from the East Coast now to the West Coast, where warm weather across British Columbia has driven electricity demand to the highest level ever seen in the month of May. BC Hydro says residents using fans and air conditioners have been pushing demand to about 7,600 megawatts. The record demand comes as temperature records continue to fall right across the province amid unseasonably warm weather, including in Vancouver, where a mark that was set more than 100 years ago was broken. This is the Canadian Press. In sports, the Toronto Maple Leafs will have first pick at next month's NHL entry draft in Buffalo after winning tonight's draft lottery. The Leafs, who had an 8.5% chance of securing the top pick, will end up picking ahead of the San Jose Sharks and the Vancouver Canucks. Now, speaking of the Canucks, Jim Rutherford says he's stepping down from his role as Vancouver's president of hockey operations. The news comes after the team finished the season last in the standings with a 25-49-8 record. Vancouver fired General Manager Patrick Alvin on April 17th. Now, over to the MLB, where the Tampa Bay Rays managed to score two runs in the eighth inning to erase a 3-2 deficit and go on to defeat the visiting Toronto Blue Jays 4-3. The Jays' Kazuma Okamoto hit his 10th home run of the season in the first inning, while starter Kevin Gausman pitched six innings of two-run, six-hit ball. The Rays out-hit the Jays 11-8. From the Canadian Press, I'm Rob Westgate.

0: This is the Ben Mulrooney Show, but with Lisa Raitt guest pitching today. You know, when I first was elected way back in 2008, I noticed that I didn't love my Wikipedia page. You know, you'd go online to see what people thought about you, essentially. And there were some things in there that I really disliked and I didn't agree with, and I tried to change it. I have to tell you that I was never able to get them changed. But I figured, okay, it's on the internet, it's in print. What does anybody really care? I warned my kids never to read mom's Wikipedia page. And when I meet people, say, please don't read my Wikipedia page. Now, of course, all of you are going to go now and read my Wikipedia page, and that's okay. It's fine. But on Friday last week, I got a note, a text actually, because somebody was trying to charge a large VRA bill on my credit card. What turns out at the end of the day is that my account got taken over. My Apple, if you carry one of these Apple wallets on your telephone, you know, you can put your credit cards in, your debit cards in. I have that. I use it. I love using the tap. It works really easily for me. But someone added their telephone number to my Apple wallet, and they were having a real good time at Sherway Gardens, let me tell you that. We were able to figure it out very quickly, but I had it locked down absolutely everything. Listen, I felt really violated. I thought, oh my gosh, what are they buying? What? How dare they take my name? And how far did that extend into the rest of my life? Do I have a problem now with getting a mortgage in the future? It took a lot of my time to figure it all out. I'm still not really comfortable with how it all ended up, and I know I'm going to be dealing with the ramifications for a while. But now let's enter another new world that we've been talking about today, and that's AI. What happens if you've worked an entire lifetime to establish yourself and only to have a seemingly rogue AI publish something outlandish and damaging about you? That is an absolute lie. Do you think that could happen? Or do you think, AI, it's above making mistakes like that? Well, I can tell you, Ashley McIsaac is going to disagree with you. And we have Ashley with us later on in the show. In the case of Ashley McIsaac, Google's AI generated a false summary which claimed, amongst many other things, that Ashley McIsaac had been convicted of serious offenses. I'm not going to list the offenses because, quite frankly, we don't want to necessarily continue to spread this kind of information out there, which isn't true. But I do think it's important that you hear from the statement of claim that Mr. McIsaac has put with the Ontario courts against Google what he's saying happened to him. Mike, you have the actual statement of claim with you. Do you mind telling our listeners a little bit more about the kinds of statements that were made in this Google AI overview?
1: Well, the statement of claim has a long list, a very long list of some of the things that were written online. Again, none of these are true, but it did say at one point that McIsaac was convicted of a crime that placed him, get this, on the sex offender registry.
0: Unbelievable.
1: That alone is enough to make your toes curl. He also was apparently received a sentence for sexual assault and internet luring. He was it said that he was convicted of assaulting a woman in Newfoundland. And he was sentenced to a year in prison. And as a result, he's on the registry for 20 years. Now, there's so much to it. There's at least a page and a half of this. And we don't want to add to it because we don't want to have people think that any of this is true. We
0: Absolutely.
1: Don't want to add to the lie.
0: No, it's so true.
1: It's all lies, all complete AI fabrication.
0: Unbelievable. I mean, and this has such an impact on your life to think, like you said, they actually wrote that he was convicted and sentenced to a year in prison, which is absolutely untrue, completely untrue. So you have to wonder, you know, well, what kind of impact does that have on Ashley's life? He's a very famous fiddler. His life is about performing and being paid for performances, quite frankly. And he's a wonderful entertainer, and we love having him at concerts right across the country and around the world. But has this impacted him personally? And of course, it has. So here's what happened. He was set to have a gig. A First Nation in Quebec had actually contracted with him for a performance, for a concert. And they canceled it after seeing the AI summary. Now, they figured it out and they later apologized. But that was something that really happened to Ashley. So how did it happen? What Ashley says happened is that the false claims were coming from articles about a different person with the same last name. So, like, take a pause for a second, folks, and think about how many people share your last name. How many times could AI be getting this wrong? How could this happen with Google's AI? How could this kind of miscrossed information actually make it into publication? And the answer is, We don't know, quite frankly. Now, he is suing Google for $1.5 million. And what he's saying is that the company published defamatory content. And get this, they failed to apologize, retract, or even take responsibility. The lawsuit goes on to say that Google knew that its AI could produce untrue information and that Google should be liable for the harm that's caused, like the cancellation of the concert. You know, if a human spokesperson had made these false allegations on Google's behalf, a significant award of punitive damages would be warranted because you could point to the person who was saying it. So the question now becomes, I think for all of us, is does Google get to have lesser liability because all of these things were published by software that Google created and controls? So we get to sue the algorithm? Is that what this is all about? That because it's an algorithm that did it and that it's not necessarily a person that said it, well, they get off scot-free. Well, I don't think Ashley McIsaac is necessarily going to agree with all of that. What did Google say? Well, Google issued a statement in December, and it said that its AI summaries are frequently changed to provide the most, quote, helpful information. And when online content is misinterpreted, those mistakes are used to improve the system. Is that an apology? Those mistakes are used to improve the system. What about improve the life of Ashley McIsaac? To his credit, McIsaac says the incident, well, to his credit, McIsaac has been really open about what the incident has done. He says, quite frankly, he is left to fear for his safety on stage, and he is unsure how long this damage is going to follow him. How long will this attach to him? I mean, it's on the internet. It's part of an AI bot. It's part of an algorithm discussion. Will this follow him forever? He says that Google should be held accountable, must be held accountable, because its AI published the false statements without having the proper guardrails. So it's going to be an interesting conversation with Ashley McIsaac coming right up. Now you wonder, is this happening anywhere else? Well, you would have to surmise it is, don't you? You'd have to think this must be happening elsewhere. And sure enough, it is. Wolf River Electric sued Google after the company's AI falsely claimed it was being sued by Minnesota's attorney general in a lawsuit that, folks, never existed. So this one company in the United States sued in American courts because it said that the false AI-generated statements appeared prominently in Google search results, which meant that Wolf River Electric had canceled customer contracts in late 2024 because the people believed the company had settled a government lawsuit. Wolf River has never been sued by the state, yet they were said to have been sued by the state. It shows up in a Google search, and as a result, they're losing customers. I mean, think about the impacts that this could have. It actually makes me want to go out and use AI to take a look and see whether or not that Wikipedia problem I mentioned at the top is something that continues on for me into the future. I reached out to Ashley this morning. I know Ashley because we're both from, as I said, Cape Breton Island. I've enjoyed his music for many, many years. Ashley's a very colorful individual. He has lots of opinions. I really do enjoy his company. He is an excellent fiddler, a wonderful ambassador for Canada and Cape Breton. And he does do things out of the goodness of his heart. And he's a kind man. He does not deserve to have something like this happen to him. And certainly, if something like that does happen to him, you would think that somebody or a company would do the honest and decent thing and actually own up to it and apologize for it, and they haven't done so at this point in time. We're not going to talk necessarily about the lawsuit specifically with Ashley. We're going to leave that to his lawyers, and it's before the courts. It's not easy for him to talk about, but I think it's important because it may be something that you would find interesting, that Ashley, how he felt, what it means to him, and how he is coping with what's been going on. So we are going to talk to Ashley right after this. I'm very excited. This is the Ben Mulrooney Show. I'm Lisa Raitt, and this is on the Chorus Radio Network.
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1: In the last segment, we talked about how AI has disrupted people's lives. We talked about what's happening in terms of the Oscars. We've talked about what's happening in terms of maybe going into a hospital room. Now we're going to talk about something even more human, I think, the impact that AI can have on your own personal life. We already have chatted about Ashley MacIsaac and the lawsuit that he has brought against Google AI and the basis on which he's brought it. But we're going to leave that aside. What we're going to talk about today is we're going to talk to Ashley MacIsaac and get an idea of how AI is actually disrupting the life of, I would say, Canada's best fiddler. We brought you through the what. Now we're going to talk about what's happened since. So I'm so delighted to have with me today Ashley MacIsaac and his lawyer, Gabriel Attner, who is a lawyer with Advocan. Thank you very much, Ashley, for joining me here today. And thank you to you as well, Gabriel.
2: Hi, Lisa. How are you doing?
1: I love the fiddle, man. I'm so happy to hear that. And I have to tell you, for the folks who don't see you on TV, you are proudly wearing a Canadiens jersey. I bet you're real happy right now.
2: Are you telling them? I didn't think you'd tell them because I think you're probably in Toronto, are you, Lisa?
1: I am. But right now, Canada's team, man. We've got to go with it.
2: Okay, well, you see, like, I didn't want to disturb the Toronto viewership, but I'm a Cape Bretoner, and, you know, as yourself being one, we really only get to choose between the Habs and Boston as our teams, right? It's not until you move to Toronto that you like Toronto, so I always wear my Habs jersey.
1: I love it, and but I mean, it's kind of dangerous for you, right? Because you live next to Detroit?
2: I do, but at least it's the same color. Right.
1: Okay.
2: I got the Red. I like watching the Red Wings as well. And so I can't say anything about them. Lots of my friends, of course, are Red Wings fans. So that's how it goes.
1: That's true. And you know a lot of people. So you're going to have a lot of people liking a lot of places. Ashley, I wrote you this morning and I want to say thank you very much for agreeing to talk with me today on the Ben Mulrooney Show. It's Lisa Raitt here. And the reason being is that it broke my heart to see that you had to go to such lengths and extents in order to talk about something that has much. It must have an incredible impact on you, Ashley. I mean, when you first saw that Google's AI had identified you in the way that it did, what went through your mind? Like, what happened?
2: Well, first, Lisa, let me say to the point that you made that, you know, thank you for having me on your first show.
1: Yes.
2: Here on this radio show. I know you've done other shows. You've done, Straight Talk and
1: That's
2: Stuff
1: right.
2: And
1: thank
2: different
1: you.
2: Things, right?
1: Yeah.
2: And, of course, you were our famous Cape Breton backed. Your mom was from Cape Breton, right?
1: I am too, dude. I grew up in Whitney Pier.
2: You were from the Pier, dear.
1: I am.
2: Well, you know, as Cape Bretoners, you know your own self. You've been through a lot of things that life throws a curveball at you, and you just go forward.
1: Yeah.
2: And when I initially was put in the situation that I'm in now, where it's come to the point where I have a lawyer who's filed a statement of claim you know, there isn't a particular defense response or anything back yet. I don't think let the lawyer talk about that. But for myself personally, the feelings were I have for many years performed all across this country and around the world and have had to be honest and open about myself as a person. And lots of times, maybe that was ahead of the curve, be it about marijuana rights or gay marriage legalization, different things.
1: Yeah.
2: And I've had to face some, you know, pretty blowback media. But when something of this nature all of a sudden hits you, you're not prepared for it.
1: No.
2: And I can't say that being a public person, I'm not prepared for just about anything that could be said. But this scenario was one where I got to say that I was gobsmacked.
1: Yeah.
2: I didn't know what to do. I instantly called people in the music industry and called some legal friends in America and had to play a show the next night. And I was ready to go on stage. And my first thought was, who's out there in this audience that believes what was being now thrown around on the internet?
1: Wow.
2: And what am I going to do about this? And it took me a couple of days of thought and continuing to play before I decided I do have a platform as an artist in Canada to get press. And the only way that I can hit this in the head is to go to the media and say what's happened to me to, first off, clear the records.
1: Oh, yeah.
2: And more importantly, consider what had happened was something that I thought was egregious.
1: Yeah, 100%. So what did people from back home say when they saw it?
2: Well, Maritimers are very, they take things with a grain of salt sometimes.
1: Yeah.
2: So I had a lot of positive, of course, feedback from people. But initially, before I went to the press in those first few days, there was a lot of sharing. Like, it's the world we live in. We live in a world of Twitter and Facebook and that sort of thing. And it's not, it's not the old days where a news story might get printed and then it's moved on next. It just flourishes. So there was a lot of really negative and really scary, like I say, comments that were being said about me from what Google had put on this AI review about me.
1: Yeah. And you're not the only one. I just read out before you came on a couple of instances that have happened in the United States along the same kind of lines, but nothing as harmful and detrimental as the what they were writing, what they were publishing about you on it. What made you think that at the end of the day, this has to go to court? I know it's one thing to clear the record. I agree with you 100%, but why did you decide that this was the place to go? And I'm happy if you're a lawyer, Gabe wants to weigh in on this too.
2: Well, I'll let her speak, but I'd like to say first that my feelings on the situation was because, I'm a pragmatic person. You don't want, I've spent a lot of time in the media, and I know that nobody wants to continue and give legs to a story that's really negative. So I didn't want to go to the press, but I had to because I felt that in my situation, because I could bring attention to what happened.
1: Yes.
2: I looked quickly online and seen that there was a case of somebody in Ireland, a news broadcaster was having the same sort of things attributed to him because of his surname or whatever was the case.
1: Yeah.
2: I didn't know at that point yet what the connection was to somebody having the wrong surname. And you imagine, like, you were the labor minister, you were the deputy leader, you've had all kinds of high-profile jobs. And Cape Breton has Al McGuinness, Cape Breton has Mike McPhee, Nick McNeil, hockey players, and the Rankins, and lots of famous people. But me, for some reason, it always ends up that the big crazy stories surround me, and I wasn't looking for this.
1: No,
2: this just happened without me trying to promote anything. It was completely out of the blue. So I felt like if this could happen out of the blue with no connection to me going to media and looking for some, salacious story about AI, that this was all being happened without me trying to promote anything. It was completely out of the blue. So I felt like if this could happen out of the blue with no connection to me going to media and looking for some, salacious story about AI, that this was all being spread, what could happen to regular person? And my first

0: though, and put the sort of stories about that famous, you know, horrible murder case from the '90s towards it. And it's not, this is crazy. I could have been at a border being held in a jail because it said I was on the sex offender registry. So I knew that I had to do something, and I had to go whatever legal route was possible. And when I did the story, a lot of lawyers presented me their case for thinking why they should be the person that helps me out with this if I wanted legal help. And the first one that contacted me, in the second or so email and then a call, they happened to say that they were married to a Cape Bretoner. They said, okay, well, that's good for me.
1: There you go.
0: They must have good judgment, whoever they are.
1: I appreciate that. Listen, I've got to go to a break. Ashley, could you and Gabe stick around just for some questions off the top? I'd love to hear a little bit more about how you think the suit is going to go.
0: Let Gabe have his say.
1: That'd be okay. Oh, I love you guys. Thanks so much. Okay, we are going to go to break. Thanks, everybody.
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2: Ben Mulrooney Show, but today you've got Lisa Raitt. And also with me is Canadian fiddler extraordinaire Ashley MacIsaac and his lawyer Gabe Lettner. And we are talking about an absolutely atrocious situation. It has to do with AI, and it has to do with things that AI has published about Ashley MacIsaac, which now Ashley MacIsaac has brought a lawsuit against Google AI for. When we left, we were talking about how it's impacted Ashley and what his reaction was at the beginning. And actually, what Ashley said, and I think it's so admirable, is he said, if it could happen to me, it could happen to anybody. I've got the platform. I'm the one that's going to stand up for everybody else. And God love you, Ashley, for doing this. So what I wanted to talk to you about in this segment is a little bit more about where's the accountability on all of this? You know, if a person stood up and said it, they would be duly reprimanded and they would have some, you know, there'd be repercussions. But this is an algorithm. This is some kind of artificial intelligence out there. Does that mean they necessarily get off scot-free? So with that, I'm hoping, Gabe, that you can maybe give us an idea of what was it about Ashley's case or set of facts that caused you to think, yeah, this is something I'd be interested in.
3: Sure. Happy to speak to that. There are some things I can't say, obviously, but very broadly, this is an incredibly unusual defamation case. Normally in a defamation case, you're arguing about kind of three things. Did the person actually say it? Is it defamatory, which means is it insulting? Does it lower the victim's character in the eyes of the public? And is there a defense to it? And the most common defense is called justification, which basically means it's true. If you call a spade, the spade can't sue you. This case is truly bizarre, not just because of the outrageous nature of the accusations, but because there really is no dispute that these statements were published by Google, that the statements are incredibly defamatory, and that they're very obviously untrue. Mr. MacIsaac's criminal record is essentially available for review. You can look up court records, and there are no cases remotely like any of this. And so it really comes back to what you just said, which is a company going to be responsible for what its AI says? And I've been doing this for a few years. I can't think of a single reason why a court would ever say that the company that puts out the AI, that is making money off of the AI, that is getting viewers and ads off of the AI, won't be responsible for what the AI does. That just, it's inconceivable to me.
2: Yeah.
4: Can I ask you a question, Ashley?
2: Yeah.
4: I've read a lot of stuff now because of this scenario, and I seen something today posted by another media outlet. So again, I don't know what it means, but the notion in Canadian defamatory law that there doesn't need to be proof of intent and that they can't use the algorithm defense. You mentioned about the algorithm, Lisa.
2: Yep.
4: This is something that it's not a search engine that published this. This is AI review published this, and it was Google that's responsible for releasing AI reviews with no guardrail that prevented this.
2: Yeah.
4: Is that something that will be argued on behalf of the negligence of as we see it, of Google? What do you think, Gabe?
3: So Ashley, maybe we won't get into specific legal theories while the lawyers on the other side can be listening in. But at a high level, yes, that is true. What's happened historically with search engine defamation cases is the search engine has said, we're not actually publishing this information.
2: Right.
3: All we're doing is linking to another website, and the other website is what's publishing the information. What makes this case very different is this was not a link to another website. This was not a summary of another website, because there are no other websites that are truthfully or falsely alleging that Ashley did these heinous, heinous crimes.
2: Yeah, exactly.
3: So this was something that this... You know, I'm no computer AI expert, but as I understand it, any LLM is basically just a text generator. It looks at a whole bunch of factors, it runs some math, and it spits out text, and it hopes that it sounds good.
2: You know, it's funny.
3: Somewhere in that magic, go ahead.
2: Yeah, no, I appreciate it. Actually, I guess with, because, you know, Gabe is right. We don't want anyone out there listening, understanding what your legal theory is going to be, because we want you to do well in all this. But I do have a question for you. I want to know, let's say all of this is over, the issue is fixed, all that stuff. What about the future? Do you trust Google to do the right thing going forward?
4: Well, let me say, as an artist, you know, I'm just a fiddler. I'm somebody who's an entertainer. I find AI so extraordinary for what it's discovering with, you know, its supercomputing abilities in medicine, in science, and space, and math. And I'm using AI in production right now. I don't think that the intent of Google is one to want to not do positive things. But in this scenario, I hope the right thing is done. And for me, by bringing a lawsuit forward, our belief is in the statement of claim. And that is that there's something that's, I don't understand the mechanics of it. I wouldn't try to discuss the mechanics of it. What I'm getting at is that in my books, AI is responsible. And now I can't say that legally, that they are, because that's for a court to decide.
2: Right, right.
4: And so I would hope that the right thing is to prevent this type of thing from happening to other people. You know, like I said in the beginning, I'm pragmatic. I'm not, if I was in America and I was suing, people sue for having a cup of coffee spilled on them for $500 million. No stupid stuff.
2: Yeah.
4: This isn't about punitive damages and amounts and such. It's about trying to be pragmatic about how this plays forward. And I believe Gabriel, as my lawyer, will agree that the arguments are to be made, hopefully in a court, that something will have to be put up as a guardrail.
2: Yeah. We're going to invite go ahead, Gabe. Yeah.
3: That's certainly central to what we're doing here. And to your original question, which was, do we trust that things will be done properly going forward? Usually a case doesn't get to the stage of a lawsuit if there is good faith on both sides and everybody is doing the things that they should have done. I was, you know, I first learned about this in December when there was the first rush of press coverage. And the thing that shocked me the most is that Google didn't admit that it did anything wrong. They didn't apologize and they didn't issue a retraction.
2: Wow.
3: So if they didn't do that in this case, what is the reason to expect that they'll do that in any other case, especially with someone like the Laura Homolka in Saskatchewan?
2: Yeah, that's
3: someone who's not going to have press articles written about them.
2: It is so true. Now, just before we came into this segment, Gabe actually mentioned that the deciding factor in why he chose you as counsel, other than the fact that you're brilliant, of course, is the fact that you're married to a Cape Bretoner.
3: So now don't underestimate the value of marrying well to your career.
2: Very good. Well, we've got the whole Cape Breton connection going on there. I'm going to ask if there's any listeners out there who want to text in and give some comments, that would be great. It's 416-870-6400, 416-870-6400. Ashley, just turning the page a little bit from this situation into maybe what you're up to this summer. I think I saw on Facebook you're going to be having some concerts in your house. Tell us a little bit about that before we go.
4: I am. I hope you come down to Cape Breton. Look, I didn't get a chance to ask this morning. I hope Bruce is okay.
2: Thank you.
4: How is Bruce?
2: He's doing well. Thanks so much, Ash.
4: Okay. If you're down to Cape Breton, stop by my house. I'm doing a few concerts. I'm in the process of working on a country record. I'm always playing fiddle tunes. I'll be in different places. I play for the Snowbirds. I play for whoever wants to hear me play the fiddle. And do you got 20 seconds before you go to commercial? Because I wrote something just before this that's really cute.
2: You got 20 seconds. Go for it, man. This is the Ben Mulrooney Show. I'm Lisa Raitt, and this is Chorus Radio Network. Go. You'll play us out, Ash.

0: It's absolutely fantastic. Actually, I'm applauding here. I love you, man. I will see you in St. Peter's this summer. Thanks so much for everything, and best of luck.
1: Thank you so much, Gabe. Lisa. Good luck with you getting a new radio show. 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
0: Thanks, bud.
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1: It's the Ben Mulrooney Show, but it's Lisa Raitt sitting in the seat today, subbing in for Ben Mulrooney, and we are on the Chorus Radio Network. So we just had an incredible, I would say, interview with Ashley MacIsaac. A lot of you know Ashley MacIsaac as his great Canadian fiddler, but now he is breaking new ground. He has decided he is not going to put up with an AI engine publishing incorrect information that is defamatory towards him, and he's taking it to the courts.
2: To say it lightly, defamatory.
1: Mike, what did you think? What do you think of the situation? I mean, what are people texting in and saying? Imagine the world where you could suddenly be called a child molester in our case and nothing you can do about it.
2: Well, to be honest, we did receive a couple of texts saying I did read about that and I thought it was true.
1: Yeah.
2: And that's the danger. They were like, oh, because, you know, he has had a colorful past. He lived in the, you know, he was a rock star, right?
1: Yeah.
2: I mean, and he was living the life. And you know, whether or not, you know, he went over the line before. The things that were alleged recently by AI were completely made up and defamatory and horrendous. And again, we didn't go through the details of that with Ashley because he and his lawyer aren't able to speak about that at all because there's a lawsuit pending.
1: That's right.
2: So if we had asked him, you say, hey, what do you think about when they called, said you're on the sex registry? I can't talk about that.
1: Yeah.
2: So that's why we weren't saying that. That's why we set it up beforehand to say these are the horrible things that were said. We didn't go into huge details because, again, we did get texts from people saying, oh, I thought it was true. So when I just said that Ashley was, the AI said it was on the sex registry, it was not true.
1: That's right. It
2: not
1: is
2: true.
1: Incorrect. Incorrect. And, I mean, he pointed out that it's a case where maybe there's another MacIsaac who has that happening, but it's not him. And he gave the great example that what happens if your last name happens to be Homolka and you want to start a childcare center in Saskatchewan and AI tells you that you're actually the perpetrator of those terrible crimes that happened here in Ontario in the 90s. I mean, that's the situation. But the key for me, Mike, was when at the end they said, Google, nada. No apology, no response, nothing.
2: Yeah, well, you can sort of see what they did there legally, not admitting to any... by apologizing, you're admitting guilt.
1: Yeah.
2: So with the statement that they made, you're like, okay, I can see why you're saying that, what you're saying. I mean, what Google had said was that they issued the statement saying that, when online content is misinterpreted, those mistakes are used to improve the system. So it learns from its mistakes.
1: Unbelievable.
2: But that doesn't mean its mistakes can't be harmful.
1: Yeah.
2: Exceedingly so.
1: Yeah.
2: If I had AI coming out and suggesting that I was a crazy deviant of some sort.
1: Yeah.
2: I'd be mortified.
1: Yep. Exactly. And imagine, I mean, how do you keep track of all this stuff? Anyway, great segment. We love Ashley MacIsaac. It was great for him to be on. We're the only ones that he's talking to. That's that Cape Breton connection coming in. But we seem to have a theme today. We're talking a lot about AI. We're talking about internet. We're talking about TikTok. And I got another one for us today here that you brought to my attention. And that is something that the CEO of Chipotle actually said. And how about we listen to that audio?
3: If you want more, you should ask for a little more. I promise you. There's never a team member on that line is going to say no to you. We will continue to put heaping spoonfuls of food in bowls and burritos. It has always been our brand ethos, and it is still to this day. We serve big, beautiful bowls and burritos. No questions asked.
4: So you're not skipping people?
3: We are not. I tell my team all the time, put as much food in that bowl and burrito as you possibly can. I want the consumer to tell you it's too big. We're about abundance. We're about value. And value equals benefit over price.
1: And every franchise owner in North America went, what did he just say?
2: Chipotle all you can eat?
1: No, of course not.
2: It is now.
1: Well, remember what happened to poor Red Lobster when they did the all you could eat shrimp? They went out of business, and that was a problem. Listen, I worked at Dairy Queen for 17 years. My family owned a franchise, so I know what it's like to be on the front line of these kinds of things and be a franchisee that is responsible for what sometimes CEO says and what's going to happen to them. And here's the scenario: someone's going to walk into a downtown Toronto Chipotle, and they're going to demand to get more meat, and the kid behind the counter is going to go, "Yeah, no, you're not." And then what do you do from there? Like the CEO is going to do it.
2: But exactly, what are they going to do? They're going to say, oh yeah, pile it up, and because he can only fit so much in a burrito or one of those bowls,
1: oh,
2: right?
1: Yeah. Oh, yeah.
2: There's only so much.
1: I know, but what happens if they say, take out all the lettuce and just give me all the meat? Right?
2: And I want more meat.
1: And I want more meat. Well, hey, how about you guys out there? As a business person, how smart was that? Give us your opinion. We'd love to know. Give us a call at, I got to find the number here, 416-870-6400. 416-870-6400. You can text on that as well, and we'd love to hear from you. We also have another one that caught my interest, actually. So as a former Transport Canada minister, I was in charge of the airlines in the country, and I can tell you that it's a very technical area. You have to clear a lot of hurdles. There's a ton of licensing, but Spirit Airlines, which was a low-cost carrier in the United States, just declared it went out of business. Lots of people who are sad about it because they enjoyed the services, and they, you know, there was a following on social media that weren't as kind to Spirit. But here's this one guy. His name is Hunter Peterson, and he has indicated that he's willing to take over and be the owner of Spirit.
4: Hi, good morning. It's Hunter Peterson, potential maybe future CEO of Spirit Airlines, if this all works. I went to sleep after the website crashed and just woke up to insane. This is life? 3.4 million views here. 1.4 million views here. The boys show up with 100K, 227, 395, not even including TikTok right now. And I'm just like, oh my God, y'all are really actually showing up. Some things know right now and what I'm working on right now. Okay, website's very broken. I built that in like an hour, and like it's terrible. It's like not good. So if you're a developer, please reach out. Oh my God, I don't have any money right now. Again, trying to figure this out. Two, as soon as that's fixed, we're gonna turn on the pledges again, because I have people reaching out to me from like CBS and the Wall Street Journal and like Huffington Post and also Fox and Friends to like talk about this. So if you're in PR, help.
1: Is this for real? Like, really? So this person has said that he has tried to crowdfund a plan to buy and revive Spirit Airlines. He's a TikTok creator. He's not an aviation specialist, but the campaign has drawn over $88 million in non-binding pledges.
2: Hey, as a banker, what's that mean?
1: Nothing. But it's got 124,700 people, averaging $667 per pledge. As a politician, a former politician, I will tell you, I will definitely be tracking down those folks if that's what they're willing to do. This is just an incredible, incredible thing that's happening. It's one of those social media phenomenons. It'll be super interesting to see where this ends up going for him. And I am one to check it out. But I'll let you know, like I said at the top, guys, running an airline is not for the faint of heart. It is very technical, very complex, super regulatory, and it's more than just raising the money to get it going. But man, he is plugged into something. People seem to like Spirit Airlines for sure, and that's something that they want to retain. So just like we talked about in terms of Chipotle, the guy who said he wants to pile on more meat, and the fact that we had a situation with Red Lobster almost going out of business because of all the shrimp that they were giving away for free, essentially. Sometimes you got to ask what you're looking for. And sometimes, you know, out of nowhere, it appears. And maybe this Spirit Airlines guy is going to get somewhere after all. This is the Ben Mulrooney Show. This is Lisa Raitt subbing in, and you're part of the Chorus Radio Network.

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15: From the National Newsroom of the Canadian Press, I'm Karen Rebo. U.S. President Donald Trump said Tuesday that Project Freedom, the U.S. operation to escort ships through the Strait of Hormuz, will be paused for a short period of time. It's to see if an agreement can be reached with Iran, he says. It follows Secretary of State Marco Rubio's declaration that Operation Epic Fury is now over. Here's ABC News contributor and retired Marine Corps Colonel Stephen Ganyard.
16: The president has narrowed down the number of things that he hoped to accomplish. Before, we had all sorts of things like regime change and we're going to get the highly enriched uranium. And now we're down to two things, and that is open the strait and don't toll it and say you will never have a nuclear weapon.
15: Meanwhile, Chinese state media says Foreign Minister Wang Yi met with Iran's foreign minister in Beijing Wednesday morning. It was the first time since the start of the war that Abbas Araghchi has traveled to China. Former Vancouver Mayor Kennedy Stewart says a BC cabinet minister is being investigated for allegedly collaborating with the Chinese government. Premier David Eby dismissed the claims during question period Tuesday.
7: I have never once been briefed by either the RCMP or CSIS about concerns related to any government caucus member or cabinet member, period. If I had been, members of the public should be aware, should know, that I would not hesitate to act. And at a minimum, if there was concern about a cabinet member, given the sensitive information that cabinet has access to, I would remove that person from cabinet.
15: Alberta's governing United Conservative Caucus says staff attended a meeting to discuss how to access a website that's now the focus of multiple investigations into a massive personal data breach. The opposition NDP says UCP staff knew about the data breach weeks before it became public and flouted election law by not reporting it to police. Opposition NDP leader Nahed Nenshi says the delayed investigation raises serious questions, and he's calling for an emergency legislature committee meeting.
17: This data breach puts women in Alberta at risk. It puts public officials, judges, journalists, police officers all at risk. And all the premier can say is we'll wait for an investigation that'll take years to sort out.
15: Elections Alberta says the group was not legally entitled to have the database and went to court last week to shut it down. And the agency and the RCMP are now investigating. Search and rescue officials say a Sea-Doo rider has been injured after slamming into a gray whale in a high-speed collision off of Vancouver Beach. While the animal's fate is unclear, witness Andy Zofka says he first saw the rider speeding towards the Lionsgate Bridge before turning around and heading closer to shore.
18: Literally moments before it happened, people were screaming at him, and everyone knew it was going to happen because he was going literally in the spot where the whale was.
15: Vessels must keep a distance of at least 100 meters from all whales in Canadian waters. This is the Canadian Press. In sports, the Toronto Maple Leafs will pick first in the NHL draft in Buffalo next month. Newly appointed GM John Sheka says he's elated the Leafs won the league's draft lottery Tuesday night.
19: Well, you need some luck, we got out tonight. So, but when you get a first overall pick, you know, it's a monumental type of opportunity.
15: The Leafs, who had an 8.5% chance of securing the top pick, will select ahead of the San Jose Sharks and the Vancouver Canucks. In NHL playoff action Tuesday night, Nathan McKinnon had a goal and two assists, and the Colorado Avalanche beat the Minnesota Wild 5-2 to take a 2-0 lead in their second-round series. In the Professional Women's Hockey League, Marie-Philippe Poulin scored at 4:02 of the third overtime period, and the Montreal Victoire edged the Minnesota Frost 1-0 to tie their best-of-five semifinal series at 1. In baseball, the Tampa Bay Rays rallied in the eighth inning to beat the visiting Toronto Blue Jays 4-3. From the Canadian Press, I'm Karen Rebo.
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20: Hey, good morning, everybody. Welcome to the show for today, Tuesday, May 5th, Cinco de Mayo. Boy, you got Taco Tuesday on Cinco de Mayo. That's some sort of strange cosmic happening. That'll be exciting. I'm sure the restaurants, Mexican restaurants, will be doing a booming business today. Why not? This should be perfect for it. We've got a busy, busy show today. I want to do, we haven't done it in a while, but I want to do the gas station, the gas price roundup, and let me know what you're seeing out there, because, Sarah, did you hear what, 189 is what I heard coming in? I didn't look at the gas. I keep telling myself I need to do it. Did you notice the gas coming in today? I can't hear. Sarah, I mean, show starts at 10, kid. Like,
21: I'm not in charge of the board today.
20: Did you notice the gas coming in today?
21: Yeah. $1.89 downtown.
20: Seriously?
21: $1.89 kind of over by White Ave, and then closer to the station here was still $1.69.
20: Yeah, okay, that's what I thought.
21: Yeah.
20: Because I was coming in and I think I saw 167 somewhere.
21: Yeah, no, I saw two 169s, and then yeah, I think all the others were 189, and they were definitely like 170 yesterday.
20: What? I got gas on Sunday at the show. It was 162, and now it's one. That's 27 cents in 2 days.
21: That's crazy. They said it was going to go up, didn't they?
20: Not that much, did they?
21: I thought it was supposed to go up quite a bit.
20: Oof, that's unreal. Apparently, Calgary's holding the line. They're actually a little bit cheaper than we are on average. I was taking a look at Gas Buddy, and I think they're a little bit behind. They haven't caught up yet because they're still saying the average price in Alberta is $178.7. I think we're higher than that. They're actually saying it's down a little bit. So let me know what you're seeing. 780-451-8800-403-974-8255. What are you seeing for the price of gas wherever you might be today? Interesting, because today the price of oil is down. For whatever reason, we're going to get into the Iran situation later, but the price of oil right now is $110.45. It's down $4 today. So price of oil comes down, price of gas goes up. You try and make sense of it. Of course, it doesn't happen instantly. They're not tied moment to moment kind of a thing, of course. But yeah, in terms of the situation of where this is going, we're going to have a conversation coming up a little bit later this morning with Dr. Christian Luprecht. There was a briefing today at the Pentagon, because you've probably heard that there are questions about whether the ceasefire is still in fact in place. There's been a number of strikes. Iran actually struck the UAE yesterday, and they apparently fired missiles and whatnot at ships in the region and things like that. This morning, the United States said they've monitored about 10 such incidents of aggression from Iran, but at this point it still hasn't reached the level where it requires them to respond militarily. I don't know what the threshold is. I don't know when they decide they need to, but the reality is that ceasefire, which is pretty tentative at best, getting even more tentative at this point in time. So we'll have to wait and see where that goes. And we'll get an update from Dr. Luprecht about that a little bit later. Also today, we're going to have a conversation with Jeff Davison and Michael Walters. We talk with them every couple of weeks. Jeff, of course, ran to be mayor of Calgary. Michael ran to be mayor of Edmonton. They both served on city council. We're going to get into a couple of questions. One of them that they want to talk about, which I think is a great idea, and we will get into that today, is we've talked a lot about floor crossings. How about city councilors who want to jump ship and go either federal or provincial right in the middle of their term as city councilor? I hate it. I think I hate it more than floor crossers, to be honest with you. Close, but perhaps. Amarjeet Sohi, mayor of Edmonton, famously did it twice. Once as the mayor, sort of, I'm going to step aside for a little bit and run for federal office. I mean, come on. But it's happening in Calgary now. As you know, Dan McLean wants to be a UCP MLA now. He only was, you know, he ran in the election in October, for goodness sake, and has now had a change of heart. So there are people that say, you know, there's no rules being broken. It happens all the time. So we'll have to just live with it, I guess. We can, you know, the rules are the rules. But it bugs me. It bugs me. So we're going to talk about that today. We'll also get you everything you need to know about the census. That's going to show up in your mailbox, hey? If it hasn't already, it should someday today. And you got to do it. Depends if you get the long form or the short form, how long it'll take you. The long one, I think, has 70 different questions. The short one is, well, it's short. It doesn't take that long. But regardless, you need to do it. You can be fined if you don't. But think about that for a second. Every single household in the entire country is required to do this. Think about how hard that task is. And I wonder what the success rate is. They want to hear from every single Canadian. Every single one. You know they can't get them all, right? It'd be impossible. But what can you expect when you open up the census this year? What are the timelines? What are they asking? Why are they asking? We'll give you all the details on the census. And even today, apparently, if you want to work for Stats Can temporarily as they do the census, get yourself some part-time work for couple of months, maybe. They're hiring about 30,000 people. So we'll dive into the census today and get an update on that. Let's check in with Rob in Edmonton. Hey, Rob, you're on the air.
0: Hi, how are you?
20: Good, how are you?
0: Good. I'm just out in St. Albert on Fairview Drive.
20: Yep.
0: At a Shell station here. It's 161.9.
20: Still okay. That's not bad.
0: Yep. And then if you use your AMA card, you get another 3 cents off of that. So
20: that's right. Exactly. That's what I did on the weekend. Excellent. Okay. Thanks, Rob. Yeah, I, for the first time this weekend, I always buy my gas at Costco because it's always cheapest. And I was checking Gas Buddy, and Costco is the cheapest right now in Edmonton. But for whatever reason, they were at 157.9 this weekend, and Shell was at the Safeway by my place was at 162, I think, or something like that. So if you take the 3 cents and then, you know, you get 4 cents for shopping at the Safeway, and it ended up being 155 or something. So it was a pretty good deal. Also today, and we're going to do this right away here, we're going to get into the whole separatism situation. As you know, the separatists delivered their signed petitions yesterday to Elections Alberta. They got about 302,000 signatures over the course of their drive. They only needed to have 178,000, so they have cleared the threshold with the required caveats in place. The signatures need to be verified and all the rest of this stuff. And that is the interesting part here. The verification process of these signatures has really been spun into a different place over the past, not even a week, as you know, with the controversy around the voters list in this province. As you know, there is a number of investigations that have now been launched onto how a third party managed to get their hands on the Alberta voter list, which is basically the name, phone number, in some cases address, emails, all kinds of things for every single Albertan of voting age. It's about 3 million Albertans. This information is very, very closely guarded. For obvious reasons, there are very, very strict rules upon who can access it, why they can access it, what they can do with it, and there are very, very big penalties that can be applied should anybody misuse the voters list. And that is what is being alleged here. Elections Alberta and the RCMP have launched separate investigations to try and figure out how that information from the official list of electors ended up being posted online by a group called the Centurion Project. I don't know where they got it, but it has been linked back to the database that they had access to, was given to the Republican Party of Alberta, and then somehow, some way, ended up in the hands of Centurion Project, and they posted it online. They had an app, and you could go onto this app, and you could put in any name, and it would spit back all the information and all the rest of this stuff, and now it's been wrapped up into the whole separatist agenda because they were using it, you know, as canvassers, go and sign up people and stuff. Now, the separatists say, we did not use it. Mitch Sylvester, who is the person who delivered the petitions yesterday, said he met with David Parker of the Centurion Project, didn't like the way things looked, and said, no, we're not using that app. We don't want any part of that. And apparently it led to a rift between him and Parker. But the reality is now, there's always going to be questions asked. We need to get to the bottom of it first. I'm not saying, don't lose your shirts. I'm not saying that a single signature on that petition is fake or, you know, has been generated off this list and people didn't actually sign it. I'm not saying that. But there are lots of people who are. And the reality is, we don't know. Those signatures need to be verified. That's the process. So that's going to go forward. But now you've got this added complicating factor into it that I think needs to be addressed before we can go forward on this. We're going to take a quick break. When we come back, we're going to talk to Jared Wesley, who is a political scientist at the University of Alberta, about why this has now complicated things so much. So much. I mean, it was complicated to begin with. Now, it's a circus. We'll talk about that right after this.
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20: So we certainly do have a situation, as you well know, and it sort of made its way into the legislature yesterday as there are calls to have a public inquiry, to have further investigations into how the voters list ended up in the hands of Centurion Project, how they had access to that list of electors and were able to post it online. Premier Smith was asked about it in the legislature and says there's a process in place and we got to wait for it to play out.
29: The office has the power that it needs. It has the intent, clearly, because they've already gone to court to get an injunction. They are working in collaboration with the RCMP and EPS, and we look forward to seeing the results of the investigation.
20: But the Premier is not in any way downplaying the seriousness of what happened here.
29: The protection of personal information is of utmost importance. We take it very seriously. If a breach has been discovered, then we hope that those who are responsible are held accountable to the full extent of the law.
20: So the question is, how do we do that? How do we go about making sure they are held accountable and justice is served? That is the question. I spoke with Dr. Jared Wesley about that this morning. He's a University of Alberta political scientist. To start, Dr. Wesley, like everything these days, in some circles, this gets reduced to a partisan squabble, and not all. I will say you see people from all political stripes recognizing that, okay, this is a really big deal. Something has gone very, very wrong. But some still say, who cares? You know, it's like the phone book. What does it matter? Who cares? It's not like the phone book. This is a big deal. Why? I mean, why has this, do you think, become so important to so many people?
30: And most folks in the government agree that, you know, determining who is eligible to vote in elections and referendums is a fundamental element of our democracy. And when that list of eligible participants is compromised, then we have all sorts of reasons for concern. I think Obviously, the ability of certain groups to use that to pad petitions is one concern. The ability to forge ID documents to vote is another. When the list falls into the hands of you know, folks bent on identity theft or foreign interference in our elections, it becomes even worse. So there's a whole bunch of reasons why this is problematic. And it's really beyond the purview of any single investigator to get to the bottom of it.
20: Yeah, in terms of the investigations, there are now several of them that are underway. Let's go through them and see if you think they'll be adequate. Let's start with the police. We know Edmonton police were involved. RCMP have launched an investigation. They haven't told us much about where they are or what their plans are. Do you think that law enforcement, they may one day, like, how effective do you think they'll be in getting us answers?
30: Well, I think it's a necessary step, but in similar investigations into, you know, electoral malfeasance here in Alberta, the investigations have been very slow, have not resulted in any kind of criminal or other kinds of accountability. And so I think some of us are right to say it's important that the police investigate, but we can't pin our hopes just on that.
20: Elections Alberta, another agency that is also conducting an investigation. And that's an interesting one because they're not only the ones conducting the investigation, they need to be part of the investigation. They're the ones that have the list. Can they effectively do what needs to be done here, do you think?
30: Well, I think they're obliged to by the law to conduct the investigation. So it's not whether they should or shouldn't. They must. But you're right. Whether or not the folks in Elections Alberta did the right thing in investigating when they did and investigating what they did is an important question that needs to be answered. It's something that they can't do themselves. I have broader concerns about the pressures that are placed on that agency right now with the resources that they have. They have to somehow manage at least nine referendums this fall. They have ongoing petitions to monitor. They have investigations related to this. And they have a very, very small budget and very an even narrower scope of authority because of recent legislative changes. So I'm not passing, you know, judgment on Elections Alberta. I think it's a tough job to be in, but certainly we can't pin our hopes on them exclusively either.
20: Yeah, and you mentioned something important there. There's a lot of question as to when they investigated, what they investigated, because as you know, Jen Gerson, a journalist here in Alberta, says she tipped them off on April 1st. Nahed Nenshi said in the legislature yesterday he knew about it on April 17th. So we didn't learn anything about it until last week. So it sounds like I don't know exactly how it played out. And like you say, we don't want to prejudge, but there are also questions about how they handled this and when they handled it.
30: Right. And, you know, I was trying to come up with a metaphor to explain this to my 11-year-old because she's like, you seem really worked up, Dad, and worried. And I said, yeah, I haven't been worried for a long time when it comes to Alberta's democracy. I think gerrymandering question was one, and this is definitely another one. But what I explained to her is, you know, we wouldn't expect Albertans to trot out to the polls in the middle of a tornado or in the middle of a hurricane, right? We would take steps to make sure that the process was safe, to make sure that everyone who has concerns, has those aired, and gets answers as best we can before, you know, we head to the polls. And that's why I'm joining a growing group of folks who are saying, let's pump the brakes on this. Let's get answers to it. And if you still want to hold referendums, that's fine. It's within your purview to do so. Just like you can hold an election in the middle of a hurricane if you wanted. But just because you can doesn't mean you should. And I think that we all need to take a step back and answer these important questions. The only way to do that, in my view, is through a full public inquiry.
20: Yeah, that's the thing. I mean, there's the privacy commissioner, there's legislative committees, things like that, but it seems like more and more people are saying, like, hey, we need to do a public inquiry. Why? What does that do that separates it from the rest in terms of then we'd have confidence that at least we've done the due diligence that we need to do here?
30: Well, as you said, the other options on the table are just to allow the police or Elections Alberta to do it. I think that those are important investigations, but they can't be the only ones. I think having a public inquiry lifts this above partisan processes like a legislative committee, which we know would turn into a government versus opposition bun fight that wouldn't serve any of the purposes of actually getting to the bottom of who did what. And public inquiries are all about public accountability. And there's no, I've had a tough time imagining, you know, an institution in our democracy more important than the voters list. And if that's the case, then we all need to have confidence that that is as secure as it can be before we cast another ballot.
7: You know, and I think you touched on something. Even, you know, everybody, I mean, even those that have been wrapped up in this, say they're willing to fully cooperate with an investigation. The UCP, the NDP all saying we need to get to the bottom of this. This is vitally important. I think even if you did go to the referendum, I think it would benefit the separatist cause to have a full inquiry first, because there has now been, rightly or wrongly, and I'm whatever, we'll wait and we'll see what the list says. There is reasonable doubt now that that list may not be accurate. It may not be trustworthy. I mean, that's just the reality for some people now. That will be brought into question no matter what. We need to solve that first.
30: We need to solve that before we call a referendum.
7: Yes.
30: But if they choose to call one anyway because they believe somehow that those signatures are valid without proof, then certainly we need to get to the bottom of this before the referendum is held. And I'm with you. I think everybody involved has an interest in making sure that we clear the air on this, just so that we have what we call loser's consent. That at the end of the day, after all the votes are cast, folks that weren't on the winning side still see the process as being legitimate. Now, there are certainly some folks in Alberta that will never see the result of any election or referendum as being legitimate if they disagree with it. That's a very small, small proportion of Albertans, less than 10%. But there's a growing number now on both sides of this referendum question who have real concerns about whether the process itself is legitimate. That is a huge problem.
7: No, you're absolutely right. So we'll see where it goes. And I think you're right. Eventually, sooner or later, we need to get the answers. And that has to happen. That's the first step that needs to take place. Dr. Wesley, thanks so much for your time. I do appreciate you being with us this morning. Thank you.
30: Thanks for having me on.
7: Those questions are there. And again, thank you to Jared Wesley, University of Alberta political scientist. The questions are there, and I agree that we do need to answer them before we go forward. But let's, you know, you can argue that, well, let's do the other question then. The 400,000 one from this morning. Thank you.
30: Thanks for having me on.
7: Those questions are there. And again, thank you to Jared Wesley, University of Alberta political scientist. The questions are there, and I agree that we do need to answer them before we go forward. But let's, you know, you can argue that, well, let's do the other question then. The 400,000 one from Forever Canada that was verified.

0: So we'll do that. I've got to take a break. We'll get to the news. But when we come back, we'll take your calls. What do we do here? Like, how catastrophic is this one way or the other? Does it matter? And how do we get to the bottom of it? What's the best course of action?
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0: All right, 780-451-8800, 403-974-8255. Those are the phone numbers. Taking your calls on this voter list situation in our province, which I agree is very, very serious. And you know what? And there's a lot of people saying, oh, it's like the phone book. It's not like the phone book. It's absolutely not like the phone book, right? And, you know, I personally speaking, I've never been in a phone book. Because you could phone the company and say, please don't put me in the phone book, and they wouldn't. And lots of people do. And that's the reality of it. And even then, there's certain information that could be involved here. Like, I don't know how far the

0: goes. We can get into that a little bit later. But the reality is, you know, there are situations where people don't want, frankly, I don't want everybody being able to access my address. I'm not, you know, I don't hide where I live. I think people have a pretty good idea. I've lived in the same place forever, and I know everyone in the neighborhood, so I think a lot of people do. But I don't want that falling into the hands of some kook. I really don't. And there's police officers and judges and doctors and people involved in domestic violence situations and foster children. I mean, the list goes on and on and on and on and on. There's a million reasons that people don't want their information made public. And that is a right that we have in this country that has been violated. And that's why, from the premier to the opposition to everybody involved, saying, oh, this is really, really bad. It shouldn't happen. And we need to get to the bottom of it. Now, there's other elements at play in Alberta, as you well know, that also are complicating factors, like this listener on the text line. Did they use the names from that list to put them on the separatist petition? That's what I'm worried about. Well, you're not the only one. Other people are worried about that, too. Now, I don't know that, but that's the situation. You've got 301,400 and some signatures on that petition. I think you need to go through each and every single one and in some way verify that that person actually signed their name. I'm not saying they didn't, but that there's that element now of... yeah, but, right? And that's the issue. How do we get around that? I think the easy way is say we're going to put the other petition forward because that one was verified. But I don't know. Eric in Calgary, you're on the air. Hi, Eric.
1: Hey, Shay, you're absolutely right. I am absolutely disgusted that that list got out there with people's private information. And it doesn't matter what side of the spectrum
0: it
1: you're on.
0: No,
1: think
0: yeah.
1: about it.
0: Yeah.
1: Do you really want your name out there with your home address on it?
0: Yeah,
1: I don't
0: exactly.
1: think so.
0: No.
1: But I will say this. I did sign the petition, by the way. I signed it at the Home Depot in Chinook, like many other people. And one of the things that you did provide was some ID. So, you know, my driver's license number is there with my signature. So I am not at all worried about the petition. I think that everything on there is legitimate. You'll see people's individual signatures as well as a piece of ID. What is more worrisome, though, is, you know, we talk about election interference, and that is the whole point behind David, what's his name, wanting that list in the Centurion Project, is because that list allows you then to go out to recognize people, like-minded individuals, who will then do what's called get out the vote. And so where we may have 35% of Albertans who are interested and would probably sign this, you know, a plebiscite or whatever it is to separate, you can really amp that up if you've got access to this list and you can start making those calls, to get out the vote.
0: To identify people that might be,
1: sympathetic or to get
0: exactly,
1: polling
0: yeah.
1: stations, right? So that is the thing. So what would have been maybe a 35% in favor could now easily get up into the 40s. That's the reality with this.
0: That's a good point. Yeah, you're right, Eric. Yeah, no, that's an interesting point. Yeah, you're right. You can sort of use it to identify people that might be sort of, I could possibly, I'm leaning in that direction and then convince them to or help them. I mean, there's all kinds of complications around this, and as you know, I have said on this show for months and months and months and months and months, we are going to be asked the question as Albertans. At this point, we have to be asked the question. There's no way around it. We just need to do it. We need to get it done. But when we do, we need to be able, you know, like Dr. Wesley said, losers consent, and, you know, it doesn't matter which way it goes. You need to be able to say, okay, that was a fair fight, and we lost. On to the next one, you know what I mean? But we've already got enough of that in society now where the outcome will never be accepted by some, ever. Either way it goes, there will always be reasons. It was rigged. I mean, have you heard anybody talking about elections being rigged lately? I think it's been a bit of a theme, right? So if you get to a situation now where there's reasonable suspicion, doubt, concern, there are questions that you could ask that need answers to, how do you think that goes? So we need to have that addressed one way or the other. And it is a massive, massive complicating factor. And there's no two ways about it. And there's no way around it. It's there now. And we need to address it before we can go forward. Dean in Edmonton, you're on the air. Hi, Dean.
2: Yeah, I was a canvasser. I sat out there in the 20 below and the blizzards and the cold and the wind and the rain. I tell you, first of all, I would put my name on that petition that it's 100% legit.
0: Yeah.
2: And then she is accusing us of forgery now. I mean, come on. This voters list, for sure, that's a disgrace. But I think that's more on Elections Alberta and probably the Republican Party of Alberta. Maybe there has to be greater controls as to who gets that list.
0: Yeah,
2: but I'll tell you,
0: yeah.
2: As a canvasser, we had to take ID, we had to declare, we had our own ID, we had to get them. They signed it. Whoever signed that petition willingly and knowingly declared they were an eligible elector to do that. They signed it, they dated it, and that's how it was done. I've never heard of the Centurion Project since last week. That's the first time.
0: No, neither did I, to be honest with you, either. No, me neither.
2: And I really think we need to tap the brakes on this a little bit, because I think there's becoming too much of association with the mainstream media with this problem and Stay Free Alberta. Stay Free Alberta had nothing to do with these guys. They did not have the list. They had nothing to do with this. And I really wish when you're doing your reporting that would be, and I know you did a little bit of it when you first started talking about it, but that should be clarified from the outset that the people that did Stay Free and worked on Stay Free and the canvassers out there, we had nothing to do with these guys.
0: Well, hang on. I know what you're saying, Dean, and I appreciate you calling.
2: But
0: do you know that every single canvasser and every single, do you know with 100% certainty that every single canvasser and every single signature on that petition are 100% legit? How? And if you do, how?
2: Why do I say that? Because I was out there. I met other canvassers.
0: Okay, so how many signatures did you collect, Dean?
2: I'm glad you asked me that question, because we had to sign an NDA.
0: Okay, well,
2: can answer that
0: fair enough,
2: question.
0: Fair enough. Then don't get yourself in any trouble. That's fine. You didn't collect 301,000, though, did you?
2: Pardon me?
0: You didn't collect 301,000, though.
2: Well, come on now.
0: Well, okay, so what I'm saying is, how can you call, why are you 100% certain that every single signature and every single canvasser, even though we know Jeffrey Rath and David Parker were inviting canvassers to come and use this app to get her done, how do you know nobody did and none of the, and I'm not saying you're wrong, I'm just saying, how do you know that?
2: What did you just say?
0: I'm saying, how do you know that? How do you know that list was not used in any way?
2: No, you said something about an app.
0: Yeah, that's the whole point. That's what we're talking about here, is the app. The electors list was put on an app.
2: And you're claiming Rath and Sylvester?
0: No, I didn't say anything about Sylvester. Sylvester actually was approached by Parker to use the app, and he said, no, I won't.
2: Exactly right.
0: I said earlier.
2: He said no. So now you're saying that canvassers were approached to use the app?
0: There's tweets. Like, come on, you know this, Dean. People were tweeting out to say, hey, go ahead and use this app and sign up and get 1,000 signatures. You know that. Come on.
2: I'll tell you right now, every signature on that, because I know what it took to get those signatures. I met the people that were out there to get those signatures.
0: Okay.
2: I'll bet you 95% of those signatures are legit because of the hoops we had to jump through, the ID we had to take.
0: Okay.
2: The signatures had to be done by the people that signed that petition.
0: Okay.
2: There is absolute, I have no doubt in my mind.
0: 95%. Well, that's 5% that aren't legit.
2: 95% of those, and the only other reason they won't be is because we weren't allowed to take PO boxes. We had to have physical addresses. There was no other way to sign that petition without having that. We had to turn people away because they did not have their physical addresses.
0: I think you're right. 90% of the people, maybe 100% of the people, Dean, were like you and did it by the book and dotted every I and crossed every T and made sure. But there is now been injected into this process, and you clearly don't like it, and I get why. And I'm not even saying that it happened, Dean. I am saying the question now exists. That's all.
2: And then I think if you're going to ask that question, then it should be clearly stated that Stay Free and Centurion Project had nothing to do with each other.
0: You're right. Fair. Okay. And I did say that. I actually said right at the beginning of the show that Mitch Sylvester was approached and said no thanks.
2: And one last point, I would say this. I think it's terrible that that list got out. No doubt about it. But if you've ever bought anything online with a credit card, or if you've ever done anything online and given out your personal information, I would probably more or less, you're probably on a list somewhere anyways, and they probably already have your information.
0: That's a ridiculous thing to say.
2: I'm not discrediting what happened.
0: Do you know what happens if that list gets out? We trace it back to a company that leaked our list. Do you know why they have those massive announcements about it and compensation huge lawsuits?
2: Exactly right.
0: It's not so okay.
2: I agree totally. But really now, the focus should be on Elections Alberta. That's where the focus should be. Totally.
0: Why? Help me understand why you say that.
2: Well, I could go start up a political party tomorrow,
0: yep,
2: raise some money, get a group of people together, get recognized or whatever it takes to do that, and I can get my hands on that list.
0: That's right. And then and Elections Alberta makes sure that you do all those things and then gives you the list because you are an official registered political party, which
2: That's
0: is
2: right.
0: the way the system works. But if you then go and misuse that list, you're going to jail, right? It's on
2: exactly,
0: them.
2: Exactly right. And the people should go to jail that misused it.
0: Yeah,
2: but
0: maybe
2: there has to be more stringent guidelines as to what it takes to form a political party.
0: No, I don't disagree with you there. I don't disagree with you there, Dean, because we do have a lot of those. I appreciate the call. I really do. I got a lot of calls I want to get to. So let me squeeze in a quick break and we'll continue with your phone calls right after this.
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0: Okay, I'm going to try and get through as many of these calls as I can while we have time here. Let's go to Glenn first in Calgary. Hi, Glenn, you're on the air.
17: Hey, Shea. Hey. I would just say, as far as I'm concerned, likely 100% of the petitions are legit.
0: Yeah.
17: The only question is, you know, elections, Alberta might throw some out because they might be slightly illegible right?
0: There's that always happens,
17: But I'm quite certain the intent and all that is 100% legit. What I love the most is all the freaking out by the media and Nenshi and that. I'm so glad for that because it just shows how legit our grievances are, right?
0: Walk me through that.
17: Well, it's just we know we're on to something. Put it that way. Otherwise, you know, nobody would pay any attention, right?
0: No. I think if anybody leaked the private information of 3 million Albertans online, people would be upset. Doesn't matter what the cause is.
17: No, I'm talking about separation itself. I'm talking about the movement, the legitimacy, right? And forget the, that thing's under investigation,
0: right,
17: whatever,
0: yeah.
17: Let's see what happens.
0: Yeah,
17: I'm talking about the legitimacy of the movement itself. Thomas Lukasik himself blocked me on LinkedIn because I asked 3 times in 2 weeks, politely, nicely, can you give me one good reason to stay in Confederation? No. No response. And then he blocked me.
0: Okay. Well, I mean, I block people all day long, so there's no obligation to respond to people on social media.
17: But there isn't, but he responded to other people, and I was completely polite, and it's not like I was harassing him 3 times in 2 weeks, and you're the public leader of this movement, and you can't address that?
0: But how does that fit into what we're talking about?
17: I have yet to have anybody give me one good reason to stay in Confederation that separation doesn't address and make it that much better.
0: Yeah, well, I think that people have given countless reasons, Glenn. You just and that's fine. Like, I'm not here to try and convince anybody to change their mind. The bigger question is, what do we do about the mess that we're in now? Darren in Canmore, you're on the air. Hi, Darren.
18: Hey, Jay. Listening to all this, it's great to hear people's passion about both sides. But I guess my only question is, when it comes to all of this, how much of this is going to be a moot point when it comes to Aboriginal treaty rights and stuff?
0: Well, that's the court injunction is still there, and we're still waiting for the judgment. See, you might be 100% right. The courts may determine this can't go ahead anyway.
18: Exactly, and that's my other question to you is with all of this, at what point in time do you think the federal government is actually going to step in and, try to negotiate or do whatever? I don't know. I have to admit I'm a neophyte when it comes to all of this, and I understand why people would want to separate, but I don't know of these groups taking into consideration the Aboriginal population and, of course, again, the treaty rights. So I'm just listening as I go.
0: Sure, I appreciate it, Darren. I think if you're the federal government at this point in time, the worst, the last thing that you want to do is get yourself in the middle of this, because let's be honest, this is not about leaving Canada. This is about leaving the Liberal government of Canada. That's what it is. It's resentment with Liberal governments and the decisions made by Liberal governments. And that goes back a long way and all those sorts of things. But if we had a Conservative government, we would not be having this conversation, believe me. But so I think if you're the Liberal government, the very last thing that you want to do is get in the middle of this until you have to. And they may not have to. And I think if I'm prime minister at this point, I stay the hell out of this. And let's see where it goes. And if it it gets to a point where we're actually needing to deal with it, we'll deal with it. But right now, like you say, we don't even know where this might end up. So at this point in time, just stay out of it.
18: Yeah, I agree.
0: I think that's where it is, Darren. I think that would be my play anyway. Ryan and Lloydminster, you're on the air. Hi, Ryan.
19: How you doing?
0: Good, how are you?
19: Not too bad. No, I'm a CA president for local UCPCA here, and I can tell you the number of people that the list is limited to is very, very low. It's one or two people in our CA, and we are very much told you don't share this. This is used solely for the political purposes. And so for anyone who put it openly online, I think they have some serious issues. But the other side of it is anyone who just willingly accessed it, I don't think can say that their hands are clean because, I mean, the people that are operating in this sphere have been doing this for a number of years, and I think they know what they're supposed to have access to and what they're not.
0: And the thing, Ryan, you make a really good point. Like, the fact that, you know, for, as you say, many, many, many years and many, many people have done this, respected it, understood the importance of it, and haven't done this, right? And I think that speaks to the fact that most people out there think this is an important issue and have taken whatever precautions they needed to take to make sure we didn't end up in this mess.
19: Yeah.
0: And always have. No, I think that's a great point. Thanks, Ryan. And like the Premier has said, we take it very, very seriously as a government and as a party. And if there was a violation, and, you know, that's what the investigation determines, people need to be held accountable. Nobody's saying that this is, well, the people will sort of put it into how big of an issue it is, depending on, you know, what it means. But I think everybody recognizes that leaking of private information like this is not a good thing. Steve in Calgary, you're on the air. Hi, Steve.
20: Yeah, I wanted to test it, so I would show up where they have their tents and say, oh, I don't have my wallet on me. And they said, we can't sign you up. And then I'd watch the others sign up, but they didn't. They take the driver's license and they write the information down. Then they say, is this information correct? And then they had them sign it. And this happened at several of them, and I thought to myself, oh, okay, well, this seems on the up and up, because normally when you sign something, you write it down, the information yourself. They wouldn't let you do that. They would do it themselves. And then I want to see, am I going to end up on a list somewhere? Am I going to start seeing something coming on my feet? That never happened. But this has not really to do with it, but I always wondered, we're not supposed to have that information, but when someone leaks something to the press that we're not supposed to know, and then the press puts it out there anyway, how are you guys able to do that without consequence? I always wondered about that.
0: I guess it depends what it is, right? In terms of...
20: Oh, it does?
0: Well, I mean, I don't know. Like, in terms of leaking what? Leaking information would be one thing, but, you know, leaking identification and personal information and addresses...
20: No, I don't mean that. I mean, let's say, they plan on closing a hospital, but they're just in discussion, so they leak that to the press. But that's considered confidential, but is it really?
0: Yeah, I don't know. I mean...
20: I don't know how that works. That's okay. But anyways,
0: from my
20: experience, they were on the up and up on getting the name.
0: Well, I'm sure. Yeah, I think you're right. That's the thing. And listen, we're up against the news here. I'm not going to get to any more calls just right now, but we're going to have lots of time for this coming up later this morning. So don't worry, we'll be able to get you in later. I agree. I think for probably almost, I don't know, maybe for all of it. I don't know. We don't know until the investigation. But I think the canvassers who were phoning in and the people who were part of this, absolutely, you did everything that you needed to do to make sure we didn't end up in this situation. But now, through no fault of your own, this has been raised as a potential issue. So you go through those signatures. Now, what do we do, hypothetically speaking, and I don't know that this will happen, somebody is on that list and they find out, well, I didn't sign it. Or one of those fake names that Elections Alberta puts on the list to know whose it was shows up on that list. Then what? Can we still go forward with that? That's why we need to have the full investigation. We'll be back right after this.
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28: From the National Newsroom of the Canadian Press, I'm Karen Rebo. The funeral service for an Ontario provincial police officer killed in a highway crash while on duty east of Toronto last month will take place this morning in Cobourg. Northumberland OPP Sergeant Brandon Malcolm, who joined the force 6 years ago, was killed in a single vehicle collision involving a motorcycle on Highway 401 in Cobourg April 27th. The OPP says Malcolm's family, their guests, and members of police and emergency services will attend the private funeral service at the Cobourg Community Center. It'll be live streamed on the OPP's YouTube channel. The procession is to depart the funeral home in Oshawa at 8:30 Eastern Time and travel east on the 401 to arrive in Cobourg an hour later ahead of the 10:30 service. One of Louise Arbour's proteges says the future Governor General has produced some landmark legal decisions and outcomes. University of Ottawa law professor Errol Mendes Ruiz counts Arbour as a mentor and points to her precedent-setting indictment of then-Yugoslavian President Slobodan Milosevic for crimes against humanity. Arbour was chief prosecutor for the International Criminal Tribunals for the former Yugoslavia and Rwanda. Mendes says people wonder whether that same type of courage should be taken against leaders like Russian President Vladimir Putin. Prime Minister Mark Carney has named Arbour to replace Governor General Mary Simon when her tenure reaches 5 years in July. A Quebec man who drove a bus into a Montreal area daycare and killed two children has asked the Court of Appeal to overturn his high-risk offender designation. Pierre-Nie Saint-Amand was found not criminally responsible for the incident in April of 25, but the judge labeled him a high-risk offender last March. The man's lawyers argue labeling those who are not criminally responsible as high-risk offenders should be unconstitutional, violating their charter rights. Nie Saint-Amand is currently detained at the Philippe Pinel Psychiatric Hospital in Montreal. Canada's telecom workers are calling for government restrictions on the use of artificial intelligence.
0: A group that includes three major unions has laid out its AI concerns in front of a House of Commons committee. A Unifor representative says he knows of at least one company using AI to mask the accents of its offshore agents. Rock LeBlanc says that could mislead Canadians into believing they were speaking with Canada-based employees, unaware the jobs had been offshored. He says about 20,000 jobs have been lost in telecommunications over the last 10 to 15 years, and he worries AI will accelerate that trend. Jason White, The Canadian Press.
28: U.S. President Donald Trump says he is pausing the U.S. effort to guide stranded vessels out of the Strait of Hormuz to allow time for a deal to end the Iran war, but that the American forces' blockade of Iranian ports would remain in place. This is The Canadian Press. In sports, the Toronto Maple Leafs will have first pick at next month's NHL entry draft in Buffalo after winning last night's draft lottery. The Leafs will select ahead of the San Jose Sharks and the Vancouver Canucks. NHL playoff action last night, Colorado beat Minnesota 5-2 to take a 2-0 lead in their second round series. Tonight, the Montreal Canadiens will get on the ice for the opener of their second round series against the Sabres in Buffalo. In the NBA playoffs, Canadian Shai Gilgeous-Alexander had 18 points to help the defending champion OKC Thunder beat the Lakers in the opener of their Western Conference semifinal series. The top-seeded Detroit Pistons beat the Cleveland Cavaliers. And in soccer, Balu Tabla scored 3 second-half goals as the Canadian Premier League champion Atletico Ottawa knocked out the MLS side, host Toronto FC, 3-1 in the preliminary round of the TELUS Canadian Championship. From the Canadian Press, I'm Karen Rebo.
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10: Once again, America is using its strength to lift up others. Iran is trying to subjugate the world. To what remains of Iran's forces, if you attack American troops or innocent commercial shipping, you will face overwhelming and devastating American firepower. The president has been very clear about this. We prefer this to be a peaceful operation, but are locked and loaded to defend our people, our ships, our aircraft, and this mission without hesitation.
11: That is U.S. Defense Secretary Pete Hegseth this morning in a Pentagon briefing on the situation in Iran. Technically, there's still a ceasefire in place, but there's a lot of questions about, is it really? Because at this point, we've got all kinds of signs that it's starting to collapse. Numerous incidents, Iran firing missiles and drones at the United Arab Emirates. There was also, apparently, there's been attacks on a couple of different ships that were passing through the strait. The U.S. military said that two American flagged merchant ships successfully made it through the strait on Monday, the first day of Operation Freedom, that the United States said they will provide guidance for ships that need to get through there. There's like hundreds and hundreds and hundreds of ships that are stranded in the region waiting to get through the Strait of Hormuz, all of them, you know, with people on board and all the rest, and it's now into months where this has been going on. So Operation Freedom was launched yesterday by the Americans saying that they would safely guide ships through the Strait of Hormuz. Now, they have come under fire, some of them, not all of them. Iran firing some weaponry, as we said, at United Arab Emirates. The United States said they fired on Iranian forces and sank six small boats. Iran says, no, you didn't. That didn't happen, but they did say two small boats were hit. So there's a lot of, he said, back and forth, on and off again. However, at this point in time, the questions are, where are we going, and is the ceasefire still in place, or are we back to full-scale warfare here? The United States said today they've monitored about 10 incidents in the past day or so, saying that is not enough to trigger a full-scale response from the United States. Not yet. Okay? So at this point in time, according to the U.S., the ceasefire remains in effect. What about Iran? I don't know. Dr. Christian Luprecht is a professor and a defense expert at the Royal Military College and Queen's University, senior fellow at McDonnell Laurier Institute, currently studying at the Wilfrid Martin Center for European Studies in Europe. He's written numerous books, spoken to us many, many times about this. He's a great source of information. I spoke with him earlier this morning.
12: Let's jump right into this. To start, I guess the big question here, Christian, is there's been a ceasefire in this conflict for a few weeks now, but at this point it's kind of unclear if there still is a ceasefire. It would look like maybe there isn't. What's your assessment? Like, where are we? Is the ceasefire still in place, do you think?
13: Well, Shay, I don't know if I've used this line in an interview with you before, but in 2006, the New York Times published its 17 Middle East rules to live by. Okay. And one of those rules is never start your newscast from the Middle East with a ceasefire, because it'll be over before your newscast is. So on that premise, ceasefires in the Middle East are notoriously volatile, and we saw this already in the conflict between Hamas and Israel. It takes several runs at it, and they can collapse for any number of reasons. Part of the reason is that we apply Western rationality to the Middle East. And the problem is Western rationality works everywhere else in the world where we negotiate, but it doesn't work in the Middle East. In the Middle East, unfortunately, people negotiate by the barrel of the gun. And that's basically what we're seeing play out.
12: Okay. So at this point in time, it looks like it's primarily Iran carrying out offensive actions. I mean, it looks like they're firing on some ships. They put out warning shots. They released the audio of that. So at this point, would you say Iran is the aggressor?
13: What we are seeing is a manifestation of the negotiations in the background. I think there are very tough, active negotiations between the Trump administration and the Iranian regime. And so both sides are trying to show that they are not going to climb down from their maximalist demands in an attempt to intimidate the other side and getting the other side to back down. And part of that is a strategy by the Trump administration to talk down the oil price, while Iran's strategy is to talk up the oil price. So what we're actually seeing is, I think, in part a symbolic competition about who has greater sway over which way the oil price is going. And when it's going up, then you can see Iran is winning, and when it's going down, then the U.S. is winning. So it's a competition of the narratives that are underpinned by limited kinetic action.
12: And that really seems to be sort of the focus, right? It looks like Iran is more than willing to just wait this out, thinking that the more gasoline costs in the United States, the better off they are, and they seem to be, I don't know if patience is the word, but they seem more willing to just sort of let that stay the way that it is, get worse if possible. Meanwhile, the United States scrambling to try and reverse course on that, to try and change that trend.
13: So yes and no. So I lived in the Middle East for 5 years, and if you've been to the Middle East, you'll know that patience is an important part of any dealings that you have. And so I think Iran brings patience, both culturally and institutionally, that the Trump administration notoriously lacks, because it wants everything done yesterday, and it does things rather superficially, whereas the Iranians have learned you got to deal in detail with the Americans, and the fine print actually matters. At the same time, the regime is under huge pressure financially. It is running out of money to pay its militia, and it is quickly running out of support from its own security institutions. We know this by intelligence reports, because we know that Iran has brought in thousands of militias, Shia militias from Iraq and Afghanistan, which suggests that they are no longer trusting a significant portion of their own security establishment in order to repress their own population. So both in terms of resources and in terms of public patience, the regime in Iran knows it's on borrowed time. And so while it's trying to give the impression that they're happy to wait out the Americans, as they always like to say that the Americans have the watches, but in the Middle East we have the time, in this particular case, the regime knows it needs to cut a deal. And that's, of course, I think what the U.S. is counting on in these negotiations.
12: So just this morning, the United States said that there's been about 10 instances of Iran firing on ships that they're aware of. But that is below the threshold that would prompt them to take retaliatory action, maybe, and the ceasefire. I'm not sure what. So it looks like they're still trying to be as patient as possible. At some point, do you assume they have to respond, Christian?
13: I think the message is, okay, Iranian regime, we get the point. You can climb down now. This is not necessary. It's you've made your point. I think this is what this is sort of about, is we hear you. Because, of course, Iran and the Trump administration are not talking to each other directly. They're talking through interlocutors. So we have the same problem we had between Hamas and Israel, that they're also using kinetic action effectively to negotiate and to send signals to the other side. So I think that's what's ultimately going on here. And I think it's a signal by the Trump administration that the Trump administration is happy to double down on its maritime blockade, but it doesn't have any immediate interest to return to kinetic action. At the same time, it's leaving its options open. I think these apocalyptic words from a couple of weeks ago about, you know, we can wipe out the Iranian civilization, that was not as much meant as this is what we're going to do, but a sort of deterrent strategy that the U.S. has options, and those options are really bad for everybody. So let's work this out. Why don't you come back to the table? Because ultimately, no one's going to win this conflict, and we're going to have to negotiate our way out of it.
12: Are we getting closer to that? I mean, at this point, have we even settled upon what those negotiating points might be? I know they've changed a lot, but do you think we've moved to an area now where there is sort of, if we can resolve these issues, we can move forward? The Strait, nukes, it goes back and forth. Like, are we moving towards a resolution, do you think?
13: I think so, because initially, I mean, during the conflict, Iran had put on the table its 10 demands sort of initially, all of which were completely unacceptable to the U.S. and unnegotiable. And then Iran moved on its demands, and the U.S. moved on its demands. And that's what then generated the ceasefire, because now we had a baseline on which to negotiate. Then the negotiators show up in Islamabad, and the U.S. administration realized the negotiators didn't have a mandate from the military dictatorship in Tehran, and that there wasn't a consolidated position, and that they were basically having arguments about what are they going to negotiate for and about, and the concessions to be made, at which point the U.S. administration pulled up stakes, because they said, like, why are we here? Like, if you guys don't have a mandate. So I think the Iranians had to go back. They had to reach a consensus within the regime of we have a baseline for negotiation for what we're going to negotiate. Now we're going to get into the details. What are those going to look like on the concessions? And this is why I think this is taking so long, because the power structure shifted to the military on the one hand. So the IRGC is really calling the shots, even though they have politicians negotiate. And I think within the IRGC, there are serious disagreements between the pragmatists and the hardliners. Some of them are happy to take Trump's offer on being kleptocrats and we can all make money together. And others are really wedded to the idea of the Iranian revolution, because I think basically what Trump has put on the table would be an end to the nation-building project that is the Iranian revolution.
12: So in your estimation, Christian, and I know there's a lot of uncertainty, where do you think this goes? What do you think happens next year? Does it escalate into full-blown conflict yet again, or do we head off on a different path?
13: So this being the Middle East, I would never want to wager any bets on how this is likely to go. But I would say that both sides have a very strong incentive to cut a deal. There are two problems with cutting a deal. For the Trump administration, it must show that that deal is better than the JCPOA from which Trump withdrew in 2018.
12: Right.
13: That's what this is about. Trump, he has to show that there's a return on investment on this exceptional conflict that Trump started here, and he has a personal ambition to do better than Obama, plus he has a vision for the Middle East that requires some sort of more stable and secure relation with Iran so the U.S. can draw it on its military assets and deploy them to the Indo-Pacific. The problem is, you need a deal where both sides can walk away and claim victory.
12: Mm-hmm.
13: So, and inherently, look, I mean, the U.S. has been negotiating off and on with Iran for years, and now, under the duress of a ceasefire, we are trying to negotiate in a matter of days and weeks what the U.S. hasn't been able to negotiate in years. So we'll see whether it helps to focus everybody's minds, this ceasefire that could return to a hot conflict, or whether this is actually causing paralysis on both sides.
12: Christian, thank you so much. As always, you're right. We shall wait and see, and we'll talk again. Thanks very much, sir.
13: Always a pleasure, Shane. Have a great morning.
12: Christian Luprecht, who is a gentleman and a scholar. He's a professor and a defense expert at the Royal Military College in Queen's University and also a senior fellow at the MacDonald Laurier Institute. I don't know, given what you were seeing around the Strait of Hormuz, one would think that it would put upward pressure on the price of oil because it looks like things are getting a little bit shaky, right? But no, price of oil is down today. Yesterday it was up, today it was down. But when I say down, it's still at $110 a barrel. It's just down $4 to $110.49. So still very high, but I mean, there are more forecasts out today talking about, like yesterday it was Goldman Sachs saying if this continues, $170 a barrel is certainly within the cards. And there were more analysts and experts coming out today saying that yes, this is indeed the worst energy crisis the world has ever faced. So you got to think it's some point the costs continue to pass on, and we've all seen that on the price of gas.
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10: Oh, the ceasefire is not over. Ultimately, this is a separate and distinct project. And we expected there would be some churn at the beginning, which happened. And we said we would defend and defend aggressively, and we absolutely have. Iran knows that.
12: Ceasefire is not over. Ceasefire is still in effect. That was Pete Hegseth this morning, U.S. Defense Secretary. Now, of course, as you know, if you've been following it along, there's a real important reason that the ceasefire has to hold, because the administration is saying that means that the conflict is quote-unquote over or paused or not happening. Therefore, the president doesn't need to get congressional approval for anything else that goes forward from this moment, because the president has the power to conduct military operations for 60 days. After that, no matter what, you need to go to Congress and get a pass to carry on. We're 60 days after the initial start of all of this, but the argument from the Trump administration is no, because we never got to the 60 days because the ceasefire came in. And once the ceasefire is in, everything stops. So we haven't got to the 60 days yet. A lot of lawmakers in the state say, yeah, okay, whatever. We're way past 60 days. You need congressional approval. So it's important for the United States, for this administration, to have the ceasefire in place, pushing them away from that 60-day mark. But, I mean, you take a look at what's going on in the region, and attacks are happening. So that's a heck of a ceasefire. Frank, you were on the air. Hi, Frank.
14: Good morning. I personally think there's a lot of bluffing going on, both by the Revolutionary Guard and the Trump administration. You know, in any state of war, there's always that art of deception, the element of surprise, and by saying what they say and not meaning what they say, that acts to fulfill their hidden strategies. What I think the Iran is doing right now is they're going to commit to the original goal that they had. I remember at the outset of the war when things started, Iran did come out and say that their objective politically is to bring down Trump. So I think they're using this drip-drip thing, thinking that the longer this thing rides out, the longer the gas prices go up, and the more turbulence there is in the American economy, because basically right now there's a bigger rift going on in the Republican Party in the United States. And so I think there's this agenda to at least get it to the midterms, where suddenly there's going to be what they're hoping for is that the American public will see all this stuff that is happening. Troops put on in harm's way, billions of additional dollars spent in Iran, and ultimately at the end of the day, the Americans are not going to want that, and I think that's where we're going to get a change probably in the Senate and the Congress.
11: Frank, I think you're right. I think if you're Iran, you're sitting there going, you know what, the economic pressure continues to mount. They see the polling numbers. They know that Trump is really, really facing a lot of blowback in the United States for this, and you're right. They're willing to just wait it out, thinking that at some point it puts them in a better position to get whatever kind of deal ultimately brings us to an end of this thing.
14: Yeah, you know, and I think the United States, I think where the error was made is they went in first without having any negotiations. They actually went in and obliterated most of Iran, and then they wanted to get the ceasefire in there, so it was one of kind of, you're basically going there taking them as hostage. They're really in a position, you know, they were looking for some kind of remedies, too, to help with the rebuild, but we know the United States is not going to do that.
11: Right,
14: so
11: yeah.
14: They're in a real damn situation. I don't think they're going to want to get out of this. I think they're going to fulfill that objective to try to write it out to the midterms.
11: Yeah, I think you may be right, Frank. I appreciate the call. I don't know if this can go to the midterms. I mean, Chris Christie was on, I can't remember where he was on yesterday, but he's just one of many talking about how this is really starting to hurt the party and they're growing more and more concerned. But I mean, and I think you're right. I think that is Iran's strategy, is sort of like, if we just survive this, we're fine. We're good. We'll ride this out and, you know, God knows they've put the people of Iran through economic hardship for years and years and years and years. So they're not worried about that because they've done it before. They'll do it again. But in the United States, people are getting, I mean, price of gasoline is continuing to rise. Patrick DeHaan from Gas Buddy said this morning, if it continues into July, so another month and a half here or so, it'll be the highest prices they've ever seen in the United States. And then, can you imagine, the outcry is already there. It's getting close to $5 a gallon in a lot of places. Okay, we're going to take a break. Here in this country, you might have seen it. It's probably showed up in your mailbox already, but from coast to coast to coast, all of us are going to be getting census packages. And you got to do it. You have to. You get in big trouble if you don't. We'll tell you what it is, why you have to do it, how you do it, when we come back right after this.

0: 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Here's a toast. 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Cheers!
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11: If you live in Canada, you are going to be involved in the census. Have you checked your mail this week? If you haven't, you should, because if it's not there yet, it will be soon. Every single one of us should get a census pack. Every household. I shouldn't say every single one of us. It's one per household, but still. The goal is to try and get in touch with or get representation from everybody in Canada. Just think about the size of that task and what would go into it. So what can you expect? Why are we doing this? How are we doing it? And what do you have to do? We're going to answer all of those questions for you. We'll get into all of the details. We're going to speak with Jeff Bowlby, who is the Assistant Chief Statistician for StatsCan, and he joins us now to walk us through this. Jeff, thank you for your time. I appreciate you joining us.
12: Thank you for having me.
11: Okay, so here we are. It is census time across Canada once again. Now, just to start, for those who aren't clear about census and how it works and what it is, let's just start there. What is the census? What's involved here?
12: Well, you described it well. It's that time of year. We do it every

0: 5 years where we count the entire population, and it's this huge effort. You mentioned every dwelling, every household needs to complete a questionnaire, and we have this vast, enormous country. And if you've ever flown anywhere over remote territory of Canada, yeah. You look down and you see a little cabin or a little lodging that's on the side of a lake somewhere in the middle of what seems like nowhere. We have to enumerate places like that. We have to count the number of people who live in our big cities as well, in condo towers and in suburbs. So it's an enormous event, and it's a great opportunity for Canadians to participate in something that's very important for our democracy itself.
1: Just the logistics of that alone, Jeff, like you say, I'm sure there are people living in parts of Canada where, I mean, nobody knows they're there. Like, how do you go about assessing every household in the country, even within the city of Edmonton? I'm sure there's people living in basement suites or whatever. Like, how do you try and determine, okay, this is a household, this is somebody we need to talk to? I mean, how do you get to a point where you're pretty confident you've contacted everyone?
0: Well, that's a great question, and it's an enormous effort. It starts with putting together a list of all the dwellings or addresses in the country. We do that well in advance of the census. We start with basically our housing stock as we know it, and we send letters to all of those dwellings. If they can't be mailed to, we have one of our employees drop it off. And that
1: wow.
0: mail out is an invitation to respond first online.
1: Yeah.
0: When you open up that invite, there's instructions in there. It says go to www.census.gc.ca, enter this code, and away you go. And that's true wherever you live. You can respond online if you live in Grease Fjord in the north, or if you live on Vancouver Island or in Newfoundland. It's all the same way to respond.
1: And Jeff, yeah, I mean, to that point, just I think this is really interesting and makes so much sense. Online, I think for many Canadians, that will be the way that they do this. But there are some people who aren't online. There are other people who, honestly speaking, can't read or write. There are people who might have language barriers. But you go through every possibility and find a way around that. You don't have to do it online, right?
0: Correct. That's right. So that same invitation letter that shows you how you can do it online has a toll-free number that you can call in order to order a paper questionnaire sent to your dwelling. So paper questionnaire is one way. There are translated versions of the questionnaire that are available. Now, our official questionnaires are only English or French, but if you do not speak either one of those languages, or you're not familiar with them enough to be comfortable responding to the census, we do have translated into 25 different languages, including 13 different indigenous languages, the questionnaires that we use.
1: So you can do it verbally over the phone. You can actually have somebody come to your house and ask you the questions in person and record the answers if you want.
0: Absolutely. Yeah, absolutely. And that'll happen over the month of June. So right now, we give everybody a chance to respond on their own, either over the internet, which we think probably about 80% of the population will respond that way. But we'll also get some by paper. And then in the month of June, people are busy right now, busier than ever. And we understand that not everybody can respond as we've requested in the month of May. So we go door to door, and we start knocking on the doors of the homes where we haven't yet received a questionnaire back from. We'll also make phone calls to those dwellings. So it's really an effort to make it as easy as possible for people to respond by giving them as many options as can be.
1: One question that crossed my mind is, and I think this is happening in most big cities, certainly, and even in smaller cities, we have a sizable unhoused population, people that do not have households. Are they part of the census? Do you have a way of contacting them as well?
0: Yes and no. Okay. So yes, if they're registered with a shelter, we will count them, because we do go to the managers of shelters and ask of them how many people are living in this homeless shelter. So we do have that. We also have we do capture people who are living sort of couch surfing because they don't have a residence of their own, and that's a common problem or issue these days. And so yes, we do. However, you know, probably where we have one of our biggest challenges in ensuring accuracy with the census is capturing people who are truly living rough, as they say, you know, not registered with a shelter, not staying in a shelter, but living outdoors as the, you know, as the most intense forms of homelessness, probably don't capture as well as the others.
1: Yeah, it'd be almost impossible. Jeff, okay, so this package arrives. There's two different versions of the census, right? You might get a short one, you might get the long one.
0: Yep, and depending on your perspective, many Canadians love to get the long form. I get people saying, "Oh, you know, can I please get the long form?" I hear people saying, "It was great yesterday. I was one of the lucky ones. I got the long form." Many people enjoy filling out their long form, but it's there's two types, right? Yes, there's the short form census and there's the long form census. The short form, as the name suggests, is a relatively short number of questions, about a dozen. And it's really intended to do the core job of a census, which is count the population and provide some very basic characteristics of the population, age, sex, gender, okay, and some language questions. The long form, as the name suggests, has a number of other questions on a number of different topics. So your ethnicity, religion, whether you're Indigenous or not, if you're, you know, whether you're working, questions on education. So there's a number of other question categories that make up the long form. And it's one in four dwellings will get the long form. Everybody gets the short form questions. The short form questions are also included on the long form. But one in four dwellings will get the long form. Now, if you live in if you live on a First Nation, or if you're living in the most northern parts of Canada, everybody gets a version of the long form.
1: Okay, interesting. Okay. Where does that information go? Why do we need to do this? I guess that's a question a lot of people would have. Why do I got to do this? Why do they have to, Jeff? What do we do with it?
0: Well, you know, I mentioned earlier that it's an important part of our democracy, conducting a census. You know, the boundaries of the areas that MPs represent, the constituencies, are drawn up based on census data. So right. MPs, MPPs, MLAs, their boundaries are determined by the census counts because each should represent more or less similar number of people, right? And anytime you hear, you know, a population number, it's coming from the census. Another big use of the census data are transfer payments from the federal government to the provincial governments and territorial governments. Many billions of dollars get moved around on a per capita basis. Anytime you hear per capita, that means census. Locally, we see super important reasons for conducting your census or filling out your census form. Population counts drive where transit routes go. They drive where police stations are placed, fire stations, schools, municipalities, provincial governments need to know this information so that they can offer these essential services in the places where people live.
1: Gotcha. Okay. Now, to do this, and like I say, this is an absolutely massive undertaking. You need people. You'll be hiring tens of thousands of people on a temporary basis to help you get this done, right?
0: Absolutely, yes. We refer to it as the largest non-war operation that the Canadian government conducts.
1: Yeah.
0: There's 30,000 people that we hire to conduct the census. In fact, it's a little bit more than that, roughly 30,000. We still have some jobs available, in particular in more rural parts of Canada. You can go to the census website. It's census.gc.ca. You'll see a jobs link, and you can apply for the jobs using that link.
1: And they're kind of temporary. temporary and part-time, but, you know, give you something to do over the next couple of months.
0: Yeah, it's absolutely. If you're retired, you're a student, you're looking for, you'll make some extra money on the side. It's a great part-time temporary gig.
1: Jeff, I can't thank you enough. Very thorough. I think we covered all the bases. I really appreciate your time, sir.
0: Thank you.
1: Have a great day. Jeff Bowlby, the Assistant Chief Statistician for Statistics Canada. Say, that's 3 times fast. But, yeah, there you go. So if you haven't seen your census package in the mail yet, it might be sitting there waiting for you, or it should be arriving very, very shortly. Oh, and we never did talk about this, but you do have to do it. It's not like it's optional. I mean, I don't know how heavy-handed they are about this and if they'll come after you, but it is mandatory. And if you don't do it, you're going to get bothered at the very least. They'll send you letters to say, hey, do your census. They might phone you. They might send somebody over to knock on the door. And they can fine you up to $500 if you don't do it. It is mandatory. Like I say, how strictly they enforce that, I don't know. I'd like to know how close they get. And there's no way of telling. There's absolutely no way of telling. Like, do you manage to get 99.5% of all Canadians covered, or 92%, or 99.9%? I mean, there's no way of knowing. There's literally no way of knowing, because you don't know how many you missed. That's just the reality of it. But what an operation. Like, I mean, just think about the logistics of trying to make that happen. It's mind-boggling. It really and truly is.
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1: They do the census every 5 years. I'm trying to remember 5 years ago if I did it. I don't remember doing it. So I think Trish must have done it. I do remember a conversation about whether we got the short form or the long form or whatever the case may be. It's 70 questions if you get the long one. I'm surprised that anybody would be excited about that. But you never know. But I did look into the jobs. And if you're interested in doing that, it's not bad. It's not bad. I think they pay about $25-$26 an hour, according to what I saw. They need about 30,000 people. The expectation is about 20 hours a week for two and a half, maybe 3 months kind of a thing. So you do the math. You could make yourself an extra $2,000 a month over the next couple of months here. And they say most of that, if not all of that work, they want to be done on evenings and weekends because basically you're going door to door. But there's other jobs too. So, I mean, if you're interested, as you heard from Jeff, if you're looking for something to do, a little extra work or whatever the case may be, that's an option. It's an option that's available. I got to imagine a bunch of students who are having a hard time finding a summer job might jump onto that. I would. Why not, right? It's perfect. 780-451-8800-403-974-8255. Rob in BC. Hi, Rob. You're on the air.
10: Hey, Shay. Your guest alluded, said that people are thrilled when they get the long form. Like hell I was thrilled, Shay. Right? I was not. They are asking some very interesting questions on this thing. Like going back, they wanted to know the ancestry of my parents, my grandparents, my wife's parents, their grandparents, my daughter-in-law. The interesting
1: is that this
10: stuff.
1: Week or are you going back 5 years?
10: No, I just did it yesterday.
1: You just did it yesterday.
10: I got it in the mail and I did the damn thing because I did get a phone call years ago. You haven't done this. They were on me. This was a long time ago, but I did the one yesterday. It took a long time.
1: Yeah, like how long did it take you to do it, Rob?
10: Oh, I would say, I'll bet you it took me probably close to half an hour.
1: Okay,
10: They were asking how much did it cost for your gas for the year, your hydroelectricity, are you married, this is the interesting questions, do you consider yourself heterosexual? Like, asking me questions like that, I mean, first of all, yeah, I am, but it's none of your freaking business. Like,
1: do you have to answer all those questions, do you know, Rob?
10: You have to, yes, and I you know, sometimes because I'm skipping through, they want to know everyone who lives in our household. Here's another interesting question for you, Shay. Were you capable of working, or will you be capable of working? I can't remember if it said were you or will. I can't remember during this month. Yeah, I can't remember, but I'm retired. And, well, then they want to know why. Why wouldn't you be capable of working? Well, I retired. My son is RCMP. Yeah. They live upstairs, him and his family, and we're downstairs.
1: Yeah.
10: Well, was your son capable of working? And I said, no. In my situation, we did this deal with moving here because my son, unfortunately, he's only 33, RCMP member battling ALS.
1: Oh, jeez.
10: And it's horrible. It's horrible,
1: yeah,
10: right?
1: Awful.
10: But they want to know, why was he not capable of working? You know, it said in their illness, vacation. Yeah, he's ill, but I don't know. I just found it a little bit too imposing for my take, man. I mean, everyone should get the 12. They don't need, what do they need to know the ancestry of my grandparents? I mean, really?
1: Yeah, no, I hear you. I wonder what would happen if you wrote back and said, hey, listen, there's a lot of stuff here. I'm just not comfortable with answering.
10: You know,
1: give me the short one,
10: there.
1: Right?
10: Just give me the 12. Give everyone the 12
1: yeah,
10: questions.
1: Yeah.
10: Guess what? You're going to have way more people conform to doing it than these freaking 70 questions or whatever the hell it was. I was not thrilled.
1: I think the ones they want to know, because we always hear the employment numbers. What's our unemployment rate? What's the unemployment rate? And then they always say, but that's only people that are seeking work. There's other people who've given up or can't or whatever. So there's two numbers they're trying to figure out there, I guess, maybe.
10: Yeah.
1: But here's the other thing, and I remember this, Rob. There's no requirement to answer truthfully. Like it's 100% on the owner's system, right?
10: You're so correct. And trust me, that crossed my mind, and I probably did fudge a couple on there.
1: Exactly, right?
10: Go through all my receipts for my hydro costs and my gas costs. Get your head a shake. I guesstimated, man. Like, I mean,
1: yeah, I wouldn't
10: these guys
1: know.
10: I'm sorry. Give everyone the 12 questions, and you know what? You'll have way more people do it, and you won't have to have all these phone calls in the evening. Get this form done, right?
1: I hear you.
10: Over the top.
1: Did you do it online?
10: Personal questions on there. Thanks, Shay, for taking my call.
1: Did you do it online, Rob, or did you fill it on paper?
10: I did. Yeah, I did it online.
1: You did the online.
10: They're all online. And you know what? When you would miss a question, but like, because you'd go through it, because they want to know everyone who lives in the household. My daughter is in university. I missed a question by accident. It makes you go back before it let you go forward.
1: Is that right? Eh? Wow,
10: yes.
1: I got it figured out. Okay.
10: Gotcha that way.
1: Thanks, Rob. Appreciate it.
10: You take care, man. Take care.
1: Yeah, I can't remember how we did it last time, 5 years ago. I think it must have just been online, but we didn't have that long one. Sarah, have you done it? You wouldn't have ever had to do it. Well, no, you live on your own now. Have you been living on your own for 5 years?
11: Yeah.
1: Did you do the census?
11: Yes, we did.
1: Long one or short one?
11: I believe it was the short one. Johnny did it.
1: I can't remember if it was the long one.
11: Yeah, we didn't have a lot of questions. I think it was just like how many people are in the house.
1: Yeah, basically age, gender,
11: yep.
1: That sort of thing.
11: Marital status, I think, was in there, like whatever, yeah.
1: Yeah, maybe something like that. They found you in the woods, though, too, right?
11: Yeah, my mom actually did census once when we were little.
1: Oh, really? She got the...
11: Yeah, she was like, it was like a summer job for her.
1: I was thinking, if you're a teacher, this wouldn't be bad.
11: Well, she wasn't even teaching at that point. She had three little kids, so she put us in the wagon and we walked around town and did census.
1: I'd be worried about doing that now, to be honest with you.
11: I think in a small town, it's a little bit different because you kind of know everybody.
1: But if you do it, because people are just so bent out of shape over everything these days.
11: I think people could probably be pretty rude, but no, she said it was great. It was a great summer job for her.
1: But I wouldn't mind being the person who goes around, like, if you want to do it in person or if you want to do it over the phone or instead of do it online or whatever the case, I wouldn't mind being that guy.
11: Yeah, that wouldn't be bad.
1: I ask questions to people all day, every day.
11: You could do that.
1: I just wouldn't have to write them. I don't want to have to write them down. That would be the hard part. My handwriting sucks, too, so I'd have to type it in. But anyway, the census is going to be arriving in your mailbox this week if it hasn't already. And as you heard, if you get the long form, like Rob said, he did it online. Took him about a half an hour. It's about 70 questions. The short form is real easy. Takes you a couple of minutes. Bang, bang, bang. You're done. Throw it back in the mail. Do it online, whatever the case may be. But if you're someone who, for whatever reason, can't do it in terms of reading the questions, writing the questions, responding in specific languages, whatever the case may be, all you need to do is get in touch with them. They've tried to figure out everything. They really have. It's remarkable, the contingency plans that they have in place for every possibility. Got to take a break. We are back right after this.

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1: 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But after coming to the Be Brave Ranch, I discovered that so much more goes into a healing journey. 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
0: Little Warriors, dedicated to awareness, prevention, and treatment of child sexual abuse. 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
13: From the National Newsroom of the Canadian Press, I'm Karen Rebo. U.S. President Donald Trump says he is pausing the U.S. effort to guide stranded vessels out of the Strait of Hormuz. He says he's allowing time for a deal to end the Iran war. But he adds the American forces' blockade of Iranian ports would remain in place. Meanwhile, Chinese state media say Foreign Minister Wang Yi welcomed Iran's counterpart in Beijing this morning and told Abbas Araghchi that a comprehensive ceasefire is needed. Canadians across most of the country will hear that shrill, screeching siren of the public alerting system today.
14: A test message and a tone from Alert Ready will be broadcast on television, radio, and compatible wireless devices. Test messages will be issued in nearly every province and territory except for Quebec and Saskatchewan at specific times between morning and early afternoon, with Ontario's test set for Thursday. The system is typically tested in May and November and is part of Canada's efforts to ensure it works and raise awareness. There is no option to opt out of the test or actual emergency alerts. Rob Westgate, The Canadian Press.
13: The funeral service for a 33-year-old Ontario provincial police officer killed in a highway crash while on duty east of Toronto will take place this morning in Cobourg. Northumberland OPP Sergeant Brandon Malcolm, who joined the force 6 years ago, was killed in a single-vehicle motorcycle crash on Highway 401 in Cobourg on April 27th. The OPP says Malcolm's family, their guests, and members of police and emergency services will attend the private funeral service at the Cobourg Community Centre. It'll be live-streamed on the OPP's YouTube channel. The procession is to depart an Oshawa funeral home at 8:30 Eastern Time and travel east on the 401 to arrive in Cobourg an hour later, ahead of the 10:30 service. The lawyer for one of two Ontario women convicted yesterday in the death of a 12-year-old boy says his client maintains her innocence. The women were trying to adopt the boy and his younger brother. Monty McGregor says he was surprised by the conviction in light of evidence his client called the doctor the day before the 12-year-old's death in December of 2022. He adds their effort to seek help from specialists showed their true intentions.
15: The underlying facts and the story are tragic, if not horrific. And at the very least, I hope that the surviving young boy, as well as his family, has the opportunity to move forward and move on with some sense of closure. Our client will still continue to fight for her innocence.
13: The judge concluded the women hated the boys and abused them until the older one died. A jury in Massachusetts found former New England Patriots receiver Stephon Diggs not guilty of assaulting his live-in personal chef. The trial lasted 2 days, and the jury deliberated for less than 2 hours. This is the Canadian Press. In sports, the Toronto Maple Leafs will pick first in the NHL draft in Buffalo next month. Newly appointed GM John Sheka says he's elated the Leafs won the league's draft lottery Tuesday night.
16: Well, you need some luck, we got out tonight. But when you get a first overall pick, you know, it's a monumental type of opportunity.
13: The Leafs, who had an 8.5% chance of securing the top pick, will select ahead of the San Jose Sharks and the Vancouver Canucks. In NHL playoff action Tuesday night, Nathan McKinnon had a goal and two assists, and the Colorado Avalanche beat the Minnesota Wild 5-2 to take a 2-0 lead in their second-round series. In the Professional Women's Hockey League, Marie-Philippe Poulin scored at 4:02 of the third overtime period, and the Montreal Victoire edged the Minnesota Frost 1-0 to tie their best-of-five semifinal series at 1. In baseball, the Tampa Bay Rays rallied in the eighth inning to beat the visiting Toronto Blue Jays 4-3. From the Canadian Press, I'm Karen Rebo.
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17: Artists make arts because they have to. There's something in their hearts that forces them to turn what they feel inside into something the rest of us can see and hear and feel ourselves. It's supposed to be a pure thing. The pursuit of beauty for beauty's sake. Undistilled human emotion. Designed to create a reaction, to spread a profound message, to make the universe a better and wiser and more joyful place. Yeah, nice thoughts. But the universe being what it is, things don't work out that way. Artists need to eat. They need to pay the rent. They need tools and supplies. They may need to travel from place to place, and they may need help from others, people that demand payment. In other words, artists need money to survive like anyone else. They may find that money from donations. Maybe they have a patron. But in the modern world, what they really need is a regular income. It used to be that musicians would play gigs and sell their music to the public. If they got it on the radio, then that was an additional revenue stream. Then came selling t-shirts and merchandise. But around the turn of the 21st century, things began to change. Economic reality surrounding the evolution of the music business forced musicians to look at different ways of bringing in income. What was once considered compromising artistic principles and destruction of the integrity of music by prostituting yourself to soulless multinational corporations and the like started to look like not just a pretty good idea, but a very necessary one. Oh, sure, you can reject the evil lure of money and maintain the purity of your music, but that's not going to take you very far if you're homeless and hungry. And after a while, you realize that the shame levied upon you for finding new ways of making a living is actually the result of the audience's idea of artistic purity, not yours. The audience expects you to do what they believe is the pure thing for their entertainment. Ooh, these are complicated concepts. Let's proceed with part two of the concept of selling out.
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Juliana Hatfield and Sellout from 1997. Hello again, I'm Alan Cross, and this is the second half of a program that looks at the concept of selling out in the 21st century, at least when it comes to musicians. On part one, we went through the early history of so-called sellouts, situations where critics and fans accused artists of taking money and running at the expense of their art. And each step along the way, we looked at the backstory and what really happened. In each instance, there were some pretty compelling reasons, or at least very important extenuating circumstances, for these examples. But before we go any further, let's review the four definitions of sellout that we're using for our purposes. Definition one, a band sells out when they sign to a major label. They were cool when they were an indie, but now that they're signed to a major multinational music corporation, forget them. They're in with the man now, part of the machine, and will ultimately be turned into something bland for the mainstream. Definition two, a band becomes a sellout when they allow their music to be influenced by their pursuit of riches. They're only in it for the money, and they will do whatever it takes to make as much money as possible. What form that takes is fungible, but you know it when you see it. Definition number three, and this is a bit of a weird one. A band is a sellout when they become too popular for the comfort level of some fans. They sell too many records and too many concert tickets and appear on too many magazine covers. Oh yeah, sure, they're good, but they're just too famous now. And you don't like the new fans because you feel that they've stolen your band and that they like your band just because it's trendy to like your band. The rot has spoiled everything for you. For the most part, we're going to ignore this point because it's much more of an emotional issue loaded with subjectivity. And finally, definition number four. This has to be the dodgiest. A band has sold out when they allow their music to be used to sell a product unrelated to the music itself. Letting a song be used, for example, in a commercial to sell something like cars or candy or TVs. Even the use of a song in a poignant scene in an episode of a mainstream TV network show is looked at with derision by some. It's just filthy lucre. Let's continue with a further discussion of definition four, the use of a song in a TV commercial and the like. For me, the turning point came in 2000 when an agency in Boston called Arnold Worldwide was tasked by a client to help them reach 20-somethings. The client was Volkswagen. Research had shown that people who drove VWs felt that they were a little cooler, a little more underground than people who drove other kinds of cars. The creative brief was simple. We have this new Cabriolet model. How do we reach more of these people, these 20-somethings? The project was given to four people at the agency, and it turns out that they were all music nerds. Their concept was a romantic one-minute TV spot entitled Milky Way. It featured four hip young people in a Volkswagen Cabrio driving in the countryside on a summer's night. Lovely visuals. But to make it work, the ad needed music. Several songs were tested. Under the Milky Way by The Church, an obvious one. Lament by The Cure. And You, the Night, and the Music by Tones on Tail. But then they stumbled across an obscure 1972 song by a doomed English folk singer who died of an overdose in 1974. The song was Pink Moon by Nick Drake from the album of the same name. After some torturous negotiations with Nick's sister, a deal was struck. Nick was a cult artist at best, so licensing Pink Moon was a cheaper way than, say, using something from, you know, Michael Jackson or even The Church. And besides, the indisputable indiness of this song made things all that much cooler. And so the ad was shot, and Pink Moon, this song, was the soundtrack.

when the Volkswagen ad featuring that song first appeared on TV in 2000, a couple of things happened. First of all, sales of Volkswagen Cabrios jumped. So mission accomplished there. But the more interesting part of this story, as far as we're concerned, has to do with what happened to the song. The song was selling the car, but the car, specifically the commercial, was also selling the song. As soon as the spot debuted, sales of Nick Drake's music exploded. Sales went up 500% without anyone doing anything. Then the record label got hip. They put a little sticker on the CDs that read, as featured in the VW ad. Sales went from 6,000 copies a year to 74,000, and that's just in the United States. The song was then licensed to other projects, including TV shows and movies, and the money was great. Oh, and there's more. The ad was so successful and so admired in the advertising world that there was a shift to using cool songs by lesser-known artists in TV ads. And many subsequent TV commercials were legitimately regarded as tastemakers. They also boosted sales, and if the artist was still alive, sales of concert tickets and merch. Turns out that getting paid for allowing your music to be heard in a TV commercial was great for promotion. So no wonder artists started approaching their managers saying, hey, you know, music piracy is killing me right now. What can you do to get my song in a TV commercial? It was the beginning of a whole new strategy, which has since exploded. So selling out or savvy promotion? That's up to you. But I can tell you that such licensing arrangements have saved many an artist from financial ruin. Here's an example. Apples in Stereo are an indie band from Denver who have been slogging it out since 1992. Very highly regarded by the indie community. But they weren't selling a lot of albums. A record was good for maybe 20,000 copies. To supplement things, they toured. And they also took regular jobs when they weren't on the road just to make ends meet. The band played about 100 shows a year. Gigs were worth between $250 and $2,500 to the band. Totaled altogether, they about broke even. T-shirt sales were gravy, but that was only about $100 per show. In the summer of 1999, they faced a situation that is all too familiar to indie bands. Robert Schneider and Hilary Sidney, the two principals in the group, were in a bind. They were both 30. They were both working telemarketing jobs. And Hilary was 8 months pregnant with their first child. That would take them off the road for a while, depriving them of a vital source of income. They were worried that they wouldn't be able to afford the $825 a month in rent they were paying. But then a friend called from New York. He worked for an ad agency called Young & Rubicam. I'm working on a campaign for some Sony televisions, he said. They want to use your song Strawberry Fire in a TV commercial, and they're offering $18,000. What do you think? This created an existential crisis. Apples in Stereo had always been committed to the ethos of punk rock. They were purists when it came to their music. And what about their fans who counted on them being that way? But $18,000 was more money than they could make in a year. Did they dare take the money? Robert and Hilary asked the rest of the band, and there was no hesitation. Take the money, they said. So they did. And that one deal basically rescued a very good indie band from a very tough financial situation. That song. This is Apples in Stereo with Strawberry Fire.

At the same time Apples and Stereo agreed to have their song in a commercial for Sony TVs, similar bands that they really, really admired happened to be doing the same thing. Spiritualized and Stereolab, two more fiercely independent bands, had made deals with, guess who? Volkswagen. Wasn't it cool that big advertisers were drawing attention to them? Wasn't that some kind of legitimacy being laid upon them? Wasn't it better to have the money flowing to groups like these instead of some lame top 40 act? Meanwhile, a new industry was being born. New companies began to appear whose sole purpose was to navigate the legalities of licensing real music from real artists for use in advertising. Their mission was to help companies sell goods and services by attaching meaningful, non-generic music to the commercial. The amount an artist can hope to earn from a licensing deal varies widely. Maybe it's a quick $10,000. Or if the advertiser wants it bad enough, the sky's the limit. We're talking $500,000 or more for a 20 or 30 second snippet. Here's a song that has earned exponentially more being licensed than it ever did as a standalone release. It was a huge single on its own, but with the TV commercials, Maxwell House Coffee, Allstate Insurance, and a ton more, they made some good coin.

0: When we come back, we'll go deeper into this business of licensing songs for TV commercials. And that will inevitably lead to a discussion of Apple. Hang on.
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9: A handful of scientists have died or disappeared. The news has been reporting it, and the internet is all up in arms, claiming conspiracies about UFOs, cover-ups, secret government knowledge. But are these people just spotting patterns that aren't there? Are they inventing stories? I am here with Nathan Radke, who hosts the Uncover Up Conspiracy Cast, a wonderful podcast about conspiracy theories. Nathan is a professor of conspiracy studies at Humber Polytechnic. Nathan, welcome back to the show.
10: Hey, always happy to be on.
9: We were talking about King Tut, about scientists dying and disappearing after the tomb opened. But then looking at it, when we actually looked at the data and who was there when the tomb got opened and the grave got arguably robbed, these people lived longer than most on average. There was no secret curse, secret bacteria, secret government conspiracy. Is that same thing happening where people are looking at dying scientists today? Coincidences, people die, and then saying that, hey, there's a secret government program going on.
10: Well, I think this hit the news cycle as hard as it did because of one person in particular who was a high profile case who had connections with UFOs and military ties. And that's the general Neil McCasland, because he was for a while, I mean, he's been retired for 13 years, but he was the commander of the Air Force Research Lab at Wright-Patterson Air Force Base. And to anybody who has a conspiratorial mindset like myself, that's really significant because of the history of that particular base. Going back to the 1940s, Wright-Patterson was the location of a lot of Air Force projects looking into flying saucers and UFOs, Blue Book and Sign and Grudge. And so it's not surprising that when somebody with that kind of background goes missing, that it makes the news. But then once that made the news, people started looking for other examples, and people started to find other examples. There had been a woman who had been working on high-tech alloys at Aerojet Rocketdyne, a firm has close ties to the American government, and she had also gone missing 8 months earlier. And once those two came out, then everyone just started pouring through all sorts of files of missing people or people.

0: who had died or people who had been murdered or allegedly taken their own lives. And people started to see a pattern of scientists who had been working in defense or in space who all of a sudden had either gone missing or had died.
1: I gotta say, if you look at the list of people that have gone missing or are they deceased, it looks kind of fishy, you know? Not unlike looking at the scientists who disappeared after opening King Tut's tomb. What are some of the explanations that people are saying before we get into how we ought to look at this and what lessons we should have learned from past conspiracies?
0: Well, I mean, the speculation, as you would expect, has been pretty wild. One of the people who had died tragically, she had been, before her death, she had been talking about being in contact with humans from like thousands of years in the future. Time traveling humans who had come back from the future to our present in order to warn us about an upcoming Armageddon. And so as soon as you introduce things like time travel or, you know, some kind of post-human existence, like the speculations at that point had just gone like full on. And this is one of the things that you tend to see when there doesn't tend to be actual good evidence. The speculation has a lot more room to roam and they get wilder and like stranger.
1: Is that a common thing in conspiracy theories when there's an absence of concrete evidence that the claims get wilder and wilder?
0: Oh, yeah, absolutely. You take something like JFK's assassination and, you know, there's actually some pretty strange evidence there, some very compelling evidence there. And so things have started to focus in on, okay, was it, you know, CIA, were there mafia, that kind of thing. But if you have something that there's basically no evidence for at all, then people can just sort of superimpose whatever kind of thing that they're thinking of at the time onto a blank slate. And then you've got yourself some wild speculation, which is what we're having with this one.
1: Okay. Any other theories like secret government programs covering up things governments have been working on? I know during the Cold War, you could have a conspiracy theory where like the Russians are preventing the Americans from building weapons, so they'll kill their weapon scientists and vice versa. The Americans would kill the Russian engineers working on nuclear bombs, things like this. Is there a threat of that to this?
0: Well, because there seems to be a link between defense and space, there has been kind of a lot of trends about, well, this has got to have to do with aliens or UFOs or some kind of imminent reveal by the government that they're going to finally disclose the fact that they've been in contact with alien life. This sort of thing is absolute catnip to people who have been following like sort of older conspiracies that have been going on since the 1970s and 80s. And this fits in so well at first. It appears to fit in so well with a lot of those conspiracies about government cover-ups and assassinations and false flags and all of those kind of things.
1: All right, we've got our parade, we've got the setup, we've got scientists disappearing who are working on various government projects, space projects, research, we've got suicides, we've got murders, we've got disappearances. You can rain on my parade now, Nathan. How should we be interpreting this news?
0: Well, I mean, the first thing is to recognize that, yeah, there is tragedy here. There are tragedies in these stories. There are deaths. There is loss. But what's amazing to me is that a friend of mine who is a nuclear scientist with top secret clearance, she's been getting all sorts of texts from people asking if she's okay. People are writing her, it's like, oh, no, have you disappeared? Have you gone missing? Like, are you going to be all right? And she is kind of irritated by this story because she says it reveals a complete lack of understanding of how research is done, of how science is done, of how these industries actually work. Because, again, while all these disappearances and deaths are tragic, it's unlikely there's a single cause for all of them. And particularly in these cases where the ties between the missing and the dead people are very tenuous at best. I'm not seeing any evidence that they worked closely together or even knew each other. I mean, they were all in aerospace research or defense, but that's an enormous ecosystem in the United States. We're talking literally hundreds of thousands of people. I mean, when we looked at King Tut's tomb, you know, there was a few dozen people there and some weird stuff happened. When you're talking about an ecosystem of 700,000 people, there's going to be, just statistically, there's going to be some people that go missing or take their own lives through suicide or are murdered.
1: And is it another case of like a conspiratorial conclusion shopping for evidence, which is to say people who believe in a King Tut curse then going back and trying to find evidence for it, ignoring all the counter evidence?
0: And there's certain parts of the story that make that more likely. The Air Force is involved. And of course, as soon as you have the Air Force, that's things get conspiratorial very quickly, in part because of the, you know, the shenanigans the Air Force has gotten up to over the years, because you've got Wright-Patterson Air Force Base, you've got advanced alloy research, rocket companies, NASA. All that stuff makes it more tempting to start looking for conspiratorial angles. But the truth is, if you went looking for fast food employees that had been killed or gone missing in the last 3 years, you'd find way more than 10. But that doesn't mean there's some sort of Mayor McCheese-related secret plot that's going on. I mean, the truth is, at this point, there's no suspicious links between these disappearances. And it's really important to remember that these are real people with real lives and families and loved ones. It's really, really hard on people when somebody close to them goes missing or is killed or takes their own life. And then that event gets tied up into conspiracy speculation.
1: Yeah, like leave these people alone. I imagine there's internet people contacting these families or publishing stories about them, and it's just awful. Like, you've already lost your loved ones.
0: Yeah, you'll lose your loved ones, sometimes maybe to suicide, and then all of a sudden you're forced to confront them getting like thrown in your face in the media and all sorts of strange speculation. I mean, the worst example of that is what happened to the parents of kids killed at Sandy Hook. When that event was accused of being a false flag, these parents who had lost their children were now being harassed by people who were accusing the parents of being actors, of not having like real lives. And so not only did they lose their kids, but then they had to spend years being accused of being government stooges by people like Alex Jones. And this is the harmful aspect of some of this speculation.
1: So bottom line, how would you recommend people interpret headlines about these disappearing scientists? Because I don't think it's going away, at least not for the next couple of weeks.
0: I've been really surprised at the degree to which this has gotten a lot of traction. And it's understandable. We live in suspicious times. Like, things do happen. You and I lived through bits of the Cold War where, you know, there were assassination plots.
1: Pre-order Conspiracy Theory, Professor Nathan Radke's upcoming book. It's called Uncover Up, How to Think Clearly in the Age of Conspiracy. That's available wherever books are sold. Nathan, it's been a joy having you. Thanks for being here.
0: Always have to be on.
1: After the break, what if the real secret to staying rich isn't just about the money, but who you're related to? A new study reveals how elite family networks protect their own wealth and power across generations. How does that all work? We'll teach you about it in a few moments' time.
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2: 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It deserves above average absurdity. This is The Last Show with David Cooper.
1: Here's an interesting one. Ever wondered exactly how the rich stay rich? It's not just about money, but things like marriages, friendships, and family ties all can work together to protect people's wealth and pass power on from one rich person to another. Let's discuss this with someone who's researched it. She's a sociologist at MIT, and her name is Shay O'Brien. Shay, welcome to the show.
16: Thanks for having me.
1: So let's start simple, defining a term, kinship interlocks. What would that look like at the dinner table level? Like, who's sitting next to who? What exactly is this?
16: Yeah, great question. So this is a term I came up with to describe a kind of family configuration that combines people with great wealth, status, and power. So you could think, like, hypothetically at a dinner table, you've got a debutante, a senator, a billionaire, and their random cousin. Like, if they're all family with each other, that would be a kinship interlock because they've all got theoretical, like, access to wealth, status, and power through their family members, even if individually they don't have all of those themselves.
1: So, and it kind of sounds like a corporate board or like a team at work where everyone kind of supports each other. Are the ultra rich and their families kind of like corporate networks? Like, how would it all work?
16: That's a great question, because actually this term kinship interlocks is a reference to this classic term in social science called board interlocks or corporate interlocks, which is basically like when organizations overlap through shared board members. I think that a kinship interlock is about family. And I think that the similar idea here is that, like, when elites are cohesive, like when they're really closely connected to each other socially, it makes a difference for the rest of us. And I think when it comes to families, they tend to collaborate, even if they fight over inheritance or that sort of thing, they tend to collaborate in terms of producing upper class heirs. So, like, if they've got a nephew or something who needs a job, they'll all help out. Or, you know, someone gets into a bit of trouble with the law, they'll help out with that, because it's really a family-based project of upper class persistence.
1: I sort of think of wealth, and I think most people do, as like just numbers on a screen, money in a bank account. We've just got one rich person over there and that's the end of it. That's your ultra wealthy, boom, done. But what I'm hearing is it's more like invisible threads that kind of connect people within a family or a group. Is that a better way to think of
16: it? Absolutely. Yeah, I think, like, we tend to think about and talk about elites as like these individual multi-billionaires or politicians. But one thing about elites is that they really love to marry each other. Like, they marry each other all the time. This is true throughout history, like across time and space. And so what happens really quickly is these sorts of hairballs of family will form. And it means that senators and, you know, millionaires, CEOs, they all are pretty closely connected to each other through family. I think this has implications for a lot of things about how our society works.
1: Well, let's dig into what some of those implications are. Like, basically, you're saying no matter how I do at work, no matter whether, I don't know, I get lucky on the stock market, it's the lack of invisible threads that are going to kind of keep me not rich, and vice versa. I may not do very well at work or something, but if I'm well connected, I'm going to sort of stay connected into a rich group.
16: Yeah, I think sort of like that. Like, you can think about it sort of like, you know, like a diversified wealth portfolio is more durable than if you've got like all your eggs in one company basket. Sort of like if you've got a lot of different kinds of resources spread throughout your family, then probably your family is going to be more resiliently elite than if it's like everything's concentrated in one person. So like if, you know, one person loses their fortune, if they've got like a lot of power and status in their family, it's easier to get that money back than if they're all they had was money within that one singular tycoon.
1: Interesting. Like the connections you have will get you a great job again or get you an opportunity that would make you rich again, even if you've lost it.
16: Exactly. At least it's more likely to than if you didn't have those at all.
1: So are most people thinking and framing the ultra wealthy and rich people kind of wrong when they think about how they are rich?
16: I mean, I think that it's not wrong. It's like one way to look at it. It's true that in these families, like often there's one person who has more money or power than the rest of them. But I think if we're thinking about really the long-term dynamics of like political and economic domination, you've really got to think about family ties because people die. So like the money's got to go somewhere, the power's got to go somewhere. And even those individual tycoons and stuff, the way that they like tend to entrench their power and wealth is by giving jobs and wealth to their close family members. So my friend Doran Schiffer-Saba, he studies how family fortunes get entrenched in the U.S. today through family wealth offices. And one thing that happens, if you want to keep your money, you've got to put all of it in like a labyrinth of trusts and other like, you know, legal entities that are attached to different family members to keep it secure and like safe from taxation. It's like really interesting work. I highly recommend it.
1: Yeah. And we talk about it a lot in Hollywood with like actors, mm-hmm. children, you know, sort of having really good careers and being well connected. Yeah. Is that a fair parallel?
16: Totally. Yeah. The whole Nepo baby debate.
1: Yes.
16: Yeah. I think it's a similar, the kind of outrage at this idea that we've got like celebrities and politicians who are the children of celebrities and politicians, I think really speaks to the central concern of like elite persistence. Like how do some families manage to stay elite and upper class for a long time when others don't? Because people see like the presence of Nepo babies as evidence that maybe we don't have a fair meritocracy after all.
1: But this already existed in like traditional business world forever, basically.
16: Absolutely. It's just simply like much easier to become an elite if your parents and aunts and uncles and grandparents are elite of any kind.
1: Sure. Let's talk about how that works a little bit. These networks mm-hmm. you form when you're part of a very wealthy family, like how do they protect your, I don't know, your social, your economic, even your legal risks?
16: Yeah. I mean, I think in a bunch of different ways, it depends on the circumstances. So I talk about these two mechanisms in the paper, protect and propel. So like, if you're in a kinship interlock, so if you've got like a lot of wealth, status, and power in your family, the kind of like intimate exchange of those things within your family is going to protect you from all kinds of risk. And it'll also propel you into more resources. So it gives you opportunities. So that means like in the protect sense, if something goes wrong, these different kinds of resources and family members can come in to help you out. And also in the propel sense, it can propel you into more opportunities. So and make introductions for you, give you an opportunity to make business deals, that sort of thing.
1: Are these networks basically gatekeeping who gets to belong to the ultra wealthy class, making it more like basically inaccessible to everybody else?
16: Yeah, I think that's kind of a complicated question, depending on like how the economic situation at the time. But in general, yes, for sure. I think that it's a gatekeeping mechanism. Absolutely.
1: And how intentional do you think this is? Do you think these wealthy families are consciously engineering this network and cutting off everyone else? Or is it more just like a subconscious, this is the way culture works, this is the way our culture works?
16: Yeah. I mean, another fascinating question. I think that a lot of times, my impression is that elites tend to, they're just thinking about like wanting to get their niece into Harvard or that sort of thing. Like they're like just thinking about their family members. A lot of time this is an act of love and care for the young people in their family or for their wayward brother, that sort of thing. I don't know if they're necessarily thinking like, I want to prevent other people from getting into Harvard. And there's also like a lot of elites tend to think that this is not a zero sum game. So like a rising tide lifts all boats. It's a sort of economic ideology that I think is really helpful psychologically for elites.
1: But how true is that?
16: It's not true. It's not true. But I think that it definitely helps like bolster them morally, like for what they're about to do.
1: For someone who isn't born into one of these networks, which I assume is most people, there any realistic way like to enter it or what should they know about it?
16: Yeah, I mean, of course, there are always people who are new to wealth and power. Like, even in like an aristocratic society, there were people who rose through the ranks. It might be extremely unlikely, but it happens. And I think that this is part of how elite persistence works. So like if there's a truly new money person, they'll often marry into old wealth, or their children or grandchildren will, so they become part of this big elite family hairball. And I think in terms of like how to do it, there's a lot of studies about the different channels for amassing wealth and power when you weren't born into it. I would question whether that's like, you know, a goal people should really be pursuing, but
1: yeah, I'm not going to leave my partner to try to find a rich spouse. Although, you know, I know I would never do that, Miranda. I'm sorry for even saying. Well, I've enjoyed the chat, Shay. Thanks for joining me on the show.
16: Yeah, thank you so much for having me.
1: Coming up next, three have perished on a cruise after a suspected hantavirus scare. So how safe are these ships, really? And should you be worried about hantavirus?
2: 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That's 1-888-505-6644. 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
20: From the national newsroom of the Canadian Press, I'm Karen Rebo. Privacy watchdogs plan to release a report today on OpenAI. 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
25: Federal Privacy Commissioner Philippe Dufresne said just over 3 years ago that his office was investigating a complaint alleging the collection, use, and disclosure of personal information without consent. The findings will be delivered by Dufresne and his counterparts from British Columbia, Alberta, and Quebec, who collaborated on a joint probe. They plan to discuss their conclusions at a news conference in Ottawa. Diana Mussina, The Canadian Press.
20: The funeral service for a 33-year-old Ontario provincial police officer who was killed in a highway crash while on duty east of Toronto will take place this morning in Cobourg. Northumberland OPP Sergeant Brandon Malcolm was killed in a single vehicle collision involving a motorcycle on Highway 401 in Cobourg April 27th. His family, their guests, and members of police and emergency services will attend the private funeral service at the Cobourg Community Center this morning. It'll be live streamed on the OPP's YouTube channel. The procession is to leave Oshawa at 8:30 Eastern Time and travel east on the 401, arriving in Cobourg an hour later. Malcolm's obituary on the Oshawa Funeral Home website says if desired, donations may be made to Boots on the Ground. That's a peer support helpline for first responders. Canadians across most of this country should brace to hear that shrill screech of the National Public Alerting System today. A test message and tone from Alert Ready will be broadcast on television, radio, and compatible wireless devices. The twice-yearly test alert will be issued in nearly every province and territory except Quebec and Saskatchewan at specific times today, with Ontario's test set for tomorrow. There is no option to opt out of this test or actual emergency alerts. And Robert Hing may live in Calgary, but he is a diehard Montreal Canadiens fan. As other Canadians look to Montreal as the sole Canadian team left in the hunt to bring home Lord Stanley's Cup, Hing is enjoying seeing his team make its championship run. Hing traveled to Montreal for the narrowly lost Game 6 against Tampa Bay, then watched the winning Game 7 from a Montreal pub.
26: Yeah, everybody watching was just living and dying on every single play. It felt like the last ditch effort to try to clear the puck, but was for 8 minutes straight. It was insane.
20: The Montreal Canadiens are set to open their second round series tonight in Buffalo. This is the Canadian Press. In sports, the Toronto Maple Leafs will have first pick at next month's NHL entry draft in Buffalo after winning last night's draft lottery. The Leafs will select ahead of the San Jose Sharks and the Vancouver Canucks. NHL playoff action last night, Colorado beat Minnesota 5-2 to take a 2-0 lead in their second round series. Tonight, the Montreal Canadiens will get on the ice for the opener of their second round series against the Sabres in Buffalo. In the NBA playoffs, Canadian Shai Gilgeous-Alexander had 18 points to help the defending champion OKC Thunder beat the Lakers in the opener of their Western Conference semifinal series. The top-seeded Detroit Pistons beat the Cleveland Cavaliers. And in soccer, Balu Tabla scored 3 second-half goals as the Canadian Premier League champion Atletico Ottawa knocked out the MLS side, host Toronto FC, 3-1 in the preliminary round of the TELUS Canadian Championship. From the Canadian Press, I'm Karen Rebo.
2: Translating brilliance into a good time. 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
1: Coming up this hour on The Last Show. Calling all extroverts, listen up. For years, we've assumed that the quiet introvert is the best listener out there. But a new study says talkative ones might actually have an edge. We'll dig into that study that says extroverts are better listeners in about 10 minutes' time. Then after that, psychologists say the average person is losing over 300 spoken words per year. That's thousands of conversations disappearing from daily life. And we say thousands fewer words today than we did about 10 years ago. So what are we no longer saying to each other? And does it matter? That halfway through the hour. All right, that's what's coming up. But let's dive into spooky, scary hantavirus right now. Are cruise ships human petri dishes? Well, after a suspected hantavirus outbreak killed 3 on an Antarctic cruise, maybe they are. So let's dig into what actually happened there and how hantavirus compares to everyday threats like norovirus. And also, how dangerous is it to be at sea with an all-you-can-eat buffet? I'm here with Dr. Isaac Bogosh, an infectious disease specialist and professor of medicine at the University of Toronto. Isaac, welcome to the show.
8: Thanks, David.
1: All right, let's start with the basics. Hantavirus, it sounds like something scary from a sci-fi movie. What actually is it, and does it move from mice to humans? Can that happen on a cruise ship? What is going on?
8: Okay, a bit to unpack here. So for starters, hantavirus is fortunately a pretty rare viral infection. It occurs in most parts of the world, in North America, of course in Canada, we have it. Canada probably has, you know, less than 5 cases per year. People would get this from the accidental inhalation of viral particles. And the viral particles are in the dried urine and feces of mice.
1: Ooh.
8: So picture this, you know, someone's cleaning out an attic or cleaning out a barn or sweeping out, an area, a shed or something like that. And as you're sweeping, you aerosolize, you know, mouse feces or urine, and you accidentally inhale it, and you can get infected that way.
1: How long can it stay active in, like, dried up aerosolized mouse droppings?
8: A long, long, long time.
1: What are we talking? Days, months, years, decades, millennia?
8: Probably months to months, okay. You know? Like, it's a virus, and that's just where it lives.
1: Wow.
8: So it's a problem. Fortunately, it's rare, but it's a problem. And then it's got an incubation period, and that's about 1 to 4 weeks. So you don't inhale it and then get sick right away. And the issue is that people can get very, very sick from this. So you might have a few days of just general muscle aches, pains, fever, you know, a non-specific illness. But after that, some people develop a very, very serious lung complication where your lungs are impacted and there's difficulty breathing. There's no ambiguity whether or not this person needs to be in hospital. Most people that have this manifestation are rapidly taken to hospital. Many are cared for in an intensive care unit, and it's got a high mortality rate. I mean, the mortality rates are upwards of 20%+. So it's a very serious, thankfully rare infection.
1: If you do get it, and you don't pass from it, will you recover completely, or will your lungs have problems for a very long time?
8: Like anything else, if someone's sick enough to be in the ICU with anything, infection, car crash, you name it, you're going to have a protracted recovery. And many people might have some form of disability or difficulty years after recovery. Fortunately, some people recover completely. But, you know, like anything else, people who are older, people have underlying medical conditions, they're going to have, sadly, a rougher ride and less chance for a full recovery.
1: This story is so eerie to me because it happened at sea on a cruise ship. How unusual would it be to see something like hantavirus on a cruise ship? And this is a setting that I would not expect it to happen on.
8: Yeah, I think there's 2 points here. One is, if we look back, this is probably the first case of hantavirus if it is hantavirus, and I think we've got to still question everything, but it sounds like it is. It would be the first case identified on a cruise ship. But remember from 2 minutes ago, it's got a long incubation period. Okay, that incubation period can be 1 to 4 weeks, sometimes even a little bit longer. So it might not have been acquired on the cruise ship. It could have been acquired at an outing or before someone got back on the cruise ship and they got sick while on the cruise ship, but they never got infected on the cruise ship. And I think that's a distinct possibility. We don't have all the information. Obviously, the WHO and various countries are involved in this investigation, and I'm sure we'll hear more soon, but more likely than not, people would have been infected prior to the cruise ship or on an outing.
1: Yeah, rodents and vermin on ships is like a common narrative. It's how rats and cockroaches and stuff, at least the ones from Europe, came to North America. Like, I get it,
8: yeah.
1: But it just seems like a problem we probably would have solved on these luxury cruise liners. These aren't like wooden ships sailing from the old world in the 1800s.
8: Agreed. And, you know, this virus exists in many parts of the world, North America, South America, in between, Asia, Europe. And, you know, if people were embarking, for example, in Argentina, like, yeah, this virus is known to exist there, too. It's rare, but of course it can happen there. And, you know, fair enough, though, you know, to become symptomatic on a cruise ship would be a problem, especially one that's a transatlantic cruise ship where you might not have readily available medical care, especially with something like this, where you would need the care of a well-stocked, well-staffed hospital that has the capability to provide supplemental oxygen and respiratory support, because people can get very, very sick from this.
1: I'm of the belief that cruise ships are like a petri dish, a really great place to get sick if you want to. Your close quarters, who knows about the food? I mean, there's no fresh apple trees on the boat. That food came in. Who knows how long it's been sitting there? I'm not a fan, unless, of course, there's a cruise line that sponsors this show, in which case, definitely travel on that cruise line. Jokes aside, are they a place where you should be worried about picking up something?
8: Listen, I'm not here to tell people what to do and what not to do. We're just here to have open-minded conversations. Having said that, yeah, I mean, like, we know that when we look at outbreaks of different types of infections, of course, cruise ships have a major signal among the noise. We know that there's tons of outbreaks on cruise ships, and there are respiratory viral outbreaks. We saw, for example, COVID, remember?
1: I was living in San Francisco when those boats were trapped off the coast, and there's just people on these boats trapped with COVID.
8: Absolutely. So we know respiratory viruses can spread on cruise ships. We know, of course, gastrointestinal infections like norovirus can spread on cruise ships. Like, this is only going to happen time and time again, year after year after year. So, yeah, of course. Anytime you put a lot of people together in a small place with shared food and shared air, of course, we're going to see infections transmitted at a higher probability. Of course, there's steps you can take to reduce the risk of this. But, you know, on the other hand, people like going on cruises and there's lots to do on them and you know, have at it.
1: Yeah, gotta live your life. If you don't want to catch anything, never leave your house, but that doesn't sound like a very fun life.
8: Exactly.
1: Back to hantavirus. Is there a cure? Is there something that people can take, like an antibiotic, an antifungal, and I don't even know what this thing is, an anti-something, maybe not an uncle something. Is there a cure?
8: No, there isn't. And it is a virus, and there have been different antiviral drugs that have been tested. But sadly, there really isn't a treatment or a cure for this particular one. It's supportive care. You need to be in a hospital where you can balance fluids, electrolytes, respiratory status, ensure that there's enough oxygen going into the blood through various mechanisms. But it's support and time and riding it out and enabling people the best opportunity for success. Sadly, if people are sick enough to be in hospital and requiring oxygen support, there's, you know, about 20% plus may succumb to the illness. So that's a high mortality rate. That's a very serious infection.
1: Isaac, I'm doing that media thing where I only have you here because of a sensational story, you know, and you're here to kind of give us a sobering truth about it. But when you hear a headline like this and people panicking, what's the one thing you wish people understood about infectious diseases to make them less panicked or better inform them?
8: Oh, man, I wish we had an hour. It's hard to...
1: We certainly have 30 seconds.
8: It's hard to distill it down. You know, but decades of training and work, we're going to distill it down into one sentence. I don't know, I'd say wash your hands.
1: Honestly, it's good advice. You know, wash your hands. It's perfect.
8: It has nothing to do with hantavirus or respiratory virus, but washing your hands is always good.
1: All right. A decade of research, practice, teaching, all of that, it all boils down to wash your hands. I'm here with Dr. Isaac Bogosh, an infectious disease specialist and professor of medicine at the University of Toronto. Isaac, I've enjoyed the chat. Thanks for being on the show.
8: Thanks for having me on. And if I have 1 second more, I'd say wash your hands, wear a condom, cook your food. Those would be the big ones.
1: You're the best. Coming up, calling all extroverts. Listen up. A new study says the loudest person in a room might actually be the best listener. Really? More details up next.

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12: Want to make a friend who's a really good listener? Make friends with an introvert. That is the common wisdom. But what if a chatty extrovert in the room is actually better at listening than an introvert? A new research study suggests that might be true. I am here with Chris Winchester, a management professor at Texas Tech University, to discuss all of this. Chris, welcome to the show.
13: Thank you so much for having me, David. I'm thrilled to be here.
12: Let's attack this stereotype that the quiet person in the room, sitting there saying nothing, is the best listener. What made you curious to test that assumption?
13: Yeah, so all of my co-authors and I were actually all introverts. And so just to preface the notion that, oh, it's extroverts trying to poke a hole in this and just say extroverts are better listeners. No, we were all introverts. And we had seen on social media and books and articles and the pop press suggesting that introverts are better listeners. And so we were really excited to provide the first, like, really robust scientific evidence that introverts are indeed better listeners. But no, we did not find that.
14: So you went in a little arrogant. You were trying to prove what you thought about yourselves, that we are a group of great listeners, and you got humbled by the science. Before we get to those results, though, how do we define good listening? What makes a good listener? Also, what are we talking about? I lost my train of thought.
13: Here we go. I mean, good listening, which, I mean, normally, David, you're very good at as a podcast host. The reason I love this question so much is because often we talk about, oh, yeah, are you a good listener or not? At the end of the day, we don't even know what listening actually is. And what makes it so critical is listening is a process. And so we usually like talk about, like, what's the difference between like hearing and listening? Well, the first thing, you hear some auditory cue. In our context, we focus on conversations. And from there, that dovetails into what listening actually entails. And it starts with a series of unobservable behaviors, like what's going on in your mind, which then drives the things that you can see people do, the observable behaviors, things like the eye contact, the nonverbals, repeating back what you hear. And that ultimately influences, are you a good listener or not? And that, are you retaining, understanding, and responding to those initial auditory cues?
14: I really hope my mom is listening. She's probably hearing this interview, but I'm not sure she's listening. So observable behaviors, is that like interrupting you and recapping what you just said? Maybe not interrupting, but recapping. Is it nodding? Like what are the observable behaviors that would let me know that someone is in fact listening well?
13: Yeah, I mean, you're spot on. You literally hit two of the three most common and three of the ones that we look at. So you mentioned interruptions. There's actually two types of interruptions. Usually when you think like, oh, like stop interrupting me, those are very intrusive interruptions, like to refocus it back on me or just like randomly talk about, oh, but the weather today was nice. Like we weren't talking about the weather today. What are you doing? But there's also cooperative interruptions where if you were to interrupt me right now, I'd be like, oh, what was the first interruption that you just said? It shows that you're listening and engaged. And so that's one key piece. Another one that you mentioned is the nonverbals, the eye contact. When someone says something funny, you smile. Or if they're saying something that's like really upsetting, you frown. And not the vice versa, where someone tells you that like, oh, a relative just died and you're smiling. You're clearly not paying attention. And so there's key pieces on that.
14: Okay, so that's how we know. So then how did you test this? How did you test whether extroverts or introverts are in fact better at listening?
13: So we did a series of multiple studies, and without getting into the details, because I don't want to spend 2 hours boring your listeners with this, but we did many different contexts to see, are introverts or extroverts or neither better listeners? And so we looked at general listening, doing a survey of your friends, your family, your colleagues. And then we did a set of experiments with teams, one-on-one dyadic conversations. And then we even did informal conversations at a networking conference. And so across all those different contexts, different ways of surveys, experiments, manipulating how you're talking to see if any of that is driving better listening based on your extroversion, introversion. But at the end of the day, we do not find that introverts or extroverts are actually better listeners.
14: Interesting. Now, listening well and being perceived as being a good listener, people thinking that you're listening well, I know there's a difference, like, I guess, comprehension, being able to, like, recite what they said or write it down. Or if you're given a quiz later, you would do better if you were actually listening better. But when it comes to, like, interpersonal dynamics, does it matter? Like, does it matter if someone at work thinks I'm a good listener versus whether I am?
13: I mean, it depends on the context. And so a lot of times you might think like, oh, I'm a really good listener. I'm understanding everything that they're saying. But what everyone else is saying is you just sitting there, you're not even nodding, you're not responding to anything, like they're clearly not listening to a single word that I am saying. And so what matters is, are you a good listener? Or does it matter that, are you perceived as a good listener? And so what we focus on in our study is, are you perceived as a good listener? Because what that does is ultimately drive trust in relationships. If I feel that you're listening to me, David, I'm going to have more trust in you at work, and my performance is going to increase on our team if I feel that I'm being listened to.
14: This sort of creates a bit of a perverse incentive. You could kind of be a bit sociopathic and like just pretend to all your coworkers you're a great listener, but actually not care and actually not digest it, and then get the promotion because everyone thinks David's this great listener. I worry about people hearing this research and just thinking, I need to improve my skills on seeming like a good listener versus actually being one.
13: I mean, well, that's the key though, too, is if you like, oh, well, if I just fake like I'm a good listener, you're actually going to accidentally become a good listener, because some of the best ways that you can become a good listener is by repeating back what someone is saying to you, summarizing what they're saying. By doing that, you have to focus on what they're saying enough to summarize back to them. Same thing, if you're going to show the nonverbals of like smiling when they say something funny, well, you have to pay attention enough to know that what they're saying is funny. And so by trying to seem like a good listener, you might accidentally become a good listener.
14: Wow. So it's kind of a bit like a fake it like you make it situation. A skill, mm-hmm. a way to become a better listener is just practice the skills of good listeners, and then you'll kind of absorb things and maybe become one yourself.
13: Exactly. I mean, because at the end of the day, like great listeners aren't born, they're made. And this is a great way to make yourself a better listener is by trying to seem like you're a better listener.
14: Okay, well, I don't know anything that we just talked about because I wasn't listening. Can we practice and make me a better listener? Like, what would you recommend to people who the last time they were sitting down with a friend or sitting down at work, someone said, you're a really lousy listener?
13: I mean, I think it boils down to, there's one general thing that I would suggest, and then three specific things that you can do. Because like in this day and age where there's so much like social media and distractions, and then now like in the workplace, you have remote work and hybrid work where conversations, it can become increasingly difficult to just pay attention. And so I think it just boils down to being in the moment where there's all these other distractions. If you want to be a good listener, start by just being in the moment and focusing on what the person you're talking to is saying. And so if you can do that, like you'll already be a massive leap towards being a better listener. Otherwise, there's three specific things that you can do that you can practice. Number one, I've already mentioned it previously, is to repeat back what you're hearing. Summarize what they're saying, even if it's like after they've spent like 5 minutes talking. Regurgitate back like, okay, here's what I'm hearing what you said, David.
14: So what you're saying is I need to be less distracted, more present, and repeat what people are saying and rephrase it back to them.
13: Spot on.
14: Side note, did I just do a good job?
13: You just did a fantastic job at that. That is exactly spot on, A+ example. If you're in my class, that will be a 100% there.
14: All right, and the last two?
13: Number two. Ask follow-up questions, because when someone's talking, they're talking for a reason. And a lot of times we like to talk about ourselves and what we're interested in. And the best listeners are the ones who don't just like talk back or try to connect it to what they're then want to say. Ask questions to like delve deeper into that conversation. And that will really engage them more and show like, oh, they really care about what I'm saying. They're really listening to what I'm saying.
14: Well, I have one final follow-up question. What is the last tip to become a better listener?
13: That was so good. Number three, then, it boils down to those nonverbals that we talked about before. So anytime that you're in person via Zoom, Teams, that you can see the person, make eye contact with them, show the right facial expressions, have your body turn towards them, and just show that like, I am here present with you listening.
14: Chris, your research is a lot of fun. I appreciate you coming on the program and sharing it.
13: All right, thank you so much for having me, David. I hope that everyone now can be a better listener.
14: I think if they listened up to this, they will. But I suppose if they didn't listen, they won't, which is part of the problem. Not important. Chris Winchester is a management professor at Texas Tech University. Chris, thank you again.
13: Thank you, David.
14: Coming up after the break, psychologists say we're speaking over 300 fewer words every year, which means thousands of everyday conversations have vanished over the past decade. The chats with strangers, the small talk, the human noise of life. What is disappearing? Why are we talking less? And what is it doing to us? Those answers in a few moments' time.
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7: The gap between I don't get it and that's incredible is right here. 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
8: Remember when we all spoke about 16,000 words a day? Well, you probably don't, but that was the average vocabulary size for a while. But a new study suggests that number is shrinking by hundreds of words every year. Are we losing our ability to speak? Are we losing the simple act of talking to each other? That is what we're going to discuss here with Valeria Pfeiffer, a psychology professor at the University of Missouri, Kansas City. Valeria, welcome to the show.
9: Hi, thanks for having me.
8: So the number of words that we use on a daily basis is shrinking. I feel like you could take a study that says that and make wild claims like we're all getting dumber. I'm sure that's oversimplifying things. What is actually happening to our vocabularies?
9: Well, it's actually not the size of our vocabularies that's shrinking, but it's the amount of words that we speak in a single day. So in other words, we no longer have as many conversations with other people as we used to have.
8: Okay, so, and that number is steadily shrinking every year. Does that account for things like texting and email and things like this?
9: So it is shrinking every year. In our study, we found that it shrinks by about 338 words every year, and it has been doing so for at least 14 years that we were able to study. So our data goes from 2005 to 2019, right before the pandemic, which is important. And this only accounts for spoken words. So it's possible that some of those words have become typed words where we've emailed or texted other people instead of just talking to them.
8: And is there any signs of this decreasing amount slowing, or has it been steady for all the years you've been looking at it? Surely it must plane off at some point, or in a few years, we're never going to be speaking at all.
9: So what we've seen is a linear effect, which means that there is a slow but steady decline. But it's possible that there's a plateau that can be reached where we just don't have any words left that we could lose, which would be terrible. Or maybe there could be a kind of minimal amount of language that we use, but we no longer really communicate with others through speaking and instead mostly written language, which in my world would be terrible, but maybe people want that. Maybe we don't want to talk to other people anymore.
8: Now, this steady decrease that doesn't show any signs of slowing, at least right now, were you surprised when you saw that in the data? Like, this sounds like it might have major effects for the way society functions.
9: We were very surprised when we found it. So at first we thought it was a glitch and I did something wrong when I ran the stats on the data. But I reran it a couple times and we found that consistently their estimate of spoken words was lower than what we expected. So then when we ran a model looking at whether or not, you know, over time, we're

0: it's decreased, we found that indeed that's the case. And we also looked at different age groups, and we found that it decreases even more for younger adults. So those under 25 are not losing 300, but closer to 450 words every single year. And that is alarming. I don't think that this has been documented the same way before, but thinking about how we're in an epidemic of loneliness, people feel less connected to each other. Now we actually observe in the real world that this behavior occurs and that the way we communicate with others changes profoundly. We think that has profound impacts on, you know, just pretty much everybody and everything.
1: Let's talk about that profound impact, because a few hundred a year doesn't sound like much, but make that over 10 years, we've got several thousand. What happens, like, I guess from a psychology perspective, when we speak less? Like, what is there less interactions in our daily life? What are some of the things that it could change if we speak less?
0: So it's a really good question, because we actually don't really know what happens when we speak less. What we do know is some of the things that are associated with spoken behavior. For example, we know that people who have more conversations tend to be happier. So probably we're slowly becoming less happy through having less interactions. But we're also losing a lot of that kind of social grid that keeps us together. Like conversation builds trust, for example, and we may be losing some of that. Conversation may be used to build rapport or to form friendships or social relationships, and we may be forming less of those if we talk less with people. And then there's, of course, all these like cognitive aspects of it, where speaking in a conversation face-to-face involves very different cognitive processes compared to, you know, texting, where you can just take a break and then come back to the conversation. You can, you know, maybe what you read upset you, so you're just taking a break, or, you know, you're doing something else on the side. Those are very different processes that are happening. And therefore, while we don't exactly know what they may be causing, there's a lot of reason to be concerned about them.
1: I find that young people sometimes ruminate or agonize over the words that they're texting. They reread it, they rewrite it 100 times. Let's talk about the study, because your finding, as I understand it, was almost accidental. You were not studying conversational decline. You're trying to look into talkativeness in general.
0: Yes. So basically, the data that we have stem from recording people as they go about their daily lives. And we have a little app that records random sound bites. So we basically randomly sample them throughout the day to see what environment they're in. Are they with somebody? Are they alone? Are they talking? Are they engaged in a conversation? You know, conversations also contain listening. So there's some of that interactional data that we can gather, and we can really map out basically people's day-to-day life that way. And in our study, we had over 2,000 participants, and we were originally interested to see whether men or women talk more. But as we were doing that, again, we accidentally found that it seems like over the years, we have lost spoken words, and we've lost those continuously every single year.
1: I got questions. At the risk of derailing, do men or women talk more or less? Is there any difference in genders in terms of how much they speak?
0: It's complicated. That's a whole different episode.
1: All right, fine. A conversation for another time. You mentioned something about young people losing more spoken words per year. Is this simply like a phones, texting, Discord app story? Or is there something deeper happening to young people and the way they socialize there?
0: So unfortunately, we don't know that from our data. So we did this kind of age divide to see whether or not technology is actually replacing all that conversation. Because if we think that mostly younger adults would be the ones who are texting more on their phones, who are maybe emailing more, then we would expect them to basically be the driver of that effect. And we wouldn't expect to see that older adults are also using words. But then when we looked at it, we found that both older adults, so those over 25, and younger adults, so those under 25, both seem to lose words over the years, with younger adults losing more words. So what that means essentially is that technology does seem to play a role in that data, just because we see younger adults being more affected by it. But at the same time, it can't account for everything. So it's not like, oh, we're just typing words instead of speaking them. It seems to be that there are larger societal shifts in how we congregate, how we spend our time, how we socialize with others, that we can capture with this decline in some way or form.
1: Do you think there's great importance in these tiny conversations that we have every day, these micro interactions like chatting with a coffee barista or a cashier or something like that?
0: I think there is. It may be really hard to see in the beginning, but I do think that these conversations can potentially allow us to maybe just practice our socializing muscles a little bit, you know, just maybe be a little distracted, maybe get a little bit of that emotional tension going, like releasing it, I mean with that. But also, these conversations could potentially be door openers to make facilitate other conversations later on. I think that it's kind of like as long as we avoid speaking, we're kind of building up even more hesitancy to then continue speaking later on. So we may feel even more restricted in talking with other people. I think that, you know, practicing small and then extending big, that can have potentially have profound impacts on how we speak with other people that are close to us, that are not these lighthearted conversations, but instead maybe deeper or very personal conversations.
1: Fast forwarding like 20, 30 years, or I didn't do the math, but maybe in 35 years, if this trend continues, we won't speak at all. I hope that doesn't happen. But is there a future where small conversation, spontaneous conversation is sort of unusual? And does your data point towards that future?
0: I mean, we can't really tell from the data that we have now. I personally hope that's not the case, just like you. But if we look at how we're interacting with the world, I mean, we no longer talk in a restaurant. We use an app to order our coffee, so we don't have to talk to the barista. We, you know, just hold our card against the reader to pay for something. We may be doing things online. So there's certainly a potential future where we may have very limited interaction with strangers, which I think is kind of terrifying to think about. But now that we know about this, perhaps we can sort of turn that trend around and start talking to each other again.
1: That is my hope. Now we're here with Valeria Pfeiffer, a psychology professor at the University of Missouri at Kansas City. Valeria, I've enjoyed the chat. Thanks for being here today.
0: Thanks for having me.
1: Coming up next, if you are going to chat and you're going to do it at work, we all know the rule, never talk politics at the office. But there's a new study showing that political conversations with your coworkers might actually help you cope with stress. So are seemingly polarized chats secretly good at the office? Probably, maybe, but you're going to want to hear what we tell you about those chats up next.
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15: That I never knew that feeling?

0: closely studied those awkward water cooler political chats, they found out that they might actually help employees process stress, maybe even feel better at work. So maybe do talk politics in the office, but before opening your mouth, you're going to want to hear what management professor at Washington State University, Christine Kuhn, has to say. Christine, welcome to the show.
1: Great to be here. Thank you for having me.
0: So I've always treated like workplace and politics like the third rail. Like, don't touch it. Don't mention it. You're going to get into a fight with your coworkers. I've made the mistake of fighting with my coworkers about politics early in my career. I think everyone sort of thinks this. What made you want to study it to see if it actually was true? And if most workplaces, this was a bad topic for discussion.
1: Well, what we were interested in is emotional reactions to events. And so in general, when people have an emotional reaction to an event, they want to talk to other people about it. It's a way of managing your emotions. And so at work, if you have an incredibly difficult customer, there's a pretty good chance you are going to talk to a coworker about it. And so there is a stream of research on work-related events and how people manage their emotions. And what we were interested in is when you have an emotional reaction to an external news event, and in a very politically polarized society, your coworkers might have very different reactions or perceptions of these events than you, which can lead to conflict and all the things that you were just talking about. But in our research, what we found is that people were fairly selective. And so many people did not talk about news events. They did endorse, "I don't talk about politics at work." But those people who did share their reactions to news stories tended to do so with people who they felt were, you know, not identically in terms of politics, but at least aligned or similar. And so they did report that discussing those reactions to those news events sort of made them feel less alone, that it helped to vent about it, that it was somehow useful. And so it's not that everybody does or that it's always good, but that when it does happen, that people are selective about it and it does seem to help their emotional well-being.
0: It does still seem a little counterintuitive for this like very polarized political moment we look in, that you would talk about this with your coworkers, perhaps a current event, a politician did this, a country did this, and then feel less stressed walking away from it. Why do you think that is?
1: Because people need to share, I guess I should say, qualify that, is that social sharing of emotional reactions does not always improve your well-being, that if it encourages you to ruminate or just constantly sort of go over in your head how bad things are going, that's probably not helpful. But there are reasons to believe that just expressing yourself, in some cases, if you feel like it's useful to be informed or to take action, you might learn something that helps you cope. And so a lot of it is probably contingent on the event.
0: And one thing I find fascinating is that, you know, you're not just randomly blurting out your opinions to someone who's wearing a shirt representing a politician you don't like or a hat. Yeah. It's finding people at work who are at least somewhat similar to you to share how you feel about events. Is that the key takeaway? Don't just talk politics, talk news with any random coworker. Find someone who's at least similar seeming to you.
1: Yes. And again, there are lots of non-work topics that people can use to sort of form bonds with their coworkers. You can talk about your kid's soccer game, any sort of point of commonality. But I think people have become even more aware over time that even something simple as talking about the weather could potentially become politically charged in the current climate.
0: And so, I guess I was thinking, how could that be? But then I was thinking, oh, people think certain countries control the weather and this, that, and the other. I'm like, oh, no, you're right.
1: Yeah, or particularly unusual weather that you might be experiencing and what the potential causes of that might be. Mm-hmm, mm-hmm. And so I don't know. If you say the word self-censorship, then that sounds sort of negative, but people are cautious. And I know in one of our studies, there was a participant who said, yeah, I didn't talk about this at work because I'm a relatively new employee. I just don't know where people stand yet. And so that is something that probably develops over time. People probably also use some cues. And so I think that would be a good step for future research, is just how people form those opinions about their coworkers over time.
0: Now, you looked at folks in the U.S. during the 2020 and 2024, the last two elections in which a president was selected. Those were a pretty emotionally charged period for a lot of people.
1: Yes.
0: Did you notice differences around elections or around events, or not?
1: We've chose those time periods because by definition, those would be pretty politically charged. And we could also just ask people, hey, did you talk about the news this week? And so asking people, did you talk about the news, is a little bit less of a priming effect. We didn't want to sort of cue people that that's what we're interested in, because some people are very sensitive about, no, I'm not a political person, or no, I would never talk about political topics at work. But then when we did follow-up questions, well, you said you talked about the news. What did you talk about? If it was the Friday after the election, pretty much everybody said, yeah, they talked about the election. And they weren't necessarily in-depth conversations, but it's clear that people were at least bringing it up, and they were much more likely to have done so if in an earlier survey that we had assessed their perceptions of similarity to their coworkers along various demographic lines, such as race or gender, education, as well as political beliefs. That political beliefs, that was what really drove whether they were likely to talk about the election that week, you know, several months later. And then to circle back to your earlier question, we also did a study in early 2024 when elections were not dominating the news at that time period. And we just asked people, think about all the news that you read or watched or listened to this past week. You know, what story caused you to have the strongest emotional reaction, either good or bad? And almost everybody named a story that was either explicitly political or politically charged, even in early 2024. They talked about something about the Israel-Palestine conflict, something about an American politician, something about immigration. And then we asked them, did you talk about this story that you had the strong emotional reaction to at work? And the majority of people said no, either because I don't talk about politics at work, it was too depressing to talk about, or my coworkers see it differently, I don't want to get reported to HR. But one third of our participants in that sample had talked about it to people at work. And they mostly describe positive outcomes, that it did make them feel alone, that it made them feel at least a little bit better. There were a very few people that actually mentioned a story that had made them happy or excited. They were sort of in the minority. But those people talking about at work made them feel even a little bit better. And that's something that in the literature on emotional regulation, they call capitalization, that just talking about something that you're happy or excited about, sharing that with other people makes you feel even a little bit better. And that was a very small minority of our participants, but that's also a potential benefit, that it's not just minimizing stress, but that it does sort of give you a little bit boost to sort of share that with people that are at least seeing that event has also something positive.
0: Now, you're an academic, a professor, a researcher. You might not want to answer this question because of the lack of data, but could these findings extend to the dinner table, like at Thanksgiving or Christmas? Like, should families that are highly polarized talk about these things, or perhaps not?
1: You see those articles in the media, every year over the past decade around Thanksgiving, like how you can manage this at the Thanksgiving table. And I think I'm just going to say that's beyond my scope.
0: Well, I appreciate you having this discussion with me anyway, Christine. Thanks for joining me.
1: All right. Thank you so much.
0: Christine Kuhn is a management professor at Washington State University. All right, that's a wrap on the show, The Night. That's all we got. This was the last show, but not the last show, because we'll be back tomorrow night. Thank you so much for tuning in. I was David Cooper. I mean, I was and I still am, but, you know, people say that at the end of shows, right?
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10: At the pumps reaches a new level as some Edmonton stations see record high gas prices for our city.
11: I don't think our provincial government understands how serious this is.
10: New concerns about what's being done with the information of nearly 3 million Alberta voters. One security expert accusing the government of not taking the break seriously enough. An Edmonton restaurant that was supposed to be a redevelopment building block on Fort Road is relocating after years of struggles. We have a look at why.
12: You're watching Global Edmonton. This is Global News Morning.
13: Hey, good morning, everyone. Welcome to Wednesday. Thank you so much for being with us on this May 6th. Good morning to you.
14: Revenge of the Sith.
13: Okay, I was going to... So they had May the 4th.
14: May the 4th. 4th be with you.
13: With you. And then yesterday...
14: What was yesterday?
13: It was Cinco de Mayo, but
14: yeah,
13: what was the Star Wars reference?
14: They're talking in our ears, but... Revenge of the Fifth. Oh, then what's today? Oh.
13: Well,
14: I thought today was Revenge of the Sixth.
13: I was like, oh my goodness, Aaron, you're
14: We have
13: on
14: two
13: top
14: revengeful
13: of
14: days. No. Okay, fine. It's just May 6th. There's nothing special about it.
13: You know what? No, there is something special about it because yesterday I went to bed at about 9:30 because the weather was so good. Mm-hmm. It was just like it turned
14: you
13: awesome.
14: You went to bed at 9:30?
13: I know, very, very late
14: That's
13: for me.
14: That's really
13: yeah,
14: late for
13: I
14: you.
13: I know, so I might fall asleep. During the show here today. So.
14: Oh, producer Ashley telling us there is something special about today. Mm-hmm. It's McHappy Day.
13: Okay, there you go.
14: Now you know what to get for breakfast this morning.
13: So we said there you go at the same time, so you owe me a cheeseburger.
14: A cheeseburger, maybe an Egg McMuffin?
13: Yeah, okay, how about
14: Since
13: that?
14: It's breakfast?
13: Yeah,
14: okay,
13: yeah.
14: and you want to sit outside, perhaps, to eat that Egg McMuffin because we're finally going to see some warmer temperatures. Britt, good morning.
15: Good morning. Actually, yesterday wasn't too bad. I sat outside. As long as you were in the direct sunlight,
14: yes,
15: you seemed to be fine. I mean, we only reached about 10 or 11 degrees, but once you got under that shade, it was a little chilly. Good news is we're already starting the morning out much warmer than where we were yesterday. We're sitting at -2 at this hour. We're sitting at 4 degrees, and it is going to be a warm-up. We're headed to 20 degrees today, so we're definitely going to be enjoying that. You're going to want to get outside for sure, and as we take a look at our morning commute so far, I really don't have much to tell you about just yet. As you can see, looking at Argyle Road and 75th Street, quite quiet to get this morning underway. Erin Vinesh, back to you.
13: All right, Britt, thank you so much. We're coming up to 5:03 now. If you're needing to fill up your gas tank this morning, a warning, gas prices have gone up again.
14: The price at some stations in the city has jumped to a record-breaking 189.9. Data from Stats Canada says the previous high was back in June of 2022 when gas hit $1.86 a litre here in Edmonton. It does pay to shop around, though. Some stations still have gas at around $1.70. There are new allegations that senior UCP officials knew about the unauthorized use of a voting list by a separatist group and were on a call to learn how to use the app.
13: As our Jasmine King reports, this has led to even more calls for a public inquiry on this issue.
16: The NDP claims senior UCP officials knew about a separatist group using a voter list on a public database.
17: It means that the premier's own staff and her most senior party officials knew about this data breach and did nothing.
16: Leader Nahed Nanshi says his party was sent a video recording of some UCP staff members learning how to use the Centurion Projects app on April 16th.
17: Why was not reported by the UCP or any government official to the police or to Elections Alberta that the Centurion Project seemed to have access, unauthorized access to the electors list, which is required by law?
16: One of the names on the NDP's list was Rob Smith, the same name as the UCP president. The party claims Rob Smith was never at the meeting or any Centurion meeting. The UCP told Global News caucus staff did attend the meeting in question, but say they had no reason to believe the website was unlawful. Premier Danielle Smith says she's letting Elections Alberta complete its investigation.
18: The relevant authorities were the ones who acted on it. It was available in the media, which is how we learned about it. I think the member opposite is asking for us to politically interfere in an independent investigation.
16: However, some are calling for more than an investigation. The video the NDP received showed former Premier Jason Kenney's information used in an example of how to search the app. In an online post, Kenney says he's considering legal action over the matter. Security consultant Neil LeMay believes a public inquiry is needed.
19: I don't think our provincial government understands how serious this is.
16: LeMay also says there are many questions over who may now have Albertans' data and how it can be controlled.
19: I expect it to show up on the dark web for sale. Countries and individuals and criminals will pay hundreds of thousands of or millions of dollars to get this information.
16: Jasmine King, Global News.
13: Now, the Prime Minister being asked what he would do to stop a vote on Alberta separation, Mark Carney says that he remains focused on his day-to-day responsibilities.
20: to continue to act as we have from the start, which is in the spirit of cooperative federalism, making the country work, making it work for Albertans, making it work for the for Indigenous peoples, making it work for all Canadians.
13: Carney says his government is watching for the outcome of a judicial challenge from First Nations. Now, barring that, any referendum needs to be consistent with existing legislation, including abiding by the Clarity Act, which states that any referendum on succession should have a clear majority, and the question of the referendum must be clear.
14: The UCP is getting involved when it comes to bike lanes, developing legislation it plans to implement in the fall.
21: To take away the lanes that those drivers need to drive on is asinine. So that's something that we're looking at legislation that can actually bring some sanity to bike lanes that are ripping up roadways.
14: Minister Devin Dreeshan says the legislation will make changes to the way both Edmonton and Calgary develop bike lane infrastructure. Dreeshan is not ruling out the possibility the law could be retroactive, meaning bike lanes already in place could potentially be ripped out. Edmonton Mayor Andrew Knack spoke with Dreeshan about the proposed legislation.
22: I got a sense from him that he is genuinely interested in making data-informed decisions, and that's what I want at the end of the day, is that, you know, we'll see when the legislation comes, but at the end of the day, I want to just work on good legislation, help support them achieve their goals while making sure we can continue to provide transportation choices for Edmontonians across the city.
14: Knack believes the city's current bike lane policy will stand up to any provincial scrutiny. A group in its efforts to defend public health care wants the federal government to step in on Alberta's Bill 11.
13: The bill will allow doctors to perform both public and privately paid for surgeries. The Canada Health Coalition is calling on Ottawa to say Bill 11 violates the Canada Health Act. The organization has commissioned a legal opinion that finds the UCP's legislation violates a patient's right to universal, comprehensive care.
23: Fundamentally, a healthcare system that lets some people buy faster access to medically necessary care does not comply with the core principle of the Canada Health Act.
13: Ottawa is closely assessing the regulations associated with the bill and is engaged with the province to make sure everyone can access care based on their medical needs. In a statement, the province suggests the coalition is not an impartial body and that presenting this as an expert legal opinion is misleading and as dual practice does not violate the act with responsible regulations being developed.
14: The Stollery Children's Hospital and University of Alberta Hospital are following the lead of the Royal Alec when it comes to new safety measures. All patients and visitors will now be limited to one bag per person in the ER. The hospitals will offer secure ways of storing any extra bags. In addition, patients at the U of A Hospital Emergency Department will only be allowed to have one other person accompany them. Now, this change does not apply to the Stollery. The goal is to avoid tripping hazards, ensure there are enough tables and chairs for everyone, and reduce noise. After years of struggles, an Edmonton restaurant is relocating, leaving questions about the future of the historic building that housed it.
13: As our Sarah Comandina explains, the owner of the Transit Smokehouse and Barbecue says everything from city permits to the reputation of the area has played a role in the move.
24: Tanya Kiwatin and her granddaughter enjoyed a lunch at the Rooster Kitchen on White Ave, but she was surprised to learn here that one of her favorite spots in North Edmonton is closing.
25: It'll be a big loss.
24: Nearly 5 years ago, the Transit Hotel Smokehouse opened. The hope was barbecue could bring new life into the 120-year-old building on Fort Road, but that didn't happen. Now former co-owner Ray Pritlove is partnering with Raheem Jaffer, the owner of the Rooster.
26: Now we're just bringing that same stuff here. Year, we have to alter the menu a bit because the kitchen's a little bit different layout, and yeah, we're pretty excited about it.
24: Pritlove says the Transit faced several problems.
26: We held on probably longer than we should have. Right, I probably should have shut it down in December.
24: Permit issues delayed opening, then COVID, construction on Fort Road, and Pritlove says a perception of it being in an unsafe area meant customers were just not coming.
26: The restaurant industry itself is probably one of the hardest to operate. I've been doing it all my life. I knew what I was getting into, but I never expected what happened.
24: The restaurant was meant to be an anchor for broader redevelopment plans. Losing it hurts. Mayor Andrew Knack agrees more can and should be done.
22: I think there needs to be a broader Main Street strategy, even something as simple as, can we do a better job making sure we're staying on top of cleanliness? Can we do a better job of making sure we're creating all Main Streets to be these vibrant spaces we want to be?
24: Soon, the smokehouse and the rooster will merge. Hours will be extended and menu items will be combined, something Keewatin is thankful for.
25: I'm just glad that, like, the brisket's being brought over here.
24: Pritlove still hopes someone will buy the Transit Hotel and make sure this historic venue continues to have a future.
26: It's vacant and it'll remain that way. I'd like them to keep the building.
24: Sarah Comedina, Global News.
0: 5:11 traffic time. Daintree's off today. So you are watching the roads, Britt.
15: I am, and thank goodness. It's so sleepy at this hour. And then we don't have to worry too much about, of course, the elements, the snow, anything like that. So as we are looking off McDougal Hill here, very quiet start to the morning, which is wonderful. As we roll into downtown, too, I was actually quite surprised to see just how quiet 109th Street and 99th Avenue are so far this morning. Not a lot to tell you about in most of the areas when it comes to traffic. So far, it is a sleepier start. We are well aware of the construction just above Wayne Gretzky here on 112th Avenue. But as of right now, there is really not much to tell you about in this area. Very quiet so far. If you are headed out and in this direction, it shouldn't be slowing you down at all so far this morning. And then we'll finish off taking a look at Capilano Bridge before we get some more sunlight, shall we, into the picture. But things, again, rolling really well and volume on the light side so far this morning. That's your OK Tire traffic report for now. Weather is going to be quite nice as we can see that sun already coming up. We're sitting at that 3 degrees. So we've lost a degree since the beginning of the show, but we are going to be significantly warmer than where we were yesterday, which of course will be wonderful. Surrounding areas, not so bad. We can see City Center is actually sitting the warmest area right now. We're pushing that zero into Edmonton International Airport, Stony Plain, and then we're just hovering just above in some areas. So far this morning, the good news is there's no wind chill combating with that, so it's pretty comfortable. Today we're headed to that 20 degrees. That is 4 full degrees higher than our seasonal average. We can already see that that sunrise has begun, but the official sunrise now, I like that it's earlier and earlier and starts with the beginning of the show now. I got to add 2 more minutes to our sunset. So 9:13 is when we can expect the sunset this evening. As I said, the days are just going to continue to get quite nice. So we're headed to that 20 today. We'll see a little bit of heavier cloud, mix of sun and cloud, 22 tomorrow. Friday sitting at 19. So again, all of these days just continue to be above 0 degrees. And then I will show you our 7-day and 10-day forecast in just a few minutes. But temperatures as we get this morning underway, looking quite fabulous. And we have another shot of the moon. I think we started last week, Friday maybe, with a shot of the moon, but this one's coming from southern Alberta from Susan. She's just been posing perfectly lately, guys, don't you think? So mm-hmm. She really does need her photo taken.
0: Looking beautiful. I actually noticed the moon this morning.
13: Yes,
0: on my way to work.
13: Driving in.
0: Yeah. It looked beautiful in the sky. All right, thanks so much, Britt. An Edmonton boxer is working hard trying to qualify for the next Summer Olympics.
13: We'll have a story coming up right after the break.

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1: Are we there yet? Are we there yet? Are we there yet?
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0: Head to Rona for Rona Week's amazing deals from May 7th to May 20th. 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

0: Square coming up to 5:17. Prime Minister Mark Carney has named former Supreme Court Justice Louise Arbour as Canada's next Governor General.
1: Canada is a wonderful country, shaped by its diversity of people, of perspectives and experiences, but I think shaped also mostly by a common respect for strong public institutions and for the rule of law.
2: In addition to a role at the Supreme Court, Arbour's distinguished career also saw her serve as UN High Commissioner for Human Rights. She also served as a prosecutor for the International Criminal Tribunals in the former Yugoslavia, as well as Rwanda. In recent years, she was appointed to lead the review of the military's handling of sexual assault and misconduct.
0: At least 26 people are dead and dozens injured following an explosion at a fireworks factory in China. Hundreds of firefighters and rescue workers were deployed to the site of the explosion as residents from the surrounding areas were evacuated. A person employed with the company is now in custody, and fireworks manufacturers in the region have been ordered to halt production. President Xi Jinping has ordered an investigation to determine the cause of the blast. It is 5:18. He's quickly proving to be Edmonton's best male boxing prospect since Scotty the Bulldog Olsen.
2: Joshua Ofori continues to make headway on the international stage as he attempts to punch a ticket to the next Summer Olympics. Our Slav Kornick reports.
3: Red Corner, Canada!
4: It's another first for Edmonton's Joshua Ofori.
5: I just went in there and then I didn't know playing. I just wanted to take these guys' heads off and I just went in there and executed what I need to do.
4: The 22-year-old is home after earning a bronze medal at the World Cup in Brazil. Ofori stopped two opponents before losing a split decision in the semifinal against the number 3-ranked boxer in the world in the 80-kilogram division.
5: I thought I did enough to win the fight, but I mean, the judges didn't see that, and he ended up getting that decision.
4: The result earns Ofori a spot at this summer's Commonwealth Games. He'll be the first male boxer from Edmonton to compete at the event since Scotty the Bulldog Olsen did it in 1986.
5: It means a lot. Like at first, it was really cutting close because I didn't think it's a new weight class and I didn't think I was going to be able to qualify in time for the Commonwealth.
4: Before the Commonwealth Games, Ofori is heading to China to compete in another World Cup event. Traveling around the globe to box the best amateurs has become part of normal life for Ofori, and it's fast-tracking his development.
5: I learned a lot about being patient in the ring and not rushing everything, just letting everything come right timing and speed. Yeah, it took my game to the next level.
4: It's a lot of work and a lot of sacrifice, but the young boxer says it's well worth it.
5: Going in there fighting these good guys, it's exciting. It's all, you know, that I want.
4: Ofori's ultimate goal in the amateur ranks is to earn a spot at the 2028 Summer Olympics, and he's confident he's on his way to doing just that.
5: It's right at the corner, yeah. So I just got to keep doing what I'm doing right now and then keep climbing up the ranks and then get good seating. As long as I have good seating, I can medal in every competition, and that's what we want.
4: Slav Kornick, Global Sports.
2: Way to represent. Love that story. Well, it's been a while since Oiler players have been free to compete in the IIHF World Championship, but they are this year, and two will represent Canada. Darnell Nurse and Evan Bouchard will both play at the event, which will happen later this month in Switzerland. The two Oiler defensemen join the likes of Macklin Celebrini and Mark Scheifele. Gavin McKenna was rumored to be joining Canada as well, but it's reported the probable first overall pick in this year's NHL draft has decided not to play.
0: Did you hear Toronto gets first draft pick? The Maple Leafs pulled it yesterday. Congratulations.
2: I guess. Well, they need, yeah. Well, there's a lot to talk about when it comes to the Maple Leafs right now.
0: There is, yeah. No. We're not going to get into it, though. We don't care about the Maple Leafs. We just want to talk about the Oilers. So congrats to Nurse and
2: Definitely.
0: That's
2: yes.
0: Great. It is 5:21. We're going to take a break.
2: Britt is standing by with your full weather forecast details right after this.

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1: One of the most common things I hear from our listeners is, I didn't know you had opinions like that. 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You might agree with me other times. 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

0: All right, welcome back, everyone. Now 524. Let's head over and check in with the CHED Morning Team for this Wednesday.
1: Good morning, Stacey.
2: Good morning. I don't know about you, but I'm thinking when I retire, I might want to open a restaurant.
0: Oh.
2: What do you think?
1: I mean, it takes guts.
2: Oh, you know what? I think there's this fantasy about opening up a restaurant where you're just like, I just want to open up a little bistro where I could just go and talk to people and pour wine. And I personally would love to open a pierogi restaurant.
1: Oh.
2: Where they serve nothing but pierogies, so like baked pierogies, dessert pierogies, like
1: everything pierogies.
2: Everything pierogies in like the south of Spain, which is like so. Probably wouldn't fly. We're going to talk today about restaurants. Restaurant Canada came out and said 35% of restaurants right now barely break it even, maybe even operating at a loss. And what they are doing, we're talking about fuel costs, we're talking about higher prices for food, and that's just like the last 6 weeks. They were already struggling before that as well. So we're going to talk to somebody who opened up a new model of a restaurant on White Avenue and taking a look at having a bunch of restaurants and food vendors in one brick and mortar space. So we're going to talk to Peter Keith about that. And also, this is sort of a bit of an experiment here on 880 CHED. It's going to be called the Spin Cycle, where I sit down with Mr. Brotzel to pick his brain on a whole bunch of different things, not just pro Canada is his game right now, but we're going to be talking about a whole host of different things. It's weird, it's awkward for me to think about talking to my husband as an interview, so we're going to see how it goes.
1: Okay.
2: See if see if we have any chemistry in an interview. That's coming up at 8:30 today, so there's lots to talk to him about today, but also that Unity bus that's in my driveway.
1: Oh, it's in your driveway. Lucky you.
2: I don't want it there. So we'll unpack that today.
1: All right. Sounds like it'll be an interesting conversation.
2: I love the thought of the Unity bus and the goal of the Unity bus, but I don't want it in my driveway.
0: Yeah. Stacey, you know what I'm interested in is the conversation after the official conversation.
2: Yes.
1: Why did you say that? Why did you ask me that question? Well, why didn't you answer it?
2: We have not gone over our questions and answers, so I don't know what's going to happen.
1: It'll be great. All right, thanks, Stacey.
0: Have a good one.
2: See you tomorrow.
1: You can't go over questions in that scenario. You got to catch them off guard, Brett.
0: Of course.
3: No comment from the single one. She's got nothing to say. So, but yeah, I feel like I would definitely have to keep whomever it be off guard, or else it's too rehearsed. The people will be able to tell it was rehearsed. So good for Stacey. As we take a look around the city right now, you can see 0 to about 3 degrees. A little further down Highway 2, we're at about -2 at Bears Hills Casino. There is currently one weather alert to talk about in the province. Nothing too big to worry about. We do have a little bit of an air quality statement just through the Jasper area at the moment. So we're going to keep an eye on that to make sure there's no growth on that over the course of the morning. We have seen it a few early mornings, but it doesn't seem to stick around for too long. We're seeing wind gusts picking up in the north this morning, upwards of about 31 kilometers an hour. So it is a little bit stronger there. Rest of the province, not so bad. We can see through Red Deer 20 kilometers an hour. And then when we take a look at temperatures right now, we're still seeing some cold starts this morning. Coronation, Lloydminster again, even into the southern parts of the province, Medicine Hat and Lethbridge feeling cooler than it is here in Edmonton. Northern parts of the province a little more on the comfortable side. So a little bit of a flip there, but this is where we're headed to today. Temperatures looking nice and comfortable, above seasonal average, much closer to that 20-degree mark for most areas. Still seeing a little bit of the lower teens for Lloydminster, Cold Lake, Fort McMurray, but let's take a look at our 7-day forecast. Things look very comfortable. We're not going to see any days below that seasonal average as we roll through this weekend into the beginning of next week. Stay with us. We'll be back after the break.

0: Good morning. We are starting off your morning drive moving really well out the door. Not seeing too much in the way of big delays right now. Is traffic volume pretty light out there and moving across the city at a good pace. We do have some overnight work to watch out for. Crews working on the high level bridge. So right now, southbound traffic is blocked, making its way across the bridge. Getting out of downtown, traffic is being detoured onto 97th Avenue and set to reopen in the next half an hour or so. 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Detoured onto 97th Avenue and set to reopen in the next half an hour or so. Jumpstart helps kids across Canada access sport and play so more kids can get into the game. 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From the Global One Traffic Center, I'm Justin Durvin.
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10: She claims his party was sent a recording of a Zoom meeting with a list of people on it, which allegedly included two UCP caucus staff members. The Zoom meeting was teaching people how to use the Centurion Projects app. The group allegedly used a voter list on a public database that showed the full names and home addresses of nearly 3 million Albertans. The goal was to identify separatism supporters. Then she asked Premier Danielle Smith why these staff members did not report this data. The Premier says they did not learn about the unauthorized use until it was reported in the media.
11: Why was not reported by the UCP or any government official to the police or to Elections Alberta that the Centurion Project seemed to have access, unauthorized access to the electors list, which is required by law?
12: The relevant authorities were the ones who acted on it. It was available in the media, which is how we learned about it. I think the member opposite is asking for us to politically interfere in an independent investigation.
10: The NDP says it learned about the voter list on April 17th, one day after the Zoom meeting in question, and reported it to the RCMP. One of the names on the NDP's list was Rob Smith. It's the same name as the UCP president. However, the party claims Rob Smith was never at the meeting or any Centurion meeting. The party also notes some caucus staff did attend the meeting in question, but say they had no reason to believe the website was unlawful.
13: Well, there are some new safety measures being implemented at the Stollery Children's Hospital and the U of A Hospital. All patients and visitors will now be limited to one bed per person in the ER. The hospitals will offer secure ways of storing any extra bags. In addition, patients at the U of A Emergency Department will only be allowed to have one other person to be with them. This change does not apply to the Stollery. The rules are similar to what the Royal Alex Hospital recently implemented. AHS says the goal is to avoid tripping hazards, ensure there are enough tables and chairs for everyone, as well as reducing noise. The provincial government is bringing DNA testing to Alberta in hopes of speeding up investigations and supporting prosecutions.
10: It's investing $8.9 million in Western Canada's first provincial forensic DNA lab. It's aimed at cutting down long wait times that can stretch for months when evidence is shipped to federal labs. Construction on the new laboratory will be completed this fall. It will be located inside the Alert facility in Sherwood Park.
14: Provincial ownership gives us the flexibility to adopt new forensic technologies and over time potentially offer services to other jurisdictions. Alberta's lab will operate under a model that better reflects provincial policing needs. While submission guidelines will still apply, police will have greater flexibility, improving the likelihood of identifying offenders.
10: The lab will open in phases and is expected to begin handling property crime DNA evidence by 2029. It will expand to serious crimes such as homicides and sexual assaults by 2029.

0: 2031. The town of Gibbon says the municipality now has a financial path forward after passing its latest budget.
1: The 8.2% tax increase also comes with some service cuts, but council says it will allow them to pay off millions in debt. Our Eric Bay reports.
2: The town of Gibbon says it's moving back to financial viability after passing an 8.2% tax increase. Part of that money will go towards paying down millions of dollars in debt.
3: Probably 5 years for sure. This budget that we passed enables us to start that process, to start paying it back.
2: At one point, the community was at risk of insolvency and losing its town status after amassing a $15.3 million debt. The current council said previous infrastructure spending was the main financial pressure. To get back in the black, the town cut 14 jobs and is scaling back some services, including grass, road, and pothole maintenance, and closing the local arena for part of the year. Council says the service cuts are negligible, but necessary to get the town back on good financial footing.
4: A lot of services that were just in excess for a municipality of this size, so to be able to right-size that, I don't think that we're going to, our community is not going to see a dramatic service reduction impact.
5: Our budget is something that is manageable for our citizens, yet still leaves room for reserve transfers and trying to get ourselves out.
2: In June, residents will vote on whether or not Gibbons should remain a town as part of a viability review. That vote is non-binding. Eric Bay, Global News.
0: After years of struggling to make ends meet, the Transit Smokehouse and Barbecue on Fort Road is relocating. The move has many wondering what it means for the future of the historic building and the entire area. The restaurant opened nearly 5 years ago with the hope it could bring new life into the 120-year-old building. But former co-owner Ray Pritlove says the Transit faced several problems. The opening was delayed by permit issues, then they had to deal with COVID and construction on Fort Road. There was also a persistent perception the area is unsafe, so they had a difficult time attracting customers.
6: We held on probably longer than we should have. Right? I probably should have shut it down in December. The restaurant industry itself is probably one of the hardest to operate. I've been doing it all my life. I knew what I was getting into, but I never expected what happened.
0: Pritlove is partnering with Raheem Jaffer, the owner of The Rooster on White Ave. Soon, the Smokehouse and The Rooster will merge with expanded hours and a combined menu.
1: Well, Tuesday marked Red Dress Day, a day to honor missing and murdered Indigenous people. Hundreds took part in a walk downtown ending at the legislature grounds to remember those whose lives were taken too soon and to recognize the ongoing impacts to families and communities. Participants shared stories of loss and grief. The red dresses displayed in public serve as a powerful symbol of those who are missing.
7: I lost one of my girlfriends named Rona Erminskin from Muscatchee, Alberta, 6 years ago, and there's no justice for that. And she's not the only one that I know that's been murdered by someone they know or don't know. We want justice. We want peace. We want answers.
1: Tuesday ceremony comes a decade after the launch of a national inquiry into missing and murdered Indigenous women and girls. Coming up to 5:39, let's turn things over to Britt now. Traffic, the Yellowhead, quiet for now.
8: In this section.
1: Yes.
8: Before you go further west, it does usually start to slow down. But no, as of right now, Vinesh, we are seeing things a little bit on the quieter side. So things looking pretty good here. Yellowhead Fort Road flowing really well, if anything, quite quiet. Stony Plain Road and 170th Street also are actually very quiet so far this morning. I think the sun's deceiving me a little bit. When the sun's up, I think it's a little bit later in the day, but we're still sitting at 5:39 right now. So not seeing a ton of action just yet in most areas of the city. Over at University Avenue, 114th Street, also quite quiet. So things flowing really well. Not a lot of volume just yet. So if you are headed out the door, of course, there's not a lot that's going to slow you down, especially if you're in this area. Twilliger Drive, 23rd Avenue, very quiet getting this morning underway. That is your OK Tire traffic report for now. And weather is going to cooperate very nicely today. Headed over to that got Dog Walk, I got Marshall and Tank. Love the names for the size of the dogs. Tank, definitely. 20 degrees is where we're headed to for that daytime high. We are going to lose a little bit of our sunshine later this afternoon. We were looking at about a 30% chance of seeing those showers rolling in later. We'll check the radar in just a moment here. 3 degrees here in the city. Gorgeous sky to start the day as well. Out on Highway 2, 0 degrees in Red Deer. -1 in through Jasper. Sky's looking neat there. And just a blue sky in through Calgary right now. 0 degrees so far this morning. The whole province, though, we are seeing a little bit warmer than what we did yesterday. So higher teens in most areas. Not necessarily the case for the east again. So we're still seeing 13 in through Lloydminster being one of the cooler areas. And you can see where some of this rain is passing through. Red Deer did have the rain icon. Calgary now currently does. So we'll take a look here at that radar going through the rest of our afternoon. We're at about 11 a.m. So those clouds start to bulk up just a little bit, and there's that rain. We're looking at about 5:30 right now, so it's very scattered from Whitecourt right down to about Lethbridge. We can see Calgary getting a little more of it. Edmonton, it seems to be just south of the city, west south of the city there, so we'll keep a close eye on that. But overnight, it does look like we're going to see some more of those showers, which again, I don't think any rain overnight is necessarily a bad thing. We're looking at about 6:30 tomorrow morning. Not so bad, pretty clear there, and maybe the odd scattered shower in some areas, but it flashes by ever so quickly, and it is still starting to round out a little more south of the city than staying here in the Edmonton area. Again, maybe again overnight, Thursday into Friday morning, but it does seem a little more east of the city towards Cold Lake, Lloydminster, and rolling into Friday evening, things not so bad. So the great news is yesterday was only about 12 degrees for that daytime high. We are comfortably above that as we go through the rest of this 7-day forecast. And into the 10-day forecast, it also looks quite fabulous. I mean, maybe seeing a 17, but that is all comfortably above seasonal average. Erin Vinesh, back to you.
0: I'll take a 17.
1: Yeah, that's like paradise, yeah, especially after the winter we had. All right, Britt, thank you so much. It is 542. Nearly 150 people, including four Canadians, remain stuck on a cruise ship after a deadly hantavirus outbreak on board.
0: We'll have that story and more coming up after the break.
9: Do you believe it? Moving really well out the door this morning, not seeing too much in the way of big delays right now, as traffic's still pretty light and moving across the city at a good pace. Yellowhead in good shape, white mud moving well, and not seeing anything slowing you down on the Anthony Henday. We do have some overnight work on the high level bridge right now. Southbound traffic across the bridge blocked off, getting out of downtown, traffic detouring onto 97th Avenue. 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From the Global One Traffic Center, I'm Justin Durbin.
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0: Believes it may have spread person to person. Heidi Petrachik has more on the outbreak.
15: More than 80 passengers paid ocean-wide expeditions for an Antarctic experience of a lifetime. They're now stuck in their cabins off Cape Verde after three people died in a hantavirus outbreak.
16: We do believe that there may be some human-to-human transmission that's happening among the really close contacts.
15: Hantavirus typically spreads through contact with infected rodents, their urine or feces. But the World Health Organization believes it's the Andes strain of the virus that's likely to blame here. Found in Argentina, where the cruise began, it can transmit between people.
16: Anyone who is symptomatic, you know, anyone caring for patients is wearing full personal protective equipment.
15: WHO maintains wider public risk is low.
17: What's happening right now is very real.
15: Tuesday, this U.S. passenger on board wrote, safety measures are in place, including social distancing and masking. Passengers also have the option to have meals delivered. One passenger is already in hospital and two others will be medically evacuated by plane to the Netherlands. After that, the vessel plans to head to the Canary Islands. The cruise operator says there are four Canadian passengers, although Global Affairs Canada says it has no reports of citizens directly affected. Halifax is a long way from Cape Verde, but the news has some vacationers on other cruises feeling uneasy.
18: Do you know what hantavirus is, and would you think about it on a cruise?
19: No, I know more about norovirus. Yeah. That's the one I know about.
20: I was like, I hope it doesn't come onto our ship. That's more of what I'm thinking.
21: I think there's a lot of other things to consider, perhaps, with cruises, but hantaviruses probably remain very low on that risk level.
18: Human-to-human transmission of the hantavirus is extremely rare, but this is a reminder of the overall risks of the virus and just how seriously it needs to be treated. Heidi Petrachik, Global News, Halifax.
0: 5:47, already at 3 degrees.
8: I know, and look at the sun. How nice is it in our 5 o'clock hour that we're getting some sunlight? I definitely love when the sun comes up earlier in the morning. Again, I think I'm powered by the sun, a robot by the sun. We have this very small area within Jasper at the moment with the air quality statement. We're going to keep an eye on that, of course, see if we get any growth out of it. But we have been seeing that at some early mornings through Jasper. Wind gusts right now a little bit stronger into the northern parts of the province. Not so bad within central parts, but we are getting that 4 degree difference with that wind at the moment. Again, a cool start to the morning. We are feeling below 0 degrees in most areas of the province so far this morning. Other than Grand Prairie at 3, right across the board, Peace River feeling, or 4 degrees feeling like 2 degrees. So it is actually quite a cool start again this morning. But the good news is it's going to be a decent warm up for most areas within the province. Still on the lower side of the teens through Fort McMurray, Cold Lake, and Lloydminster Coronation as well. But we're seeing into the 20s and higher teens for most areas within the province today. And it's going to continue. So that's the good news here. Yesterday was our last cool day. As we go through the rest of this 7 days, things above seasonal average. Stay with us. We'll be back after the break.

0: this morning. Not seeing too much in the way of major delays. A little bit of early traffic making its way into the city on the Yellowhead eastbound towards that west leg of the Henday. We do have this overnight work that's wrapping up on the High Level Bridge right now. Southbound lanes blocked off across the bridge. Traffic being detoured onto 97th Avenue. Looks like crews are starting to pick up some barricades. That's set to reopen in the next 15 minutes or so. 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

0: is 5:52. The sights and sounds of Mexico were on display in the Ice District.
1: Tuesday's Cinco de Mayo celebration included Mexican food, entertainment, dancing, and drinks. Among the festivities were music from the Mariachi Borealis, which entertained those gathered at Ice District Plaza. Band member Frank Basai says Cinco is a great way to celebrate multiculturalism here in our city.
2: And I think it's just a beautiful thing that the cultures can embrace each other in Canada and blend with each other.
1: Cinco de Mayo recognizes the Battle of Puebla victory over France and is celebrated across North America.
0: Did you guys eat Mexican yesterday?
3: No, my little wanted pizza, so.
1: Well, I can't, obviously. But
0: you could have eaten tortilla chips.
1: Well, actually, you know what I did? So I did eat tortilla chips.
0: Okay, there you go.
1: Plain.
0: Good job.
1: But, yeah.
0: Good job. I made fish tacos at home.
1: Oh, nice.
0: They were delicious.
1: You made them. Oh, okay.
0: I did not wash them down, though, with a margarita, so I failed in that area, but.
1: Okay, well, I mean, you can start right now.
0: Cinco de Mayo was yesterday, Vanessa.
3: We
0: I don't need tequila at 5:54 in the morning right now.
4: Quite funny, because you really wanted it this hour yesterday.
0: It was Cinco de Mayo. I was just trying to keep with the day.
3: Okay. It's over now.
0: It's over now, yes. Let's talk weather before this day.
4: Take a look at that 10-day forecast. So yesterday was definitely our coolest day we're going to see. And I mean, all of these temperatures above seasonal average. And I just love to see the 20s on the board. Those 1920s make me very happy. And even, I mean, if we do see that 17 degrees on May 13th, still above seasonal average, still very comfortable, and nothing but sunshine in most of those icons. So we're in for a nice half of May here.
0: Love it. You know what? Today is National Beverage Day, so really you could drink whatever you want. Your beverage of choice. All right, time for this day in history. U.S. blacksmith John Deere creates the first steel plow. Oh boy, how far back does John Deere go?
1: Oh dear, I don't know. Are we going? I'm going to go, this has to be in the 1800s, right?
0: Yeah, that's what I would think. 1837. John Deere really has been around forever. He'll be celebrating 200-year anniversary in 37.
1: Wow.
0: Yeah, that's crazy.
1: That's wild. It is, yeah. The Channel Tunnel linking Folkestone, England, and Calais, France, officially opens.
3: It's quite the song to go with it.
1: 97.
3: 95. 96.
0: Oh! We were so close. See, if Daintree was here, she'd say 94.
1: Mm-hmm.
0: Ding, ding, ding.
3: Oh, wow.
0: The final, or the finale, the series finale of Friends airs. It's the 10th season, attracting 52.5 million viewers.
1: This is like, you know, peak TV, you know, before streaming and everything like that.
0: I would rush home Thursday night.
1: And everyone would talk about it on Friday.
0: Oh, yes.
1: Oh, it was just so much fun.
4: You have to wait a whole week for the next episode.
1: I remember the episode where they confirmed Monica and Chandler
0: were together.
1: And then everyone the next day at work was like, oh, my God.
0: It was a great, great series.
1: Yeah, for sure.
0: 2004. You're off again. 2004. Again, DC would have done the little slide there.
1: Yes.
0: We would have got it.
1: You know what we need to do?
0: Boom, bada bing.
1: Next time one of us is gone, we need to just call and say, hey, can you just provide the answer?
0: Just wake them up, yeah. What is the answer to this question?
1: Go back to sleep after
0: that. Have a great day.
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12: This is Global News. It's 6 o'clock. Good morning. I'm Morgan Smith. Right now in Edmonton, it's plus 3. We're headed to a high of 19 with a mix of sun and cloud, 21 with a mix of sun and cloud tomorrow. Alberta's governing United Conservative Caucus now confirms staff did attend an online meeting about the website, which is now the focus of multiple investigations. The Centurion Project site was ordered shut down by a judge last week after Elections Alberta alleged it was illegally using data from the official provincial electors list. Under opposition pressure in question period to disclose what she knew and when, the Premier Daniel Smith maintained her government only discovered the potential breach when it became public in the media last week.
13: In fact, it was a whole other political party that has been implicated in this, and it's a whole other political party that is being investigated. I would ask the members opposite to stop asking for political interference in the investigation. Right. Yep. We want the people responsible to be held accountable, and they will only be held accountable if the process is allowed to play itself without politicians getting involved.
12: UCP caucus says its staff regularly attends meetings of political interest. In this case, organizers told them the database was obtained legally. Now, former Alberta Premier Jason Kenney, meanwhile, says he is considering legal action after his home address was allegedly shared during that Centurion Project meeting. Opposition leader Nahed Nenshi revealed yesterday that during the meeting, David Parker, who is the founder of Centurion Project, used Kenney as an example while teaching attendees how to navigate the app, which is at the center of that massive breach of millions of Albertans' electoral data.
14: In front of all these random people, anybody could have joined this call. The person he decided to search was not himself, not someone involved in the separatist movement. He decided to search for Jason Kenney, and he exposed Jason Kenney's personal information and his home address in this meeting.
12: Parker has previously boasted about leading the charge to get the former premier ousted from office. Well, some Edmonton gas stations are selling for $1.89 for a liter of regular. U.S. President Donald Trump is pausing the U.S. effort to guide commercial vessels out of the Strait of Hormuz. Here's AP correspondent Ben Thomas.
15: The U.S. military launched what it called Project Freedom just Monday, President Trump describing it in humanitarian terms, designed to aid stranded seafarers stuck on the hundreds of ships that have been sitting in the Persian Gulf since the Iran war began. But after 2 days, that's now on hold, with just two merchant ships known to have passed through the U.S. guarded route through the territorial waters of Oman. In a social media post, the president says the pause is intended to see whether an agreement with Tehran on ending the war could be finalized. He told reporters earlier Tuesday,
16: "Now they're trying to survive and they won't be successful unless they make a deal."
15: But Trump says U.S. forces will maintain the blockade of Iranian ports. I'm Ben Thomas.
12: Well, the head of the World Health Organization says three suspected hantavirus cases have been taken from a cruise ship off West Africa and are headed to the Netherlands. Tedros Adhanom Ghebreyesus says that the health risk remains low. The Dutch-flagged MV Hondius is stuck in Atlantic waters off Cape Verde with nearly 150 people on board, including four Canadian passengers. Three passengers have died of the virus, or possibly of the virus, and at least five others have been infected with the rare rodent-borne disease. Albertans, along with most Canadians, will hear the shrill, screeching siren of the public alerting system at 1:55 this afternoon.
17: A test message and a tone from Alert Ready will be broadcast on television, radio, and compatible wireless devices. Test messages will be issued in nearly every province and territory except for Quebec and Saskatchewan at specific times between morning and early afternoon, with Ontario's test set for Thursday. The system is typically tested in May and November and is part of Canada's efforts to ensure it works and raise awareness. There is no option to opt out of the test or actual emergency alerts. Rob Westgate, The Canadian Press.
12: I'm Morgan Smith. Your next news at 6:30 on 880 CHED. 6:04. A beautiful Wednesday morning on tap. Here's Justin Durbin with a look at traffic.
18: Good morning, Stacy. We are starting off your morning drive moving really well out the door. Not seeing too much in the way of big delays right now. Traffic volume still pretty light out there and moving across the city delay-free. Some good news. Looks like that overnight work is wrapped up a bit early on the high-level bridge, so everything is making their way out of the downtown core southbound without delay. Just watch as crews are picking up the last few barricades. Everything else moving well. You are starting off the drive stall and collision-free. 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From the Global One Traffic Center, I'm Justin Durbin.
12: Taking a look at 880 CHED weather, a mix of sun and cloud today, 19 degrees. It's going to be beautiful. A small chance of showers tonight, 9 degrees, and then 21 tomorrow. Currently in the city, it's plus 3.
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0: 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Yeah,
1: what 606. Man, we're talking a lot about the Toronto Maple Leafs over the last couple of days. Yesterday, the controversial choice of a general manager. And today, I guess we do need to mention because, well, we just heard Bill Barilko, a 50 mission cap by Tragically Hip, that the Toronto Maple Leafs also won the first round draft pick last night.
2: And won the draft lottery with an 8.5% chance to do so. And they will pick first.
1: And we all look at Brad.
2: How are you feeling today, Brad?
3: Yeah, the team went from the laughing stock of the league on Monday with the hiring of Chayka and Sundin to then, as usual, like the Toronto Maple Leafs can do, anger the entire hockey population by getting something like the first overall pick in the upcoming draft, and people immediately taking to social media saying it must have been rigged. There's no way they had such a low chance. What about Vancouver? Listen, it wasn't rigged. You watched it live on TV with balls getting shot up like bingo balls.
1: Yeah. Did you see the reaction on the street? They actually took to the streets.
3: Oh, yeah.
1: Let alone taking to social media. It looked like they had won the Stanley Cup. They were up on their cars. They were blocking traffic. They were celebrating. Because the team has given so little for them to cheer about over the last number of years.
2: It's been a tough year for sure. Tougher year in Vancouver, and I feel bad for the Canucks, who had the best chance to get the first pick and now dropped two spots to pick third in the draft.
3: So, did you see the reaction videos online of videos of bars watching the ball pop up and hoping, of course, in Vancouver that it would be their number? As always, like, it adds insult to injury when Toronto is in the mix. When they factor in, not only did Vancouver lose its chance to get the number one pick, fell to number three, and in place of number one is now the Toronto Maple Leafs. So it was a tough night in Vancouver, and I'm with Morley. Their season, the last two seasons, have been such a disaster with player personnel, coaching staff, ownership, you name it.
2: Since they blew that series lead against Edmonton a couple of years ago, that franchise has been going downhill at record speed.
3: Yeah.
2: Trading really good players, not winning any games, finishing dead last, and now they draft third when they had the best chance to draft first.
3: And I read something last night that Vancouver, in its history, has never had the number one pick and has never jumped up in the draft. In this case, they would have stayed number one. But in its team history, over 55 years, it has only fallen down in the draft.
2: And historically lost the big spin of the blackjack wheel, right? In their expansion year, they spun the blackjack wheel to see if they or Buffalo gets first pick. And Buffalo got it and took Hall of Famer Gilbert Perreault, who was the key to the franchise for many, many years. And the Canucks finished second. And
1: is Gavin MacKinnon that good? Or is it just...
2: Well, he's 18, so we don't know.
1: Yeah.
2: But he had, he switched leagues this year. He went from the WHL, playing with Medicine Hat, where he had 129 points in 56 games. He went to play college hockey at Penn State, 51 points in 35 games. So he puts up the points. He's a prospect who has got a high ceiling, that's for sure. But there's that other kid in Sweden, too, who might be in the mix as well. And the stuff you have been hearing is that maybe he would be ready first to be an NHL player, but wouldn't be as good in the big picture as MacKinnon would. So Ivar Stenberg is his name. So we'll wait and see.
1: It is a big deal. I remember where I was when we heard that we got the pick to pick Connor McDavid. Yeah. I was at a fundraiser at the Italian Center on St. Albert Trail on 137th Avenue. Jalen and I and our husband were there, and I just remember hearing, oh, we got him. We got him.
3: Yeah, exactly. I mean, that's totally different with McDavid. I mean, just
1: 100%.
3: In terms of the generational talent expectation.
2: Yeah. McKenna is not at that level.
3: Expectation is to be a really good player. You mentioned
1: him. I think it's just a ray of hope, right?
3: Yeah, for sure.
1: And for a struggling team.
3: Exactly. And Morley mentioned him going to play college hockey, and that's a route that you're going to see more and more Canadian kids take. And it's an opportunity to play with players who are 20, some even 21 years old in college hockey, which is something that you can't do in the juniors here. So playing against men, younger men, but playing against those bigger bodies and faster pace.
2: And not as many games either.
3: Exactly,
2: in college hockey, so lots more practices. So sometimes they get better, sometimes they don't. But we'll see. He's going to be a good player. Everybody knows that, just how good. They'll wait and see. It'll be the third time the Leafs have the first-round pick. Austin Matthews 10 years ago, and Wendell Clark 42 years ago.
1: Yeah. Wow, and a lot of people saying that this might be the last year for Austin Matthews, so we'll have to wait and see on that. Yeah. Also hearing the scuttlebutt last night about Darnell Nurse and how there's a lot of, I don't know how much credence you put into it, but they were trying to deal Darnell Nurse around the trade deadline to the Toronto Maple Leafs, and it was just no deal, obviously. And
2: well, he's got a no trade clause. Yep. So, he had the last say in that. So we didn't hear, there was speculation, but there was no real proof that there was a deal. They're probably trying to make something happen, but who knows? So,
3: that time of year, the trade deadline, as we know, lots of phone calls are made, and
2: lots of spaghetti against the wall.
3: Exactly, and somebody else on the team, somebody that feeds one of the sources, is standing in the corner, just getting a glass of water, and they hear that name, and suddenly they're feeding the Friedmans and the Darren Draggers of the world about conversation. So, you can always you can choose to dig into it as much as you'd like, I guess, with those sort of things.
1: And speaking of Darnell Nurse, he's going to the World Hockey Championships.
2: Yep. Him and Evan Bouchard apparently have accepted their invite.
1: That's it from the Oilers?
2: That we've heard of, yeah. Okay. And I don't know, there's some other guys who could play, like Josh Szymanski might get an invite too. I would think he would go to play for Germany, played for them in the Olympics. And he's a guy who, would probably want to extend his season and get more reps and more playing time in key situations. Obviously they probably sent McDavid and Draisaitl probably got offers, but they're hurt. They're not going to play. They're going to recover and everything. So
3: it'd be the same with Ekholm, same sort of thing. Yeah, I mean, he had a tough year getting banged up. He won't play. But Putkolzin could be another one that you see on
2: for Russia.
3: Or I guess he won't. Yeah. Russia does not get to play still in the World Championship, so that that cancels him out.
1: Well, Draisaitl apparently building a house with his wife, so he's here for the long haul, as his contract says, and Lauren Kyle McDavid designing it for them.
2: Isn't that special?
1: The stuff you learn on Instagram, I gotta say.
2: You and I follow different people on Instagram, I'll tell you that.
3: I wonder what the commission rate is for Lauren on that house, if her and Leon worked out a deal there.
1: I don't know. That's what she does. That's her gig. Well, we do want to talk about a couple of things coming up on the show. Restaurants. Is it ever been a dream of yours to just go, you know what, when I retire, I'm just going to open up a little cafe or a little bistro?
2: Yeah, that's a good way to waste your retirement money.
1: Isn't it? It's just sort of like, and then I think the fantasy of opening up a restaurant is way different than the reality of running one, because it's like, I'm just going to open up a little cafe and then I can go and I can talk to the guests and pour their wine and, serve good food. And no, that is certainly not the reality. I wanted to open up a pierogi restaurant in Spain. That's the dumbest and most ultimate goal of mine. We're going to be talking about restaurants and how well they are doing right now. They weren't doing well before this war in Iran, and now increased costs, food. They're talking about 35% of restaurants right now are on the edge.
2: Go back 6 years, right? When COVID hits, that's when it all started for restaurants, right? They virtually had to shut down, and now they've got more troubles and the rising cost of food and everything.
1: And we're hearing the Transit Hotel, the Transit Smokehouse on Fort Road and 66th Street. Remember where the gerbil races were held? You'd always see the signs.
2: Don't remember that.
1: Is it gerbil racing? Come on. You don't remember that?
2: No.
1: This is before they took over and they opened up this smokehouse restaurant and they just closed, saying it's people don't want to come to that area of town. There's not a lot of parking there. And costs are going up. So they're moving in with Raheem Jaffer in his business on White Avenue, The Rooster. So I don't know if they're taking over or just serving out of the restaurant. We're actually going to be talking to somebody who has this unique concept. It's called The Hub on White Avenue, where he has a whole bunch of different food producers in. And, so there's less pressure. So you're not running an entire restaurant by yourself in brick and mortar. You actually have other people there paying the rent. And also coming up at 8:30, this is kind of weird for me. But Mr. Brotzel's going to be on. We've got this segment. We're going to try it out. It's called Spin Cycle. We're going to be talking about stuff.
2: I'm looking forward to that.
3: Any arguments from last night that you need to settle at 8:35?
2: Pillow talk,
3: anything,
2: or what is this? I don't
3: carrying over?
1: It's not called pillow talk. It's called Spin Cycle, which is kind of ironic because I don't think he knows where the washer and dryer are in the house.
3: There you go. Now we're cooking.
1: I'll have to direct those to him, although I don't know where the dishwasher is. So I think he'll bring that joke up 100%. Well, coming up, the former premier, Jason Kenney, talking to a lawyer after his address was possibly leaked to a bunch of separatists. The 880 coming up next.
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1: The United Conservative Party caucus admits staffers attended a Centurion project meeting last month, but they say that they didn't know the data that they were looking at was allegedly illegally obtained. Nahed Nenshi, the NDP leader, says if senior UCP officials knew about the unauthorized voters list being used by a separatist group, why didn't they raise alarms to police or Elections Alberta? And Nenshi says during that meeting, a former premier's address was searched.
13: But as a demo, David Parker showed how to find the personal information on specific people. And one of the people he showed in that video was former Premier Jason Kenney. So the Premier's staff and the president of her party sat there while Jason Kenney's data was being shown to random people. They sat there.
1: In a statement by the UCP caucus, it says staffers routinely attend events of political interest and that the NDP should stop playing politics and let the investigation take its course. And Jason Kenney also commented on this. He says he's been the subject of threats over his years in office and he is disturbed that his personal information is now broadly available. He says he is seeking legal counsel to see what his recourse is. Well, a person driving a Sea-Doo really fast in the waters near Vancouver struck a gray whale. It was all caught on video.
14: Oh my, holy
1: Yeah. People on the seawall in Stanley Park witnessed it. The person was thrown from the personal watercraft and called for help. He was taken to hospital with serious injuries. No word on if the whale was hurt. The gray whale was feeding near Vancouver for days, drawing crowds of people to watch it. There have been 7 gray whales found dead this year off of Vancouver Island. Experts say many have been starving to death.
2: A bad day followed by a good day. After 24 hours of criticism for hiring John Chayka, the Toronto Maple Leafs were celebrating last night as they won the NHL draft lottery and will now pick first in next month's draft. Vancouver, who had the best odds, drops to third overall.
1: And taking a look at the forecast, a mix of sun and cloud today, 19 degrees, 9 degrees tonight, a small chance of showers, and 21 tomorrow. Currently in the city, it is 4 degrees. Morgan Smith joins us in studio to talk about what the NDP unveiled yesterday. They say, they allege that there were UCP staffers on a meeting by a separatist group that allegedly had illegal voters' data.
14: Oh, yes. And they were sharing that video with news agencies and discussing about what they did when they got that video. Global's Jasmine King says there are even now more calls for a public inquiry on the matter.
15: The NDP claims senior UCP officials knew about a separatist group using a voter list on a public database.
16: It means that the premier's own staff and her most senior party officials knew about this data breach and did nothing.
15: Leader Nahed Nanshi says his party was sent a video recording of some UCP staff members learning how to use the Centurion Projects app on April 16th.
16: Why was not reported by the UCP or any government official to the police or to Elections Alberta that the Centurion Project seemed to have access, unauthorized access to the electors list, which is required by law?
15: One of the names on the NDP's list was Rob Smith, the same name as the UCP president. The party claims Rob Smith was never at the meeting or any Centurion meeting. The UCP told Global News caucus staff did attend the meeting in question, but say they had no reason to believe the website was unlawful. Premier Danielle Smith says she's letting Elections Alberta complete its investigation.
17: The relevant authorities were the ones who acted on it. It was available in the media, which is how we learned about it. I think the member opposite is asking for us to politically interfere in an independent investigation.
15: However, some are calling for more than an investigation. The video the NDP received showed former Premier Jason Kenney's information used in an example of how to search the app. In an online post, Kenney says he's considering legal action over the matter. Security consultant Neil LeMay believes a public inquiry is needed.
18: I don't think our provincial government understands how serious this is.
15: LeMay also says there are many questions over who may now have Albertans' data and how it can be controlled.
18: I expect it to show up on the dark web for sale. Countries and individuals and criminals will pay hundreds of thousands of or millions of dollars to get this information.
15: Jasmine King, Global News.
1: Ooh, that's scary.
14: Oh, yeah. Whether you agree with Jason Kenney's politics or not, nobody deserves to be threatened at home and nobody deserves to feel unsafe. So obviously he will, if he reaches out to a lawyer, or he may have a case here.
1: Yeah. Very interesting stuff. Thanks so much. Appreciate it. It is 6:24. It is time now to check traffic, brought to you by James H. Brown and Associates, Alberta Injury Lawyers, the heavy hitters of injury law. Here's Justin Durbin.
19: Moving really well out the door this morning, Stacey. We're not seeing too much in the way of major delays. It is getting a little busier on the Yellowhead east and west around that 127th Street construction. Some traffic making its way into the city on the Yellowhead eastbound towards that west leg, the Henday. Everything moving well on the White Mud. Not seeing anything slowing you down on the Anthony Henday. We are still moving stall and collision free as you make your way out the door. This Mother's Day, Michael Hill is celebrating all kinds of moms. Mark the moment with pieces she'll love forever. Visit Michael Hill today. From the Global One Traffic Center, I'm Justin Durbin.
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14: 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Leafs fans feeling a little bit better this morning than they were this time yesterday, Morley Scott.
2: Yeah, the balls fell correctly for the Toronto Maple Leafs last night, capping off a wild 24 hours for Leaf fans. A day after the controversial hire of GM John Chayka, they win the draft lottery. They'll get the top pick in the draft next month. Chayka, obviously pretty excited.
31: Elated when you get a first overall pick. It's you know, it's a monumental type of opportunity, and you know, I think it's a really good draft and a lot of good players, and it's an honor to pick one overall.
2: The Leafs had just an 8.5% chance to win. The Canucks, who had the best odds, fell to third overall. San Jose moves up to second. The top pick expected to be Gavin McKenna or maybe Ivar Stenberg out of Sweden. The draft set for June 26th in Buffalo. Colorado got a goal and 3 points from Nathan McKinnon in a 5-2 win over Minnesota. They lead the series with the Wild now 2-0. 2 games tonight. Looking forward to this. Montreal and Buffalo will start their series in Buffalo, and up 1-0, Vegas will host Anaheim in game 2 of that set. Oilers news. Looks like Evan Bouchard and Darnell Nurse will keep playing this year. They will join Team Canada for the World Championships in Switzerland later this month. Football season is here. A few teams around the CFL start rookie camps today. The Elks have elected to bypass a rookie camp. They'll hit the field Sunday morning for the start of main camp, and one guy looking forward to that is linebacker Nick Anderson, who had his injury plagued season shut down in September after playing only 7 games.
32: I've been feeling good, man. Back 100%. Got my twitch back, man. That's the most important thing, especially coming off a soft tissue injury. Got extreme confidence in the physical therapist that I've been working with, the athletic training staff that we have. Everybody's been doing a great job of keeping me healthy and getting me back, man. So I feel back like Nick Anderson was in 2024, ready to attack this 2026 season.
2: Nick Anderson, of course, the CFL Rookie of the Year in 2024. An hour-long Elk show and a CFL preview tonight from 7 to 8 with myself and Dave.
32: I'm the athletic training staff that we have. Everybody's been doing a great job of keeping me healthy and getting me back, man. So I feel back like Nick Anderson was in 2024, ready to attack this 2026 season.
2: Nick Anderson, of course, the CFL Rookie of the Year in 2024. An hour-long Elk show and a CFL preview tonight from 7 to 8 with myself and Dave Campbell, Mark Killam, Justin Rankin.

0: and the RCMP. Meanwhile, that same video, which the NDP appeared to show of a training session, shows the Centurion Project's David Parker using former Premier Jason Kenney as a test case, looking up and sharing Kenney's home address with the session's participants. On social media, Kenney writes that it is disturbing his personal information is now broadly available, especially given the threats he's received from the separatist movement and others. He adds that he plans to retain a lawyer to get advice on legal recourse. Edmonton's police chief, meanwhile, says the risk after an alleged voter list data breach is different for every Albertan. Chief Warren Dreichel was concerned that EPS would become overwhelmed by calls from people with concerns about their safety after those nearly 3 million names and addresses were posted online.
1: If people feel threatened, they need to contact us. If there's an emergent threat, dial 911. We've actually worked with our partners in the city as well as internally with our own organizational security to make sure that our employees and other, you know, elected officials or people that may be politically exposed and not necessarily in the political spectrum are supported.
0: Public safety concerns have been raised since the incident for those vulnerable to domestic abuse, seniors, and high-profile Albertans like politicians, police, and judges, just to name a few. EPS initially took the lead in the investigation, but Dreichel says it's now transitioning that work to the RCMP. Elections Alberta is conducting its own investigation. Well, the province says it's developing bike lane legislation with plans to implement it in the fall. Last summer, the transportation minister held meetings in both Edmonton and Calgary to hear from residents about bike lanes. Devin Dreeshan says his main takeaway were concerns that roads made for vehicles were being replaced or altered for bike lanes. He says the government's preparing to step in.
2: We've actually have 400,000 more drivers out on Alberta streets, and to take away the lanes that those drivers need to drive on is asinine. So that's something that we're looking at legislation that can actually bring some sanity to bike lanes that are ripping up roadways.
0: In June, in Edmonton, Mayor Andrew Knack met with the transportation minister yesterday. He says he believes the city's current bike lane policy will stand up to any provincial scrutiny. I'm Morgan Smith. Your next scheduled newscast at 7 on 880 Jed.
3: Thanks so much, Morgan. It's time to check traffic, and here's Justin Durbin.
4: Still moving around the city at a really nice pace this morning, Stacey. It is getting a little busier out there on the Yellowhead, east and westbound around 127th Street through the construction. Some early traffic on the exit from the Yellowhead westbound to go on to 97th Street. We do have some barricades up 97th Street southbound at the Yellowhead overpass. Right lane is blocked off and starting to see a little more volume work its way through on Gateway northbound towards 34th Avenue. Still moving stall and collision free as you head out the door. 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From the Global One Traffic Center, I'm Justin Durbin.
3: Taking a look at 880 Chad, weather's going to be a beautiful day here in the city of Edmonton. A mix of sun and cloud, 19 degrees. A small chance of some showers tonight, 9 degrees. And then another beauty tomorrow, 21. And we're going to hover around 20 for the entirety of the 7-day forecast. Currently, it's 3.
4: Still moving around.
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3: This Wednesday morning. Well, the premier is in the middle of another political firestorm. This after it's alleged some of the UCP caucus staffers, this broke yesterday afternoon, attended an online meeting put on by the Centurion Project. The NDP actually broke this yesterday in the legislature, said the purpose of the meeting was to train volunteers on how to use the separatist group's database, which is currently at the center of a data breach investigation. So what now? What does the premier do? Where does this go as we get closer to a possible referendum in the fall? Ken Bozenkool is a longtime conservative and founding partner of Meredith Bozenkool Policy Advisors, and he joins us on the line. Good morning, Ken.
7: Morning, Stacey.
3: So where do you even want to start with this one? There's a lot to unpack. A barrage of negative headlines. It seems almost every

0: Every day we're finding more and more about this data breach. How is that sitting with you as a conservative and as an Albertan?
1: I'm writing a summary of this issue for some of my clients, and I'm having trouble keeping it under 10 pages. Let's just start with a couple of realities. The premier became leader of the United Conservative Party as a result of the support of her senior advisor, Rob Anderson, who run the Alberta Free Project, which is a separatist project, and from David Parker, who runs the Centurion Project. And so she became leader of the UCP because of these two gentlemen and the lists and the people that supported them. And that hasn't changed. And so when I heard what you started off the story saying, that two members of the UCP were allegedly at a Centurion meeting, I was the least surprised person in Alberta, but I was also very angry because it shows what I have been saying now for a few months. And I wrote, Paul Wells is a Canadian journalist who invited me to write on his Substack. And I wrote a piece that basically said the premier has two jobs. She's the leader of the United Conservative Party, and she's premier of Alberta. And the reality in Alberta, which is quite unlike a bunch of other premiers in other provinces, is that the first loyalty of an Alberta premier has to be to her party and not to the province. Why is that? Because no premier has been allowed to run in more than one election in Alberta since Ralph Klein. And the reason for that is that the Progressive Conservative Party and then the United Conservative Party has held their leaders to a much higher standard. And so the reality is that Danielle Smith owes both of her jobs, because if she's not leader of the United Conservative Party, she can't be premier. She owes both of her jobs to those two individuals that I named earlier, Rob Anderson, who's her senior advisor and the head of the Free Alberta Strategy, a separatist project, and David Parker, who's running the Centurion Project, who's also a separatist. If you don't believe anything I'm saying, then I just point to the last United Conservative Convention when Jeff Rath, the public leader of the separatist movement, got up and got a standing ovation from all the members, and the premier got booed by all the members for doing a deal with the prime minister.
0: So you think that, I know you posted on social media, that you think that she needs to investigate the very people who control her job. And you say that there's some people who are very, very close to her, including Rob Anderson, who is a separatist. Do you think she's going to do that? Is she capable of doing that? Can she do that? Will she do that?
1: I think that if she does that, she'll lose her job. And if she doesn't do that, she'll lose her job. The problem is that if she does do that, she'll lose her job within months. And if she doesn't do that, she'll lose her job at the next election, which is 3 years away. And so if I had to bet, I would say she's not going to investigate the people who gave her her job and are responsible for keeping her in her job. And so I think you saw this in question period yesterday. She said, I have full faith in Elections Alberta and the RCMP to investigate, and there's no need for anything further. And again, I'm not entirely surprised at that. I point to a wonderful piece by Professor Jared Wesley on his Substack. You can look him up, who wrote that, you know, with this data breach, we need a public inquiry, and we need a public inquiry to clear the air before we vote on anything this fall, because this project, especially the separatist referendum, has been compromised by the use of Elections Alberta data to get the signatures they need to put this question on the ballot. And so I don't think the opening line of the piece I'm writing for my clients is Alberta is hurtling toward a democratic crisis. And I don't know that we're going to solve this crisis, sadly, because of the conflict of interest that the premier finds herself in.
0: And now this data breach has opened the doors possibly to foreign actors who want to stir up trouble. They're already there, with their YouTube presence, trying to affect and maybe pollute the minds of Albertans. Where does this go on? Where do we go from here in terms of this separatist referendum? How can she go forward and this October put that on the ballot? There's so many questions about the validity of things.
1: again, for people who are skeptical about whether the U.S. administration has an interest in this question, they said they have an interest in this question. They said they've met with separatist leaders. Like, we don't need to have a conspiracy theory about this. They've told us that this is a reality. And so, again, I don't know. I don't know, because if the premier, I said to people before we knew that they had enough signatures, I said to people, even if they don't get enough signatures, the premier, if she doesn't put a separation question on the ballot, will lose her job. Because as Jason Kenney learned, the members of the United Conservative Party have the ability to depose a premier, even if that premier would win a general election at that moment. I was in the room when Ralph Klein got 55%. I can tell you that Ralph Klein would have won an election on that day from the people of Alberta, but it was the members of that party who decided he wasn't premier anymore. And it's the members of the United Conservative Party of Canada today who are overwhelmingly separatist, who decide whether the premier is going to hold her job. So she is in an enormous conflict of interest, because her one job, the leader of the United Conservative Party, is in conflict with her other job, the premier of Alberta. And I don't know how she resolves that conflict.
0: She's sort of in a position where she's damned if she does, she damns if she doesn't. You said that she would lose her job, either way, whether she does something or not. But looking further afield, all polls indicate that she will not lose her job, that she would actually win a bigger majority than she already has right now.
1: Well, the only thing that makes me more despondent than Danielle Smith leading the United Conservative Party, and by the way, when she first ran for leadership of that party, I publicly said she was unqualified to be premier for some of her previous statements before she ran. But the only thing that makes me more despondent about Danielle Smith being premier is Nahed Nenshi being leader of the opposition.
0: Yeah.
1: I mean, this guy... I've had a long history with Nahed. I don't dislike him personally, but this is a gentleman who spent his entire career just dissing the idea of organized political parties and saying how useless political parties are. And now he finds himself at the head of one. And why are we surprised that he's terrible at his job? Well, he's never wanted this job. Like, he told us when he was mayor, why did you wear purple? Because it's a combination of red and blue, and I don't want to be a member of any political party. And now he's a leader of a political party, and he doesn't have a clue what he's doing. So I'm very down. So what do we do? I, like a number of other Albertans, are organizing various groups to play a role in whatever comes in the coming months. I think the what I call as severely normal, Ralph Klein used to say severely normal Albertans, I would say severely normal conservatives need to take back control of their party. They need to take back control of the debate. And I am not going to say more than what I'm about to say, but I am organizing, along with many other prominent individuals in the province, organizing various efforts to take the role that I'm not sure Danielle Smith will do, which is to defend Alberta as a strong province and a strong United Canada.
0: People who are worried about, on both sides, because we have both sides listening right now, right here on 880 CHED, Albertans who are concerned about where this referendum goes in the fall. What advice do you have, or you know, what can you say to them who are listening right now?
1: Well, you know, there comes a time in a democracy where you stand up and speak up. I've been very fortunate to have worked for Preston Manning and for Ralph Klein and for Rick McIver and for Rajan Sani and for Christy Clark and for Stephen Harper for the last 33 years of my life. And look, I think now is the time to stand up and say where your allegiances lie. The separatists, to their credit, sadly, have done an incredibly good job. Turns out some of it was potentially illegal. We'll find out more about that with respect to the voters list. But I think severely normal conservatives need to stand up and be counted. And, you know, another thing that I would say that severely normal conservatives need to do is, and I spent 20 years of my life trying to get Stephen Harper. I worked for Preston Manning, and I met Stephen Harper in 1994. And for the next 22 years, I devoted a huge chunk of my life to making Stephen Harper the Prime Minister of Canada. And I think, and I was joined in that effort by a number of Albertans. And I think Alberta conservatives need to realize that Alberta needs to lead and not leave. And that's precisely the work we did with Stephen Harper to make him prime minister. A large group of Albertans got together with people from across the country and made that happen. And I think part of the answer to this has to be we need to figure out how to win a national election. Again, I know people are disappointed with the results of the last election and results of the two elections before that, but it's possible. We've done it before and we can do it again. And I'm an optimist. I love my province. I love my country. And I think it's time for more people to stand up and be counted.
0: Thanks so much, Ken. I appreciate your time.
1: I appreciate it, Stacey. Have a great day.
0: You too. We've been talking to Ken Bousincoul, and a longtime conservative. He's worked for, he listed them all off, and he has some concerns here in the province. It is 6:47 coming up. Stephen Colbert from The Stephen Colbert Show. He's out of a job in the next couple of weeks. He had a pretty big interview, though, yesterday. He spoke to Barack Obama. That's next.
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0: 6:50 this Tuesday morning. A lot of reaction to Ken's interview on the text line. Somebody said, more whining about Danielle Smith. Surprise, surprise. Give it up, socialists. Ken Bousincoul is not a socialist. He worked for Preston Manning. He worked for Rick McIver, who's in the current, he's a speaker for the UCP, the governing party. He's not a socialist, and he has some concerns. Another person says, yeah, we need more conservative voices, because I think a lot of, I'd say the majority of Albertans are conservative. They're just looking for a home, and right now they're not finding it in either one of the two parties we have as an option. Stephen Colbert, he is retiring very soon. Retiring. He's getting fired very, very soon. The end of his tenure is coming up. I think in like 3 weeks will be the end of his show. He's going to be replaced.
13: I think May 21st, I think, is his last.
0: Yeah, he's. I think he's pretty good. I think he's
13: love him. Yeah, he's
0: I'm
13: great.
0: Not a big fan of Jimmy Kimmel. I'm just saying this right now. I don't think he's funny. He does some skits that are funny, but I'd rather him gone than Stephen
13: more
0: Colbert.
13: More than anybody who does the evening shows, Jimmy Kimmel makes it about Jimmy Kimmel.
0: Yeah, yeah. And Jimmy Fallon. To do with his controversial comments, I just don't think he's funny. I never thought he was funny. I didn't think he was funny on The Man Show either. But Colbert is going out with a bang. He's getting a lot of good guests, including Barack Obama. He sat down with the former president yesterday and said, hey, do you have some career advice? Maybe politics.
14: I'm looking for a new gig soon.
15: Uh-huh.
14: And a lot of people tell me I should run for president.
15: Well, you certainly have the look.
14: Thank you very much.
15: You have the hair.
14: Well, for the record, I think it's a stupid idea. How dumb do you think it is for people to say that I should run for president?
15: The bar has changed.
14: That is true. At times, subterranean.
15: So
14: I don't have to limbo so low?
15: Let me put it this way. I think that you could perform significantly better than some folks that we've seen.
14: All right.
15: Yeah. I have great confidence in that. Thank you very much. Yeah.
14: Is that an endorsement?
15: It was not.
0: The bar is low, but he has the hair. Is hair important, do you think, for a politician? I don't think Joe Biden had much hair. And Donald Trump, he's got hair, but it's weird hair.
13: If we're talking about their hair, they're usually, that's a bad sign.
0: That's a bad sign. And socks, as we have experienced right here in Canada. It is 6:52. It is time now to check traffic. Here's Justin Durbin.
16: Stacey, it is getting a little busier out there. We have some traffic working its way through on Gateway northbound towards 34th Avenue and then again around the White Mud. White Mud eastbound picking up around that Rainbow Valley Bridge construction. And just watch for a bit of a delay on the exit from the Yellowhead westbound to go on to 97th Street. We do have some new work on 97th Street southbound at the Yellowhead overpass. Barricades up in the right lane. 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From the Global One Traffic Center, I'm Justin Durbin.
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0: Oh, my eavesdrops were a mess. Every time it rained, there would be certain parts of my house where the water would just go over. And that's because we've got these Virginia creepers. And so it had infected the eavesdrops. I didn't know how badly until Jeff came from Jiffy. And he actually set a drone up to take pictures of how bad and how clogged my eavesdrops were. Well, he fixed that. 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
0: 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Morley Scott joins us with a look at sports. Hockey kind of off our radar right now. Football's all on it.
13: Yeah, football is starting. No rookie camp for the Elks this year. Some teams begin their rookie camps today. The Elks have opted to wait until Sunday for main camp to start on the field. They'll hit the field at Clark Stadium Sunday at 9 a.m. One of the new additions to the team, defensive end Malik Kearney, looking forward to seeing the 2026 Elks come together.
17: Man, I'm extremely excited, man, but it's not about me. For me, it's about the guys, man, learning the guys, seeing how guys move, and it's a difference when you see them on field rather than seeing them up close in person. So that's what I'm more interested about, man, seeing the guys, how we play together, how we gel together to build a brotherhood, right, that chemistry to get things done, because that's what it's about, right, building that team, yeah. And everything is about that relationship you got with the guys. So I'm eager about that part for sure.
13: Kearney, who had 8 sacks last year with Saskatchewan while winning the Grey Cup, was one of the Elks' biggest free agent signings. And after winning the Cup in Saskatchewan last year, he's ready to turn the page onto his Elks career.
17: I'm grateful that we won that, man, but this is a new year, man. I'm excited to get one with these guys and the talent that's on our defense, not only in our defense, but our offense, man. I'm extremely excited for this 2026 season.
13: More Elks talk tonight, as we will have a preview show for you at 7 o'clock here on 880 Chad, a one-hour show which will feature head coach Mark Killam, running back Justin Rankin, and linebacker Joel DeBlanco all to join us in studio. The Avs keep rolling in the NHL playoffs, now up 2-0 on Minnesota. 5-2 the final score last night. Nathan MacKinnon had a goal and 2 assists. Looked like another high-scoring game was coming from these two teams. They, of course, traded 15 goals in Game 1. The Avs and Wild scored their first 2 goals of the game in the first period, 6 seconds apart. 2 games tonight. The Habs and Sabres will start their series in Buffalo, and Vegas is home to Anaheim. The Golden Knights were winners in Game 1. The off-ice story in the NHL last night was the draft lottery. The Canucks, with the highest odds to win it, did not. In fact, they fell to 3rd overall. San Jose will pick 2nd in winning the lottery. The Toronto Maple Leafs. What a 24 hours in Leafland. Marie-Philippe Poulin has scored some big goals in her career. She got another one last night in a semifinal game in the PWHL. She scored the game winner in triple overtime to give Montreal a 1-0 win over Minnesota. That best of 5 is tied at 1. And the Blue Jays lost in Tampa 4-1. That's 3 in a row the wrong way for the Jays.
0: And no surprise. What's going on with the Jays this year?
13: They have no bullpen, and they're awfully banged up. Let's hope the hole's not too deep that they can't crawl out of it later.
0: Yeah. All right. Thanks so much, Morley. Well, this is a pretty scary stat. One-third of Canadian restaurants, maybe the ones you go to and that you love, are running at a loss or just breaking even. That's why some are doing things a little differently. We'll tell you about one business model on White Avenue after the news.
3: CHED Edmonton. 30 seasons. One home for Oilers hockey. Proud to be the official voice of your Edmonton Oilers. 880 Chad. Edmonton's news. Today's talk.
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4: This is Global News. It's 7 o'clock. Good morning. I'm Morgan Smith. Right now in Edmonton, it's plus 3. We're headed to a high of 19 with a mix of sun and cloud. More of the same tomorrow with a high of 21. Well, there are new allegations that senior UCP officials knew about the unauthorized use of a voting list by a separatist group and were on a call to learn how the app was used. Global's Jasmine King reports.
5: Leader Nahed Nanshi says his party was sent a video recording of some UCP staff members learning how to use the Centurion Project's app. The group allegedly used a voter list on a public database that listed nearly 3 million Albertans' full names and home addresses. Nanshi questions why more wasn't done.
6: Why was not reported by the UCP or any government official to the police or to Elections Alberta that the Centurion Project seemed to have access, unauthorized access to the electors list, which is required by law?
5: The UCP told Global News caucus staff did attend the meeting in question, but say they had no reason to believe the website was unlawful. Jasmine King, Global News.
4: Meanwhile, former Premier Jason Kenney writes on social media that he plans to retain a lawyer to seek advice on legal recourse. This after that same video shared by the NDP appears to show the Centurion Project's David Parker looking up Kenney's name and address, sharing it with everyone in the training session as part of a demo of the app. Now, Kenney says he's received no shortage of threats over the years from separatists and others, and he notes that many more people are at risk from this breach. Former RCMP investigator and current security consultant Neil LeMay says he'd like to see a public inquiry, but he says changes made to the Election Act by the province last year could make it difficult, if not impossible.
8: The act is written in such a way that it will be impossible to investigate those wrongdoings. Premier Smith doesn't seem to understand this. I don't know if she's naive or if there's other forces at work here telling us to look away. There's nothing to see here. Clearly, she doesn't understand.
4: Another former RCMP investigator notes it's not just criminals who will find the information valuable, but hostile foreign intelligence agencies as well. Well, President Donald Trump said yesterday that Project Freedom, the U.S. operation to escort ships through the Strait of Hormuz, will be paused for a short period of time. Trump hoping that pause leads to more peace talks with Iran. Here's ABC News senior political correspondent Rachel Scott.
25: The president launched Operation Epic Fury on February 28th. On April 7th, both sides agreeing to a ceasefire. And then on Sunday, the president announced Project Freedom, only to pause it 2 days later. The Strait of Hormuz remains at a virtual standstill. Only two commercial ships crossing under Project Freedom, more than 1,500 lined up waiting.
4: China, meanwhile, stepping up its diplomacy efforts and in the hopes that it will spur a comprehensive ceasefire in the region. Talks took place between the foreign ministers of Iran and China in Beijing today. Here in Edmonton, Mayor Andrew Knack says he believes the existing bike lane policy that the city has will hold up to provincial scrutiny. This is the transportation minister prepares legislation to prevent bike lane construction from removing driving lanes, even possibly ripping out existing bike lane networks. Mayor and Minister Devin Dreeshan held a meeting yesterday. And the Transit Hotel Smokehouse on Fort Road is closing its doors. It occupies a building built in 1908, but the owners say that the area's bad reputation and parking issues could not be overcome. I'm Morgan Smith. Your next news at 7:30 on 880 CHED.
0: 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It is time now to check traffic. 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
16: Traffic still moving pretty well out the door this morning, Stacey, but it is getting busier out there. We have some volume working its way through on the Yellowhead between 121 and 127th Street through the construction. Getting busier along 75th Street southbound as you head towards 98th Avenue. If you're taking 98th Avenue to the downtown core, watch for that work around 96th Street. Traffic down to single lanes in either direction. Westbound, you'll need to stay over to the right. And we do have some early volume on the White Mud eastbound around the Rainbow Valley Bridge. Everything else is moving really nicely as you start the drive. Beat the summer rush. 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From the Global One Traffic Center, I'm Justin Durbin.
0: Oh, it's going to be one heck of a day today. A mix of sun and cloud, 19 degrees. 9 degrees tonight, a 30% chance of showers, and 21 tomorrow with a mix of sun and cloud, and pretty much 20 for the next 7 days. Currently, it's plus 3.
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0: You, but when I think about retirement, this always kind of comes up in the back of my mind. I want to open up a little restaurant, maybe a little bistro, just a couple of tables, maybe south of Spain. I know this sounds so silly. And what makes it even dumber is that I wanted to be a pierogi restaurant because I love pierogies. And I think baked pierogies and dessert pierogies, it's silly. And it's even sillier when you realize how hard it is to run a restaurant. And I think a lot of people, I don't think many of them just go in just like me going, I think this would be a great experience and a great lifestyle. And then it turns out it's way harder than you might think. And when you look at the stats, it is really, really hard. A new survey by Restaurants Canada backs that up. It says 36% of Canadian restaurants are operating at a loss or breaking even. And in the news right now, there's one restaurant that's closing its doors, the Transit Hotel Smokehouse. Remember the place on Fort Road that used to have gerbil racing until they went in and renovated it and made it look nice? They closed their doors this week. The owner, Ray Pritlove, says the restaurant business is hard.
11: The resource train ended, so I have a tough time right now. Like, we'll get all the staff paid, we'll get our bills paid, but you know, it's been a financial toll.
0: Yeah, it does. People can't afford to eat out as much as they did in the past. It's costing more just to run a restaurant, and with this fuel crisis, food prices have nowhere to go but up. So what do you do? Peter Keith is the founder of Muley's on 124th Street and the Hub on White Avenue. He's a chef, and he is on the line. Good morning, Peter.
12: Good morning. Thanks for having me on.
0: This stat doesn't surprise you, does it?
12: No, sadly it doesn't. It fluctuates a little bit year to year, but it certainly tracks with what I'm hearing from my peers in the industry over the last few years.
0: So what's going on? It's almost like a perfect storm of bad things happening to restaurateurs.
12: It is a perfect storm. And, you know, it seems crazy that in 2026, we're still talking about the pandemic. But I think it really started there for many restaurants. Obviously, there were closures, there were disruptions, and quite a few small businesses took on a huge amount of debt just to stay alive. What happened is that debt eventually came due, and, you know, for many people, they spun it into more debt, or, you know, put their life savings back into the business or whatever they had to do. But as the time came to repay all of those loans, the operating margins got squeezed smaller and smaller.
0: And what about Iran? Have you seen, in terms of fuel costs, have you already seen that trickle down to the food industry?
12: Yeah, I've noticed some increases on our day-to-day supplies and ingredients. I think what's important to remember is, I mean, we're in Edmonton. Most ingredients that we use have come here on a vehicle, right? And so when the price of fuel doubles or increases significantly, that does get passed down to the products that are being shipped. And I think sometimes consumers forget that restaurants pay pretty much the same prices for our ingredients as a consumer does. Sometimes we actually have higher prices because we need a higher quality ingredient. You know, there isn't some super secret restaurant supplier that we all know about that's significantly cheaper. So what you're seeing in the grocery store, when you see those increases, we're facing the same increases on our end.
0: So you don't get deals. Like, I would assume that you would pay less than me because you're buying more.
12: Well, there are volume discounts, but it's comparable to, you know, shopping at Costco versus shopping at a regular grocery store. So slightly cheaper, but not enough that we aren't impacted by the same types of increases that consumers face.
0: So what do restaurateurs do? It's tough to raise prices because you don't want to upset people. So are you doing smaller portions? Do you have to reduce staff? What can you do to shoulder this?
12: I think we've seen a few big shifts over the last 5 to 10 years. One of the biggest ones is the emergence of counter service as an operating model, right? So ordering at the counter, maybe they give you a number or they give you some kind of a little sign and then your food is brought to you, but not having as much of that full service experience. certainly we're seeing, over the years, we're seeing a shift from premium ingredients, you know, the premium cuts of meat, to more affordable ingredients that maybe require a little bit more skill and a little bit more advanced preparation to kind of achieve the same end result, but less tender cuts of meat that are cooked in more technical ways to still have the same quality, right? So we see that. One of the big things that I'm hearing from sort of the thought leaders in the industry is there's a hollowing out of the middle. So high-end fine dining, where they can essentially charge whatever they want, they'll be okay. And more affordable quick service options will be okay. But it's those restaurants that are trying to be in the middle that are struggling the most.
0: Why is that? Just they're trying to be everything to everyone?
12: I think they just have the most difficult ratio of staff costs and ingredient costs versus what they're able to charge, right? When you hear about these restaurants that are topping the lists around the world, the most critically acclaimed, their prices increase every year. I'm not saying that it isn't still a difficult business to run, but price is less of an issue for them. And then similarly, on the low end, you can get by with fewer staff, right? In a quick service model, you don't need that full hands-on attention for every guest, so you can get by with fewer servers. You can get by with a more simple menu that requires fewer cooks. But if you're trying to be in the middle, that true kind of casual fine dining, that's very difficult because you don't have that flexibility.
0: So tell us what you're doing on White Avenue with the Hub. It's sort of flying in the face of traditional restaurants and allowing food producers to have brick and mortar, a space where they can work out of and sell to the public without that financial burden that comes with, you know, opening up your own place.
12: Yeah, you know, when we think about it, it's actually one of the most simple solutions to the cost of living, which is to have some roommates, right? So we're sharing one restaurant space with three different food brands. Each one is able to use a little bit of the kitchen. They each have a little dedicated section in the front of house, and they can all be operating at the same time, or they can set different hours, whatever they want. But it essentially allows these businesses to have a White Ave presence, one of the most desired locations for restaurants in the city, at about a third of the cost.
0: So how is it working out?
12: It's been going really well. We're almost a year into it. We started preparing to open the doors in June of last year. We opened in July. The businesses have done well. You know, we've certainly seen some seasonality, but summers on White Ave are incredible. It's so vibrant, so busy, and we've made it through the winter. So we now have three businesses in there, and I think, you know, they really love sharing space, collaborating, discovering each other's customers in a way. You know, I might come in for an ice cream and then discover the bagel brand, and now I've got a new favorite food business in Edmonton as well.
0: Because this hasn't happened much here in the city of Edmonton, I bet you've learned a lot.
12: We have. There were some regulatory challenges to figure out. Sometimes it's kind of like the, you know, the people trying to manage certifications and licenses and all that aren't actually sure how this works. They've never seen it. They're not sure what's required on their end. We've navigated that. You know, everyone that we've had in the space, the restaurant operators, have been really great neighbors. They've been really positive to each other, so that's made it easy. One of the most difficult things is explaining to the consumer how it works, and that just because one business chooses to be open on Mondays doesn't mean all three will be, right?
0: Yeah, because we're used to what we're used to.
12: Exactly, and that's understandable, but I think we're going to see a lot more shared spaces like this moving forward as a way for restaurants to reduce that overhead and have a better shot at profitability.
0: Is there something similar in the city of Edmonton right now that you can compare it to?
12: I think the most similar are some of the buildings, like Belgian Developments has done some buildings like the Oliver Exchange, where there are different concepts that are kind of side by side. But I haven't seen many that are all truly in the same space like this, the same fixed address. I know some different restaurants that maybe are a brunch restaurant would allow another business to use it in the evening as a pop-up spot, right? Mm-hmm. So kind of subletting, so to speak. We've seen that a little bit more. And again, I think that's a great idea. I think more and more businesses will do that to ensure that their square footage is earning profit all day.
0: Yeah, you're talking about Barb and Ernie's and Langano Skies, the Ethiopian restaurant that closed their brick and mortar because they were, you know, getting older and they're like, hey, we still love cooking food, but we don't want to operate a restaurant 7 days a week. So they did a pop-up just on weekends, but I think that experiment has ended. But Langano Skies, delicious Ethiopian food. Thanks so much, Peter. Appreciate it.
12: Thanks for having me on. Take care.
0: We've been talking to Peter Keith. He is the founder of Muley's on 124th Street and the Hub on White Avenue. And that's what he was talking about is he's got three different food producers in one location. And it may be a little confusing because we're just not used to that. And we actually are hearing that the transit smokehouse, they have closed their location on Fort Road, but it sounds like they're maybe doing something similar, almost co-opting a piece of the Rooster run by former Member of Parliament and mayoral candidate Raheem Jaffer. So that's just a little ways down on White Avenue. So if you love the smokehouse meat that they were producing on Fort Road, now you can go to White Avenue, and it looks like they're sort of sharing a space. I'm not quite sure how it works. I guess we'll have to see when they actually open their doors in earnest. Well, coming up, a former premier talking to lawyers after his information was allegedly leaked by a separatist group. That's coming up next.
7: A beloved 75-year-old man washing up, getting ready for bed, is brutally beaten and killed. Despite an exhaustive investigation, the killer avoids arrest and then strikes again. I'm Global News crime reporter Nancy Hickst. 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
6: The United Conservative Party caucus admits staffers attended a Centurion Project online meeting last month, but they say that they didn't know the data that they were looking at was allegedly illegally obtained. The head Nenshi says if senior UCP officials knew about the unauthorized voters list being used by separatist groups, the NDP leader says, why didn't they raise alarms to police or Elections Alberta? And then she says during that meeting, a former premier's address was searched.
7: But as a demo, David Parker showed how to find the personal information on specific people. And one of the people he showed in that video was former Premier Jason Kenney. So the Premier's staff and the president of her party sat there while Jason Kenney's data was being shown to random people. They sat there.
6: In a statement by the UCP caucus, it says staffers routinely attend events of political interest and that the NDP should stop playing politics and let the investigation take its course. Jason Kenney commented on this. He said he has been a subject of threats over his years in office and he is disturbed that his personal information is now broadly available. He says he is seeking legal counsel to see what his recourses are. The province getting set to introduce new laws that would ban bike lanes in Alberta cities. The transportation minister says taking away driving lanes for bikes is asinine, and he's looking to restore sanity. That's expected this fall. Drevin Dreeshan didn't rule out making the law retroactive, which means the cities would have to rip out the current lanes. That comes with a cost, of course, and critics say the province should stay in their lane and not interfere with municipal issues. We're going to hear from the mayor in just a few seconds. And we know coyotes can jump fences, but did you know the animals can swim to jail? Yeah, a lone coyote paddled its way to Alcatraz earlier this year, stunning biologists. The San Francisco Bay, known to have cold, choppy waters that prevented prisoners' escapes. But you can't stop wily coyotes. By the way, he swam from Angel Island. That's 3 kilometers and likely was looking for a mate or new territory.
8: Two Oilers set to keep playing hockey this season. Both Evan Bouchard and Darnell Nurse will play for Team Canada at the Worlds starting later this month in Switzerland. Meantime, NHL playoffs continued last night. The Avs keep rolling 6-0 in the playoffs now and up 2-0 on Minnesota.
6: Taking a look at the forecast, 19 degrees today, 9 degrees tonight, a small chance of showers, and 21 with a mix of sun and cloud tomorrow. Currently in the city, we are sitting at 5 degrees. Morgan Smith joins us to talk about this bike lane legislation, and they really hate it. The province really hates it when the federal government gets all up in our business, but they're getting up into the business of municipalities in terms of tackling bike lanes.
9: Yeah, so last summer, the Transportation Minister, Devin Dreeshan, he held meetings both in Edmonton and Calgary to hear from residents about bike lanes, and now the province says it's developing bike lane legislation with plans to implement it in the fall. This is not, doesn't come as a surprise during the news or announcing the 120-kilometer speed pilot project on the QE2. Dreeshen brought up bike lanes unprompted during that news conference, so this comes as very little surprise. Now, Dreeshen says after his meetings with those citizens, his main takeaway were concerns that roads were made for vehicles and are being replaced or altered for bike lanes. And he says the government is stepping in.
10: We've actually have 400,000 more drivers out on Alberta streets, and to take away the lanes that those drivers need to drive on is asinine. So that's something that we're looking at legislation that can actually bring some sanity to bike lanes that are ripping up roadways.
9: Yes, and apparently he sat down with Edmonton Mayor Andrew Knack yesterday, and this was a big topic of discussion.
11: He took an interesting tone, the mayor. So he's trying to be buddy-buddy almost, right?
9: Yes.
11: Like he's not angry, maybe inside, but outwardly he's taking a pretty conciliatory tone.
9: Yeah, and Knack was telling Global News yesterday that he believes Edmonton's current bike lane policy will stand up under provincial scrutiny.
12: I got a sense from him that he is genuinely interested in making data-informed decisions, and that's what I want at the end of the day, is that, you know, we'll see when the legislation comes, but at the end of the day, I want to just work on good legislation, help support them achieve their goals while making sure we can continue to provide transportation choices for Edmontonians across the city.
9: Now, Dreeshen, meanwhile, yesterday would not rule out the possibility that bike lanes that have already been built in Edmonton and Calgary could be ripped out. And
11: who's paying for that?
9: Obviously the city of Edmonton. Well, and here's the thing, is they've done the same thing in Toronto. Mm-hmm. There have already been lawsuits over that.
11: Yeah. Very interesting stuff.
9: So we'll be paying more for legal fees if that's the possibility too.
11: All right. Thanks so much, Morgan. It is 7:24. 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Here's Justin Durbin.
13: We're still moving pretty well out the door this morning, Stacey, but we do have some delays if you're traveling along 34th Street just south of the White Mud. Looks like we have a collision around 44th Avenue. Looks like northbound traffic might be blocked. We'll try to get some more details for you, but you want to give yourself a little extra time. It is getting busier through there. We do have some early volume working its way through on the White Mud, eastbound, heading towards 53rd Avenue, around the Twilliger Corner to the Rainbow Valley Bridge through the construction. 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
6: 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Morley Scott joins us with a look at sports, and they're out of the playoffs, but they're still playing, some of the Oilers.
7: Yeah, a couple of Oilers have extended their season. Both Evan Bouchard and Darnell Nurse have agreed to play for Team Canada at the World Hockey Championships, which will start later this month in Switzerland. No word on any other Oilers who will be at the Worlds. The tournament itself begins on May the 15th. Colorado Avalanche are now 6-0 in the playoffs. After sweeping L.A. in round one, they're now up 2-0 on Minnesota in round two. Nathan MacKinnon scored once and set up two as the Avs won game two, 5-2. Only game played last night. Two games tonight. Montreal's at Buffalo in game one of that series. Anaheim at Vegas in game two. The Golden Knights lead that 1-0.
8: Who gets the first pick of the draft?
9: Draw. 12.
8: The Toronto Maple Leafs have won the NHL Draft Lottery.
7: With just an 8.5% chance to win it, the Leafs now get the right to take Gavin McKenna with the first overall pick. Third time in Leaf history, they get the first pick. Auston Matthews and Wendell Clark both worked out pretty well for them. Oh, man, Vancouver. They had the best odds to win it. They fall to the third overall pick. San Jose will pick second. Lots of excitement around the Elks as they get set to start a new season. Nick Anderson and Malik Carney were both in studio on Inside Sports last night, and Anderson talked about how excited he was when Carney was added in free agency.
10: You talk about dogs with D-O-G-S, but when they brought in Malik Carney, I'm like, we got a dog, D-A-W-G-S. Just a guy that is an unstoppable force on the field. Has a high motor, a guy that offenses stay up at night trying to figure out how they can stop him. I just feel like, you know, just the leadership, the championship mentality that he had at Saskatchewan, he can bring here because that's the standard for this year, is playing in a great cup and winning it.
7: You know what? Nick Anderson will be a good add, too. He is healthy this year after playing only 7 games last season. So, Stacey, we got D-O-G, we got D-A-W-G, and don't forget, we got D-O-G-G as well, right, with Snoop. So it's, I didn't know there was that many.

0: the project's David Parker shared with all session participants. That video from April 16th shared yesterday by the Alberta New Democrats, who say they immediately contacted RCMP over concerns that the official electors list was being used illegally. And the NDP alleges two high-ranking members of Premier Daniel Smith's inner circle were participants in that video call. UCP, meanwhile, responding, saying that while staffers were participants in that video, they attend many political meetings and believed the Centurion Project when they said that the information had been obtained legally. The opposition, meanwhile, alleging UCP staff knew about the data breach weeks before it came public in the media and flouted election law by not reporting it to police. New Democrat leader Nahed Nanshi says the delayed investigation raises serious questions. He's calling for an emergency legislative committee meeting.
1: This data breach puts women in Alberta at risk. It puts public officials, judges, journalists, police officers all at risk. And all the premier can say is we'll wait for an investigation that'll take years to sort out.
0: Edmonton's police chief says Albertans who feel they face a legitimate threat after the release of the provincial voter list online, or at least what appears to be, need to call police. Chief Warren Dreichel says EPS was initially thinking they'd have to start calling people who they believed could be at risk.
2: We actually had that discussion on the Thursday morning about victims of violence or domestic violence. Did we start to need to go through and through our files and look at who's at risk? It's just unfortunately too massive.
0: Dreichel says it's one thing if people are upset about the breach, but police hope to prioritize those who really feel they need police support. Public safety concerns, again, have been raised since the incident for those vulnerable to domestic abuse, for seniors and high-profile Albertans like politicians, police and judges, just to name a few. Now, Elections Alberta says Centurion Project was not legally entitled to have that database, went to court last week in order to shut it down. The agency and RCMP are now investigating. Well, the town of Gibbons says the municipality now has a financial path forward after passing its latest budget with an 8.2% tax increase and service cuts. Council says it'll allow them to pay off millions of dollars in debt and avoid losing its town status. In total, the town cut 14 jobs and scaled back services, including grass, road, and pothole maintenance, and closed the local arena for part of the year. Councillor Morrison says the chief cuts are service cuts are negligible, but necessary to get the town back on good financial footing.
3: Our community is not going to see a dramatic service reduction impact.
0: In June, residents will vote on whether or not Gibbons should remain a town as part of a viability review. 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
5: We are still moving around the city at a fairly good pace this morning, Stacey, but we are keeping our eye on one issue. If you're along 34th Street, just south of the White Mud, looks like we have a collision around 44 Avenue. Right now, north and southbound traffic blocked and being detoured, so we are seeing delays. If you're heading out the door, you'll want to use 17th or 50th Street as an alternate. And it is getting busier out there on the White Mud eastbound as you make your way past Fox Drive towards 53 Avenue, all the way to the Rainbow Valley Bridge, seeing about an extra 5+ minutes added onto your eastbound drive time. 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From the Global One Traffic Center, I'm Justin Durbin.
4: Taking a look at 880 CHED weather, it's going to be a really nice day today. Quite a bit warmer than yesterday. We're going to go up to about 20 degrees. 9 degrees tonight. There's a small chance of showers overnight while we are sleeping, and 21 tomorrow. Currently in the city, it's 5.
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1: 7:35 this Wednesday morning, and we've got a new segment that we're trying out. We're trying something new. It's called the Spin Cycle. It's me, and it's my husband, Mr. Bratzel, or as otherwise known, Thomas Lukaszek, talking about the news of the day, bringing home conversations to the radio. We do not agree on a whole lot of stuff. The Unity bus, for example, on our street, which I

0: kind of want gone because it's a big beast. It's 30 years old. I'm like, this thing. But, you know, obviously respect to what its goal is. His take on the news that UCP staffers were allegedly on a call that broadcast the address of a former premier. And because this is called the spin cycle, I want to know if he knows where the washer and dryer even is in our home. That's coming up at 8:30, so you don't want to miss that. Well, it is time to get to our midweek mashup segment. And could you imagine going anywhere without your phone? Just saying that just brings anxiety to me because I it's almost an extension of myself at this point. And I think a lot of other people feel the same way. But there's something called phone-free events. Hal Anderson, my colleague from CJOB in Winnipeg, joins us for our midweek mashup. Good morning.
1: Morning, Stacey.
0: What's it? Phone-free events? Like, what am I supposed to do with my phone? Leave it at home, or do they take it?
1: They take it, I guess. Yeah. These phone-free events are surging. There was a time, I think, when it was kind of fun. They would, you know, they would have one-offs, and everybody would participate. No, it was kind of fun. We put our phone away for a few minutes. But now it's happening all around the world. It's happening, and it's the younger generations leading this. You put your phone away and you do whatever you're doing, play board games, even whatever. There's all kinds of different things you can do, and people seem to like it.
2: We're on our way to a speakeasy where phones are not allowed.
3: They have a wall full of lockers for your phone.
4: They give you these little pouches that you have to put your phone in.
1: So, and there's even some places, restaurants and places like that, where if you put your phone away while you're there, they'll give you, for example, a free ice cream. So, I don't know, analog events. I guess I'm in. I find myself on my phone too much, but I think it's partly the business we're in, right?
0: Of course. And how am I going to remember I was there in like two months?
1: Well, right. Yes. Got to take a picture and post it.
0: Well, even like I just need a picture and go, oh, yeah, I remember that. Of course, it's the younger generation that are spearheading these because their memory is okay.
1: Yeah, right.
0: Yeah. Could you go, how long could you go without your phone?
1: Hell. Oh, not long. You know how your phone every week tells you how many hours you spent on your phone? Ugh, I just get sick every time I see it. My number just continues to go up. I caught myself the other night during a commercial break. We were watching a show during a commercial break, and I reach for my phone, and I'm like, what am I doing? Like, am I that bored? Has my attention span shrunk that much?
0: Yes, it has. Mine too. Yeah. I am totally with you. And I went to my kid's dance recital over the weekend, and there's a dance that I hadn't really seen her do before, and I was too busy filming it and not watching it. And I just thought, oh, geez, what am I doing, Stace? What am I doing?
1: Right.
0: The next topic is people exhausted by health and food obsessions, and I totally get this.
1: Yeah. 64% of us, according to a poll of 2,000 people, think that we suffer from serious obsession problems in two areas primarily, food and fitness. Food, 65%, fitness, 55%. So food, number one. And leading the list of popular obsessions, air fryers at 46%, zero sugar beverages, 45%, healthy snacks in general, 44%. GLP-1 medications is on the list on the health side, calorie tracking. So, yeah, we are certainly to some degree obsessed with food and health. Yeah.
0: Do you have an air fryer?
1: I do. I love my air fryer. I have several air fryers.
0: Several? How do you have several air fryers?
1: Well, you know, I got one at the cottage, but I've got two at home because one is a little larger for, you know, meals and things. And then the other one's just for quick and easy stuff.
0: God, people who have air fryers live and die by their air fryers, don't they?
1: Yeah. In fact, I was cooking in it last night. It's fantastic. I even said to my wife last night, this is amazing. I just, you know, it's, now what were those ones? What were the pots, the pressure
0: instant
1: pots?
0: Instant pots?
1: Those, I bought one of those, never used it. Like those kind of came and went, but the air fryer's hanging around.
0: Oh, it definitely is. And oh, yeah, people love their air fryers. Yes. And lastly, Hal, it is Mother's Day this weekend.
1: Yes. And I saw a list of momisms. Do you have one that you remember that your mom used all the time? The one on the list that I laughed out loud at because she used to say it to me all the time. For whatever reason, as a kid, I always had stuff in my mouth. She would say, don't put that in your mouth. You don't know where it's been. That's on the list of momisms. Do you have one that you remember?
0: Oh, geez, probably don't swallow your gum. It's going to sit in your stomach for the rest of your life, which that's not true, Mom.
1: There's enough dirt in those ears to grow potatoes. That's one I heard too. A lot of these are depending on how old you are too, right?
0: But how dirty are your ears, hell?
1: Yeah, I don't know. Did you flush? I would hear that one all the time too. When I was 18. No, I'm kidding. I wasn't being asked.
0: So how are you celebrating Mother's Day? Do you honor your wife? How do you celebrate?
1: My wife is not a mother, although she would argue that I am her child. So, but we will certainly celebrate her mom. My mom, I'll just say this, you know, I wish my mom was around so that I could do something special for her on Sunday. And they surveyed, just a quick one here to end the conversation, they surveyed 2,000 moms, and 58% of them said the household would crash without them, crash and burn without them, which is probably true. And I think as opposed to giving mom a gift, give her a service maybe. And so the survey asked moms what they would like, if not a gift. Professional cleaner, 36%. Also said they'd love a spa day. 28% said they would love a week without cooking duties. So be nice to mom on Sunday.
0: Yeah, and leave the house.
1: Yes, right. Get out of the house.
0: Because we don't want you there. Give us some time, or make us leave the house and say, you go. We love you. I love my husband. I love my kids. But get the heck out.
1: Yeah. Happy Mother's Day, Stacey. Have a great Sunday.
0: Thanks so much. We've been talking to Hal Anderson, my colleague from CJOB in Winnipeg, talking about a number of issues. What are you doing for Mom's Day? Do you celebrate your child's mom, your wife, or do you let the children do that? Because, you know, my kid's older, so I used to get all the Mother's Day presents that they would make in school, and I loved that. And the cards were just absolutely so sweet, but that doesn't happen anymore when you have a grade 12 student. And in fact, she probably doesn't even remember it's Mother's Day. So what do you do? Do you take matters into your own hands? Are you going to go out? What are you asking for? And what are you getting your spouse? Flowers? Flowers, they do a pretty busy business. The greenhouses, maybe take your mom out to a greenhouse, pick up some plants for her, outside or inside plants. Let us know, 780-451-8800. You have a few more days to plan. Well, coming up, Stephen Colbert, he's only got a couple of weeks left to plan, well, the rest of his life, because his show is going the way of the dodo bird. It is gone after the end of this month. So he's kind of looking for a new job. And guess who he's taking career advice from? Former President Barack Obama. That's next.
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1: 7:48 this Wednesday morning. Well, yesterday we played a clip of the coach of the Barrie Colts. Why is that significant? Why do we care? Well, he was a bit of a jerk,
2: Here's what he did. After winning game 7 of their series.
1: The sore winner.
2: They beat Brampton, which is the team owned by Zach Hyman and his family, by the way. They came back from a 3-1 series deficit to win in game 7. And this is how the news conference post-game started.
3: Coach, words probably escape you after that one. Maybe you can try your best.
4: No one cares. Work harder.
2: Awkward pause.
3: Okay, Sean, big moment for you, a goal tonight. Hostile environment. What can you say about the way your goaltender played in that one?
4: No one cares. Work harder.
2: And that's how it went for about 2 minutes or so.
1: Ridiculous.
2: They just answered every question with no one cares, work hard.
1: Why?
2: Well, that's a good question. The coach, by the way, his name is Dylan Smoskowitz, a former OHL player. He's been a coach for a few years now. He was the reason, and he was on TSN yesterday talking about why he made this decision. And he also said, don't put this on my captain because I told him to do this and he was just being a good soldier, right? So he says it wasn't the kid's fault. It was all him. Here's him explaining why he decided to take this route in the post-game news conference.
5: All year long, it's been about this brotherhood in Barrie. It's brothers. It's a family. And it's daily conversation about the family. And I had this grand idea after the win that I would bring the family in with me to the press conference. And I thought it'd be really cool to have all the guys in there with their hats on, their Eastern Conference Championship hats, and do the presser together, you know, instead of having one guy, but let's have the brothers, let's have the family. You know, the room was small. I was told it wasn't going to work. And instead of being an adult about it and being mature about it and saying, okay, no problem, let's, you know, go and have a normal press conference as per usual, kind of went the other way with it. And it was a decision that, you know, I regret immediately. It took away from a really, really good game and a really, really good hockey series. That one's on me. That was a big oopsie and something that I'll learn from, and you better believe it won't happen again.
2: Yeah, he called it a big oopsie, is indeed what he said. So that's why he did it. He also talked yesterday, as I said, this was on TSN's Overdrive show, and he basically talked about why he did it and how he feels bad with the way he treated the media, or mistreated the media in this case.
5: As a coach, I get on the bus, I go to these rinks to do a job. You know, players go to do a job and media members go to do a job. And I totally disrespected their job. They, you know, they pay their gas, they get there, they prepare questions for me and expect an answer. And I did not give that to them. I did not allow them to do their job. But, you know, more importantly, I disrespected their job. And that's something that, again, as it was going on in the moment, you know, it was just a big, big mistake that once things calmed down, I was like, man, that was a bad one.
2: I think good press for the Barrie Colts is going to be hard to find for the next little while. I'm interested to see now. Sports fans are ingenious, right? Mm-hmm. They open up the Ontario Hockey League Championship Series tonight in Kitchener. There's going to be some great signs. There's going to be some great signs that start with no one cares, work harder, right? So there'll be some good signs, and we'll see.
1: But, well, he did actually give the media a present. And that is an interesting story.
2: You know, and we're saying it's bad press, right? But, I mean, a lot of people have been talking about the Ontario Hockey League for the last 24 hours, right?
1: But it's a distraction as they head their goal, eventually the Memorial Cup. And this is just something that's just sort of going to have to weigh on him. And he's going to be asked about it.
2: It's going to follow 100%. Him the rest of the season.
1: And just is a really bad example for young fans and for his young players.
2: You know, if this is a pro team, it's different. But this is a junior team, and they're all teenagers on this team, and they take their lead from him, and he gave them a horrible lead to follow.
1: Because you can't have the entire team come into a media room. Like, I've never even seen that happen. Like, it's almost impossible, I'm sure.
2: Especially in a smaller junior hockey rink where the media room is probably as big as this studio, right? So, yeah, it wasn't a good look, for sure.
1: Yeah, no, for sure. It is 7:52. It is time now to check traffic. Here's Justin Durbin.
6: Keeping our eye on a couple issues this morning, Stacey. We do have this collision on 34th Street south of the White Mud around 43 Avenue. Traffic right now blocked north and southbound and being detoured around. If you're heading out the door, you could save some time by using 17th or 50th Street. Watch for some delays on EB2 Ave westbound towards 75th Street. Tow truck picking up a vehicle through there. And we do have some delays along Highway 16 eastbound just after Highway 60. So just careful as you make your way through. This Mother's Day, Michael Hill is celebrating all kinds of moms. Mark the moment with pieces she'll love forever. Visit Michael Hill today. From the Global One Traffic Center, I'm Justin Durbin.
2: 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The Crystal Glass Sports Desk is next.
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7: 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Morley Scott joins us with a look at sports, and it's been a breeze for the top seeds in the playoffs.
8: Yeah, the top seeds are top seeding, I guess you would say, in the Stanley Cup playoffs so far. Both the Carolina Hurricanes and Colorado Avalanche are unbeaten through a round and a half, and would be surprised if a month from now we're talking about them in the Stanley Cup final. After sweeping Ottawa in round one, the Hurricanes now have a 2-0 lead on Philadelphia. They play game three tomorrow. The Avalanche swept L.A. in round one. They now lead Minnesota 2-0 in round two. Last night, a 5-2 win led by Nathan McKinnon, who had a goal and 3 points. Two playoff games tonight. Buffalo at home to Montreal to start that series, and Anaheim's at Vegas. The Golden Knights up 1-0. The Toronto Maple Leafs were the big winners last night with just an 8.5% chance. They won the draft lottery. They will now pick first next month, likely taking Gavin McKenna. New Leafs general manager John Chayka says this won't affect his plan to get the Leafs back on track, but it might speed it up a bit.
9: I don't think it changes, you know, the vision or the strategy, but certainly when these things happen, it can change course and timelines, et cetera. But it's not something that we're going to change how we think about things. It's a fortuitous bounce.
8: With the best odds to win the draft, Vancouver fell to third. San Jose will pick second. The draft goes June 26th and 27th in Buffalo. More hockey coming up for at least two Oilers. Evan Bouchard and Darnell Nurse have decided they'll play for Team Canada at the World Hockey Championships. The tournament this year in Switzerland will begin on May the 15th. Elks training camp starts on Sunday, 9 a.m. at Clark Stadium. There's going to be some big battles for positions on the O-line, on the D-line, and at linebacker. Nick Anderson, healthy after an injury plagued this season last year, will be battling with Brock Mogensen for the middle linebacker spot. And Anderson says, bring it on.
10: You want healthy competition like that. Yeah. You want guys that's going to push you to be the best version of yourself, you know, not having you just come in and do the bare minimum just to get by. So that's what championship teams have. They have guys to where, like, if the starter goes down, the next guy's up and ready. And shout out to Brock and Joel. They were able to do that last year when me and Nas got hurt. They stepped in and, you know, carried the torch. And I'm looking forward to the competition when training camp starts because I know he's going to make me better. I'm just going to make him better.
8: He mentioned Joel DeBlanco in that clip. Joel will be in studio tonight along with Justin Rankin and head coach Mark Killam as we do a special Elks preview show from 7 to 8 o'clock tonight on 880 Ched. We'll also have a show from Commonwealth Stadium Saturday morning 9 to 10 a.m. as the Elks go through their medicals and physicals to get training camp underway on the field for the first time on Sunday. Like some other teams, the Elks are not having a rookie camp this year. There are a few rookie camps that start today. And back to hockey quickly. Montreal beat Minnesota 1-0 in the semifinals of the PWHL. How about Marie-Philippe Poulin? All those big goals for the Olympic team. She scored in triple overtime last night to give Montreal the 1-0 win. That best of five now tied at one win apiece.
7: Awesome. All right. Thanks so much, Morley. Well, coming up, what should the Premier do about this data breach? Now we're finding out that UCP caucus staff was at a separatist meeting at the heart of an alleged data breach. We talked to a conservative consultant about if she is doing enough. That's coming up after your newscast.
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7: This is Global News. It's 8 o'clock. I'm Morgan Smith right now in Edmonton. It's plus 5. We're headed to a high of 19 this afternoon and 21, your high tomorrow. Alberta's governing United Conservative Caucus now confirms staff did, in fact, attend an online meeting about a website which is now the focus of multiple investigations. The Centurion Project site was ordered shut down by a judge last week after Elections Alberta alleged it was illegally using data from the official provincial electors list. Under opposition pressure in question period to disclose what she knew and when. Premier Danielle Smith maintained her government only discovered the potential breach when it became public in the media last week.
12: In fact, it was a whole other political party that has been implicated in this, and it's a whole other political party that is being investigated. I would ask the members opposite to stop asking for political interference in the investigation. Right. Yep. We want the people responsible to be held accountable, and they will only be held accountable if the process is allowed to play itself out without politicians getting involved.
7: Now, the UCP caucus says its staff regularly attend meetings of political interest, and in this case, organizers told them that the database was obtained legally. Now, former Alberta Premier Jason Kenney, meanwhile, says he's considering legal action after his home address was allegedly shared during that Centurion Project training session. Opposition leader Nahed Nenshi revealed yesterday that during the meeting, Project founder David Parker used Kenney as an example while teaching attendees how to navigate the project's database.
13: I don't mind telling you, I called Jason Kenney today to tell him, and he had never heard that before.
7: Then she says it's surprising Kenney wasn't told, given members of the UCP were participants. In an online statement, Kenney says he's, quote, received no shortage of threats over the years from separatists and others. Edmonton's police chief Warren Dreichel says the EPS will work with the Crown and Prosecution Service after coming at odds over the Ashley Rattlesnake manslaughter case. Dreichel says they've set up a leadership summit to discuss values and working together to keep the public safe.
14: I think when, these systems aren't working, the only people that are really gaining from it are the criminals. And I think that's something we can't have.
7: In an unprecedented letter last fall, Dreichel threatened to release details of the Rattlesnake case publicly if the Crown went ahead with a plea agreement. Well, you pay as much as $1.89.9 for a liter of regular. Fuel prices from the Iran war are hitting parts of Asia even harder, and that part of the world is even seeing shortages. Now Iran's foreign minister has met with his Chinese counterpart as Beijing steps up diplomatic efforts to end the war, which has all but halted shipping through the Strait of Hormuz. Here's Charles de Ledesma.
15: Chinese Foreign Minister Wang Yi told Iran's Abbas Araghchi that China is deeply distressed over the war that's lasted more than 2 months. In a video of the meeting accessed by the AP, Wang says, "We believe that a comprehensive ceasefire is urgently needed, that a resumption of hostilities is not acceptable, and that it's particularly important to remain committed to dialogue and negotiations. It's the first time since the start of the war that Araghchi has travelled to China, whose close economic and political ties to Tehran give it a unique position of influence." I'm Charles de Ledesma.
7: And don't be alarmed when you hear this at 1:55 this afternoon. Canada's Alert Ready system testing its emergency alert networks in Alberta and across most of the country. You'll hear that test on TV, your phone, and here on 880 Ched. I'm Morgan Smith. Your next news at 8:30 on 880 Ched. Thanks for the heads up on that, Morgan. It is time now to check traffic, and here's Justin Durbin.
16: Keeping around a couple issues this morning, Stacey. We do have that collision along 34th Street, south of the White Mud around 43 Avenue. North and southbound traffic still blocked and being detoured around this collision. Right now, traffic detouring using 17th or 50th Street, but we are starting to see some volume northbound on both those routes towards the White Mud. Watch for a collision that's being cleared up along Highway 16 eastbound after Highway 60. Eastbound traffic emergency crews on scene. And we do have a stall to watch out for if you're traveling along Grote Road southbound just south of Stony Plain Road. It's in the right lane. You'll need to stay left. 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From the Global One Traffic Center, I'm Justin Durbin.
7: Taking a look at 880 Ched weather, it's going to be a nice day today, nicer than it was yesterday, 19 degrees, so just a few clouds out there, but mostly sunny, a small chance of some rain while we are sleeping tonight, 9 degrees, and then 21 tomorrow. Currently in the city, it's 7.
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7: 8:06 this Wednesday morning. Coming up, we're trying something different. We're doing the spin cycle coming up at the bottom of the hour, where I will talk. This is so weird for me as a journalist because this is just not something that we normally do. But I'm going to be talking to Mr. Bratzel at the end, just after the 8:30 news, so at the bottom of the hour. We've got lots of things to talk about. Not all the things are going to be heavy. Not everything's going to deal with separation. We've got lots of things on the agenda. And, to be honest, I'm a little nervous about it because I don't know. I don't know how it's going to go. We talk all the time, and we certainly don't share opinions on absolutely everything. So we're gonna try this one out at 8:30. So hopefully you can stick around and join us. Well, the premier kind of at the center of a political firestorm. This after it's alleged some of the UCP caucus staffers attended an online meeting put on by the Centurion Project. Now, the NDP broke this news yesterday at the Alberta Legislature and said the purpose of the meeting was to train volunteers on how to use the separatist group's database, which is currently at the center of a data breach investigation. So what now? What does the premier do? Where does this go as we get closer to a possible referendum on separation in the fall? So we called up Ken Bozenkohl. He is a longtime conservative. He has worked for names like Preston Manning, Stephen Harper, Rick McIver, current MLA, and a whole lot more. Like he travels in conservative circles. He is now also the founding partner of Meredith Bozenkohl Policy Advisors. He joined us earlier this morning to talk about all of the negative headlines swirling around the UCP.
19: Let's just start with a couple of realities. The premier became leader of the United Conservative Party as a result of the support of her senior advisor, Rob Anderson, who ran the Alberta Free Project, which is a separatist project, and from David Parker, who runs the Centurion Project. And so she became leader of the UCP because of these two gentlemen and the lists and the people that supported them. And that hasn't changed. And so when I heard what you started off the story saying, that two members of the UCP were allegedly at a Centurion meeting, I was the least surprised person in Alberta, but I was also very angry because it shows what I have been saying now for a few months. And I wrote, Paul Wells is a Canadian journalist who invited me to write on his Substack. And I wrote a piece that basically said the premier has two jobs. She's the leader of the United Conservative Party, and she's premier of Alberta. And the reality in Alberta, which is quite unlike another a bunch of other premiers in other provinces, is that the first loyalty of an Alberta premier has to be to her party and not to the province. Why is that? Because no premier has served, has been allowed to run in more than one election in Alberta since Ralph Klein. And the reason for that is that the Progressive Conservative Party and then the United Conservative Party has held their leaders to a much higher standard. And so the reality is that Danielle Smith owes both of her jobs, because if she's not leader of the United Conservative Party, she can't be premier. She owes both of her jobs to those two individuals that I named earlier, Rob Anderson, who's her senior advisor and the head of the Free Alberta Strategy, a separatist project, and David Parker, who's running the Centurion Project, who's also a separatist. If you don't believe anything I'm saying, then I just point to the last United Conservative Convention when Jeff Rath, the public leader of the separatist movement, got up and got a standing ovation from all the members, and the premier got booed by all the members for doing a deal with the prime minister.
7: So what does he think can be done? He has mentioned on social media that the premier needs to investigate the very people who control her job. Is that possible? Will she do it?
19: If she does that, she'll lose her job. And if she doesn't do that, she'll lose her job. The problem is that if she does do that, she'll lose her job within months. And if she doesn't do that, she'll lose her job at the next election, which is 3 years away. And so if I had to bet, I would say she's not going to investigate the people who gave her her job and are responsible for keeping her in her job. And so I think you saw this in question period yesterday. She said, I have full faith in Elections Alberta and the RCMP to investigate, and there's no need for anything further. And again, I'm not entirely surprised at that. I point to a wonderful piece by Professor Jared Wesley on his Substack. You can look him up, who wrote that, you know, with this data breach, we need a public inquiry, and we need a public inquiry to clear the air before we vote on anything this fall, because this project, especially the separatist referendum, has been compromised by this, by the abuse of Elections Alberta data to get the signatures they need to put this question on the ballot. And so I don't think the opening line of the piece I'm writing for my clients is Alberta is hurtling toward a democratic crisis. And I don't know that we're going to solve this crisis, sadly, because of the conflict of interest that the premier find herself in.
7: So where do we go from here? He said that Danielle Smith will lose her job eventually if she does nothing. But polls say otherwise. Polls look like she's doing real well, that if there was an election called tomorrow, she would win it at a bigger majority than she has currently. This is a conversation we had with Ken Bosenkool. He's a longtime conservative commentator. He's been involved in campaigns. He's writing about it, and he's not liking what he is seeing in this province right now. So what are we going to do in terms of the separatist movement, the upcoming referendum, with so many questions about the validity of things? Here's Ken.
19: Again, for people who are skeptical about whether the U.S. administration has an interest in this question, they've said they have an interest in this question. They've said they've met with separatist leaders. Like, we don't need to have a conspiracy theory about this. They've told us that this is a reality. And so, again, I don't know. I don't know, because if the premier, I said to people before we knew that they had enough signatures, I said to people, even if they don't get enough signatures, the premier, if she doesn't put a separation question on the ballot, will lose her job, because as Jason Kenney learned, the members of the United Conservative Party have the ability to depose a premier, even if that premier would win a general election at that moment. I was in the room when Ralph Klein got 55%. I can tell you that Ralph Klein would have won an election on that day from the people of Alberta, but it was the members of that party who decided he wasn't premier anymore. And it's the members of the United Conservative Party of Canada today who are overwhelmingly separatist, who decide whether the premier is going to hold her job. So she is in an enormous conflict of interest, because her one job, the leader of the United Conservative Party, is in conflict with her other job, the premier of Alberta. And I don't know how she resolves that conflict.
7: So what now? He is conservative. Ken says, a longtime conservative. I don't know if he's a supporter of the UCP any longer because he's kind of going to go off and do his own thing. So I did ask him, I said, for people who are concerned about where this province is going, where this referendum is going in the fall, and even if you are somebody who supports separation and you want this on your ballot, you don't want these headlines. Right? Because it really undermines what you've been working for all of these months and years. So if people are concerned, what do Albertans do? Here's what Ken has to say.
19: There comes a time in a democracy where you stand up and speak up. I've been very fortunate to have worked for Preston Manning and for Ralph Klein and for Rick McIver and for Rajan Sawhney and for Christy Clark and for Stephen Harper for the last 33 years of my life. And look, I think now is the time to stand up and say where your allegiances lie. The separatists, to their credit, sadly, have done an incredibly good job. Turns out some of it was potentially illegal. We'll find out more about that with respect to the voters list. But I think severely normal conservatives need to stand up and be counted. And, you know, another thing that I would say that severely normal conservatives need to do is, and I spent 20 years of my life trying to get Stephen Harper. I worked for Preston Manning and I met Stephen Harper in 1994. And for the next 22 years, I devoted a huge chunk of my life to making Stephen Harper the Prime Minister of Canada. And I think, and I was joined in that effort by a number of Albertans. And I think Alberta conservatives need to realize that Alberta needs to lead and not leave. And that's precisely the work we did with Stephen Harper to make him Prime Minister. A large group of Albertans got together with people from across the country and made that happen. And I think part of the answer to this has to be, we need to figure out how to win a national election. Again, I know people are disappointed with the results of the last election and the results of the two elections before that, but it's possible. We've done it before and we can do it again. And I'm an optimist. I love my province. I love my country. And I think it's time for more people to stand up and be counted.
7: That was Ken Bosenkool. He is a longtime conservative working for names like Stephen Harper, Preston Manning, Rick McIver, the current Speaker of the House at the Alberta Legislature, also a founding partner of Meredith Bosenkool Policy Advisors. If you missed any part of our initial conversation, it went on much longer than that, and I asked him about the NDP as well, and he says that's a mess too, so I don't know where you plant your vote. So he does talk about what he is working on. You can always go to our podcast This Morning with Stacey Brotzel. Well, coming up, coyotes. They can hop fences to come get your little dog. They can do some pretty incredible things. But did you know that they could swim to jail? One did. The 880 coming up next.
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8: United Conservative Party caucus admits staffers attended a Centurion Project online meeting last month, but they didn't know the data they were looking at was allegedly illegally obtained. Nahed Nenshi, the head of the NDP, says if senior UCP officials knew about the unauthorized voters list being used by the separatist group, why didn't they raise alarms to police or Elections Alberta? And then she says, during that meeting, a former premier's address was searched for everyone to see.
9: But as a demo, David Parker showed how to find the personal information on specific people. And one of the people he showed in that video was former Premier Jason Kenney.
8: In a statement by the UCP caucus, it says staffers routinely attend events of political interest and that the NDP should stop playing politics and let the investigation take its course. And Jason Kenney also commented on this on social media. He said he has been subject of threats over his years in office, and he is disturbed that his personal information is now broadly available. He says he is seeking legal counsel to see what his recourse is. The province is getting said to introduce new laws that could ban bike lanes in Alberta cities. The transportation minister says taking away driving lanes for bikes is asinine, and he's looking to restore sanity. That's expected this fall. Devin Dreeshan didn't rule out making the law retroactive, which means the cities would rip out the current lanes. And that comes, of course, with a cost. Who's paying for that? Critics say the province should stay in their lane and not interfere with municipal issues. The mayor, pretty diplomatic about it, saying he's going to work with the minister to provide him data and believes the current bike lane policy will stand up to any scrutiny. And one last story. We know that coyotes can jump fences, but did you know the animals can swim to jail? Yep, a lone coyote paddled its way from Angel Island to Alcatraz earlier this year. Stunning biologists, the San Francisco Bay, known to have cold, choppy waters, prevented apparently prisoners from escaping. But you can't stop wily coyotes. He swam 3 kilometers, likely looking for a mate or new territory.
10: Lock them all up, I say. Canada's last remaining NHL team opens up round 2 tonight. The Montreal Canadiens are in Buffalo to play the Sabres in game 1 of round 2. Colorado won a game last night. They now lead Minnesota 2-0 in that second round series.
8: And taking a look at the forecast, going to be a nice day, 19 degrees, 9 degrees tonight, and then 21 tomorrow. Currently in the city, it is 7. Morgan Smith joins us to take a look at this alleged data breach and what possibly could happen in terms of foreign actors getting their hands on it if they haven't already, and also it going on the dark web. Security experts are really concerned.
11: Oh yes, Global and actually our sister station in Calgary spoke to former RCMP investigators who are now security consultants, and they say that your name, address, all that information that was on the database that was shared by Centurion Project, it's pretty much a given that it's going to end up on the dark web, according to Neil LeMay.
12: I expect it to show up on the dark web for sale. Countries and individuals and criminals will pay hundreds of thousands of or millions of dollars to get this information and use it for whatever nefarious purpose they have in mind.
11: Yeah, Patrick Lennox, he's a former manager for criminal intelligence for RCMP federal policing programs in Alberta. He says the list's also a treasure trove for Canada's state-based adversaries.
13: It has almost certainly been captured by Russia, China, U.S. For all we know, the data the Centurion Project loaded on their app was stored on U.S. servers. This means U.S. data brokers have captured it. I think organized criminals will have a field day with this sort of information. I think identity fraud, impersonation fraud.
11: Yeah, for sure. And he says that a lot of people are, of course, calling for an inquiry, but Lennox thinks that maybe even a public inquiry and investigations by RCMP or and Elections Alberta might not be enough for what people are feeling right now.
13: I don't think people are interested in process. I think they're interested in prosecution. I think the people who did this need to be held to account. And that's the only way that, we're going to get past this is if justice is served.
11: Because right now, under the current election law, if this group is, or the group that shared the electors' list is found to have done so illegally, they could face up to $10,000 fine or a year in prison.
14: That's but the genie has
11: penalties.
14: Left the bottle. The information is gone. We don't know where it is or how it's being used.
11: And the harms could be wide-ranging, as you heard from those two investigators. And, of course, even Edmonton Police Service apparently had a meeting the morning after this breach was made public.
14: Because their names and addresses are on the list.
11: 100%.
14: Judges' names are on this list
11: 100%.
14: As well.
11: And they said that they were thought, well, should we be contacting victims of domestic violence? And Chief Warren Dreikel says there were just too many. So that's how wide-ranging this breach is.
14: Oh, all right. Pit my stomach time. All right. Thanks so much, Morgan. It is 8:24. It is time to check traffic, and it's brought to you by James H. Brown & Associates, Alberta Injury Lawyers, the heavy hitters of injury law. Here's Justin Durbin.
15: Starting off with some good news, Stacey. Looks like we are clear of that stall on Grote Road southbound, just south of Stony Plain Road. Everything is open and moving a lot better through there. Looks like we are clear of that issue on Highway 16 eastbound, just after Atchison. Traffic moving a lot better through there. We do still have this delay on 34th Street, just south of the White Mud. Collision around 43 Avenue, north and southbound, still blocked and being detoured. 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
10: It's funny how ping pong balls can determine the future of a franchise and a player. Well, that's what happened last night. The final ping pong ball out of the hopper last night for the NHL lottery draft was number 12, and that meant the Toronto Maple Leafs, with just an 8.5% chance of winning the draft, will get first pick in the draft on June 26th. What a 24 hours it's been for the Leafs. The controversial hiring of John Chayka, then winning the draft lottery to get the first pick. Chayka, obviously, pretty excited.
1: Elated when you get a first overall pick. It's you know, it's a monumental type of opportunity. And, you know, I think it's a really good draft and a lot of good players. And it's an honor to pick one overall.
10: Elation in Toronto, depression in Vancouver. The Canucks, who finished dead last and had an awful year, had the best chance to get the first overall pick. Not only did they not get first, they didn't get second either. They'll end up drafting third. San Jose moved up to second. The top picks expected to be Gavin McKenna or Ivar Stenberg out of Sweden. The draft set for June 26th in Buffalo. Colorado got a goal and 3 points from Nathan MacKinnon. 5-2 win over Minnesota. They lead the series now 2-0. They're 6-0 in the playoffs. 2 games tonight, including Montreal at Buffalo to start that series. Oilers news. Looks like both Evan Bouchard and Darnell Nurse will keep playing. They've agreed to join Team Canada for the World Hockey Championships in Switzerland later this month. Football season is here. A few teams around the CFL start rookie camp today. The Elks have elected to bypass a rookie camp. They will be hit on the field Sunday morning to start main camp. And one guy really looking forward to that is linebacker Nick Anderson, who had an injury-plagued season last year. He was shut down in September and only played 7 games.
17: I've been feeling good, man. Back 100%. Got my twitch back, man. That's the most important thing, especially coming off a soft tissue injury. But just got extreme confidence in the physical therapist that I've been working with, the athletic training staff that we have. Everybody's been doing a great job of keeping me healthy and getting me back, man. So I feel back like Nick Anderson was in 2024, ready to attack this 2026 season.
10: Yeah, that Nick Anderson back in 2024 was the CFL Rookie of the Year. He'll be in a battle with Brock Mogensen for the starting middle linebacker spot. By the way, an hour-long Elks preview show tonight, 7 to 8 o'clock with myself and Dave Campbell here on 880 Ched, in studio with Mark Killam, Justin Rankin, and Joel DeBlanco for lots of football talk.
14: Oh, that's going to be good. All right, thanks so much, Morley. Well, we're going to start something new here on this morning. It's called the Spin Cycle. Me, Mr. Brotzel, look at the day's news. It's the first one, so you won't want to miss it, because I don't know what this is going to look like. That's coming up after your newscast.
23: This is Global News. It's 8:30. Good morning. I'm Morgan Smith. Right now in Edmonton, it is 7 degrees. We're headed to a high of 19 this afternoon. 21, your high tomorrow. Well, the UCP caucus now confirms staff did, in fact, attend an online training session on the website, which is now under RCMP and Elections Alberta investigation over a massive privacy breach. But the party says it believed the Centurion Project organizers when they said the names and addresses of 3 million Alberta voters were obtained legally. That site was shut down by court order last week. Yesterday, the Alberta NDP released a video of a training session in which it claims the names of two members of Premier Daniel Smith's inner circle, Centurion Project organizers, when they said the names and addresses of 3 million Alberta voters were obtained legally. That site was shut down by court order last week. Yesterday, the Alberta NDP released a video of a training session in which it claims the names of two members of Premier Daniel Smith's inner circle could be seen. Leader Nahed Nenshi says it

0: looking up and sharing Kenny's home address with the call's participants. On social media, Kenny writes, "It's disturbing his personal information is now broadly available, given the threats he's received from the separatist movement and others over the years." He says he plans to retain a lawyer to get advice on legal recourse. Now, Edmonton's police chief, Warren Dreichel, says when he first learned of the allegations about that data breach, he was worried police would become overwhelmed with phone calls.
1: "So all I would ask is that, you know, again, I'm not to minimize people's concern, is that if they have a real threat, call us. But just if they're upset, that's a different thing. And we just want to manage this because there are real victims out there that are going to need police support."
0: Dreichel says the morning after the Centurion Project site was made public, EPS had a meeting about whether officers should contact victims of domestic violence about the risk. And ultimately, he says that list was just too long to make it feasible. Edmonton's mayor sounding hopeful after a meeting yesterday to discuss the bike lanes with Alberta's transportation minister. Minister Devin Dreeshan says legislation is coming, which will ensure driving lanes aren't sacrificed for a bike network. Mayor Andrew Knack tells Global News he believes Edmonton's current bike lane policy will stand up under provincial scrutiny, and that he says the minister's genuinely interested in making data-informed decisions.
2: "And that's what I want at the end of the day, is that, you know, we'll see when the legislation comes, but at the end of the day, I want to just work on good legislation, help support them achieve their goals while making sure we can continue to provide transportation choices for Edmontonians across the city."
0: Dreeshan, meanwhile, would not rule out the possibility that bike lanes already in place in Edmonton and Calgary could end up getting ripped out. Edmonton police say they've made arrests after a senior was blasted with a fire extinguisher in Northeast Edmonton bus stop last month. It was around 9 in the morning on April 19th. A 66-year-old woman was left covered in powder at a bus shelter. She says she was sprayed by one of two teens who had approached her. EPS says public tips led to the arrest of two 13-year-olds who police allege were involved in four other incidents, and they're facing several charges. I'm Morgan Smith. Your next scheduled newscast at 9 on 880 CHED.
3: 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Justin Durbin keeping an eye on traffic for us this morning.
4: Still a few things to watch out for this morning, Stacey. We do have this collision on 34th Street, south of the White Mud, around 44th Avenue. Right now, north and southbound traffic blocked and being detoured. A lot of commuters using 17th or 50th Street as their detour. Watch for delays if you're in the West End. Looks like we have a stall, 170th Street, northbound towards 87th Avenue. In the far left lane, northbound, you'll need to stay over to the center or right. Beat the summer rush. 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From the Global One Traffic Center, I'm Justin Durbin.
3: Taking a look at 880 CHED weather, it's going to be a really decent week. Temperatures around 20 all week long, 19 degrees today, mix of sun and cloud. Just a small chance of rain while we are sleeping, 9 degrees, and then pretty much a carbon copy of today, tomorrow, but a little bit warmer, 21 degrees. Currently it's 7.
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2: We're going to start something new here on this morning, a little bit of an experiment. It's what happens when a radio host and a former politician sit down and talk the news, and they just happen to be, well, married. We're calling it the spin cycle, despite the fact I don't think my husband knows where the washer and dryer is in our house. It's where headlines meet real life. Thomas Lukaszczyk, Mr. Bratzel, joins us on the line. Hey, Thomas.
3: Well, good morning, Mrs. Lukaszczyk.
2: You couldn't even come to the studio. I asked you, can you come to the studio? You'll be hopping your Unity bus, come on down. You're like, no.
3: This early in the morning? Only crazy people work this early in the morning.
2: Can we talk about the Unity bus, please? And can we get it out of the driveway? I understand that your Forever Canadian movement is really important. It has really sort of taken over our lives over the last year or so. But this Unity...

0: bus. It's a behemoth.
1: But she's a beauty. She's like you. She's 33 years old.
0: You're right. She's good for keep going.
1: She's good for our property value. Neighbors love it. What's wrong?
0: Oh, it's big. But people do, you get a reaction when you drive this thing around, don't you?
1: You know, it's funny. It's like a moving billboard. And especially at red lights, when I stop, people wave and thumbs up. And I heard people calling out my name, so they assume that I'm driving it. It's great. It became an icon. And I don't think there is another vehicle in Canada right now that has more people take selfies in front of. It sort of became an icon. We're going to have to figure out what we do after October 19th with this beauty.
0: Yeah. Let's talk about October 19th and getting to a possible referendum on separation. You, of course, the founder of Forever Canadian. And let's talk about the latest developments over the last 24 hours, Thomas, if we can. Because I want to pick your brain. You were in politics for a really long time, so you kind of know how the sausage is made. Let's talk about this security breach in electors' information. The UCP caucus admitting in a statement yesterday that staffers attended an online meeting of the Centurion Group, where NDP leader Nahed Nanshi says that they searched people's names, including former Premier Jason Kenney. Now, the UCP says political staffers go to these political events all the time. You spent more than a decade in government. Is that the case?
1: Not at all. Political staffers go to their own party's political events, but to go knowingly to a separatist gathering and then participate with them on utilizing this list, which obviously is illegally obtained list of electors, is unthinkable. And when staffers attend events, their bosses, elected officials, know about it. You know, I cannot think of a situation that one of my chiefs of staff or staffers in my office would have gone to a political event without clearing it by me or me not knowing about it. It's part of the job. It's actually part of their contract that whatever political events they attend, the bosses are to know about it. So, poor choice, obviously, by staffers. But I don't believe that they went there voluntarily. They were delegated to go there. Separatists like to divide themselves into several groups. But when you look, they're all together. This is one separatist movement. They know each other. Mr. Rath was also asking their canvassers to join that group and start utilizing that list for signatures.
0: Yeah, that was now deleted tweet. But don't you think if we could give them the benefit of the doubt, the UCP, maybe they just wanted to keep an eye on what was happening with the Centurion Project, and so they signed up for an online meeting?
1: Well, if I wanted to give them a benefit of doubt, you know, it would be easier if this was their first offense. But we're dealing with a caucus that has been passing legislation now over and over again to make life easier on separatists. They changed the regulations. They overrode court decisions. So to now say that they just went there out of curiosity, when those are their friends, you know, those are their party members. Some of them sit on their constituency associations. They don't need to go to meetings to know what's happening in the separatist movement. For goodness sakes, the Premier's chief of staff, Rob Anderson, is one of the leaders of the separatist movement. So, no, they are simply entrenched in that movement. They were there, they got caught, and now they're looking for some kind of a plausible deniability.
0: Well, do you know if any UCP staffers attended Forever Canadian meetings? Because you've held some online meetings and gatherings.
1: Well, I can tell you no current political staffers of any political party attended Forever Canadian. We have a lot of former politicians from as far right as the Reform Party and then the Federal Conservative Party and UCP Party and NDP and others helping us out, but those are all former politicians and former staffers. We set up a special system that in order to participate in our meetings online, we almost replicated Facebook. You have to log on. We have to verify who you are. And as far as we know, no current staffers or politicians have attended our meetings.
0: What would be the problem with that?
1: Well,
0: They just want to check it out. They want to know a little bit more. They just want to keep an eye on you. Like, is that so wrong?
1: Well, it is, especially when you're attending a separatist meeting and your premier claims not to be a separatist. There is the problem. You know, if the premier could boast that her staffers have been attending Forever Canadian meetings to show that they are not separatists, you know, there would be some logical continuum there. But to be denying that you're, you know, saying that you're not a separatist and then be caught with your staffers being deployed to meetings and attending meetings, it creates a real dilemma for the premier.
0: So how do you think this is going to affect support for the separatists? I know that people are getting anxious, but that's now. And we're talking about this is going to take place in October. And I know that Albertans and I think most just people in general have short attention spans. And this could sort of be in the dust in the next couple of months in the fall if this indeed goes to a question.
1: Well, it will go to a question, but it empowers separatists. It emboldens them. You know, they think they have a perfect storm because now they know that they have a president down south in the United States that supports the idea of Alberta separating. They're being granted meetings by the highest authorities in Washington. Now they think they have a premier that's backing their cause and then changing laws for them to make their collection of signature in a referendum easier. Now they have representatives of the elected government attending their meetings. So it really empowers them. It gives them momentum. It gives them credibility that no one should be lending them.
0: Hey, before I let you go, I got a text. Somebody wanted me to ask you this question, so we may as well do it live on the air. Maybe you could ask him why he's worried about his question going to a referendum. Some people may have signed both petitions in hopes the separation question would be put to a referendum no matter what. And there are some people just like, I just want to get this over with. I just want, you know, there's the people who are for staying in Canada, just like, I just want to vote on it. And I want this to stop being a distraction for the province. Whether or not that happens later on, we have to wait. You have to wait to be seen for sure. But, you know, it says, why are you worried about your question going to a referendum?
1: Stacey, I'm worried about any one of those questions going to a referendum because referendums can be very surprising. We saw it with Brexit. You can get outcomes that you didn't want and you didn't expect because people use referenda just for sending messages. There also is a voter turnout problem. You know, there are additional referendum questions added to drive the separatist voter turnout up. And so we have to make sure now that pro-Canadians come out in large numbers to reflect the fact that only about 30% maximum of Albertans are separatists. But the real problem is this. This whole campaign between today and October 19 is going to have real negative impact on our economy and the prices of our houses. We've seen that in Quebec over and over again. We've seen that during Brexit. So it's causing massive economic damage to our province and social damage. You know, as you know, family members don't talk to family members. We have a crazy uncle in our family that we can't talk to anymore because of those divisive issues. So if we know that only 30% of Albertans are remotely interested in separation, why not take one of those two questions to the legislature, have MLAs vote on it, instead of going through this prolonged campaign and cause ourselves so much economic damage and divide us even further?
0: I don't think our family member is really going to be really happy that you called him crazy.
1: Well, he knows who he is.
0: Hey, quick question. I just want to ask you, and this is something that you're getting online all the time. Jason Kenney, and I don't know if Jason Kenney is going to continue with this, but he has agreed to debate separatist Keith Wilson going around the province debating. Why won't you debate Keith Wilson? Because he wants you. Wants you to.
1: Well, you know, you won't hear me say that very often, but I actually wish all the best to Jason Kenney in those debates. But I choose not to debate the separatists for the very same reason that I don't want to lend them any credibility. You know, why elevate their profile any further? And you know, there's that saying about playing chess with a pigeon. They will knock off all your pieces. They will soil your chessboard and then strut around and claim that they won the debate or the game. Mr. Kenney is setting himself up for a tough debate, and he's a great debater, and he understands this this issue very well. But the fact is that those individuals don't play by regular rules of debate or logic. You know, if this was a logical pursuit, many of them wouldn't be supporting separatism in the first place. In particular, you know, the individuals he's debating have been particularly harsh on him. Those are the reasons why he was ousted from the UCP party. So I think it's a process for him where he can finally square off with people that caused him the loss of his job. So there may be a little bit of that behind. It gives him an opportunity to have the last word. But debating with separatists in that format could be very dangerous. And I think it just added them credibility. But I wish him luck, and good on him if he's willing to put himself through it. But we will be focusing on positive campaigning and sharing with Albertans truthful information about the perils of separation and reminding Canadians what a great country we have.
0: All right. Thanks so much, Thomas, for your time. Appreciate it.
1: Thank you, Stacey.
0: All right. See you at home later. We've been talking to Thomas Lukaczyk, Mr. Brotzel, about a whole host of things that maybe he's not asked on a regular basis. That was our first spin cycle. You can always weigh in. Was that terrible? I don't know. 780-451-8800. I always appreciate any feedback. You can email me. You can text me. I am certainly listening. Well, coming up, Stephen Colbert says he's looking for a career change. That's next.
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0: Time to check traffic. 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
13: We still have some delays to watch out for this morning, Stacey. Along 34th Street, south of the White Mud, we have a collision around 44th Avenue. Right now, north and southbound, still blocked and being detoured around this. A lot of commuters using 17th or 50th Street as their alternate routes. Watch for delays on the White Mud. Eastbound, still busy heading towards 53rd Avenue, around the Twilliger Corner to the Rainbow Valley Bridge. And in the west end, we are dealing with a stall 170th Street northbound as you make your way towards 87th Avenue in the far left lane. 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From the Global One Traffic Center, I'm Justin Durbin.
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0: Stephen Colbert, the time is ticking for that show. I think it ends in the next couple of weeks. He's only got like maybe less than 3 weeks on the air to say goodbye, and all of the big names lining up to be one of his final guests, including Barack Obama. And it was actually a pretty funny exchange yesterday. He was saying, hey, a lot of people saying I should run for president. What do you think?
15: I'm looking for a new gig soon.
16: Uh-huh.
15: And a lot of people tell me I should run for president.
16: Well, you certainly have the look.
15: Thank you very much.
16: You have the hair.
15: Well, for the record, I think it's a stupid idea. How dumb do you think it is for people to say that I should run for president?
16: Well, you know, the bar has changed.
15: That is true. That is true. At times, subterranean.
16: So,
15: I don't have to limbo so low.
16: Let me put it this way. I think that you could perform significantly better than some folks that we've seen.
15: All right.
16: Yeah. I have great confidence in that. Thank you very much. Yeah.
15: Is that an endorsement?
16: It was not.
0: No, Stephen Colbert is going off to write the Lord of the Rings next movie, so he's quite busy. It is time now to check traffic again, and here's Justin Durbin.
13: Wrapping up what has been a bit of a busy morning across the city, Stacey, we are still dealing with some pretty big delays. 34th Street just south of the White Mud. Right now, we have that collision being cleared up near 44th Avenue. Northbound lanes are blocked off, traffic being detoured. A lot of commuters still using 17th or 50th Street as their alternates. And we have some delays outside the city along Highway 60, southbound in Devon, right around St. Lawrence Avenue. Southbound traffic, you'll need to stay over to the left. 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From the Global One Traffic Center, I'm Justin Durbin.
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4: So the hockey season and the playoffs roll on. Two games tonight. Looking forward a lot to the Montreal Buffalo series. It should be a good one. They start tonight. Game one in Buffalo. Also tonight, Vegas up 1-0 on the Anaheim Ducks will play host to Anaheim in game two of that series. Last night, Colorado beat Minnesota 5-2. The Avalanche now up 2-0. In that series. Nathan MacKinnon with a goal, two assists, and 3 points in the game. Man, Colorado and Carolina seem to be on a collision course right now. Both of them perfect through a round and a half of the playoffs. After first round sweeps, they're both up 2-0. Carolina leads Philadelphia. They'll play game three of that series in Philadelphia tomorrow. The big NHL story off the ice yesterday was the draft lottery. An 8.5% chance to win it for the Toronto Maple Leafs, and they beat the odds. They will draft first, likely taking Gavin McKenna. It'll be the third time in franchise history they get the first overall pick. 10 years ago, they took Austin Matthews. Back in 1985, they chose Wendell Clark. Vancouver had the best chance to win it. They went in at 18.5%. At one point, they had a 27% chance to win the first overall pick. San Jose gets second. Vancouver drops all the way to third. Chicago and the New York Rangers round out the top five. The draft will go June 26th in Buffalo. A couple of Oilers players are going to keep playing. The season's been extended for both Evan Bouchard and Darnell Nurse. They will join Team Canada for the World Hockey Championships, which will be in Switzerland. It begins on May the 15th. Elks training camp starts on Sunday. A lot of teams around the league playing, having rookie camps this week, but the Elks are not one of them. They've decided to get everybody on the field on Sunday for the first time as main camp starts. We'll have a special Elks preview show tonight. Mark Killam, Justin Rankin, and Joel DeBlanco will join myself and Dave Campbell in studio tonight to talk Elks and get you set for the start of the season. Saturday's medical and physicals day. We'll also have the Elks this week, Saturday morning live from 9 to 10 o'clock here on 880 CHED with interviews from the stadium as players would be then just 24 hours away from stepping onto the field. Blue Jays lost a game yesterday. That's three in a row now. Bullpen let them down again. They had a late inning lead, but lost it by a score of 4-3 to Tampa Bay. They'll play a getaway game today, 11 a.m. our time is start time. Jays 16-20 now, nine back of first place in the AL East. And the PWHL playoffs continue, and Marie-Philippe Poulin with another huge goal in triple overtime last night. She scored to give Montreal a 1-0 win over Minnesota. That best of five semifinal series is tied at one.
3: All right, thanks so much, Morley. Coming up, we're going to be talking about restaurants. Maybe your favorite restaurant, the one that you love to go to, really struggling. What they could be doing behind the scenes to try to avoid a price hike. And also, what should the premier do about this data breach? We'll talk about it in the 9 a.m. free-for-all.
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3: This is Global News. It's 9 o'clock. Good morning. I'm Morgan Smith. Right now in Edmonton, it's 7 degrees. We're headed to a high of 19 this afternoon and 21, your high tomorrow. There are new allegations. Senior UCP officials knew about the unauthorized use of a voting list by a separatist group and were on a call to learn how the app was used. Global's Jasmine King reports.
6: Leader Nahed Nanshi says his party was sent a video recording of some UCP staff members learning how to use the Centurion Projects app. The group allegedly used a voter list on a public database that listed nearly 3 million Albertans' full names and home addresses. Nanji questions why more wasn't done.
7: Why was not reported by the UCP or any government official to the police or to Elections Alberta that the Centurion Project seemed to have access, unauthorized access to the electors list, which is required by by law.
6: The UCP told Global News caucus staff did attend the meeting in question, but say they had no reason to believe the website was unlawful. Jasmine King, Global News.
3: Meanwhile, former Premier Jason Kenney writes on social media that he plans to retain a lawyer and seek advice on legal recourse. This after the video shared by the NDP yesterday appears to show the Centurion Project's David Parker looking up Kenney's name and address and sharing it with everyone as a demo in this training session. Former RCMP investigator and current security consultant Neil LeMay says current legislation is a barrier to investigators, which he says is dismaying given the harms which could come from this breach.
8: The act is written in such a way that it will be impossible to investigate those wrongdoings. Premier Smith doesn't seem to understand this. I don't know if she's naive or if there's other forces at work here. Telling us to look away, there's nothing to see here. Clearly, she doesn't understand.
3: And another former RCMP investigator notes it isn't just criminals who could find this information valuable, but hostile foreign intelligence agencies. News in a moment, but first checking traffic. Here's Justin Durbin.
9: Thanks so much, Morgan. Wrapping up what has been a busy morning across the city, we still have delays on 34th Street south of the White Mud. Northbound lanes blocked off around 44th Avenue and traffic being detoured. If you're heading out the door, you could use 17th or 50th Street as an alternate. And just watch as we do have work being done along 170th Street at 87th Avenue. We have crews working northbound in the left lane. Police on scene. You'll need to stay over to the center right. 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From the Global One Traffic Center, I'm Justin Durbin.
3: Well, the ordeal is finally ending for four Canadians among the passengers and crew aboard a cruise ship in the grip of a deadly virus. ABC's Jim Ryan reports.
10: Nearly 150 people were aboard the Dutch ship MV Hondius when a 70-year-old man died of hantavirus. His wife later died of the same illness. The death of a German man has not been verified as hantavirus. The ship has been denied docking, but now passengers are being evacuated in small boats, taken by ambulance to the airport in Cape Verde off the coast of Africa and flown to the Netherlands. Jim Ryan, ABC News.
3: CNN is reporting that its founder, Ted Turner, the outspoken and often outrageous TV pioneer, has died at the age of 87. The network says Turner died today, citing a news release from Turner Enterprises. Turner transformed an obscure Atlanta TV station into the first satellite-based superstation and founded Cable News Network, the first 24-hour all-TV network. The brash Southerner owned sports teams, was a champion yacht racer, and was married to actress Jane Fonda for 10 years. 880 CHED News Time is 9:04.
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3: 880 CHED weather. Clouds roll in this afternoon as we reach for a high of 19. Chance of showers tonight, low of 9. Then windy tomorrow at a high of 21 degrees. Right now in Edmonton, partly cloudy and 8. I'm Morgan Smith. 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
2: 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It's the 9 a.m. free-for-all on QR Calgary and 880 CHED.

0: Welcome to the 9 a.m. free-for-all. It's going to be a beautiful day up here in Edmonton. I'm Stacey Brotzel at 880 CHED, joined by my colleague at QR Calgary, Sarah Crosby. Good morning.
1: Also, a high of 21 degrees here as well today.
0: Oh, it's going to be nice. I even brought out the dress.
1: You're in a dress today?
0: I'm in a dress.
1: I only wear dresses two places. One, to my wedding. Two, sometimes to stampede, and that's it.
0: Oh, it's much better than wearing tight pants.
1: No, I disagree. Uh-huh. The fear with the dress, and it's only a women's issue for 99% of us, maybe a radical thinking dude, is that fear that the back of your dress slash skirt is going to end up tucked into your nylons, pantyhose, whatever you're wearing, and you're going to do a little embarrassing flash to everyone around you.
0: And of course, we've already talked about this. You would tell her if the back of her dress was tucked into her underwear, right?
1: In that extreme situation, yes. Flies, I'm not comfortable with, but if everything is on display from a dress situation, I will get you back down to things being covered.
0: Yeah, and I know Shay won't, because he won't even tell you your fly is down or if there's spinach in your teeth, because he hates confrontation. Yeah. He's been very vocal about that.
2: Yeah, that's a tough one. Because that one, that's really embarrassing. You're dressed tucked into your underpants. I might step in on that one.
0: Hey, Stace. and then just sort of act it out with a little game of charades, right?
2: You got a thing going on there you might want to take a look at. Something like that.
0: Oh, that's so funny. Hey, I want to know, Sarah, if you've talked to your Toronto Maple Leaf husband lately. I know you said you were not going to talk about the GM choice, but I'm wondering if you're going to talk to them about they had an 8% chance in getting the first round draft pick. And, well, there's a chance. And they got that chance. And their ball was chosen. And now there's people celebrating in Toronto because all things are good in the hood.
1: So I had a very late nap yesterday, and when you get up at 3 o'clock in the morning, you stick a nap in when you can. I was sleeping, and let's keep in mind, my husband is significantly older than me. So I'm sleeping, and all I hear is, oh my God, oh my God. I thought he was having a heart attack. I come pounding down the stairs, and I'm like, what's wrong? What's wrong? Because I'm not really awake. And he's like, we got Gavin. And I was like, what? Oh my goodness. And then I went back up to my room. He's elated. We've got to see everything and how it all works out. But yes, they're going to get Gavin McKenna, the number one guy that the whole world wanted. And yes, they got Austin Matthews. And so it looks like the world is unfair once again to everyone, including the Calgary Flames.
0: For now, you have Austin Matthews. I don't know how long he's going to stick
2: around.
0: Yeah,
2: now that changes that whole conversation, too. Like, I don't know.
0: Why are we talking so much about the Toronto Maple Leafs? But it's been an interesting couple of days for that team.
2: Oh, geez. Yeah, well, this is the thing about it. They needed something good to happen, and the NHL steps in and makes everything okay for Toronto. Like, you know, Toronto Maple Leafs.
0: You don't actually believe that, do you?
2: Toronto has missed the playoffs twice in the last 11 years, and they got the first round pick both times.
0: Well, people could say that about Edmonton, too.
2: For a long time, they could.
0: Oh, yeah, for sure, right? I remember, in fact, how big a deal that was when we got Connor McDavid. I remember where I was.
2: Yeah,
0: I can't remember where I was for so many big moments in my life, but I remember where I was when I heard Connor McDavid was coming to the Edmonton Oilers. I was at a fundraiser at the Italian Hall on St. Albert Trail and 137th Avenue, and Jalen Nye, my predecessor, was there as well, and just remember everyone talking about it.
2: Oh, it's huge.
0: That's a big deal. And Gavin McKinnon's no Connor McDavid.
2: No, he's not. I mean, he's good, but that's the thing, right? Like, how good is he going to be? You always wait and see. But yeah, okay, Connor McDavid was, well, arguably the greatest player in the game. Some people will make, I won't. But yeah, that's like, there's generational and then there's Connor McDavid. So yeah, I mean, but still, good for Toronto, I guess. Whatever, they'll screw it up. That's the beautiful thing about it. We know they'll screw it up. So it's just how will they screw it up is what we're waiting to see now.
1: This idea, though, Shane, you know this idea about the fix being in, that anyone who is an expert in superstition or conspiracy theories says that is about finding patterns and relationships that don't actually truly exist, but your mind can make it all be sewn together.
2: You're right, but I mean, I'll tell you what, as a Bruins fan, there was a large collection of Bruins fans that were not the least bit surprised that Toronto got. There were people talking about it. The guy who does play-by-play or color on the Bruins broadcast was saying weeks ago, well, Toronto's getting the number one pick. Because if Toronto stayed where they were supposed to be, the Bruins got their first-round pick this year. They had a top five protected. So if they'd finished out of the top five, Boston would have got their pick. And there were people in Boston saying, yeah, well, forget it. It's not happening. They're getting the number one overall pick. There's no two ways about it. And sure enough, they did. So.
0: All right. It'd be interesting to be a fly on the wall in these discussions, whether these conspiracy theories that we believe to be true are actually true at all. Let's talk a little bit about what's going on here in Alberta. You know, Toronto's got Toronto. Toronto's going to Toronto. Let's talk about Alberta, because I know the world's, and especially the country's eyes on our province right now. And a big bomb drop in the Alberta legislature yesterday, where Nahed Nenshi, the head of the NDP, said that Conservative UCP caucus members actually attended that Centurion project meeting, as an online meeting about how it worked around the data that they had illegally obtained. The premier was asked about it. She's like, well, we're not going to interfere with the investigation taking place by Elections Alberta and the RCMP and the city police. She's in a tough spot. What does she do now, Shay Ganim? I know you talked to Nahed Nenshi, and that's going to come up on your show coming up, but at what point does she step in and do something? Well, can she?
2: I don't know if she can. I mean, we've talked about this since she basically left here and went there. And any conservative politician or premier in this province knows full well that if you run afoul of the people that are basically the ones driving this separatist bus,
0: like Jason Kenney,
2: like conservative premiers don't lose elections in Alberta, other than Jim Prentice. They lose leadership reviews. It's the party that removes them. So I don't know. I mean, I think she's known that from day one. That's why we're this far down the road. She can't reject that portion of the UCP base. We know, what is it, 58% of the UCP base support some kind of separation referendum. So the reality is that's what she's dealing with. So at the same time, the pressure will continue to mount. Like, somebody's got to do something, and she'll continue to say, well, Elections Alberta is investigating and police are investigating, and they will. But that'll take years, right? We know that. We've seen how that plays out before. So in the meantime, do we go to the question on separation? I think she feels she has to. If she doesn't, she's toast. But there's going to be a lot of questions about it. It's an absolute mess. I mean, what has to happen, and I think even the separatists, and I've heard a lot of them say this, well, the whole thing is tainted now. It may be 100% legit. It may well be. May not be a single fake signature on there. But the question has now been raised, right?
0: You've got to feel bad for these people who are out there in 100%. The cold, and this is what they believe in. Yeah. And now it's like, you're disputing all of the hard work that I put into this.
2: That's right. And a bunch of them called me yesterday and said, and we worked hard. We got ID. We made sure we were instructed on how to do this on the up and up. And we spent a lot of time. And now you're saying, and I'm saying, I'm not saying anything. I'm sure you did the job right. But now this question exists, right?
1: This is why, truly, I said this on our show in Calgary today, this is why I think it's so fantastic that former Premier Jason Kenney was revealed yesterday to be part of this leak, and they allegedly showed all of his information instead of saying, hey, look how easy it is to search for me. They used former Premier Jason Kenney. And the reason I think this is great, and it's unfortunate that he's in it, but it's also good, is because now we have someone with prominence and power and position and privilege to also have a stake in this and say, let's go and get legal opinion on this. Let's take legal action, because there are people in this province, not the Daniel Smiths, not the Nahed Nenshis, who are going to be affected by this. And they're not going to have a say, a voice, know where to go, how to confront it, what to do if someone shows up at their house. So having Jason Kenney now in this and writing an X post that's like 19 paragraphs long is a really good thing for this, because now it's affecting people. So if someone was to personally go to Premier Daniel Smith's cousin's house or best friend, then maybe she'd feel more involved in it as a person and not just as a politician.
0: Yeah, and we know here in Edmonton that the police service had a meeting because now their addresses are out there.
2: Sure.
0: Judges' addresses are out there as well. And I know Jason Kenney in his really long Twitter post yesterday said he's looking into legal recourse in this case.
2: Take a look at the replies to anything that Jason Kenney puts on Twitter and recognize what he deals with, what people say about him. Like, he's still target number one for a lot of these people because of COVID, for God's sake. Like, they go back that far. So this is when we talk about people who are at risk because of this, this is exactly what we're talking about. And it's not just Jason Kenney. Like you say, there's journalists and there's doctors and there's judges and the list goes on and on and on and on.
0: But the genie's out of the bottle. There's nothing we can do. They're talking about all of this information on the dark web at this point. But do we just say, oh, we'll just leave it to Elections Alberta that has, like, how many staff members do they have?
2: Like
0: less than 10?
2: Yeah.
0: They're going to investigate this massive alleged data breach?
2: And police, and no knock against the police, but literally it'll take years and years, and then what, right?
0: Yeah. Do they even know how this works? Yeah, there's a steep learning curve just in terms of investigating something like this, because
2: it's
0: never happened before, and this is sort of not in their purview, perhaps. So we'll just have to, I guess, wait and see, because she's just waiting and seeing.
2: What happens next? Exactly.
0: This is a never-ending story, and of course, you will be talking to Nahed Nenshi, the head of the NDP. When?
2: Chatted with them this morning. We'll play the interview for you, let's say, in an hour. How about that?
0: Okay. You can catch Jay Ganim's show from 10 until 1 o'clock here on 880 CHED and QR Calgary. And this is kind of a scary stat. One-third of Canadian restaurants are running at a loss or just breaking even. That's why some people are doing things differently. Restaurateurs trying to stay afloat by thinking outside the box, if you will. That's when the 9 a.m. free-for-all continues.
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0: it's being talked about somewhere, it's being talked about here. 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
1: 9:20 on this beautiful Wednesday morning. What do you want to do in retirement? Maybe you're already there. Maybe you're thinking about what you can do. But I'm, 52 and I'm thinking, And this is a pipe dream for me. And I think it's a ridiculously dumb pipe dream for me, but I kind of want to open a restaurant. And you just think the fantasy of opening a restaurant would be just like, I could have my buddies there. I could just go and talk to customers and, pour wine. And, it basically is going to run itself, Sarah. But I don't think that's the reality in my life and for many restaurateurs. And of course, it becomes more problematic when I want to open up a pierogi restaurant. I want all pierogis. They have them in Poland.
2: Like dessert pierogies, lunch pierogies, breakfast pierogies, baked all the pierogies.
1: All the pierogies. Baked pierogies are unbelievable. They're like empanadas, but we can call them pierogies or dumplings, right? And then I want to do it in the south of Spain.
2: so you just want to... You want to eat, drink, and be merry in the warmth.
1: I don't know what the wine pairing looks like with a mushroom pierogi, and I probably will never do it. And I know I will never do it because the restaurant business is really hard. And Restaurants Canada actually put out a new survey that says 36% of Canadian restaurants are operating at a loss or just breaking even. Just with the perfect storm. They're still recovering from COVID. They may have taken out loans that they're still paying off. The cost of goods, the cost of food, especially with this fuel crisis happening in Iran, is out of control. And then the affordability crisis where people just don't have money to eat out anymore.
2: And what I always think is interesting is we have this really skewed vision of restaurants. And so we'll say, but I was there on Saturday at 8 o'clock and it was packed. But the secret to busy restaurants is you have to look at them on Sunday through Thursday. Mm-hmm. And also what's happening from 11 o'clock in the morning till 5. They're open, but are they making any money? Because it can't survive on just a Friday, Saturday night schedule.
1: Yeah, we actually talked to a cook. He owns a place called Muley's on 124th Street. And he's actually doing something really cool on Edmonton's probably busiest street, White Avenue, which we'll get to in just a few seconds. But he says that restaurants, another fallacy, don't get a lot of deals. Like he says, they're paying kind of what we're paying for food. It's not like they're getting a great deal on the amount of carrots that they bring in, for example. And he pointed out middle restaurants. So the restaurants that are sort of catering to the middle of restaurant goers. So the high-end restaurants, they're going to raise their prices. And you expect that they will raise their prices because you're paying for an experience. You're paying for a really high-end meal, right? And then the lower takeout places, they can buffer because they can cut down staff. People are going up to a counter. Maybe you're just sort of adjusting things to sort of cut costs a little bit. But it's that mushy middle where they're really struggling, and they are being hit harder by all of these things that are happening to him than the other two sorts of restaurants.
2: And the problem is, of course, is that you want to support the middle because that's what many of us can afford. That's sort of a Thursday, Friday night out when you're not breaking the bank. It's not an anniversary. It's not Mother's Day. It's not a big night. So if the restaurant's too busy, then you're like, oh, this is going to take forever. It's going to be rushed. It's going to be loud. And if there's no one there, then you think, well, what's wrong with them? How long has the chicken been in the fridge? So they sit in a very precarious spot of being busy and enticing, but open and available at the same time.
1: Yeah, because lines attract people. You're like, oh, there's a lineup. I better go. Right. And it's no matter what we're talking about, if there's a line, you're like, oh, this is something that must be good. But there's not lines all the time. So what Peter Keith did, he opened up a hub. It's instead of one restaurant setting up a brick and mortar, there's three different food producers in, so there's not the heavy financial burden just on one producer. And he says so far it's working okay.
3: When we think about it, it's actually one of the most simple solutions to the cost of living, which is to have some roommates, right? So we're sharing one restaurant space with three different food brands. Each one is able to use a little bit of the kitchen. They each have a little dedicated section in the front of house. and they can all be operating at the same time, or they can set different hours, whatever they want. But it essentially allows these businesses to have a White Ave presence, one of the most desired locations for restaurants in the city, at about a third of the cost.
1: So how is it working out?
3: It's been going really well. We're almost a year into it. We started preparing to open the doors in June of last year. We opened in July. The businesses have done well. You know, we've certainly seen some seasonality, but summers on White Ave are incredible. It's so vibrant, so busy, and we've made it through the winter. So we now have three businesses in there, and I think, you know, they really love sharing space, collaborating, discovering each other's customers in a way. You know, I might come in for an ice cream and then discover the bagel brand, and now I've got a new favorite food business in Edmonton as well.
1: And then I did ask him, I said, what are some of the problems with this? Well, because they pick their own hours, that you may come in for a bagel, but they're not open, but the ice cream place is open, right? So it's, you just never know what you're going to get. And I think it's just, we've never experienced something like this before. It's a new concept. It's great for them that they can, you know, serve the public and here's my great bagels or here's my great matcha, and cut the costs. But then sort of the model is a work in progress, it sounds like.
2: So it's almost like a smaller take on a food court or a farmer's market, just in a smaller sense, because it's three instead of 30.
1: Yeah. And so it looks like a restaurant. It's brick and mortar. And I think anyone who, you know, is a chef and is a good cook and produces great food, this is what they want, ideally. But just the costs are just astronomical. So they're trying to do things a little bit differently. And that is the Hub on White Avenue right here on in Edmonton on 82nd Avenue. Well, getting rid of accents. Have you heard about this? AI stripping out what makes you, you. Sarah absolutely hates this idea.
2: Hate it.
1: Why? Well, we'll tell you when the 9 a.m. free-for-all continues after your newscast.
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7: This is Global News. It's 9:30. Good morning. I'm Morgan Smith. Federal and provincial privacy watchdogs are releasing their report into how OpenAI sourced its AI training data. And they found the company failed to respect Canadian privacy laws when training ChatGPT. An overview of the report out today says OpenAI did not obtain consent for the collection of extensive personal information as required by law and did not have adequate safeguards to protect it, including the data related to children. Former Alberta Premier Jason Kenney says he plans to go over his legal options with a lawyer now that his name and address were allegedly shared by members of the Centurion Project during an online training session. It's the latest revelation as RCMP and Elections Alberta investigate after nearly 3 million names and addresses of Alberta voters were shared in an app by the separatist group. The online training session for that app was recorded on video. Kenny's information used as a test case by the project's David Parker shared with all of session participants, or at least it appears to have been done so that way. And a video from the April 16th was shared yesterday by the Alberta New Democrats, who say they immediately contacted RCMP over concerns that the official electors list was being used illegally. The NDP alleges two high-ranking members of Premier Daniel Smith's inner circle were participants in that session. The UCP caucus responding, saying while staffers did take part, the party believed the Centurion Project when it said the data was obtained legally. 8 at each at news time, 9:31.
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7: 880 CHED weather, clouds rolling in this afternoon as we hit a high of 19 degrees. And then chance of showers tonight, low of 9, up to 9, 21 tomorrow. It's 8 degrees. I'm Morgan Smith. 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
0: If it's being talked about somewhere, it's being talked about here. It's the 9 a.m. free-for-all on QR Calgary and 880 CHED. If it's being talked about somewhere, it's being talked about here. It's the 9 a.m. free-for-all on QR Calgary and 880 CHED.

0: The morning show host, Stacey Brotzel. We're going to talk about accents in just 12 seconds. But I just want to get your gauge on how you think Ched listeners are feeling, Stacey, because I got a message today saying, I'm tired of your dark news, Sarah. You're so aggressive. You're so indignant. We want lighter fare in the morning. And I said, I understand that. But on a news talk station, you have to go into the darker corners of data breaches and murdered children and premiers responding to events, because it's the world we live in. And I understand you can feel oversaturated with it, but you also can't ignore it. I feel like this is heavy week here in the city and the province. What is your text line like right now? What's Edmonton feeling?
1: Well, there's the rage that that you see a lot, just even walking down the streets or having a conversation with a friend or a family member, right? There's a lot of anger happening right now. And that story about the two murdered children in the car just breaks everyone's heart right across the province. And that's really hard to deal with. And when you're doing a morning show, it's really tough to strike a balance, right? You want, people are just waking up. They're turning on the radio. There's hope. The sun is coming up. It's going to be a beautiful day. Did you hear it's going to be 21 degrees in Calgary? Oh, why are you bringing me down, Sarah? So I get that. But I also get that you need to know what's happening in your community, because a lot of people going on. I'll never forget this conversation that I had once. Mark Carney just took over the Liberal leadership. He hadn't gone to an election yet. And so we were talking about Mark Carney in a conversation, and a woman stands up and she goes, who's Mark Carney? And I, he's our prime minister. Okay, yeah, I keep hearing this name. I didn't know who he was. I'm like, oh, okay, all right, great. So continuing the conversation, we were talking about an election coming up. She goes, oh, an election? Who are we electing? What's going on with that? Well, we're electing our next prime minister, and whether he has a mandate, and he's up against Pierre Poilievre? I don't know who that is. And you just wonder. And my initial reaction is like, why don't you know this? Like, why don't you know this? But maybe she's happier because she doesn't know this.
0: Different tiers of interest and involvement and integrating yourself into everything going on, right? Here's something I want to bring to your attention, because right now you could dismiss this as a phone story, as a TELUS story, as an AI story. But I have grave concerns about this. So this morning, we're doing our business and our markets. And then our guest, Faisal Carmelli, from the Popowich Carmelli Advisory Group, CIBC Wagundi, talked about one of the top headlines today. And I think what could come out of this could be horrifying. But take a listen, and then you can chime in on our text lines as well. TELUS using AI to alter the accents of customer service agents.
2: Yeah, the next time you're on TELUS and you hear a voice on the other side of the call center interaction, it might soon sound a little more familiar thanks to an AI tool that's the technology's brought in by a company called Tomato.ai, and it basically alters the audio in real time to change the accent of the individual to the accent that you would be more comfortable listening to. And this is going to cause a lot of concern for a lot of people, but more importantly, this is a way that TELUS is looking at the customer service experience. The length of a call, the longer the call, the more it costs TELUS. And so I would not be surprised to see more and more companies around the world using this technology, because it does help shorten the phone call, which means more profit on the bottom line. But it's going to go with more of a concern, because a lot of people are not going to be happy that they're altering accents of an individual when they're on the other line.
0: This is not the employee's fault that they have an accent. This is companies have farmed out, shipped out, put these jobs overseas where they are cheaper. And so now we're blaming the people and their accents for calls taking longer, for you not being able to understand. So we are essentially whitewashing their accents into something you like, I like, as someone in Calgary, Edmonton, Canada. I think this is heinous, and I think it can spiral out of control very, very, very quickly.
1: I get all of your arguments, and I understand that there's, you know, a cultural identity erasure. I guess it reinforces bias.

0: against discrimination. However, can I play devil's advocate with you a little bit?
1: You are in a devil dress today, so go on.
0: It's more of a mahogany, but okay. I'm wondering if workers are consenting to this. I guess there's lots of things we don't know about this news story. Are they consenting to this? Maybe they don't want to repeat things a million times because they're like, hey, what? Sorry, what? You know, and even the most polite people, maybe they just didn't quite catch their pronunciation of a word. I am married to a man who has an accent, so I'm like, oh, you said what? What? So maybe they don't want to repeat things over and over again, especially when you have a sort of a long spiel at a call center. And maybe they are tired of hearing, can I get somebody who speaks English, please? Maybe they're tired of, because 100% they get that on a daily basis, going, where are you from? Can I get somebody who speaks English? I can't understand you. Maybe they want to, maybe that might make their work day a little easier for them.
1: But TELUS has said that one of the reasons we're doing this is to stop aggressive customers from attacking our service agents. This is blaming the victim crap. This is, let's take away your accent so that John Smith, fictitious John Smith, if that's your name, fictitious John Smith in Calgary, Alberta, doesn't swear, bark, yell, rip someone apart. Like, we need to be better human beings and stop people from behaving badly instead of saying to someone overseas, we're going to take your accent away because we've put these jobs there. Canadians don't like it. We don't like how you sound. So we're going to give you a good old Calgary accent. This is why this is so concerning. And I come from this from a very personal place, because if you want to understand, especially up in Edmonton, a lot of people hate my voice. That's just the fact of things. People think I sound too young to be on the station. I have wrinkles. I have a 19-year-old. I have a big old mortgage. I am significantly old enough to understand issues. But if we start changing people's voices, then who's to say 2 years from now you don't have the brain, the thoughts, and the questions of Sarah Crosby, but you give my voice a male take over the airways? Who's to say we don't turn a black man white? We don't take someone who is in the LGBTQ2S community and make them sound quote-unquote straight. This is a slippery slope, I think, for anyone who does not sound like a perfect voice, whatever that is to you, like a Matthew McConaughey. Anyone could have their voice changed, torqued, differed, if this is the path we're on.
0: Yeah, a lot to unpack there, Sarah. You know, TELUS isn't going to change the world. TELUS isn't going to change John Smith, fictional guy, right? That's not going to happen. So are they best trying to protect their workers, or are they trying to sort of cut down on call times and delivery of service and try to make it, you know, a little bit faster, a little bit easier for TELUS to do business? 100% is probably both, right? And I can only imagine what these call operators get on a daily basis. And then you sort of switched into AI, sort of changing the way we perceive things. And already there's celebrities that, where their images are being changed, their voices being stolen, and that is already a thing. So it is coming, and people have to be prepared for it. And I think it's going to be something that we're going to have to deal with for a very long time.
1: But this is just something right now that's a TELUS customer service situation. So people are sitting in their cars, in their offices right now going, doesn't affect me. But this is how AI rolls out, and it can affect you. So I think when you look at these nuggets and headlines, you have to think, 3 months from now, what is this going to be doing to me, my voice, and my job? And one of the great takes from our listeners today was, well, then let's also roll this out into, we can change someone's accent to sound even more like your mom, your dad, your husband. And then the scam side is going to be even stronger if tomato.ai can just de-accent you and turn you into another voice. I think the effects of this could be chilling on every single person in their work and in their home.
0: Yeah, I think you're looking big picture. Everybody on my text line is looking at the small picture going, hey, I want to be able to understand the people I am talking to. If it's going to cut down on my costs, my TELUS mobility costs, I'm all for it. So yeah, you're looking at the really big picture about how AI, and I think there's so many questions about how AI is going to affect our civilization in years to come and what that looks like. And that's why so many people are raising alarm bells and being very fearful of AI and how it will affect their job. And are there any AI-proof jobs at this point? And what they're going to do to people like us in the future? Do people not like my voice? Do people want me to be a man? And so there's going to be a voice filter? I don't know. I don't know what the future holds.
1: But you don't feel as freaked out about this as I do? Because when you take one major company like TELUS using this on its employees, then all of a sudden you start to think, what else is coming for us? And I get wanting to save money, but if you don't look at the big picture, if I don't look at the big picture, then you wake up one day and you're like, oh, didn't know that was coming. And then we end up with people not understanding who Mark Carney is, and the whole thing starts to cascade down.
0: I think it's so big and so uncertain, and I don't know. So maybe I am like that person at the bar who didn't know who Mark Carney was, who's happier not knowing or not being stressed out about what's going to happen next. I guess I'll come for that later, because really, what am I going to do about it, Sarah? What am I going to do? What are you going to do?
1: I'm going to continue to use my shrieky voice to bring up stories that I think we should be interested and concerned about, so people can say, oh, is this going to happen at my company? Is this going to happen to me? And inform and read more, so we all have an understanding of what's swirling around us.
0: Important. Knowing, knowledge is power, for sure.
1: And knowing is half the battle. That's what G.I. Joe said, and I know that because my brother watched it all through the 80s as his favorite cartoon. You might remember yesterday we talked about city-run grocery stores. This is an idea being pitched in Toronto. They're going to have 4 pilot stores, and the city of Toronto would operate these on city land in a city building and make essentials like milk, bread, chicken breasts far more affordable. And this used to be screamed as a socialist crazy idea. But now when people are getting frustrated that there are no other ways to make groceries possible and affordable for you and your family, Toronto's getting on board. And the city councillor who pitched this idea is in Alberta soon, pitching it for something here as well. So we had Mayor Jeremy Farkas on the show today, and I said, are we going to get into the grocery game? I'll play it for Calgarians. Maybe Edmontonians can go, okay, if that's how their mayor feels, what is our mayor going to say? City-run grocery stores. The words from one mayor I'll share with you coming up next.
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13: A beloved 75-year-old man washing up, getting ready for bed, is brutally beaten and killed. 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I'm Global News crime reporter Nancy Hickst. 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
14: If it's being talked about somewhere, it's being talked about here. 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

0: 9:49. You know when you go somewhere for the first time in the spring or summer and the water's a little cold and someone has to go in the water to test out the chill. Mm-hmm. So you go in the water by yourself because it's not fully sunshine yet. That's me right now on this on this discussion about TELUS using AI. Tomato.ai is the company to strip away customer servants' accents because I'm on the side that this is horrendous and this is going to roll out and snowball and come for us. I have one text that just says, "Ah, Sarah, you're always wrong." Not many people stay here on board with me. I'm concerned that this will roll out and affect you and me and your mom and your best friend and strip your accent away, strip your voice away as a black man or a white woman or someone in the queer community. I fear how this could be exploited to make us all sound the same. A lot of people are like, shut up, Sarah. I just want a cheaper cell phone. I just want to hear the customer service agent, whatever it takes to make it more affordable.
1: Yeah, a couple of really interesting texts up here. And somebody says, you know, if we have the technology, why don't we use this technology? Why are we being fearful of this? And of course, AI is not perfect. It has hallucinations. So there's going to be, you're stripping out accents. You're also going to be stripping out words that probably won't make any sense. You're like, what? What did you just say? That's no word that I know because it's not perfect by any means. Somebody says, you know what? This is the job of TELUS is, you know, to work for their customers. And Larry says, really kind of interesting. Remember when electronic synthesizers were going to end the music industry? That didn't happen. So maybe there's a little bit of fear, but I think fear is important because it makes sure that things that Sarah is talking about doesn't happen, or at least we know about it happening. We can maybe predict it and maybe protest against it in our own little way, if we can.
0: Also, Larry, if you're blending Depeche Mode into this very serious conversation, I am so appreciative of you as a listener to our stations. Yesterday, we talked about city-run grocery stores, a pilot project in Toronto being pitched for stations to have affordable milk and bread, grocery essentials that you can't afford right now. Toronto's in. They're going to do a 4-location pilot project, and the councillor in Toronto is coming here to Alberta to pitch it as something that could happen in Calgary and Edmonton as well. So Mayor Jeremy Farkas, our Calgary mayor, was on the show today, and I just flat out asked him, what about Calgary having city-run grocery stores? Do you love the idea? Are you against the idea? Where is your head at?
2: Like, I'm willing to hear out any idea, but personally, I don't think it's within scope of our Municipal Government Act. But what I will say is affordability is a big challenge for so many people. And that's why, for me personally, I've stepped up as a community board member of Save the Alex, which runs a community food center. There's a number of great not-for-profit organizations that the city does support through family and community support services. So meeting that objective, I think, is really important. But, you know, if I want a downtown station to be my priority for the police. I'm not in the business of running grocery stores, and I think it would be relatively inefficient for the city to get into that space. But that said, there's a lot of other great organizations out there who are delivering on that, on say community gardens and so on, that I think the city could support from a grant level, and that's how we're currently approaching it.
0: He's not interested. He's out, Stacey Bronzo.
1: Because you know who's not interested? Calgary's not interested. I think most of his voters aren't interested in it. I think, you know, he says the government doesn't have a hand in doing grocery business, and I 100% agree. The learning curve would be too steep. The cost would be too high. What if it doesn't work out? Who's on the hook? Taxpayers are on the hook. I think you look at what government does have a hand in. I know this is a provincial issue, but what about electricity costs? How about you lower those? And then we have more money to go buy food. Or you incentivize independent, smaller grocery stores. You maybe give them a break on their taxes, and then maybe they might pass that consumer that onto their consumer. The lower price, or reduce our own taxes, and then we will have more disposable income, so we may be able to get that chicken breast that we haven't been able to get in the past.
0: And the people in Toronto and the city councillor in charge of this in Toronto says, maybe people don't understand, though, that governments are already in the food business, because he said in Toronto, they have supply chain relationships for their food banks, and they have supply chain relationships for their seniors' homes, which require a lot of food relationships and management. So it's not a brand new relationship. It's figuring out how to pull and twist those relationships.
1: But they're not in the retail business.
0: Like, no.
1: That's not the retail business. And I think that that's so different. We just had a conversation about restaurants and how they're struggling. It's going to be the same for the city if they would undertake this. But once again, as I talked about yesterday, I'm really interested to see how Toronto pulls this off. And I think we can learn from perhaps their mistakes.
0: The one other adorable thing I'll play for you quickly, blending into our restaurant conversation, yeah, is Mayor Jeremy Fark is all about supporting the local. But he said he had to let everyone know that when it comes to Mother's Day, his mother has special plans for them. I find this adorable.
2: I am going to be at the Mother's Day run, and then I'm hoping to get my mom out to Denny's. So that I think that's her favorite.
0: Sorry, hold on. We have 20 more seconds.
2: I know it's a chain, and I know I was probably supposed to plug some amazing brunch place, but mom's always right on Mother's Day.
0: No, but Denny's has a Calgarian cooking the pancakes, has a Calgarian serving the coffee. Your mom loves a good Denny's breakfast.
2: Yes, and I felt bad I couldn't join her and my brother maybe like 2 weeks ago, because I was just swamped at work with the zoning stuff.
0: So big slam for all of the Farkas family members.
2: For me, yeah, but she can have whatever she wants.
0: So sometimes, you know, you got to go to the little places, Stacey Brotzel, but also when your mom wants a Denny's pancake on Sunday for Mother's Day, mom can have a Denny's pancake.
1: Yeah, I don't know what they serve at Denny's besides the Grand Slam. That's the only thing I've ever had.
0: They serve everything. You could literally say, I want broccoli, sausage, a steak, gravy, a piece of watermelon, and I want it all served on a silver plate. And they'd be like, we got you. We got you. 9:56 on your Wednesday morning. Thank you for joining us for the big conversations, the hard conversations, and the light and fluffy pancake ones as well. We'll do it all again tomorrow morning.
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1: This is Global News. It's 10 o'clock. Good morning. I'm Morgan Smith. Right now in Edmonton, it is 8 degrees. We're headed to a high of 19 this afternoon and 21, your high tomorrow. Well, federal and provincial privacy watchdogs say OpenAI did not respect Canadian privacy laws while sourcing training data for its AI chatbot, ChatGPT. They are today releasing a report which has found the company did not obtain consent for the collection of some very personal information, which is required by Canadian law. And it also found that the company didn't provide adequate safeguards to protect that data, including data which is related to children. The report states that while OpenAI does disagree with the findings of the watchdogs, the company says it is making changes to come into compliance. We'll have more on the story as it develops throughout the morning. Now, a longtime conservative who worked with Stephen Harper says he's skeptical the premier will take any action on allegations a separatist group illegally shared the official Alberta voters list. Policy advisor Ken Bosanquil says he's not surprised that UCP staffers took part in a Centurion Project training session on how to use the database of nearly 3 million names and addresses. He tells 880 Chad this morning, Stacey Brotzel, that's because separatists and the party have a lot of power over Premier Danielle Smith.
16: If I had to bet, I would say she's not going to investigate the people who gave her her job and are responsible for keeping her in her job. And so I think you saw this in question period yesterday. She said, I have full faith in Elections Alberta and the RCMP to investigate, and there's no need for anything further. And again, I'm not entirely surprised at that.
1: He warns that conflict of interest is sending Alberta toward a democratic crisis and a public inquiry is needed. Now, former Alberta Premier Jason Kenney, meanwhile, says he's considering legal action after his name and address was allegedly shared during that Centurion Project session. Opposition leader Ned Nenshi revealed yesterday that during the meeting, Centurion Project founder David Parker used Kenney as a demo while teaching attendees how to navigate the database.
17: I don't mind telling you, I called Jason Kenney today to tell him, and he had never heard that before.
1: Nenshi says it's surprising that Kenney wasn't told, given members of the UCP were participants. In an online statement, Kenney says he's, quote, received no shortage of threats over the years from separatists and others. Edmonton's police chief, Warren Dreichel, says the EPS will work with the Crown and Prosecution's Office after coming at odds over the Ashley Rattleslake manslaughter case. Dreichel says they've set up a leadership summit to discuss values and working together to keep the public safe.
18: I think when, these systems aren't working, the only people that are really gaining from it are the criminals. And I think that's something we can't have.
1: In an unprecedented letter sent last fall, Dreichel threatened to release to the public details of the Rattlesnake case if the Crown went ahead with a plea agreement. Well, we're getting mixed messages from the White House as to whether a peace deal with the Iranians is within reach. Despite President Donald Trump suspending Project Freedom to escort ships to the Strait of Hormuz, more from ABC's Tom Sufi Burridge in Tel Aviv.
19: Today, the Iranian foreign minister is in Beijing for important meetings. So that is another part of this, and it seems that there is a diplomatic push. The diplomatic push is back on to try and get a deal. There is some reporting by Axios. We have not confirmed this, but they're suggesting that there will be a sort of interim deal, a memorandum of understanding with the nuclear issue kind of postponed and further talks further down the road on that issue.
20: With shipping still stalled in the Strait, gas prices are still high. Here in Edmonton, some stations are selling at $1.89 per liter. 880 Ched Sports, NHL playoff action last night. The Colorado Avalanche beat the visiting Minnesota Wild 5-2, taking a two-game lead in that series. Two games tonight. Montreal visits Buffalo to start their second-round action, while the Golden Knights try to extend their lead to two games against Anaheim. 880 Ched News Time, 10:04.
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20: 880 Ched weather. Clouds rolling in this afternoon as we hit a high of 19. Chance of showers tonight with a low of 9. Windy and 21 tomorrow. Right now we're at 8 degrees. I'm Morgan Smith. 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

0: Welcome to the show. It is Wednesday. It is the 6th of May today. Shaping up to be yet another busy one. Lots to come, and we're going to spend a good deal of today dealing with this data breach thing, and all kinds of different voices are, of course, weighing into this now. Jason Kenney, of course, wrapped up in this whole thing through no fault of his own, frankly, but he's now part of it, and I had a chance to speak with Nahed Nenshi about it earlier this morning. I'll play that interview for you coming up in just a couple of minutes, and like I say, we'll spend a fair bit of time talking about that today, but some of the other stories that we're going to talk about today, we're going to get an update on surveillance pricing in this country and where we're going with that. And, you know, we've talked about it before, and it just seems to continue and continue and continue and continue. And there's not a lot happening. I think Maryland actually passed a law yesterday to try and rein it in. If you're not familiar with it, that's basically they sort of track your online activity and all kinds of different things, and they use that data. They can even use things like Uber. I don't know if it's been confirmed or not, but it's been said that, you know, depending on how much battery left in your phone, that will affect the price of your Uber ride, because they know if you don't have a lot of battery left, you can't be waiting around. You're going to have to take what's there. So all kinds of things like that. But when you go shopping online, you know, like if they think they can milk a couple extra bucks out of you, maybe you pay more than the person next to you. So it's greasy. It's greasy. And people have some concerns about it. We're also going to talk today about this hantavirus situation. I know a lot of people. My parents have been on many cruises, and I know a lot of people absolutely love cruises. I don't know. I've never been all that attracted to the cruise mentality. I've never been on a cruise, so I shouldn't comment on what it's like. And look, they look like a ton of fun, but the horror stories that come out of cruise ships. This one, of course, is extraordinary. They've now managed to get everybody off the boat. If you haven't heard the story, there's an outbreak of hantavirus on a cruise ship off the coast of Africa, and three people have died. And they're now really concerned because it's one of, if not the first time, it's very rare that this happens, where it passes from person to person. Usually it comes from mice or rats into humans. But in this case, they believe that's where it started and then spread person to person, which has a lot of people very concerned. And, they, you know, there were a lot of countries that said, don't bring that boat here. You're not bringing it here. So they've reasonably certain that they've managed to make sure nobody else is sick at this point. And they've evacuated people off the boat, but the boat's still at sea because nobody wants it coming anywhere near their ports. So we'll give you the details on why this is so concerning and what we're learning about hantavirus from this. People, I mean, Gene Hackman's wife died of this, and I know we've had cases in Alberta before. It's deer mice. I remember doing stories as a reporter back in the day about what you need to do to be careful because it's in their droppings, which is a nasty word. But so if you're out sweeping out the garage or something like that and you get it airborne and you breathe it in, you catch hantavirus. And it's very, very serious. But in this case, it sounds like a person caught hantavirus and then passed it on to another hantavirus, which from my understanding, but we'll get more information later, is not the form of the virus that lives here. It's just mouse to human here. So we'll get into that conversation today. We're also going to talk a bit about AI chatbots. And these things are still fairly foreign to me. I don't know if you're using them a lot, but I know a lot of people are. And, you know, things like ChatGPT and all the rest of this stuff. And you know, people form relationships with these things, literally. And they're kind of designed to make that happen. That's part of the structure of the chatbot, where you go in and you essentially have conversations with these things. And in some cases, as you might expect, it can go way too far and cause some very, very serious problems. And now, mental health professionals in Canada have said, as mental health professionals in this country, we need to start screening for that. We need to start screening to see if people have sort of lost touch and are sort of moving into this realm of artificial intelligence as though it's the real world and real relationships and all the rest of this stuff. So it's kind of weird. It is, but it's happening. And wait till you hear some of the things that are happening. So we'll talk a bit about that as well. But like I say, we'll spend a good chunk of today talking about this breach, leak, misuse, whatever you want to call it, about the electors list. And I know for a lot of people, it strikes close to home, and there's partisan issues that come in and people want to discount and everything like that. But in reality, and I'm really encouraged to see a number of really prominent conservatives come out and say, this is bad. This is a major, major problem. It's a big, big deal. And I think, you know, we need to get to the bottom of it. This is the private and personal information of up to 3 million Canadians. And we found out yesterday that one of the people who may have been more exposed than anybody else in a public way was Jason Kenney. And this came from Nahed Nenshi, the leader of the NDP. He revealed yesterday that he'd received evidence of a meeting that took place last month in which the app, which allowed people to access this database allegedly, was demonstrated on a Zoom meeting to dozens and dozens and dozens of people. And they used Jason Kenney as an example.
1: In front of all these random people, anybody could have joined this call. The person he decided to search was not himself, not someone involved in the separatist movement. He decided to search for Jason Kenney, and he exposed Jason Kenney's personal information and his home address in this meeting.
0: Now, think what you may about Jason Kenney, but if you are the least bit interested to find out why that's a major problem, just go and check out Jason Kenney's Twitter account and read any post that Jason Kenney has made and read the replies to it and read the kind of things that he deals with every day. Now, Twitter is not the real world, thankfully, but we all know that occasionally that social media insanity will spill into the real world, and that's the risk. And now we have police forces, across the province. The Edmonton Police Service was talking about and saying, yeah, this is a situation that we heard about it last week, and immediately we thought, uh-oh. What does this mean for us?
2: We actually had that discussion on the Thursday morning about victims of violence or domestic violence. Did we start to need to go through and through our files and look at who's at risk? It's just unfortunately too massive.
0: Yeah, it's too massive. There's too many people, but they know full well that people are at risk here, and they say, you know what, they're there to help as much as they can.
2: If people feel threatened, they need to contact us. If there's an emergent threat, dial 911. We've actually worked with our partners in the city as well as internally with our own organizational security to make sure that our employees and other, you know, elected officials or people that may be politically exposed and not necessarily in the political spectrum are supported.
0: Yeah, and then that would be people like Jason Kenney, not in the political spectrum, so to speak, right now, but exposed, and I think pretty vulnerable. And there's lots of other people, you know. It's a serious, serious problem. So I spoke with Nahed Nenshi this morning, and to just walk through what it is that you were given and what did you do with it when you got it. He's going after the province for not doing anything about it, and I said, well, what did you do about it? He went to the RCMP, but anyway, I'll take a quick break, and then we come back, and I'll play that conversation right after this.
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0: Yeah, new development in this story yesterday as the leader of the opposition, Nad Nenshi, stood up in the legislature and revealed that he had evidence that the app was demoed and information was leaked and made public. Going, this was back over 2 weeks ago now. So I had a chance to speak with him this morning and get the details on what he received and then what happened from there.
15: To start, Mr. Nenshi, you added another chapter to this whole voters list crisis yesterday. You came into possession of what clearly appears to be evidence that that list had been demoed in a public forum weeks ago, right? Tell us what it is that you received.
16: Yeah, so, you know, I'll start by saying, Shay, man, there's a lot of big news going on.
15: Hopefully
16: we can get to some of it. And if not today, we do need to talk about what's going on with this secretive electoral boundaries commission committee. But the big news is this data breach. So let me walk you through a little timeline. On or about the end of March, the separatists started talking about the Centurion Project. Jeffrey Rath tweeted that every person who was out collecting signatures should immediately sign up with the Centurion Project so that they could collect 1,000 signatures more each. That's an interesting point to hold on to. We know that in early April, journalist Jen Gerson made a complaint to Elections Alberta that she felt that there was inappropriate use of elections data. And Elections Alberta quite quickly shut her down and sent her a letter saying they could have got that data from anywhere. Now, comes April 16th. There have been a series of meetings, I suppose, but we know about the one on April 16th, where the separatists invited anybody who was interested to come and join the Zoom meeting. Anybody could join. And in that meeting, they demoed the fact that they had this database accessible to anybody. And the name that they used to show how they could do it, they were so proud of themselves. They showed that they can show you Jason Kenney's home phone number, Jason Kenney being a big enemy of the separatists. And we had heard about that meeting, and we knew about that meeting sort of that night. And I was briefed on it early the next morning, and my team said, and I said, we got to go to the cops. Mm-hmm. This is dangerous. This is a data breach, and whether it's Elections Alberta data or someone else's data, you can't just put it on the internet for any Tom, Dick, and Harry to sign up and see it. And because we had seen that letter that Elections Alberta said, not our problem, we went straight to the cops immediately. Now, as it turns out, that's actually the law. If you are a party or government official and you are made aware of this kind of data breach, you are compelled to report it to the authorities. We didn't know that. We just realized this is the right thing to do. And so we did it. And now, of course, in the last 10 days, it's come out, this whole thing, that Elections Alberta finally getting more information, maybe ours, maybe someone else's, decided to take action, got an injunction, got this thing taken down. But lately, I also received a video of that meeting. And the shocking thing about the video of that meeting, in addition to the Jason Kenney pick, is that you could see the list of the attendees. And one of the attendees, a gentleman called Arandeep Sandhu, it's a pretty unique name in the separatist movement, let's put it that way, is the same name as a very senior staff member in the premier's office. So we asked about that in question period yesterday. The premier answered, as she always does, I didn't know, but shortly thereafter, the UCT confirmed that they had staff at that meeting. And this is the point. First of all, those staff sat through a meeting where the personal information of the former premier was exposed, and we're being asked to believe they thought that was fine. They didn't even tell their boss about it. Or that it's fine, but that's the sort of thing they do, so no big deal, and they didn't go to the authorities about it. Either way, this is very, very troubling.
15: You did go to the authorities. Did you go to the government? And this is something that was raised in the legislature yesterday. You told police, which I think, yeah, as you say, that's what the law stipulates you must do. Did you talk to the UCP government? And did you, I mean, we're going 2 weeks ago, and we're, the injunction only was brought in last Thursday, 2 full weeks after this meeting where you say you knew this was happening. Could you have done something that day that might have stopped that data being available for the 2 weeks that we believe it was?
16: Well, that's why we went to the cops. The government, quote unquote, has nothing to do with this, right? And now we know they were actually there and they knew about it and they did nothing. The authorities are the ones who can take action. The government will just say, well, we don't control David Parker. So I don't even understand the premise of the question. Why would I go to the government when they couldn't do anything about it, and when, in fact, they're friends with David Parker and they've aided and abetted the separatist movement? It's like saying if you suspect that your neighbor is a bank robber and you call the cops, well, you should let your neighbor know. I mean, that's crazy talk. The authorities are who we went to, and now we know the government knew themselves and they didn't go to the authorities.
15: Yeah, no, but you, this was your line of questioning in the legislature yesterday. When did you know and what did you know about it? So it didn't sound that ludicrous yesterday afternoon.
16: Well, no, I don't understand what you mean by that, Shay, because they didn't answer the question. The premier continues to say, as she always does, I knew nothing. I found out about this on social media.
15: Right, but you just told me that if the government has nothing to do with it, it could, but you said the government has nothing to do with it and can do nothing about it anyway, so I don't understand why.
16: Well, they could have gone to the cops, right? They could have gone to the cops.
15: They could have
16: gone to Elections Alberta. The critical bit is they didn't do anything. They thought it was fine.
15: What do, I mean, you also reached out to Jason Kenney, right? You told him that this had happened. He had no idea.
16: Well, I mean, as soon as I found out his name was the one that was being used, you know, I said, well, he deserves to know that a bunch of bad actors have his address. So I did reach out to him. And what's fascinating to me is it's the first he'd heard of it. No one in his own party, the premier, didn't call him to apologize, didn't call him to warn him. They just let him hang.
15: What do we need to do here? The premier keeps saying, well, we've got an investigation underway with Elections Alberta. The police are investigating. We need to let that play out. A lot of people say that's not going to do it, and it's going to take way too long. What do we need to do?
16: Years.
15: Yeah, exactly. It's taken years before. We've seen it before,
16: Yeah, I think two things are really critical here, Shay. The first is the premier has to come clean. You know, there's only two answers here when she says, I didn't know. Either she did, or her own staff are keeping her in the dark. And as such, she needs to come clean on what she, her staff, her government, her party knew about and why they didn't do anything. I think Albertans deserve that from her. And frankly, people should face consequences. You know, we know that someone in her office sat there and watched Jason Kenney's personal information and other people's personal information being exposed and didn't do anything. That person shouldn't be getting paid by the taxpayer in a government role if that's what they did. It's not the premier's job to determine whether or not that person broke the law. You know, the RCMP will figure that out, or Elections Alberta will figure that out. But certainly the premier can make a statement that the kind of values that allow someone to sit there and watch Jason Kenney's information be exposed to anybody on the internet when he's already been facing death threats and either didn't tell anyone or didn't do anything about it, that those are not the values she needs in her office. So she needs to take some political leadership here and some responsibility. She rarely does that. She always ducks responsibility and says, I didn't know. That's her most common answer. But at some point, we deserve a premier who actually takes responsibility. The second is very, very, very blunt, and I think I'm going to have to do it myself because the government shows no interest, which is to actually tell Albertans what to do now that their data has been exposed. So let's be clear, every single Canadian citizen in Alberta over the age of 18 probably had their personal information exposed to a group of really bad actors. So what do? You know, if you have a data breach on your credit card, the credit card company calls you with a list of things to do. You have to put out a fraud alert. You have to report, follow your credit reporting. You have to, you know, be alert for phishing schemes and so on and so on. The government hasn't done any of that. So I think I'm just going to have to do that myself so that Albertans really have an idea of what do I do now that my data has been exposed. Because it's not just, you know, survivors of domestic violence and police officers and judges and journalists and public officials who've had their data exposed. It's every single one of us. And the first group of people I mentioned are actually now at physical risk of harm. But the rest of us are all at risk of people stealing our data, phishing schemes, ruining our credit, all those things.
0: Speaking with Naha Nenshi this morning about this data breach, and like I say, he had the information and learned about it on the 16th and went to police. And then that's the other question around all of this is, okay, so what happened in the meantime? Because Jane Garrison, who is a reporter in Edmonton that we've had on the show before, says she informed Elections Alberta about it back on April the 1st, and nothing was done until April 30th, last Thursday. So that's part of this. The other part of this is, what are we going to do about it, right? I think that's really the big issue. Okay, it's happened. It's bad. It's scary for a lot of people in a lot of different ways. Could be for all of us in some ways. Everybody down at the legislature says this is bad, and personal privacy and electoral lists are sacred and need to be handled in certain ways. And if anything happened, people need to be held accountable. Okay, so how do we do it? And when are we going to do it? I'll give you Jason Kenney's response to finding out that he was exposed in this way. He went on Twitter yesterday, and lots of other comments to get to, and your phone calls, and lots of people want to talk about this. I'd like to know, like, what do you think we should do, right? How serious is this to you? I know a lot of people say, who cares? The data's out there already anyway. Yeah, not quite like this. 780-451-8800-403-974-8255. Quick break, and we're back right after this.
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3: This is Global News. It's 10:30. Good morning. I'm Morgan Smith. Right now in Edmonton, it's 11 degrees. We're headed to a high of 19 this afternoon and 21, your high tomorrow. A report presented by Federal Privacy Commissioner Philippe Dufresne and his BC, Alberta, and Quebec counterparts today found OpenAI's collection of information to train ChatGPT was overly broad. It says this led to the compilation and use of sensitive personal details. The probe found OpenAI didn't clearly explain that personal information collected from publicly accessible sources could include data from social media, discussion forums, and other similar websites. The top epidemic expert with the World Health Organization says the risk to the public is low amid a deadly outbreak of hantavirus aboard a cruise ship in the Atlantic. Maria van Kerkhove says the most people will never be exposed to the Andes variant, even if the WHO has never seen a hantavirus outbreak on a ship. Philanthropist, media mogul, and CNN founder Ted Turner has died at the age of 87. Turner, who based his media company in Atlanta, helped to usher in the cable news era of the 1980s. 880 CHED News Time is 10:31.
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3: 880 CHED weather. Clouds rolling in this afternoon, reaching for a high of 19. Chance of showers tonight with a low of 9. Then windy tomorrow with a high of 21 degrees. Right now in Edmonton, we're already at 11 degrees. I'm Morgan Smith. Your next news at 11 o'clock on 880 CHED.

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1: Shea Ganem on 880 Chan. Edmonton's News. Today's talk.
2: News to me, the answer is no. As I mentioned, we discovered this in the media.
3: So to be clear, the United Conservative Party, the Premier's own staff, knew of the data breach as early as April 16th. But the Premier claims she had no idea.
2: No, I didn't know.
4: That's part of what Nahid Nenshi put out on social media yesterday as he went after the government repeatedly about the April 16th.
3: The Premier's own staff knew of the data breach as early as April 16th, but the Premier claims she had no idea.
2: No, I didn't know.
4: That's part of what Nahid Nenshi put out on social media yesterday as he went after the government repeatedly about the April 16th meeting.

0: demonstrating how the app can be worked to search the database, which we've come to learn is made up of the electoral list. And the name that they chose and used is Jason Kenney. And his personal information came back and was exposed to everybody in that Zoom meeting. But it just demonstrates how easily anybody's public, personal, private information, including home address, which I think that's the big one for a lot of people, could have been exposed for as long as this app was up and running and the list was available. So Jason Kenney responded saying, I understand that my personal information, including my home address, was shared publicly on screen at a recent Alberta separatist event. It was also recorded on video and it is now circulating. This is apparently part of the outrageous data leak of Albertans' private information. And he goes on to explain what happened. I think we know what happened. He says, over the past few years, I have received no shortage of threats from people broadly associated with the separatist anti-vax far-right movement in Alberta. So it is disturbing that my personal information is now broadly available, particularly in those circles. While I've been targeted specifically, the broader data breach may also affect vulnerable Albertans, including victims of domestic violence, journalists, activists, judges, and other public servants for years to come. I will retain legal counsel to seek advice on recourse regarding this outrageous and potentially dangerous violation of my personal privacy. Yeah, it is dangerous. There's no question. And like I say, whether you are a fan of Jason Kenney or you despise Jason Kenney, you need only go and take a look at what he sees on social media every day. And frankly, all politicians and most people in the media and what they see on social media every day. Social media is not the real world, but it spills into the real world far too frequently. And to know, if you're Jason Kenney, that people who will willingly and openly and proudly say those kinds of things, calling for your execution and all the rest of it that happens on social media all the time, now have access to your home address, a little unsettling. I don't disagree. And then, you know, we heard Edmonton Police Service talking about, okay, what are we going to do with all the domestic violence survivors that we know? I mean, they're now at risk if they're, you know, in a location where their abuser doesn't know where they are, and now suddenly they have access to a list and it's very easy to find out where they are. I mean, all kinds of complications come from this, which is why this list has always been so closely protected, guarded. There are so many rules. Somebody could go to jail for this. Like, the punishment for misuse of the electoral list is massive fines and jail time. Like, it is taken quite seriously. The question now is, though, is anybody taking it seriously to find out what happened and to hold people accountable for it? And, you know, we've got an RCMP investigation, and you know, Mountie always get their man. Sometimes it takes a really long time. They'll do their work. Elections Alberta will do what they can, but they have said repeatedly, you know, we've been limited in our capacity and our capability. We're just not the organization we used to be, and we don't have the resources, especially as we're staring down the barrel of a minimum of 9 referenda questions coming up this fall. So there's a lot of questions about whether or not they can handle it. So the call is, for a lot of people, let's go to a public inquiry. Let's do that. Let's get it there. Ken Bosanquil, who is, you know Ken Bosanquil if you follow politics in this province. He's been around for a good long while, worked with, you know, Ralph Klein, Stephen Harper, the list goes on. He's a well-known conservative policy advisor, influencer, you name it. He was on Jed this morning talking about this and was asked, you know, did you think Smith does go to an investigation? Public inquiry is what a lot of people are calling for. Does he think that'll happen?
1: If she does that, she'll lose her job. And if she doesn't do that, she'll lose her job. The problem is that if she does do that, she'll lose her job within months. And if she doesn't do that, she'll lose her job at the next election, which is 3 years away. And so if I had to bet, I would say she's not going to investigate the people who gave her her job and are responsible for keeping her in her job. And so I think you saw this in question period yesterday. She said, I have full faith in Elections Alberta and the RCMP to investigate, and there's no need for anything further. And again, I'm not entirely surprised at that. I point to a wonderful piece by Professor Jared Wesley on his Substack. You can look him up, who wrote that, you know, with this data breach, we need a public inquiry, and we need a public inquiry to clear the air before we vote on anything this fall, because we're now, this project, especially the separatist referendum, has been compromised by the use of Elections Alberta data to get the signatures they need to put this question on the ballot. And so I don't think the opening line of the piece I'm writing for my clients is Alberta is hurtling toward a democratic crisis. And

0: I don't know that we're going to solve this crisis, sadly, because of the conflict of interest that the premier find herself in.
1: So that's the situation. We've talked about that for years, right? We know that premiers in this province, conservative premiers in this province, don't lose elections. They lose leadership reviews. It's the party that removes conservative premiers, with one exception, since Ralph Klein. That's what happens. They lose the support of the party. They lose the support of the people that made them the leader of the party, which make them the premier of the province. It's the way that it works in Alberta. So we've said she's been walking that line right from day one. They all do. And sooner or later, you're walking that tightrope and you slip, and then that's it. And the job for her is to try and stay on that tightrope as long as you can. I think it's getting tougher and tougher. 780-451-8800-403-974-8255. Let's take some of your calls here. We'll start with Sharon in Calgary. Hi, Sharon. You're on the air.
2: Hi. This is a fascinating situation, because if it wasn't election information, there's no law in Canada that makes doxing illegal. So it's only because it's election information. And the only thing we've heard about is its name, address, phone number that was revealed. If that's the case, then it's really entertaining to see these politicians, including Mr. Kenney, who was a federal politician. The politicians who are, they line up to say, don't worry, all the privacy laws we're passing that will undermine your privacy, is the metadata isn't personal information. The only information is the same thing you could get in a phone book. So if it really was...
1: No, that's not true. I haven't been in a phone book in over 30 years. Not only my name, my phone number, my address, none of them. And that's the thing. You can go to a phone book and say, listen, please don't list my number, my name, my address, and they don't. You can't do that now.
2: You could have, yes. That's right. You can't.
1: And don't you think people like me and Jason Kenney and domestic violence survivors and the people who would be at risk would go to the... I'm tired of this phone book argument, because anybody who didn't want to be in the phone book needed only to make a call and say, don't put me in the phone book, and they couldn't. They didn't have that. That's the whole difference, Sharon.
2: The politicians who say, don't worry, it's just phone book information, while they undermine our privacy. The other part of it is, if it is not just name, address, phone number, then that points to the vast amount of information that Election Canada through...
1: Well, there's electoral districts, I think. Right? Like they'll tell you where, what district you voted in, things like that. And I think some might have emails.
2: If it is, they also, that's right, email and birth date. Elections Alberta automatically gives the full voter information to every candidate.
1: Yep.
2: They've already, Election Alberta has already vetted that I am of election, voting age.
1: Yes.
2: The candidates and their volunteers do not need to know my precise birth date.
1: Oh, that I wouldn't argue. We could tighten up what's on that list. Sure. We don't need, I guess you need the address just to know if it's somebody that's in a particular riding or whatever the case may be, but yeah, I mean, we could limit what's available on that list, Sharon, for sure.
2: That should be limited, I think, because with every opportunity, every crisis, there is, and don't forget all the third parties who have access to our information to manage it, analyze it, and massage it on behalf of the organizations that we are compelled to provide our information to. Those typically are the sources of the breaches.
1: No, you're right. We do a terrible job with guarding our privacy. You're 100% right. But this is, there are strict rules around this for that very reason. And there are laws that are in place that say, should you not protect that privacy, you will be held accountable by fines, jail time, all the rest of it. So that's where we are now. You're right. We could do a better job, and we could be more surgical about what's on that list. But we could also do a lot better job of finding out what happened here and holding people accountable. Dave in Calgary, you're on the air. Hey, Dave.
3: Hey, good morning. This data breach issue raises some very interesting questions. From where I sit, nobody wants to have their personal information available publicly through an expectedly discreet government source, and few would have expected this. And to be clear, it's not okay. But here's a slightly different view as I see it. At the best situation, and at the worst, it's what Mr. Nenshi has said. At the best, it's a breach of confidence in the stewardship of personal information.
1: For sure.
3: But that's the best thing that we can say about this. But the underlying question is not whether there was a data breach, but whether there was a law broken. Okay, and that's the question that I'm fixated on is, was the information that these Centurion guys and gals accessed, was it lawfully available to the people, being Centurion, who showed it to others, or was it stolen? And that is a big issue.
1: It is a big issue, yeah.
3: Were there safeguards governing access to the information? Like, do you have to sign something that says, we're granting you access, please understand and acknowledge that you can't use it for any of these purposes? And if the law allowed this information to be available, because, you know, Centurion, I don't know anything about these guys and gals, but if the law allowed this information to be available to Centurion, we have a law problem. We do not have a data breach. If it's sitting out there in a field that anybody can walk by and pick it up because that's lawfully where it's placed, that's a law problem. That's not a data breach. And if we have a law problem, it's not a quote-unquote call-the-cop situation, as Mr. Nenshi says, if that's the case. The question really is, how long has this law been in place? On whose watch did it come into force? And how do we change this law? Because no matter how you slice this thing, it is a problem. But in order to fix the problem, we need to identify the source of the problem. And if the source of the problem is, if you walk into a registry office and say, can I have the voters list, and it's publicly, and this is obviously not the case,
1: but by
3: illustration, if you can walk into by law a registry office and say, can I have the voters list, please? Yes, that's $3, please. Here you go. Then that's a law problem. And that stuff is publicly available. And I think the hysteria is politicized and it's weaponized and it's prematurely.
1: Well, I think there's part of that. I think that always happens, Dave. I think you're right. That's part of it. I think what I would tell you to do, I got a bunch of calls I'm going to move to. Go to elections.ab.ca. They have all the rules there. Like, it's posted, the election law and who's entitled to access that list and why and what they're allowed to do with it and what they're supposed to do if it gets lost and how they're supposed to dispose of it. It must be shredded. Like, there's very specific instructions as to who can have that list and what they can do with it. So go to elections.ab.ca. It's all there. It's really long. I can't get into all of it, and I need to take a break. We're back right after this.
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1: Okay, let's try and work our way through as many of these calls as we can while we have time. We'll start with, let's see who's been waiting here, Brian, who's in Westlock. Hi, Brian, you're on the air.
16: Yeah, good morning.
1: Hi.
16: I'll make this quick.
1: Okay.
16: These two lists, the 3 million people and the list for the over 300,000 that made the list for the referendum question, are they available? Can I find out if, say, did my name make it on that list of those 300,000 people?
1: I do not believe so. That's a good question. I know people have contacted Elections Alberta to say, hey, am I on that list? I don't think it is publicly available. It's 100,000 names, so somebody, hundreds of thousands of names. So somebody would have to input it, Brian. I do not believe it is publicly available. But I know people have reached out to Elections Alberta to ask, but they haven't heard back yet.
16: Well, I really think it should be before this referendum takes place, because if there are names on there,
1: yeah, of course,
16: perhaps they should just start over, make a new list.
1: Yeah, Brian, I think that's
16: obviously it's corrupt.
1: That's the core of the issue. I think you're absolutely right, and I think, you know, every single signature needs to be checked, I guess. Or here's the other thing. And it's a pretty genius move by Elections Alberta. Every time they release the voters list, and they do, if you're a candidate in a by-election, you will have access to the voters list. That's the way it works. So what they do is say, okay, we're going to give this one to Shea Ganim. He's running in whatever riding. So on that voter list, we're going to throw in, I don't know, Rocky Balboa and Hulk Hogan. They make up two names. They slip them in there. And then if suddenly there is a leak of the voters list, all they need to do is take a look at the leak, put in the fake name. They know which fake name goes to every corresponding list that they've given out. They know whose list it is that has been leaked. So if those names show up on the voters list, if the fake names show up on the petition, well, then you know you've got a problem on your hands. I would hope they have already checked for that. But that would take time, too. Rick in Calgary, you're on the air. Hi, Rick.
17: Hey, how's it going?
1: Good, how are you?
17: Good. About all these voters, what's her name? Daniel Smith said she didn't know about it. Well, why didn't somebody tell her? Like, why aren't
1: that's what Nancy was asking.
17: Why doesn't she know?
1: That's what Nenshi was asking. But right. Then at the same time, Nenshi says, but it's got nothing to do with the government anyway. So I guess he's got a job to do in the legislature, so he's going after her. But it doesn't. At the end of the day, it goes...
17: She's the one...
1: Go ahead.
17: Right. All the politicians are the ones that they make the rules, they break the rules, they do everything. They're the ones that should know.
1: They should.
17: They don't seem to know. And when stuff goes wrong like this, they should know that stuff happened and let's fix it, right? People are getting fired for saying one bad word. These guys without how many, 3 million names or whatever, and nothing's happening.
1: Yeah, I know, Rick, and that's the thing. I think people want to know, how are we going to hold people accountable and when? And it's going to take time. I mean, this is going to take a very, very long time, but are we doing what needs to be done? Daryl in Calgary, you're on the air. Hi, Daryl.
18: Good morning, Shay. How are you?
1: Great, how are you?
18: Pretty good. You know, I find it interesting. So yesterday I got my census form.
1: Yeah.
18: Government collecting more information.
1: Yeah.
18: About 2 years ago, I got contacted by Canada Revenue Agency that I was part of a leak. And when I was doing some investigating on that there is thousands of data leaks by Canadian governments from Canadian governments every year. And the conviction rate is incredibly low. In fact, I was just Googling it, and only 13 minor convictions were served last year, even though there was 1,500 data leaks with Canadian government agencies. So it's starting to, as just a normal citizen, it's like, how can we trust our governments to continuously gather data on us, gather facts on us, when they have zero ability to protect this information? And if you've had thousands of data breaches, like, what are we supposed to do about this? Nothing's being done about it.
1: That's a great question.
18: The system isn't changing.
1: No.
18: So it's very frustrating how vulnerable we all are.
1: Especially as they collect, like you say, so much data. Right?
18: And
1: everything. Everything. Yeah, yeah, no. Great point, Daryl. You're right. I didn't know it was that high. I'll look into that. That's an interesting story. Maybe we can actually get a guest on that. I didn't realize it would be thousands every year, but not to say there isn't. I'll look into it. Ian in Lethbridge, you're on the air. Hi, Ian.
19: Hey, Baisha. How you doing?
1: Good. How are you?
19: What an interesting topic there. Just about 15 minutes ago, you were making reference to the legality of this, right?
1: Yeah.
19: The curiosity behind that. Well, I think that if you look at the architecture of the FOIA, Freedom of Information Act, that architecture was put in place, and it was supposed to be legally supervised and authorized there for the Freedom of Information Act to be actually viable for people to use, for whatever reason, and legally sort of thing. So the architecture behind that, we might find an answer in there
1: maybe.
19: As to why this happened.
1: Yeah, I don't know if it fits on with the Elections Act or not. That's an interesting question. I don't know where freedom, because some information needs to be guarded, I think, in terms of what you can do. And that would be private and personal information, I would think. I don't know if you could FOIP that. I'm not sure.
19: It makes the necessity of everybody being aware of cybersecurity. They're much more prevalent.
1: Yeah, 100%. Yeah, thanks, Ian. That's the other thing, right? Like, and Nenshi talked about it, and Kenny's talked, lots of people have talked about it. Like, if this was a corporation that this happened with, they would be on the phone, they would be sending you, okay, this happened, we apologize, here's what you need to do to protect yourself, change your passwords, blah, blah, blah. There'd be credit monitoring, there'd be a million different things that go into place to sort of try and protect their customers that they screwed up and didn't handle their information correctly. None of that's happening. None of that is happening right now with this. And you can be sure that, all of that information has ended up in very, very worrisome places where, scams and all the rest of that stuff will be part of it. We can talk about this more later. I've got to take a break right now. We're back right after this.
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32: This is Global News. It's 11 o'clock. Good morning. I'm Morgan Smith. Right now in Edmonton, it's 11 degrees, headed to a high of 19 this afternoon, 21 your high tomorrow. Federal and provincial watchdogs say OpenAI failed to respect Canadian privacy laws when training its artificial intelligence-powered ChatGPT chatbot. The conclusion came in a report released today after a joint investigation by the Federal Privacy Commissioner Philippe Dufresne and his counterparts from BC, Quebec, and Alberta. Now, Dufresne says the investigation found OpenAI's collection of information to train its models was overly broad, and that resulted in the compilation and use of sensitive personal details.
33: Over the course of our investigation, we identified several concerns that led us to find that the way in which OpenAI had initially trained ChatGPT did not respect Canadian privacy laws.
32: The privacy watchdogs say this could include data about individuals' health conditions and political views, as well as information concerning children. Alberta's Information and Privacy Commissioner Diane McLeod at that news conference today said it was unfortunate and disappointing tech firms aren't doing their due diligence when it comes to Canadian privacy law. McLeod noted that OpenAI's first ChatGPT model was launched in 2022, nearly two decades after privacy law in Canada applied to the private sector. Commissioner McLeod, meanwhile, also asked about the alleged improper use of the official voters list by separatist group the Centurion Project. She confirmed that her office is examining the matter and has been in touch with the Office of the Chief Electoral Officer. She says there is still a legal question around jurisdiction which is being examined, and she says her office has been getting a lot of public complaints. She says she hopes to have more clarity for everybody tomorrow. Now, a longtime conservative policy advisor says Alberta is hurtling toward a democratic crisis because Danielle Smith is is torn between her role as premier and staying leader of the United Conservatives. Ken Bosanquil says if it's found that separatist group the Centurion Project did illegally share data from the voters list, citizen initiative petitions, including on separation, have all been compromised. Bosanquil says a public inquiry is needed before a referendum, but he tells 880 CHED this morning's Stacey Brotzel he doubts it'll happen because right now the separatists are the kingmakers of the UCP.
3: If she doesn't put a separation question on the ballot, we'll lose her job because, as Jason Kenney learned, the members of the United Conservative Party have the ability to depose a premier, even if that premier would win a general election at that moment.
32: He says the premier's caught in a conflict of interest and isn't sure how she'll resolve it. Edmonton police say more women are alleging that they were drugged and sexually assaulted by a man that they met through dating apps. Last April, for a first of what was later four women came forward with similar allegations against William McMullen. In this past March, the 56-year-old was arrested and charged with multiple offenses, including sexual assault and unlawful confinement. Since then, five more women have contacted police, leading to 10 more charges against McMullen. He's still behind bars with his next court date set for May 22nd. Investigators say the alleged offenses may date back as far as back to 2021. They're urging potential complainants in both Edmonton and Calgary to come forward. 880 CHED Sports, two NHL playoff games tonight. The Colorado Avalanche beat the Minnesota Wild 5-2 to take a 2-0 lead in that second round series. Two games this evening sees Buffalo visiting Montreal visiting Buffalo to start their second round action, while the Golden Knights will play their game two against Anaheim after winning game one. 880 CHED News time is 11:04.
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32: 880 CHED weather, clouds rolling in this afternoon as we reach for a high of 19 degrees. Then a chance of showers tonight, low of 9. Windy tomorrow with a high of 21. Sunny and 18 for Friday. 17 with a mix of sun and cloud for Saturday. Right now in Edmonton, we're at 11 degrees, or no, 13 actually on the forecast. I'm Morgan Smith, your next newscast. 11:30 on 880 CHED.

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1: Shea Ganem in for Alex Pearson in Toronto again today. We're going to be chatting about something we've talked about before on the show. It's a pretty big issue. It's in the news a lot lately, and that's surveillance pricing. We'll get a pretty detailed explanation on what it is, but essentially what it comes down to is corporations use all of that data that they collect from you through use of social media, on your phone, all the rest of that stuff. They use their browsing history, like if you search for something. They have access to all of that, as you know. And what they do is then tailor the price that you may pay for certain products based on that. So not everybody who goes shopping for something online at certain locations will be given the same price because whatever they've done, the data determines that, well, this person can pay a little more, and so we'll charge a little bit more. And it's happening a lot, a whole lot. It's really becoming a very, very common thing, and we're starting to see different governments trying to come up with ways to slow it down a little bit. One of those governments is in Maryland, and they yesterday, as a matter of fact, became the first U.S. state to straight up ban it. Can't put it in grocery stores, they said. Not going to be able to do it. And it'll kick in October of this year, and retailers will not be able to use any of that data, location, browsing history, any of that stuff, to charge different and higher prices to individuals for the same item at the same time. Everybody pays the same price. Makes sense. You'd kind of think that's the way that it should work, but I'm telling you, it doesn't. Now, someone who's talked to us about this a lot is Vass Bednar. Vass is the managing director of the Canadian Shield Institute. She was also the executive director of McMaster University's Master in Public Policy and Digital Society program. She writes a lot about competition and fairness and treating consumers fairly. Spoke with her this morning about where we are with surveillance pricing in this country. Are we doing anything about this? So, Vass, you and I have discussed surveillance pricing before. It's been in the news a lot lately. A lot of people are talking about surveillance pricing. But just so that everybody's caught up, what we're talking about essentially is a company's ability to charge different prices to different people based on all kinds of data, basically, that exists online. Is that an easy way of putting it, do you think?
2: I like the way you put it. I mean, it's a mix of information that we may have volunteered, right? Perhaps through a loyalty program or in terms of the past purchases we've made, but also inferences and data that they're making about us and data that they're integrating. So it's predicated on taking advantage of our weak privacy laws, yeah, frankly. And it's different than how retailers were able to, I'll use the word target us in the past, or sort of tailor prices, right? Maybe offering us a special discount or something like that because we come by often or whatever. It's invasive and it's discriminatory. It's different than what we've been historically seeing.
1: Yeah, I mean, I was thinking about that because, like you say, I mean, and people always go to travel and, yeah, okay, high season costs more than low season, and that's sort of a way of, you know, we'll see what the market will bear and we'll charge as much as we can. But, you know, I was thinking, like, Bay stores in the city where I am, they were completely different depending on what part of the city they were in. So, I mean, retailers have always tried to maximize the market, right? But this is, I mean, that's not new. That piece of it has always happened.
2: That's always happened. But I mean, that geographic variance, you know, did become more and more calibrated, right? More data driven over time. There was a funny piece a couple of months ago here in Toronto from the Toronto Sun, which is also a hilarious sentence to say, but somebody had went around to all the McDonald's and they were like, oh my gosh, like a Big Mac meal costs a different amount at every McDonald's. And that was just kind of an aha, right? Because, you know, why, right? Like, yeah, wait a minute. Don't we have that expectation of a kind of norm or price stability when it comes to experiencing something like fast food? So the thing with personalized pricing as it moves out of like hoteling and airlines is that it can really start to artificially inflate the cost of everyday goods.
1: Are we seeing this? Like, would we even know? That's the other thing, Vass. Like, would we even know? If we're shopping online for something, we'd have no way of knowing that I'm being charged this and the guy at the desk next to me is being charged something more or less, right? We'd have no way of knowing.
2: We have no way of knowing most of the time. And the reason it's so difficult to know as individuals, one is because firms are not going out of their way to tell us, right? Let's state the obvious. Yeah, but sure. This tends to happen in more closed digital ecosystems. So when we're shopping online, right, or we're shopping through an app, it's not you and I at the same store looking at the shelf of tomato sauces trying to make like a really good decision. Yeah. It's a different experience. It's more isolated and isolating. And because of that, we're sort of maintaining these norms and expectations of what shopping is like. And it's just changing. So there's great research from the US in terms of places this is occurring. There's also a handful of patents. I think patents are a good reminder that some companies want to make the ability to gouge us proprietary. And I just say that, and I say it jokingly, which is probably just how I'm coping with it. But
3: no, but it is.
2: It's they're doing it, yeah. Is the point, right? Whether it's happening every day, every time you shop, that's harder to say. But the fact is, it's possible, and we have evidence that it's occurring, which to me prompts a strong policy response that reflects our values.
3: And we've seen some of that, right? I mean, I think Maryland just announced that they were going to put an end to it, I think yesterday, if I remember correctly. We've seen some talk about it. Manitoba mm-hmm. wants to do some work. Ontario. I mean, it's been talked about. Will that work, though, Bass? I mean, can you bring in policy?
2: Yes, I think it's a matter of us agreeing kind of what order of government this is best suited to. I personally think the provinces are a bit stronger in terms of the consumer protection angle. But again, this is fundamentally enabled by a privacy failure. So everyone's waiting. I'm refreshing the page every day for new privacy legislation. And that could really go a long way into preventing us from discriminating against people based on their personal characteristics. Because again, that's what's happening.
3: Yeah, exactly. Yeah. Is there anything in place now? Like, you know, we you and I have talked a lot about like the Competition Bureau thing. I mean, do we have any sort of consumer protection laws, policies in place right now that are of any use to us at all here?
2: Quebec actually has an update to their provincial privacy laws that I think is really promising, where they say what I sort of just said, like you can't discriminate, you can't use people's personal information to discriminate. Are we in agreement that personalized pricing is discriminatory? I'm not sure. But one of the things I was learning last night, and this is why I'm so fun at parties, is that there's actually some precedent in the Telecommunications Act for our attitudes towards this kind of discounting, which I think is fascinating, and I didn't really realize. I had to take a whole summer one year and try to learn the CRTC in my spare time. But there's exceptions in a section of the Telecom Act that set out positive examples where discrimination is permitted, right? So discounts or charities. But they actually do have a rule around unjust discrimination that I think could maybe inform our approach to algorithmic pricing. Like, it feels like the policy conversation came out of nowhere and yep. the problem came out of nowhere, but that doesn't mean that we have to kind of conjure our policy solutions out of thin air.
3: Well, I mean, do we need to get, I mean, there's a point here where you still hear some people saying, well, I mean, this is how market economies work. There's nothing wrong with this. And you know what? You might actually save money. It could be a bend. I mean, do we have to come to an agreement, a starting point of saying, okay, this is bad. This is unfair. This is not the way it should work. I mean, because I don't think everybody's there, Vass.
2: No, I don't think everyone's there. Well, this other thing that happens is just fake discounting, right? Like, you don't want to design a law that says, I'll say, okay, this water bottle is $100, but I actually never charge anyone $100. I just make up the prices for everyone else. Right.
3: Yeah.
2: I'm still using people's data and information to price discriminate, but I'm framing it as a discount.
3: Sure.
2: So what's happening in the U.S. is with their approaches, they're creating, or people are arguing for, very generous carve outs for discounting or subscription, elements where you have a subscription. And that basically opens the door for like Amazon and Amazon Prime to just keep doing what they're doing, which is calibrating a price and showing you a price that other people aren't necessarily experiencing, but they're buying the exact same thing and they're in the same geography as you. Like, it's just getting out of control.
3: There's nothing you can do. I mean, like we said, we wouldn't even know. So you can't protect yourself at this point, right? We're talking about policy and stuff, and hopefully something happens. But I mean, at this point in time, I hear people saying, well, go in and clear cookies or go on a private browser or something like that. And that'll say, I mean, is there any way to protect yourself from this VAS, or are we sort of just at their mercy right now?
2: We're kind of at their mercy. Like, I'm never a fan of giving, I don't mind giving people tips, but I just don't like the idea that it's like, everyday people have to shoulder like structural failures in the economy, like in our own way and sort of push back. Paying with cash, shopping in person.
3: Yes.
2: Those are important things, but it's also more time consuming for people. So what I think we want is that mix of transparency and understanding when an algorithm is calibrating a price for us, and the ability to not be discriminated against based on who we are.
3: Yeah, exactly. Just maybe just go visit the local retailer, as the old advice always says. Vass, as usual, a great chat. Thanks so much for spending some time with us today. I appreciate it.
2: Thank you.
1: Yeah, it's... There's got to be something, but I mean, at the end of the day, it's really, really hard to try and police this. Like, how do you actually try and put in guardrails to make sure that, you know, this isn't happening? Because you really don't know. You have no way of knowing. I guess you would have to conduct an experiment where you'd have to get somebody else to go and search the same store at the same time for the same product and see if you get the same price. And if you don't, figure out why. Does seem unfair, but like Vass said, the starting point here is we have to say, okay, this is bad, so let's work on it. Let's try and solve the problem, rather than saying, oh yeah, but you know, it's just discounts. Like, trust me, I mean, we're only going to reduce the price. Yeah, sure, but if you overinflate the price and nobody ever actually pays that price except for people that you think you can hose, then you haven't really reduced the price at all. So it gets messy, but we'll see how Maryland does. There's other provinces, as you heard, in Canada that are trying to do this, that are looking at doing this. Federal government has talked about it. I don't think they have any plans, but it's something that's on the minds of many right now for very good reason. Okay, we're going to take a quick break. We'll be back right after this.
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0: Coming up in just a few minutes, we'll have one more chat about AI. And I guess surveillance pricing isn't really AI, but it's tech and it's surveillance. But we'll have a conversation coming up at the bottom of the hour about chatbots, AI chatbots, which are becoming increasingly pervasive. People are using these things all of the time for all kinds of different reasons. You've probably heard of ChatGPT and other ones like that. What's the Google one? I think it's called Gemini, if I remember correctly. But it's gotten to the point where it's become so commonplace. It's becoming a concern for mental health professionals in our country. And psychiatrists are now actually being urged to do screening for people who may be at risk of something called chatbot psychosis, where people have developed relationships or kind of lost grip with, okay, this is an AI simulated response machine and it's a real person. And you can get yourself into a really, really negative feedback loop where it, because these things are designed to be friendly and easy to get along with and non-confrontational, and they'll agree with you and they'll support you, and you can find yourself going down some pretty scary paths. And we're starting to see this as more and more people do it. So we'll talk about that coming up a little bit later. Right now, though, I am a space geek. I would absolutely love for us to one day finally get the answer to whether or not we're alone. And I don't think we are. Statistically speaking, if you look at it, the reality is you'd be really, really arrogant to think that Earth is the only place in the universe with trillions and trillions and trillions of planets and stars that this fluke happened where life developed. It's statistically speaking, it's almost impossible. Now, does that mean we've been visited? I don't think so, not necessarily. But as you know, there's all kinds of, should we call it evidence? The way the government has been framing it lately is there are things, they call them unidentified aerial phenomena now. It used to be UFOs. And now they call it aerial phenomena, where they have come out and they have said, we don't know what it is. We've seen it. It's there. It exists. We've documented it. We've recorded it. We have evidence that this thing was there, and we do not know what it was. That's pretty close to saying it didn't come from Earth, but they haven't gone quite that far. Nobody in an official capacity at this point has said that, you know, there's little green men walking around. There's all kinds of people that say that there is, but in terms of official and documented evidence, we haven't had that. But we might very, very soon. There's lots of talk about this going on in the States right now. And yesterday, Kash Patel, who is the director of the FBI, was on with Sean Hannity, and he said, I have delivered the UFO files. They're ready for release. They're there. Trump has said he wants to do this. Trump has talked about how he wants to release the alien information. He was doing one of those Oval Office things where he sits there and just talks and answers questions. He said this last week.
1: I think we're going to be releasing as much as we can in the near future for some reason. And I guess it's just a reason that's been in the minds of people for a long time. And that is such, they want to find out about the UFOs and anything having to do with UFO or related material. And we're going to be releasing a lot of things from that we have. And I think some of it's going to be very interesting to people. I've interviewed people, my first term primarily, but I interviewed some pilots, very solid people. And they said they saw things that you wouldn't believe. So you're going to be reading about it. Yeah.
0: Okay, so you're going to be reading about it. What does that mean? I don't know. Whoever knows what that means. But he's talking about the fact that he wants to release it. And as I say, Kash Patel says he's already delivered the information. It's there. It's ready for release. And he says there's nothing in there that they don't want to release. They want to let people know what the situation is, which I think is pretty cool. Now, there's a new piece to this, and I'm going to be cautious with the way that I present this to you, okay? First of all, the story's been picked up by the Daily Mail, which is, well, it's a tabloid, okay? So take this with a massive grain of salt, a huge, like a bucket of salt. But the story is, and the person, but there's been others, Perry Stone sort of started this. Now, I don't know who Perry Stone is, but Perry Stone is a well-known evangelist. He does a podcast. He's on social media. He's an author, teaches the Bible. He's from Tennessee, and apparently he's well-known in evangelical circles. He claims that he and a bunch of other pastors like him were recently summoned to a special meeting The government called them in, sat them down and said, listen, you need to prepare for how you are going to handle this release of information, because it is completely going to upend everything we know about the earth and everything your congregation believes.
2: We're telling us as pastors, you need to prepare your people and you need to get ready to answer them for what you're about to hear being released. And some of it has to do with crafts that have been discovered that are not allegedly a part of our planet, and the materials they're made of are not a part of our planet. Very strange reptilian-looking creatures, and other things that almost sound like something out of a sci-fi movie or an Orson Welles book.
0: Okay, now again, heaps and heaps and heaps of grains of salt you need to take this with. That's Pastor Perry Stone. There's 2, 3, 4 other ones that have said, no, I was there too. It's true. I was part of this meeting. We'll see where this goes, if it goes anywhere. But, I mean, just think of how far we've moved on the UFO conversation, where it used to always be, it was a weather balloon. It was a swamp gas. There's no UFOs too. Well, there's things we don't know what they are. And now we're going to get this release. And if this pastor thing is true, and it's a big if, I get it. But it's interesting, isn't it? It really is. I love it. I hope it is true. I absolutely do. I think that a nice little reset where we sort of focus on things not on Earth for a while might be a good thing for all of us. We forget some of the nonsense that we get wrapped up down here on the surface of the Earth and start looking outward and say, oh, boy, there's bigger problems. So we'll keep an eye out for that. But, boy, I hope it's true. I hope it's true. And I don't know when the FBI is planning to release it, but let's hope it happens soon. We'll take a break and be back right after this.
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15: This is Global News. It's 11:30. I'm Thomas Dias. It's 13 degrees. Eppington police say two 13-year-old boys have been charged after a 66-year-old woman was sprayed with a fire extinguisher while waiting for a bus. The boys are accused of approaching the woman at the bus shelter on April 19th, with one of them allegedly spraying her before fleeing. The woman was assessed and treated by paramedics at the scene. Police say they arrested the suspects after receiving tips from the public. A report presented by Federal Privacy Commissioner Philippe Dufresne and his BC, Alberta, and Quebec counterparts today found OpenAI's collection of information to train ChatGPT was overly broad. It says this led to the compilation and use of sensitive personal details. Well, the probe found that OpenAI did not clearly explain that personal information collected from publicly accessible sources could include data from social media discussion forums and other similar websites. And a Liberal MP who recently joined a parliamentary committee studying whether Canada is ready to expand MAID says he hopes to have the final report done before the summer. Greg Fergus says he thinks the majority of the committee will agree on its conclusions, while noting not everyone will see eye to eye. The extension for medical assistance in dying to include people with mental illness as their only condition is set to happen next March. 8:80 CHED News time is 11:31.
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15: 8:80 CHED weather. It's 13 degrees as we look for a high of 19 under a mixed sky. I'm Thomas Dias. Your next scheduled newscast is at noon on 8:80 CHED.
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0: I think this is going to be a very interesting conversation. Shea Ganim in for Alex Pearson in Toronto today. We're talking about AI and chatbots and the use of them, which is something that I think is becoming far more common. They get used in many different ways. You know, if you think of these things like ChatGPT and things like that, and, you know, people use them for all kinds of different reasons, but there's a design there that in some ways it encourages the formation of relationships. And this happens. It becomes, I don't know if you use it as in things like that, and, you know, people use them for all kinds of different reasons, but there's a design there that in some ways it encourages the formation of relationships. And this happens. It becomes, I don't know if you use it as an advisor, a friend, I don't know, it can spin into all kinds of different areas.

0: There's been all kinds of science fiction movies where people lose touch with the real world and start forming intense relationships with technology, right? That's not a new concept, but here we are. Now we're living it. And it's gotten to the point now where mental health professionals in Canada are saying, we need to be aware of this. We need to be screening patients for this, particularly young people, and making sure that this hasn't become part of whatever the issue is. To tell us how it works, where it comes from, what it looks like, what we can do about it, we're going to chat with Lena Palaniappa, who is a professor and the Monique H. Bourgeois Chair in Neurodevelopment Disorders, the inaugural director at the Center of Excellence in Youth and Mental Health, and associate member of the Department of Psychology, Faculty of Science, all of this at McGill. Doctor, thank you for being with us. I really do appreciate your time today.
1: Thank you, Shay.
0: So we're talking about new guidance for Canadian mental health professionals around the use of AI chatbots. What's the concern here? Like what's being reported? What's happening?
1: Look, increasingly, I'm a clinician as well, and increasingly what we see in the clinic is young people having quite intense relationships with these AI chatbots. They give them names, they chat with them all the time, and some of them spiral into a pathological relationship with these chatbots, and this is what we highlight in our report.
0: So are we talking about things like, I mean, the only one I know about, to be honest, well, there's two, like Google Gemini and ChatGPT, like they get in, is that what we're talking about, or is there something more... I don't know, intense?
1: Well, it's more intense than that. What we see in psychiatric clinics is the extremes of patients using them all the time. But, you know, the general use where we seek information is not it's not problematic.
0: Yeah,
1: it is like using Google in that way.
0: But what happens? Like, what kind of relationship forms? Is it as an advisor? Is it a friend? How does it typically manifest?
1: Well, it's more than just being an advisor or a friend. People start using this as a therapist. And when you use chatbots as a therapist, the conversations you have with the chatbot is entirely private. And the stance the chatbots take, because of the design, is not to help you to deal with the problem. In fact, they promote the problem in some sense. And this is the issue that we are now dealing with in the clinic.
0: Is there a particular risk profile? Are some people more vulnerable to problems than others? I know you're talking primarily about young people here, right?
1: Yeah, that's the profile that we see in the clinic. Teens, young adults who are lonely, isolated, and also people who are at risk of mental health problems in general. You know, people with early signs of psychosis, they start being aloof and start using these chatbots quite a lot. And they start putting some of their pathological and problematic thoughts into these programs, and they amplify those thoughts, and the delusions that people have might spiral in this case.
0: So it's almost like a feedback loop. It just reinforces what you're already thinking and feeling.
1: Exactly. They're designed to reinforce it. They're designed to be agreeable. They're designed to be flattering. They're designed to be always available. You know, you cannot find a therapist who you can speak to at 12 o'clock at night, but the chatbots do speak to you at 12 o'clock at night. So, you know, they are designed to promote this kind of engagement. For most people, that's harmless.
0: Yeah.
1: But for someone already on the edge psychologically, that total validation of their thoughts, no pushback, no boundaries, that can be dangerous.
0: What are the signs that it's become dangerous? When does this become problematic? What do we start to see develop where maybe it's time for some kind of intervention?
1: That's right. I mean, you know, I have to say this is all very early days, and many of us doing clinical research are just waking up to this issue at the moment. So we don't know quite a lot in terms of data. But, you know, what we can say is the warning signs are of three types. Number one, when people spend a lot of time to the extent that they don't spend time with real humans, you know, socializing with them. That's number one, the time that's spent is the first sign.
0: Yeah, yeah.
1: And secondly, you see young people personalizing, giving a name for it, interacting with it as if it's a pet, for example, or a friend, for example. So that kind of personalization is very telling. And the third issue is being very private, fiercely private about what you talk, what you put in, you know, not sharing it with parents, not sharing with the family. Often, I mean, young people do things that they don't share with the family members, but when it becomes fiercely private, it's a sign that we need to take heed of.
0: Is that difficult for you as a clinician? Because they're designed, not only that, they're designed to be confidential. That's not public information, and they can be kept quite secret. Can it be hard to find out what's really going on?
1: That's right. I mean, chatbot conversations are private. Doctors cannot access them. And if someone posts a threat on social media, look, it's public. We can act on it or, you know, inform or warn.

0: But with chatbots, that's not the case. So we really are dealing in an uncharted legal and ethical territory here. Legislation needs to catch up with this.
1: What is the solution? Is this a situation, if it develops, can it be corrected? And if so, what do you need to do?
0: Well, the first thing I would say is most chatbot interactions are safe, and you know we don't see everybody interacting with a chatbot coming to a clinic, so you know we shouldn't panic. But the one thing I would say is, you know, young persons who are not socializing that much and isolating themselves, families need to talk about this. What parents can do tonight is really to ask your kids who they talk to, and to include chatbot in that equation, in that question of social interactions.
1: Yeah, and just keep an eye on it. It what a world we live in, hey? I mean, who thought we'd be talking about this? But here it is. Doctor, thank you for the chat. I really do appreciate your time today. Thank you.
0: Thank you for having me.
1: Yeah, so good stuff. Thank you. Have a great day. Dr. Lina Palaniappa, professor at McGill and studies neurodevelopment disorders and all the rest of this stuff. And yeah, I mean, this is the world that we live in now. And basically, what do you do if you get into that situation? What's the remedy? Stop. It's kind of interesting. They were talking about how they see a similar phenomenon among twins, and twins will start to almost, you know, kind of think along the same lines and can get into a scary situation like that where they sort of start to disassociate from themselves and become, you know, a grouping. And what do you do? How do you fix it? Well, you separate them, and eventually those delusions disappear and things go back to normal and everything is fine. So it's not a life-changing. It can't be treated, I guess, is what I'm trying to say. But I think we're going to see more of this. I really and truly do. I don't use it much myself personally, but I know people who do. I don't know if people actually use it as like therapy. Why not, I guess? I mean, at some point, they say it's going to essentially replace pretty much everything. So at this point, now there's another story out there today that has some people very, very concerned when it comes to artificial intelligence. And this one's interesting to me. And I don't know if I think this is a bad thing. I think this might be beneficial for everybody involved. There is software out there that you can use that essentially eliminates accents. Okay, if you think about it, there's Google Translate where you can get those Apple earpods now where you put them in and it's supposed to translate live on the fly. Somebody's talking to you, it translates that language into your language and off you go. And it's pretty neat technology. This is kind of like that, but it doesn't actually change the language that the person is speaking, but it eliminates an accent. And it's being used by a lot of call centers. They're bringing it in, and they demonstrate how it works. And take a listen. It's pretty slick.
2: Hello, I'm Iggy. I'm from the Philippines. I live here in Parañaque City.
3: I'm Iggy. I'm from the Philippines. I live here in Parañaque City.
1: So the first time the speaker speaks it without aid of the accent suppressor, the second one, they bring it in.
2: Hello, I'm Iggy. I'm from the Philippines. I live here in Parañaque City.
3: I'm Iggy. I'm from the Philippines. I live here in Parañaque City.
1: Right? Easier to understand.
4: Let me turn on the Sanus app and I will repeat myself.
5: So there, I just turned on the Sanus app.
1: Okay, so that's the same person talking. But they turned on the machine and it eliminated the accent. Now, who's upset about this? Unions. Unions are very upset about this because Unifor, which is I think it's got to be the biggest union in the country, if not very close. They say they have come to learn that one of the big three telecoms in this country, and they didn't identify which one, the big three are Rogers, Bell, Telus. One of them is using this tech. Now, none of these telecoms have confirmed that they are using it. But the allegation is that one of them is. Telus does say they use AI-powered speech enhancement. But I mean, you see what the concern is here. It just makes the offshoring of Canadian jobs that much easier. If a Canadian telecoms giant has the ability to hire people in other countries to do the job, and one of the biggest sticking points, which is you got to be able to understand the people that you're talking to. If this solves it, why wouldn't you do it?
6: Here's an application that a company may say is benign, but actually could be stealing Canadian jobs. This is a kind of deception.
1: Yeah, I mean, you could see how that might work. That's Renee Seiber, who's an associate professor at McGill, saying you could see how this technology would open the door to more offshore jobs. It would, no doubt about it. And the union's crying foul. James in Calgary, you're on the air. Hey, James.
7: Oh, you just nailed it, because that's the biggest problem, is the fact that we're farming out these jobs, and they're parting, and they're pocketing the difference. They're not passing on the cost savings to us. They're pocketing the difference.
1: No, and that is the concern. No question about it.
7: It is farming the work away from Canada. We lose all the income tax from it. We lose the jobs. And they keep the difference and get rich.
1: Yeah,
7: and
1: I mean,
7: we let them do it.
1: That, James, that is the concern that people are raising. But I might counter by saying, well, they're doing it anyway. I mean, those jobs are all, most of them are done offshore anyhow. And this would just actually improve the user's experience. Here's the other thing. When you call these big, giant companies, how often are you actually talking to a human being anyway? You're usually going through a chat. It'll be all AI sooner or later. You won't speak to a person ever. It's a lot like that already, right? You know, push this button, push that button, you walk through. It's a nightmare. You know how it works. That'll get better. But that is the concern. And you heard James, right? That's what people are saying. It's like, well, then, you know, you can run it through a translation app. You can start with people who can't even speak English. And the machine will translate it and send it back. So, yeah. That is a concern, no question. 780-451-8800-403-974-8255. Got to take a break. We're back right after this.
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0: 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Edmonton's News. 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
1: You've been keeping an eye on this situation off the coast of Africa with the cruise ship. It's scary stuff. It really and truly is. They've now identified that, well, they identified a few days ago that it was hantavirus that caused the issues. But it's a particular strain of hantavirus, in this case, the Andes strain out of South America, that is very different and very, very concerning because it can spread from person to person. So this is the situation. Now, on this boat, they've been able to confirm 8 cases so far. 5 they've managed to confirm further to be the Andes strain of this virus. 3 people have died from this outbreak on board this cruise ship. Jason Tetreault is the germ guy. He's the host of the super awesome science show, author of Germ Code, Germ Files. He was on Course Radio talking about this situation. Tells us, first of all, why hantavirus, well, what hantavirus is and why it's so bad.
2: It's a virus, and so we know many of the viruses, like rhinovirus, norovirus, flu virus, influenza virus. Well, this is another one of these viruses. The difference is that this particular virus, once it gets inside of your body, it essentially acts in a way that is going to put your life at risk in as little as 7 days. And the reason that happens is because, unlike rhinovirus, which gets up into your nose, unlike influenza virus, which kind of gets into your lower lungs, unlike norovirus, which goes into your gastrointestinal system, this one goes into your blood vessels. And basically what happens is it starts to cause what is known as hemorrhagic fever on the inside of your body. And the particular one that is causing the outbreak right now on the cruise ships also causes you to have pulmonary shock, which really sounds bad because essentially you no longer can breathe, and that's usually how you end up dying.
1: Yeah, it sounds scary. It sounds terrible. It's just an awful, awful, awful virus. There's no doubt about it. And there's really, as Jason said, your body goes into shock. You don't have the ability to breathe. And as far as healthcare professionals and what they can do, not a lot, really.
2: Well, the treatment right now is supportive because there is no real treatment that we can give a person for hantavirus because it is so fast acting. Yeah. And unfortunately, what ends up happening is you have so much virus and you have so much what we call cytokine storm. It means that your immune system has essentially gone off the fritz, that it's almost impossible to stop. There have been attempts to try and find possible routes, and there's another version of hantavirus that does have a treatment, but it's a much milder version. But for now, the best thing you can possibly do is just, get thyself to medical attention, and they will pump you up with all sorts of fluids and all sorts of antiviral, anti-inflammatories, and that will hopefully help keep you alive.
1: And again, in most instances, this is something that you have to be exposed to the virus from a rodent. Rodent droppings, actually, as gross as that is. That's typically how it works. But that's why this one is so concerning and why people are really concerned about what happened on this boat, because it seems like it has spread from person to person, which can happen with the Andes strain. And that sounds like what is going on here, but that's not typical for hantavirus.
2: So here's the really weird thing. Hantan virus, which is what I used to work with and has caused numerous infections all over the place, and probably the one that killed Gene Hackman's wife a few months ago, that does not transmit from person to person. The one that's on the cruise ship is called the Andes virus. And what it does is when it gets inside of you, it creates tons and tons and tons of virus that essentially comes out. And if you happen to get into close contact, kissing contact with another individual, you can transmit it to that other individual. This is very rare. It's also something that we normally never see with hantavirus, but this is something we have to contend with this particular Andean strain.
1: Yeah, the Andes strain of hantavirus seems to be one that causes problems. And so now they're trying to figure, well, where did it come from? Like, did it come from a rat on the boat or port? Or where did this originate?
2: We know that there's always vermin on a cruise ship. But the thing is, it's a Dutch cruise ship, it should be pretty clean.
3: Yeah.
2: So there's probably a very low likelihood that it came from the ship. But it could have come from a dry region along the route or the port of call for this particular ship, because it was down in the southern hemisphere, and I believe the destination was Antarctica. So they may have had a port of call where they would have run into places where they would have had vermin that would have had the virus and the feces and all of that. They're trying to figure that out as we speak.
1: Yeah, nasty business here. So at this point in time, they've got everybody off the boat. They don't think anybody is sick at this point in time, which is sort of what they're worried about is, you know, you don't, because it's spreading from person to person. That's the scary part. But now they're also doing all kinds of work in South Africa, trying to track down people that might have been near passengers that were on the boat. Two people got off the cruise ship in South Africa. One of them is still in hospital. The other one's already passed away. They say there's 62 people. Airplane passengers, airport workers, healthcare workers, hospital cleaners, all kinds of people who may have had contact. They managed to track down 42 of them. Three sick people were taken off the boat yesterday and flown to the Netherlands. 150 other people on board. They're trying to get them off. A lot of people, they won't put them on board at ports. A lot of countries have said, no, it's not going to happen. I think one in the Canary Islands said, you can come here, but it's still anchored offshore, but they're trying to get people. It's a mess. It's an absolute mess. Now, the World Health Organization, knowing full well that there are people out there saying, yeah, right, whatever, we get it. Trust me. You don't have to tell me. I know there's a certain cohort of the population that will think this is some master plan from, I don't know, George Soros or somebody. But the WHO did come out and say, listen, this is not COVID all over again. That's not what we're dealing with here. They said, this is not the next COVID, but it is a serious infectious disease. But most people will never, ever, ever be exposed to this. So you don't have to worry about it. There's nothing that you have to do. But can you imagine being stuck on that boat? It's not a great ad for cruise lines, I don't think. And we see this sometimes with cruise lines. Usually it's something like Norwalk virus or something like that, which is nasty in its own right. But you survive that. You just feel rotten. But this one is really, really scary. Got to take a break. We're back right after this.
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13: This is Global News. It's noon. I'm Thomas Dias. It's 13 degrees. Edmonton police say more women are alleging they were drugged and sexually assaulted by a man they met through a dating app. And as Global's Morgan Smith reports, investigators worry more women may have been victimized in Calgary as well.
14: Last April, the first of what was later four women came forward with similar allegations against William McMullen. This past March, the 56-year-old was arrested and charged with multiple offenses, including sexual assault and unlawful confinement. Since then, five more women have contacted police, leading to 10 more charges against McMullen. He's still behind bars with his next court date set for May 22nd. Investigators say the alleged offenses may date back as far as 2021, and they're urging potential complainants in both Edmonton and Calgary to come forward. Morgan Smith, Global News.
13: Alberta's Information and Privacy Commissioner says her office considers an alleged leak of the province's official voter list a serious issue. And so do Albertans. Diane McLeod says her office is getting a lot of calls from people concerned about the release of nearly 3 million names and addresses as part of an app shared by a separatist group. She told reporters today that her office may have an update tomorrow on how it plans to respond. McLeod says her office is in touch with the elections commissioner and is still working out whether her office has jurisdiction over the Centurion project. Well, a longtime conservative who worked with Stephen Harper is skeptical the premier will take any action on allegations a separatist group illegally shared the official Alberta voters list. Well, policy advisor Ken Busicle says he's not surprised that UCP staffers took part in a Centurion Project training session on how to use the database of nearly 3 million names and addresses. He told 880 CHED this morning, Stacey Brotzel, that's because separatists in the party have a lot of power over Premier Danielle Smith.
15: If I had to bet, I would say she's not going to investigate the people who gave her her job and are responsible for keeping her in her job. And so I think you saw this in question period yesterday. She said, I have full faith in Elections Alberta and the RCMP to investigate, and there's no need for anything further. And again, I'm not entirely surprised at that.
13: He warns that conflict of interest is sending Alberta toward a democratic crisis and a public inquiry is needed. And south of the border, a television pioneer has passed away.
16: CNN founder Ted Turner has died at 87, according to his company. The pioneer behind cable news transformed an obscure Atlanta television station into the first 24-hour all-news TV network. Turner was a philanthropist, owned sports teams, was a champion yacht racer, and had once been married to actor Jane Fonda, who had said this about him.
17: Funny and outrageous. I mean, you know, second date, he's telling me that he's rewritten the Ten Commandments.
16: He sold Turner Broadcasting to Time Warner in 2000. He said this about the AOL merger.
18: I did it with as much or more excitement and enthusiasm as I did on that night when I first made love some 42 years ago.
16: Turner once bragged, if only I had a little humility, I'd be perfect. In later years, he was slowed by Lewy body dementia. President Trump called him one of the all-time greats. I'm Julie Walker.
13: 880 Chet Sports. The Montreal Canadiens will kick off their second-round series against Buffalo tonight. The visiting Habs are coming off a tight seven-game series victory over Tampa Bay. The Sabres have not played since eliminating the Boston Bruins last Friday. 880 Chet News Time is 12:04.
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13: 880 Ched weather, a mixed sky today with a high of 19, 21 tomorrow, 18 Friday. It's 13 degrees in the capital city. I'm Thomas Dias. 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

0: I like it. Has that always been on our list?
1: Yes.
0: I thought so. Because that's on my old school list. Okay. We'll get back into the data breach story now. And full disclosure, I mean, I'm sure most of you are aware of this because I talk about it anyway. I know a lot of you wanted to talk about it at 11 o'clock. At 11 o'clock, I'm on the air in Toronto as well. So people in Toronto don't care about it as much as we do. So I have to switch gears, and then we come back to it at noon. I get it's clunky, and I understand that, but I know a lot of you wanted to talk about it, so we can get back into that conversation. 780-451-8800-403-974-8255. And I've just been taking a look at the text line. And listen, I mean, I know how things work, and so do you. And for a lot of people, this just depends, you know, which political party you vote for. And it's that simple. And you will support anything that a conservative does or anything that the NDP does. And that's the extent of how the process works for a lot of people. And I'm seeing some of that on the text line, but I'm also seeing a lot of people who are in different areas, right? One, like this one says, this is from Brian, says, Shay, plain and simple, David Parker should be in jail and I'm a separatist supporter. Well, we don't know. There's allegations that have been made. Everything needs to be proven in court and all that stuff. So we don't want to get too far down the road from there. And, you know, we had a caller earlier and here's a text, and I think it's an important one. What really bothers me about the data breaches is every company needs your information for all kinds of reasons, and they claim they can keep it safe, but we see over and over and over again they can't. And that's a very, very good point. And you feel kind of helpless. And the listener goes on to say, there are data breaches occurring often, and the public are the victims. And it's true. And you're helpless because you surrender the information, or they glean the information through whatever mechanism that they use, and then it's their information, so to speak. It's still yours, but they have control of it. And if they screw it up, there's really nothing you can do about it. And it's you that suffers, not them. Now, corporations will be held to account. Jason Kenney says he's seeking legal recourse. Some people have been texting me saying, hey, can you form a class action lawsuit against the people who, you know, leaked this information? I don't know. All those questions remain to be answered. But you're right. You're right where it gets to a point where, what is the recourse? What can we do? This listener says, my best guess is that Mr. Nenshi didn't do anything when he first learned of the incident because he wanted to wait for his best political advantage instead of, as you pointed out, trying to minimize public harm. Well, I asked him about that, and he says he contacted the authorities immediately. He called police immediately, right? And that's what the law stipulates. If you are aware of any kind of breach of the electors list, you need to contact authorities immediately. So he did do that. But I agree with you, and I asked him about this, and why didn't you tell the UCP? If you're going to stand up in the legislature and yell at the UCP and say, well, why, people from your party were there, you must have known. If you knew, why didn't you do something? How could you not know? Well, you knew. And he says, well, the government has nothing to do with it. They can't do anything anyway. Well, then why are you yelling at the government? You could have told the government. You had the information. You called the RCMP. You could have called the premier and said, hey, listen, what the hell's going on here? This is scary stuff. But you didn't, and fair enough. It's not the premier wasn't at the meeting. It's not the UCP government even. This is the UCP as in the party that was there. Party staffers that were, listen, not running cover for the UCP government. They're obviously very closely connected. And, you know, there's been other people online saying, no big deal. No big deal. There's, you know, you do these kinds of things as a political responsibility. You monitor what's going on, and it might be negligent for the UCP not to be paying attention to that. And I'll even go that far and say, yeah, you're probably right. You know, if I was premier, and I would say, you know what, can we have somebody keep an eye on what's going on there? Because it's important to the province. But at some point, if this sensitive information is being shared on that meeting, you got to think somebody goes, wait a minute, that's not cool. We shouldn't be sharing Jason Kenney's address at this meeting in particular. There's a little risk there, and that didn't happen, which is troubling. Don in Edmonton, you're on the air. Hi, Don.
2: Hi, Shay.
0: Hi.
2: 2 points. I have 2 points.
0: Okay.
2: First, the clowns that ran that 100 candidate longest ballot group.
0: Yep.
2: every one of their candidates would have had access to the voter lists. And granted, that's a federal situation, but why do those guys have access to that stuff?
0: That's a great question, and Don. I think you're right. If they're a registered candidate, they would have had access to that list, right?
2: Yeah. And with the lowered thresholds, any clown can go and be a candidate just to mess with the system. But at the same time, they have access to that list and likely still have a copy of that list. So we've got a bunch of anarchists that are running around that have got our voter list.
0: I never even thought of that, Don. You're right. I never even thought of that. That's an excellent point. You're right. I mean, that speaks to the whole how securely do we monitor this stuff? And if it's a goof candidate and we can tell it's a goof candidate, should they have access to it?
2: Exactly. And therefore, is it as big a deal as Nancy's making it out to be?
0: Well, I think it is in this instance just because it's been shared and anybody could access it. There's no allegations that any of the people on that longest ballot stunt, which I hate as much as you, Don, there's no allegations or evidence to indicate that they were passing it around to their buddies or sharing it on a Zoom call or whatever the case may be, or setting up an app where literally anybody could go on, register for the app, and then search any name that they wanted to.
2: Well, the courts directed before the last election that the money that you have to put up in order to become a candidate was onerous. And so they dropped it.
0: Yeah, I agree. We've got to change the rules. We've got to make it so we can't have 200 yes. people. I agree with you 100%, Don. But yeah, no, I agree with you. But there is a difference in this particular instance. I don't think any of those candidates, there's ever been an allegation that any of them used the electoral list improperly. And to be completely honest with you, I bet you they didn't even look at it. They never got that far in the process. They just put their name forward. That was it. They just put their name forward. And that group has, you know, people to endorse them and to enough people to offer up signatures to get them on the ballot. So they probably didn't even go through any of the process of actually trying to get elected. They may have. I don't know. But it's a fair question. Does that immediately mean you have access to the voters list? I think it does. Alan in Calgary, you're on the air. Hi, Alan.
1: Good morning. In answer or in comment on your immediate previous guests here, my understanding is the electoral list only goes out to registered political parties, not all candidates.
0: Well, you need to be a candidate of a party, I think. Like, I don't know if independents get it.
1: Well, yeah, exactly. So I'm not sure those 100 or longest ballot peoples would have got it. But anyway, I had two other quick points with respect to this leak, and really they both come down to credibility. And I think any attempt to a lack of credibility has been cast on any attempt to have a properly run referendum in the fall here. You know, I don't know how they can do that. It, there's just no credibility to this process anymore.
0: But hang on a second, Alan. I hear what you're saying. I agree with the separatist petition through no fault of the separatist petition organizers. I think they did the work. I'm not saying that there's any fake signatures, but that question is out there. But what about the other one? That where the signatures have been verified, have been scrutinized, we've accepted that it's legit, we can still have the question based on that, can't we?
1: Well, perhaps. But yeah, perhaps you're right. But the credibility of the whole process, I guess this gets to my second point, is the credibility of the people on the separatist side who are running this whole program is cast into doubt. I mean, these people who released this electoral list, these are the people who purport to want to lead us into independence, and they want to lead an independent Alberta. I mean, this is a complete amateur show, right? Basically,
0: it's a bad look, and I know a lot of them are really angry. And you know, we've had people call in and say they worked hard and they're angry.
1: And so they should be,
0: because for sure.
1: People who are associated with them have made them look like a complete clown show.
0: You're absolutely, Alan, I agree. Yeah, and I think they are. I think a lot of them are. I think a lot of them have said, you know, this is crazy. the steps that we went through to make sure we didn't get into a situation like this where the process was called into question. And you heard them calling us yesterday, canvassers that were out there, you know, freezing cold, standing by the side, whatever the case may be, knocking on doors, collecting signatures and doing it properly and getting ID and dotting the I's and crossing the T's and making sure that they were doing everything on the up and up and the way that it needed to be done to the letter of the law so that they would avoid a situation exactly like this. And then through no fault of their own, this has happened. And they are pissed off. And they have reason to be. I sympathize with them because I think a lot of them, the majority of them, if not all of them, aside from this group, did this in a way that they wanted to make sure that this was ironclad, crystal clear, and indisputable. And now, again, through no fault of theirs, it's not. I want to address this again because we keep getting the text. Remember back in the Stone Ages when we had telephone books? Everyone had their name, phone number, and address listed. Was everyone in danger then? I know that's a talking point that's bouncing around on social media and, you know, no, not everybody was in danger then because people who didn't want to be in the phone book weren't in the phone book. You can go and get any City of Edmonton phone book going back as far as you want. You will not find me. And I'm not even, like, I'm no big shot or anything like that. I just said I'm on TV. I don't want people to know where I live. Do you think Jason Kenney has ever appeared in the White Pages? Or Rachel Notley? Or you name it, right? Just think of all of the people that have been whatever, targeted, criticized, attacked, whatever. There's a lot of police officers. How many police officers do you think are in the phone book? Would you want that? You know, when you're dealing with criminals, do you want your phone number, your address in the phone book? Probably not. Domestic violence. You're fleeing from a violent, abusive situation. You do it. You get to a new location. You do everything you can to make sure your abuser doesn't know where you are. You're not in the phone book, right? You're just not. This is a situation where now you're in the phone book, an online phone book where people can just type in your name and boom, they got all the information they want. That's the difference. It's not the same as the phone book. I know that has been a talking point. People fall back. Oh, I remember phone books. What's the big deal? That's the big deal. I'm not in the phone book. Never have been. And thousands of people haven't. For whatever reason, you had that choice. In this instance, you don't. Somebody else decided, whatever. You don't want to know people to know where you are? Too bad. I'm going to tell them. That's the issue here. It's not a phone book. Stop with that argument. I'll take a break and take more calls right after this.
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15: Through highs, lows, and heart-pounding moments, the Oilers gave everything. The dream continues louder than ever this fall on the legendary 880 Chair.

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2: All right, 780-451-8800, 403-974-8255. Take more of your calls here. We'll go to Jan in Calgary. Hi, Jan.
3: Hey, how are you doing, Shay?
2: Good, how are you?
3: Oh, I'm doing okay. I want to point out, like, this issue with the phone books and all of that other stuff, I think this is just the continued evolution of our society going from a high trust to a low trust. Jason Kenney's address was being knocked around during the COVID issue, along with so many other people that were being doxxed at that time as well. We sell our information constantly. I'm a business owner. I bought the business from another person. That other person had several other trade names attached to it. And I have spent 20 years trying to kill all those trade names online. But the information just gets sold from one person to another person, and then it's revived again. It's like playing a game of whack-a-mole. And as for how important this is, I remember a time when we had a breach of information for the gun owners in Canada, like 2.2 million of them, and we were told, oh, no, not a big deal, not a big deal. Even though criminals would then have access to people with firearms in their homes. Like, I'm sorry, I don't believe the torque, and I don't believe the way it's being politicized, and I really don't think it's that big an issue. I don't like a breach is a breach, absolutely.
2: Yeah.
3: But if we're so concerned about our information, then why aren't we consistent?
2: Well, you make a good point. I think we're sloppy with our information all the time, Jan. I think it is important. I think it is a big one. But fair enough, you make some good points. Kelly in Edmonton, you're on the air. Hey, Kelly.
4: Hey, Shay, how are you today?
2: Great, how are you?
4: I'm not a separatist. I'm, you know, just an average Joe working out here. Mm-hmm. But why now? Why did this come up right after they announced, they had all their ballots in and stuff like that, and they were able to go on with the referendum?
2: Well, I think, Nenshi found out about it 2 weeks ago on April the 16th. Jen Gerson found out about it on April the 1st and notified Elections Alberta immediately. So I don't think anybody's known for that much longer.
4: No, but I'm just saying, like, isn't it kind of coincidental? You know, it just sort of falls into line.
2: Well, what's the theory that you're thinking there, Kelly?
4: I'm just wondering, you know, why it happened right now. Like, you know, if this is just something that just recently happened here, like 2 weeks ago or whatever, but it's being launched, you know, after the votes are all tallied. You know, like I said, I'm not a separatist.
2: Yeah, yeah.
4: I just have to ask the question why.
2: I guess I don't know. I think that's because that's when it happened. But Wes in Edmonton, you're on the air. Hi, Wes.
5: Morning. Hi. You know, when I was in the phone book, I had a bank book that I had to take to the bank to withdraw money. I wrote checks. There was no opportunity for someone to electronically come and clean out my bank account or use my credit cards. It's a totally different thing now.
2: In what way?
5: Well, back when you had a phone book, there wasn't hackers. There wasn't the opportunity to get into your bank account. Like, you had to go to the bank to a teller, or you wrote a check. And the only way you could send money, I guess, electronically was Western Union. And you know, that's not that many years ago. I don't think, the internet is, 30, 40 years old? And that's
2: pretty widely spread for, say, 25, 30 maybe,
5: You know, now somebody hacks your phone as you drive by, he can clean out your bank account.
2: I know. It's scary. You're absolutely right. We're in an area now where all that information, it's constant, right? And they're scraping the data constantly. Ernest, you are on the air, Ernest. Go ahead.
6: Hey, how you doing, Shay?
2: Good. How are you?
6: Just good. A couple quick points that probably I haven't heard yet in this discussion. Okay. Number one, the people that were with Stay Free Alberta, every sheet they got, every petition sheet they got was numbered, and it was assigned to them.
2: Okay.
6: So if they do find any irregularities, they will know exactly who it was that had an irregularity.
2: Okay.
6: So that's one thing to keep in mind. Secondly, once again, a couple callers ago says, oh, gee, that's such amateur hour, and you agreed with them. No, the people, whoever these Centurion people are, had absolutely nothing to do with Stay Free Alberta, but the media is always...
2: Well, I mean, yeah, that's not 100% true, though, right? Because, I mean, Jeffrey Rath was tweeting and telling people to go and jump on his app.
6: I never heard that.
2: Well, check his Twitter account. It's not hard to find. I know what you're saying. Like, I think, and I will say Mitch Sylvester was apparently approached by David Parker about this app, and he said, yeah, thanks, no thanks. We're not going near that with a 10-foot pole. So I give him credit for that, right?
6: Here's another thing. You keep saying, why don't we use the other question?
2: Yeah.
6: Lukacs' petition was not near. First of all, it's not a clear question. It has to be a clear question. His was not a clear question. Number two, you say that his petition was verified. The thing is, they did not have the legal hurdles to go through as Stay Free Alberta did. They did not have to have
2: They had a higher bar. They had more signatures to collect. Yeah, I got to get to a breaker. I mean, it's scrutinized. It's done. It's put to bed. Who cares? You're going to get your question. Why would you? Does it have to be your question? Are we that deep down the rabbit hole on this? It's the same bloody question. What difference does it make? Take a break and be back after the news.
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13: This is Global News. It's 12:30. I'm Thomas Dias. It's 15 degrees. The American military has issued a social media post saying one of its fighter jets shot out the rudder of an Iranian oil tanker in the Gulf of Oman today as it tried to breach the U.S. blockade of Iran's ports. This with the U.S. and Iran officially in a ceasefire as the two countries try to move closer to an initial agreement to end the war. The United States says its forces issued numerous warnings to the ship that it was violating the blockade. Oil prices have been sinking today with stock markets bursting higher worldwide with hopes that a deal is nearing to allow ships to deliver crude from the Persian Gulf again to customers. And the UN Health Agency says three patients on a cruise ship with suspected hantavirus infections have now been flown to the Netherlands. The ship involved in a deadly outbreak departed from Cape Verde today and headed to Spain's Canary Islands. The World Health Organization says eight cases have been recorded, with five confirmed by lab tests. Three people have died. The ship's doctor, initially in serious condition, is now stable. Meanwhile, two Argentine officials investigating the origins of the outbreak say the government's leading hypothesis is that a Dutch couple possibly contracted the virus during a bird-watching outing before boarding the ship. 880 CHED News Time is 12:31.
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13: 880 CHED weather. It's 15 degrees as we look for a high of 19 under a mixed sky. I'm Thomas Dias. Your next scheduled newscast at 1 o'clock on 880 CHED.

780-451-8800-403-974-8255. Those are the numbers. There was an interview on earlier this morning. I don't know if you heard it, but I do want to walk through some of it because Ken Bosanquil was on the morning show on 880 CHED this morning, and I like Ken a lot. We've had him on the show. Smart guy. If you've paid attention to politics in this part of the world at all for any length of time, you know who Ken is. Right now, he bills himself as the founder of Meredith Bosanquil, which is Policy Advisors, but he's been involved in conservative politics in Alberta for, well, decades. Like, you know, working with Stephen Harper, working with Ralph Klein, working with all kinds of people along the way, right? He's been involved in the conservative movement out of Alberta for literally decades. And he's among those who is frustrated and upset by the situation and saying we need to absolutely do something about this. And so he was talking, he's been involved in the conservative movement out of Alberta for literally decades. And he's among those who is frustrated and upset by the situation and saying we need to absolutely do something about this. And so he was talking a bit about it today. And

0: And we talked about this when she ran for the leadership. You got to do one thing to be elected leader of the party, and then you got to do another thing to get elected leader of the province. They're not the same, but it's a requirement that you somehow manage to do both of them.
1: The premier became leader of the United Conservative Party as a result of the support of her senior advisor, Rob Anderson, who run the Alberta Free Project, which is a separatist project, and from David Parker, who runs the Centurion Project. And so she became leader of the UCP because of these two gentlemen and the lists and the people that supported them. And that hasn't changed. And so when I heard what you started off the story saying, that two members of the UCP were allegedly at a Centurion meeting, I was the least surprised person in Alberta, but I was also very angry.
0: And I think that's a good way of putting it as well. I mean, and we know that. We know David Parker has proudly claimed that he's the reason that Danielle Smith was elected Premier of Alberta. And so the question now is, what do we do about it? And if you're Premier Danielle Smith and you've got both of these things happening at the same time, can you, will you go ahead and investigate this?
1: If she does that, she'll lose her job. And if she doesn't do that, she'll lose her job. The problem is that if she does do that, she'll lose her job within months. And if she doesn't do that, she'll lose her job at the next election, which is 3 years away. And so if I had to bet, I would say she's not going to investigate the people who gave her her job and are responsible for keeping her in her job. And so I think you saw this in question period yesterday. She said, I have full faith in Elections Alberta and the RCMP to investigate, and there's no need for anything further. And again, I'm not entirely surprised at that. I point to a wonderful piece by Professor Jared Wesley on his Substack. You can look him up, who wrote that, you know, with this data breach, we need a public inquiry, and we need a public inquiry to clear the air before we vote on anything this fall, because this project, especially the separatist referendum, has been compromised by this, by the abuse of Elections Alberta data to get the signatures they need to put this question on the ballot. And so I don't think the opening line of the piece I'm writing for my clients is Alberta is hurtling toward a democratic crisis. And I don't know that we're going to solve this crisis, sadly, because of the conflict of interest that the premier finds herself in.
0: Well, I mean, there's two things that I think we need to answer the questions about, and Ken touched on them. One, what happened? How did this happen? Who do we hold accountable? Somebody needs to be held accountable, right? There are rules around this. Laws apparently or allegedly might have been broken. So we'll get to the investigation, and whatever that investigation looks like, we can argue about, you know, what that process should involve and how long it should take and all the rest of that stuff. In terms of the referendum, though, that's the bigger question. You can't wait on that because there's an expectation. If you listen to, you know, the separatists when they delivered their petition on the weekend, they were pretty clear about the fact that they fully expect and they anticipate that the question is going to be on the ballot this coming fall in October, that, you know, with all of the other referendum questions. So there are people that are saying, can you go ahead with it? Now, I think if I'm Premier Smith, the one out that you have here is say, okay, well, even if we don't adopt the petition put forward by Stay Free Alberta, there still is the petition put forward by Forever Canada, led by Thomas Ocasek. Those ones have been scrutinized. Those ones have, the process has played out, and it's been accepted and certified. So we have that on the books. There is a way that you could do this, but Boston Cool says we are having a referendum because, again, the premier kind of has to.
1: I said to people before we knew that they had enough signatures, I said to people, even if they don't get enough signatures, the premier, if she doesn't put a separation question on the ballot, will lose her job because, as Jason Kenney learned, the members of the United Conservative Party have the ability to depose a premier, even if that premier would win a general election at that moment. I was in the room when Ralph Klein got 55%. I can tell you that Ralph Klein would have won an election on that day from the people of Alberta, but it was the members of that party who decided he wasn't premier anymore. And it's the members of the United Conservative Party of Canada today who are overwhelmingly separatist who decide whether the premier is going to hold her job. So she is in an enormous conflict of interest because her one job

0: the leader of the United Conservative Party, is in conflict with her other job, the Premier of Alberta. And I don't know how she resolves that conflict.
1: That has literally been said about Danielle Smith since she won the leadership and since she became Premier. Is walking that line, not alienating that portion of the UCP base, and at the same time convincing enough people that aren't members of that portion of the UCP base to support her so she can become the Premier. Jason Kenney, Ken's absolutely right. He learned the hard way. He didn't do that. He ran afoul of that portion of the base, and David Parker again proudly claims that he is the reason that Jason Kenney is no longer Premier of the province of Alberta. He's the one that took him down and organized and got Danielle Smith elected. So if you're a Conservative Premier in the province of Alberta, you know full well that you're going to lose your job not when you go to an election, right? When you go to a leadership review or when the party decides that enough is enough. And you can talk about Ralph Klein, Alison Redford, Jason Kenney, with the exception of Jim Prentice. None of them actually lost an election. Prentice is the only one that lost an election going back decades in this province. Every time a premier changed, it's because the party ran him out. Or they resigned on their own with usually some pressure. So Ken's right to say that the job, and always has been and always will be, is to walk that line, to stay in the good graces of that base and these people that put you there, and at the same time appeal to a broader base that can make you the Premier of Alberta. It's not an easy job to do because they're diametrically opposed in a lot of ways, right? And that's the balancing act. It's juggling. It's trying to please everybody. It's not an easy gig. It's not easy at all. Will she be able to continue it? I don't know. We'll see how long we can keep this up. But this is just more and more and more and more. It piles on. 780-451-8800-403-974-8255. I have to squeeze in one last break and then we'll take your phone calls when we come back.
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0: This is Shea Ganem on 880 Chad. Edmonton's News. Today's talk.
1: All right. 780-451-8800-403-974-8255. We will keep going with your phone calls here. Dean in Edmonton, you're on the air. Hi, Dean.
2: Yeah, hi, Shay. Good show today. I'm happy to hear some more impartiality on the show. One thing I would just want to quickly mention, your last clip from your guest there, there's no proof. He mentioned something that list was somehow used by Stay Free to gather signatures. There's no proof of that yet.
1: That's right.
2: One thing that's there's one thing that's being forgotten in all of this is the pending court case by the First Nations to stop the certification of the names by Stay Free. I think it's incumbent now upon that judge to rule against the First Nations and have these boxes unsealed and the names verified to clear it up once and for all that the names are legit, they were gathered legitimately, and put that side of the equation to bed.
1: Yeah.
2: Because I think once they are opened up and that's gone through, we are going to be considered that these names were gathered legitimately without the use of all of this breach. And I hope that happens and it clears it up once and for all.
1: Dean, you make a good point because they said you can't even count them, right? You can't go
2: nothing,
1: through the process
2: nothing,
1: until that court
2: nothing.
1: Ruling.
2: And that's been forgotten in all of
1: that's
2: this.
1: That's right.
2: And that is probably more important now that these boxes and that process goes ahead. And this is and more important. I mean, it's one thing to not do it because of the First Nations, but it's more importantly now to do it.
1: No, you're right. You're right.
2: And also one other thing about the question. The Stay Free question was proven in court to be constitutional. It's worded from the Clarity Act, which this whole thing hinges on going forward with independence. Everything hinges on the Clarity Act. The wording for the Stay Free question comes right out of the Clarity Act. Lukaszczyk's question is not, and it would be open to all kinds of court challenges. I'm not a lawyer, but Lukaszczyk's question is not clear in the sense that when you look at the wording,
1: first of all, the other one, the reason it's in court is to determine if the question is constitutional or not. So nobody's declared the Stay Free question to be constitutional.
2: Yes,
1: and the other
2: is.
1: Thing is that
2: the petition doesn't matter.
1: The petition question doesn't need to be clear and concise and meet all the standards of the Clarity Act. The referendum question does.
2: I'm just saying if they have to pick between two for the referendum, the Stay Free.
1: Well, it'll be a completely different question. They have to come up with their own question at that point.
2: Not necessarily.
1: They'd be crazy not to.
2: Well, maybe so now, but that was the reason why Stay Free did what they did, because if they did pick the Stay Free question, it would not be open to any constitutional challenges in any way. Lukaszczyk's question has not been tested.
1: Well, then what's the court case?
2: Okay, so the court case pending what?
1: The court case that you just talked about, the First Nations injunction that's currently been granted.
2: The First Nations feel that the gathering of the petition names violates treaty rights. It's got nothing to do with the question. They're just saying the gathering of petition names
1: that's not my interpretation.
2: Treaty rights.
1: No, okay? because the question being asked violates treaty rights.
2: No.
1: Separation from Canada requires a violation of treaty rights in their eyes, right? That's
2: okay,
1: the whole point of it, right?
2: Right, but...
1: Right, so they're just trying to determine if that question violates the Constitution.
2: No. It was the gathering. Look into it, Shay. Look into it. It was the fact that we were going out to get names on a petition they felt violated their treaty rights. Please look into it. I know what I'm talking about.
1: It feels to me like we're splitting hairs, but fair enough. Okay, good enough. Eric in Calgary, you're on the air. Hi, Eric.
3: Hey, Shay, I'm just going to go to the comment that, you know, the UCP has been hijacked by, you know, the Stay Free and all of that stuff. How is that any different than the Liberal Party of Canada being at the mercy of, you know, Quebecers? And that's what we've seen over the decades, you know, equalization the way it is. We've seen, you know, asymmetric, you know, all of that stuff. It's the same argument. And I would suggest that, you know, when the federal Liberals in Canada and the Conservatives that followed started to pander to Quebecers, this was bound to happen and be replicated created in other provinces that felt that they weren't getting their fair share. And I'm going to add one last thing here. you know, I think that regardless of whatever any court says, I think there is going to be a referendum and there is going to be a question.
1: I do too.
3: Do you want to stay in Canada or not? Whether it's legal or not, there will be that question because Smith has to put that question there. And so my response to that is, as we get into the lead up to this referendum, you know, I do believe if Mr. Carney is truly serious about keeping the country together and not seeing a nail biter like in 95, two things have to happen. That the no tanker ban has got to go, and the industrial carbon tax has got to go. And if he's not willing to do that, you have to remember there's going to be messages from the United States, including from Donald Trump, saying, hey, separate, come join us, you know, we'll give you this and this. It is going to happen, and I think that this is a lot closer than people think.
1: Yeah, maybe we'll there's only one way to find out, and I think we will. And I think a lot of things you're talking about is what the premier's hoping. It will convince Ottawa to do a bunch of things differently, and we won't get there. But Dave in Yellowhead County, you're on the air. Hi, Dave.
4: I just wanted to make a comment on the one fellow saying that the judge is ruling, you know, he's got to rule, he or she has to rule in favor of not in favor of the natives' court case or appeal. I mean, no. I mean, the judge has to rule on, they certainly can't make a determination just so that there's a separatist petition or a stay in Canada petition.
1: Isn't it the same petition, Dave? Really, at the end of the day, right?
4: And I don't disagree. I worked on the Forever Canada petition, and I know they're the same thing. The question is the same. All I'm saying is the fellow that said the judge has just got to make his ruling and rule the natives' claim invalid. No, because of a petition, no. They have to rule on the law.
1: The law, yeah. No, yeah, fair point, yeah. You're right, and I mean, what is that rule? That ruling is it this week or next? It's not supposed to be that far off, right?
4: No.
1: And then we'll be able to know. But I think what he's trying to say, and I don't disagree, is it's far more important now that the scrutinization process of the signatures for the Stay Free Alberta petition go through the process of being scrutinized and verified and certified, right? So they're not allowed to do this while this injunction is in place.
4: No, I get that. I understand that. But, I mean, the judge's ruling, you know, this court case has been on the go long before this issue popped up.
1: Right? Absolutely. Yes, for sure. Yeah. No question, Dave. I mean, listen, at the end of the day, I'll come back to this. And I'm not going to speak on behalf of the premier. I'm just saying, if I'm the premier or I'm an advisor to the premier, this doesn't seem like a very tough one to get around. Right. If you want to say, listen, there's too many questions around this. She's got to be very careful about how she handles the separatist movement, because a lot of them voted for her. They're the reason that she's the leader of the UCP and the premier of the province. So as Ken Bosanquil is saying, and I agree with him, she's got to be very careful that she doesn't run afoul of them, or she ends up like Jason Kenney or Ralph Klein or all the rest of them. So granted, having accepted that, she does have the ability, I think, to say, okay, listen, well, we won't even deal with that particular petition trying to get us a referendum. Too much controversy, too many questions. Fair enough. Okay, we'll set it to the side. But we've got this other one here, the Forever Canada one, which says that Alberta should remain part of Canada. It's the same question asked from the other side, right? Should Canada leave? Should Canada stay? It's the same question, right? It doesn't make any difference. So I think if that's the easy answer, if you are Premier Smith, you just say, well, we've got the other one anyway. It's sitting there. It's approved. It's certified. It's gone through all of the legal ramifications that it needs to, where we've accepted it. It's certified. It's ready to go. It's on the shelf. Just take it off the shelf and put it in onto a referendum. That's easy. So I think, yes, we'd still have the referendum on separation in this province this year. I still think it's going to happen, and that's the way that it'll happen. And it's easy to do. You just say, okay, well, that one's done. So if it's gone through all of the legal hoops that it needed to go through, and it's been certified, and okay, let's put it on the ballot. But as you heard from some people, that's not good. Like, you need to have your question be the one, or your petition be the one that led to the question, which to me is ludicrous. You now, let's just say at this point, you've now got 700,000 people in Alberta, allegedly, give or take. Let's say some are fake, whatever. Let's say it's 500,000 that have said, we want to have an opportunity to go to a referendum on this. So we're going to have to do it. I don't see a way around it. We'll wrap things up for today. Back tomorrow. We'll talk to you then. Peace and love.
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20: 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This is Global News. It's 1 o'clock. I'm Thomas Dias. It's 15 degrees. Edmonton police say more women are alleging they were drugged and sexually assaulted by a man they met through a dating app last April. The first of what was later four women came forward with similar allegations against William McMullen. This past March, the 56-year-old was arrested and charged with numerous offenses, including sexual assault and unlawful confinement. Since then, five more women have contacted police, leading to 10 more charges. McMullen remains behind bars with his next court date May 22nd. Investigators say the alleged offenses may date back to 2021 and urge potential complainants in both Edmonton and Calgary to come forward. Well, Edmonton police say they've made arrests after a senior was blasted with a fire extinguisher at a northeast Edmonton bus stop last month. It was around 9 in the morning on April 19th that a 66-year-old woman was left covered in powder at a bus shelter. She says she was sprayed by one of two teens who had approached her. The EPS says public tips led to the arrest of two 13-year-olds who police allege were involved in four other incidents. Between them, they now face a long list of charges, including assault with a weapon, housebreaking with intent, and theft under $5,000. Alberta's Information and Privacy Commissioner Diane McLeod says more information could come tomorrow on what Elections Alberta says was a massive breach of voter information. McLeod confirmed today that her office is examining the alleged improper use of the official voters list in an app by a separatist group, the Centurion Project. She said there are still legal questions her office is still looking into, including what jurisdiction her office may have over Centurion Group. She adds, her office is getting a lot of complaints from concerned Albertans after 3 million names and addresses were reportedly shared online. Well, home ownership remains out of reach for a lot of millennials in the country. Global's Jasmine Graywall reports.
21: As housing affordability remains a major concern for young Canadians, a new study has found more millennials are living with their parents than in previous generations. Data released by Stats Canada shows in 2021, more than 16% of people aged 25 to 39 are living with at least one of their parents. Now, this is nearly double the rate of baby boomers when they were the same age. In addition to staying at home, millennials also had a lower rate of home ownership than both their Gen X counterparts in 2006 and baby boomers in 1991. While this trend held across all metropolitan areas studied, the decrease in home ownership was most pronounced in Halifax, Toronto, Winnipeg, and Vancouver. I'm Jasmine Graywall with Business Matters.
20: And media mogul and CNN founder Ted Turner, who helped to usher in the cable news era of the 1980s, has passed away at the age of 87. ABC's Lindsay Davis reports.
22: Robert Edward Ted Turner was born in Cincinnati in 1938. He endured a difficult childhood, growing up with an abusive father. Turner opened up to our own Robin Roberts, describing their complex relationship, later discussing it in his 2008 memoir, Call Me Ted.
23: It was tough on you.
24: Yes, he was, but it made me a better man. You either break down or you break out. The losers break down, the winners break out.
22: Turner took over his father's billboard company at the age of 24, a million-dollar enterprise that launched his media career.
20: Turner was also a big philanthropist, giving to causes related to protecting the natural environment. 880 CHED News Time is 104.
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20: 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I'm Thomas Dias. 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
25: Let's go.
26: Well, hello there. It's been a while. I hope you're doing well. I want to thank Lisa Raitt for sitting in this chair yesterday and taking care of the Ben Mulrooney Show family while I was away at a conference where I was asked about trust in the media. And I said, why would you ask me? Nobody trusts me. I kid. No, we had a very good conversation. I said that there is a delta and there's a gap between the people and the media, and a lot of it has to do structurally with what we thought we were doing was solving a problem, which was lack of revenue coming into our traditional media. And the solution that we brought to bear on that issue ended up creating this problem, or at least fueling this problem, which is direct subsidies from the government to newsrooms. And whether it's real or perceived, people can point to that and say that's the problem. And then they will go out and find whatever evidence they need to support it, because the tools exist online. So that was that's what I brought to the conversation yesterday. And believe it or not, I didn't scream once. Not once. Didn't raise my voice once. I think I surprised a lot of people in that room.
1: You didn't look into an imaginary camera and start going, let me tell you.
26: No. But I was very happy that the Destination Toronto and Radio Days people brought me in. I sat with Fasci Kapilos, who is, and I pointed this out too. I think she's as close to the model of what could be viewed as fair and balanced when she does interviews, because sometimes I think I know where she's coming from and other times I don't.
1: I've known her for a very long time.
26: Yeah.
1: And had the utmost respect for her.
26: No, so do I. And she was just terrific to be with. And an American who came in talking about the value of independent journalism. But regardless, like all in all, it was a great day. And I'm glad that Lisa was here to hold down the fort with Intrepid. And, and I missed a lot. But I'm caught up in Habs fever. All right. I've now watched, I watched them win.
1: That sounds like a disease.
26: Oh, okay.
1: Doesn't it, Joy? That sounds like a disease. Habs fever.
26: You would.
1: We're in Toronto
26: that.
1: Here.
26: You and I know you say you see. You're caught up in a whole other thing. You hate the new GM, but then there was the lottery, right? And I think the Leafs had
1: the draft lottery.
26: The draft lottery, and they had like a 8.5% chance of winning the lottery, like getting the number one draft pick. And well, let's listen to see how that went.
2: 12. The number 12. The Toronto Maple Leafs have won the NHL draft lottery, and Matt Sundin is smiling ear to ear one day after the official announcement. It appears, but now to make it official, Pam Kelleher and Deputy Commissioner Bill Daly.
3: I can confirm it is official. Toronto has won the first draw in the 2026 draft lottery, and as a result of winning the draw, they have the number one overall selection in the 2026 draft.
26: And look, that's why you do lotteries, right? Like sometimes the guy with the 8.5% chance of winning wins the lottery. But there were mixed reactions as you might expect.
2: Oh my God! Oh my God, the Leafs have the first pick! The Leafs have the first overall pick! Holy
4: We were manifesting this all year, and we did it.
26: So, look, man, that's one side. Let's listen to some fans from Boston.
5: That is a sham. Rigged. Rigged, rigged, rigged, rigged. Sniff, Joe. Give us the sniffer. That is awful. That is such a I'm out. That's such a rigging. I can't. You cannot convince me that draft lotteries are not rigged. How do we know that's live? Explain to me how that's live. How does anybody in this room right now know that going on right now is live, like they claim it is?
26: So here's what I want to say.
1: How much did you love that?
26: No, I did. But here's what I want to say. Did you hear the hope springing eternal in the voice of that Leaf fan? Did you hear that?
1: All of those Leaf fans, okay. Yes.
26: That is what I...
1: That's what we have.
26: It is what I admire most and what I pity most in Leafs Nation, which is a willingness to just clean the slate at the end of every year and just say, hey, we'll get them next year. And then at the beginning of every year...
1: Nobody is harder on Leaf Nation than Leaf Nation.
26: Until the season starts again, and then you're all there. I've said that
1: we're true fans.
26: Look, I'm not making light of anything here. So let me just say this. So no one come at me here. You're in an abusive relationship.
1: It's true.
26: You're in an abusive relationship. You get that.
1: It's emotionally abusive.
26: You get the dirt kicked out of you emotionally every year. And then
1: I'm aware.
26: And then during the off season, oh, sweetie baby, it'll never happen again. And you believe it and you take them back and they come back and this happens every year.
1: They bring us back into their ample bosom and it's lovely.
26: I wasn't going there. I mean, you really got quite specific.
1: I'm just saying.
26: What I'm simply saying is you have options.
1: They do not include cheering for the Habs. Hey, Lisa Ray yesterday said, oh, yeah, the Habs are Canada's team. No. It's not. I'll cheer for Winnipeg. I love people in Winnipeg. Calgary, Edmonton, a lot of great people in Calgary, Edmonton, Vancouver as well. For some reason, because I lived in Montreal for a couple of years and because so many of my friends are Montreal Habs fans and they're just insufferable. It cannot be.
26: When I first,
1: it's like cheering for the Yankees.
26: When I first moved here, I was working right off of Yonge Street. So when I came out after work at 11 p.m., mid-fall, and I walk out the street, and I see this makeshift parade going south on Yonge Street. And I say, hey, what's going on? And these guys go, we just made the playoffs, woo! And I thought, you low expectation so-and-so. Like, shame on this team. Shame on this front office. That is something worthy of celebration. Now, I say this, and it sounds like I've got the memory of a goldfish, because I know what the last few years have been like for the Montreal Canadiens.
1: They've gone through some hard times.
26: Every Canadian team
1: I enjoyed
26: has.
1: Every year of that.
26: You're a misanthrope.
1: Yes.
26: Yeah. Well, I guess, listen, just so I tell you, I'm going to be enjoying tonight's game. I'm going to be in Montreal. This is going to be a doozy, Canada, because I'm on Friday, I'm not going to be on the show because I'm hosting the Montreal Children's Gala, Montreal Children's Hospital Gala. I've been doing it for 5 or 6 years now. It's a wonderful event, and they are celebrating the end of P.K. Subban's massive donation to that hospital. A lot of people thought he might not do the donation after he got traded to Nashville. Nope, true to his word, he donated every penny. So they're honoring him at this thing, and they raise a ton of money every year. However, it's the second game of the series.
1: Yeah.
26: And honestly, I can absolutely see a person say, I donated the money. I donated the money, so they have my money. But unless they're going to be showing me the game during that gala, I won't be in attendance.
1: Now, it's well-deserved, honoring him like this. Yeah. Absolutely well-deserved. However, I will say this. As I've seen him on, he works for ESPN now in the States. Yeah. If you've seen any of his outfits, I would hope that they would, in Montreal, give some of the money back. So then he can buy some different clothes, because he is dressing like I don't even know how to describe it.
26: It's called peacocking.
1: Oh my God, it's beyond that.
26: It's called peacocking.
1: Have you seen those shiny outfits and the big pants?
26: Yeah,
1: like the crazy huge. I was like, this is interesting.
26: Hey, he predicted an Edmonton Montreal final with Montreal winning.
1: Well, I guess that didn't really.
26: Didn't.
1: our friends in Edmonton, sorry to see. I was cheering for you.
26: That wasn't their fault. That was Mark Carney wearing the tie.
1: Yeah.
26: It's
1: the curse of Carney for sure.
26: Yeah. he can't. I guarantee you there are people in his caucus saying, we can't lose Quebec. Whatever we do in the next election, we can't lose Quebec. So whatever you do, don't say their name. Don't go to a game. Don't say, if you're asked a question, do not be baited into saying the names Montreal Canadiens.
1: You can't win. You can't win with that. Either way you go. You're gonna get called out. Just don't do.
26: No, do nothing. Do nothing for the sake of everyone, Mark Carney. You'll get a lot of goodwill. Will be opened up in Quebec and in this one man's heart, if you just stay away from that team and the words. Don't keep their name out your damn mouth. Okay, we are gonna take a quick break, and when we come back, we're looking into the fine print on a story we talked about on Monday. We always say the devil's in the details. We found the devil, and he is a doozy.
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26: Yes, you are. We have a policy on this show that will bring you a story, and we probably, it's not a rule, it's a rule of, it's a suggestion. We probably won't bring it to you again unless we can markedly and significantly move the story forward. Like, we're going to try not to repeat ourselves unless it's a repetition with an eye of moving the conversation in a new direction or towards something new. And on Monday, a little bit of good news was out there because it looked like the Prime Minister and this Liberal government had acknowledged that we the taxpayer needed to feel like we had been listened to, and that the government understood that we have so many different crises and so many fires that we have to put out in terms of government policy and government budgets and making ends meet, especially as it relates to healthcare and new Canadians and new arrivals to Canada, putting pressure on the already stressed healthcare system, that the new plan was in this interim federal health program, refugees in Canada must now pay $4 for each prescription, a copay, if you will, and 30% of the cost of dental care, vision care, counseling, and medical equipment like wheelchairs. Doctors and refugee support organizations have warned a whole bunch of stuff, as you would expect. You know, these copays will deny care. They will not. Worsen health. Don't see how that's possible. And push much more more people into emergency rooms. That is possible. But frankly, with these new Canadians, we sort of the consensus here was Canadians need to know that these new arrivals are buying in, are paying into the system. And as a reminder, because we talked about it as well, Canadian low-income seniors pay on average $2 per prescription. Middle-income seniors, $6 to $10 per prescription. So these are people who have been paying into the system with their taxes their entire lives, in some cases for 50 years or so. So people paying into the system for 50 years, $2. People who have paid not one red cent, $4. If that's a bridge too far for some people, maybe we should cool it on the conversation and reconvene later. So that's what we told you. A good idea. Devil is in the details. Well, we looked at the details. And well, before we go, a little bit of announcement.
1: PMS looks at the fine print.
26: Yes, indeed. We look at the fine print. And boy, did we look at the fine print. Here is what we learned from the Canada.ca website under the header Immigration, Refugees, Citizenship. Starting May 1st, 2026, we encourage IFHP, that's the Interim Federal Health Program, what we just described to you, IFHP beneficiaries to continue to choose a healthcare provider registered under the IFHP using the IFHP provider search tool. Ask their healthcare provider whether a copay will apply before receiving care. Confirm how much they will need to pay. Keep receipts for any co-payments made. So do you understand what I just read you? The prime minister gets out there and says this is going to happen. The government says this is going to happen. They get all the credit for that. And then they pawn off the responsibility on enforcing this on the doctors. So, and they're giving a roadmap to guilting the doctors on their website. Ask your healthcare provider whether a co-payment will apply before receiving care. Confirm how much they will need to pay. Yeah, that's it. This isn't a rule. It's a suggestion. And if the doctors want to get paid, they have to act like the heavy and say, yeah, sorry, refugee. But I do have to. Oh, are you going to charge me the $4? Yeah, sorry, I have to. Or maybe, you know what? I feel bad for you. I'll eat the cost. This is not something deserving of fanfare. This is nothing result. This is not a rule. This is not a rule. This is a loose suggestion. Like I said off the top with my rule about not talking about these things, it's a loose suggestion. And they hope it happens. But if it doesn't, it's on the doctor. It's on the doctor. And here's the result that we've heard of, at least anecdotally. Doctors sign up with what's called the MetaV Blue Cross to be one of these healthcare providers so that they can appear in this IFHP provider search tool. And refugees can find them through the website. What's happening, at least anecdotally, is that a growing number of doctors are delisting from the site. If you put onerous conditions on them, far more onerous than they already are. I mean, everybody's stretched thin. A lot of doctors leaving because of burnout. Now you're telling them that you have to put them in a position. They have to be the ones to tell refugees that they now have to pay out of pocket. How does that make any sense? You want credit for the system, but when it comes time to enforcing it, you're putting it on the doctors. Instead of the doctors being able to say, you know what, my hands are tied. I'm sorry, these are the new rules. I wish I could do something. I wish I could, but I can't. These are the rules. No, now you're putting it at their discretion. And some doctors are just nicer people than others. And they're going to say, okay, no problem. I'll eat the cost. You're asking them to take a 30% haircut. 30% haircut. And to anyone out there saying, well, doctors get paid enough. Really, because we're overflowing with doctors in this country. That's what's going on. We have too many. We're sending them away. Because this is the best place to practice medicine. Okay. This is not right. This is the details. This is another one of these. God, I really don't like doing this, but they make me do it. This is the liberal way. Make a big giant announcement and then just make sure that you don't close the loop. I've said it a million times, and this is another one of those. This is not a rule. If it were a rule, it would be easy to enforce because you just say, there's nothing I can do. There's no option for me not to charge you. That's what a rule is. I click on the drag down menu and there's nothing. If you're a refugee, this is what you pay. Leaving it to the discretion of the doctors means the nicest ones are going to take a hit. And the bad ones, or the ones that aren't so nice, are still going to be in a position where they are going to tell refugees that you have to pay something that they didn't used to pay for. So they're going to want be the ones suffering the reputational damage. I've said it about bans in cell phones in schools. Unless it's an outright complete ban, you're putting pressure on the teacher that they did not deserve. There has to be an outright ban for cell phones clear across the board so that when a parent or a student or someone wants an exception to the rule and they all, everyone thinks their kid's exceptional. And, oh, my kid needs to have his cell phone because I need to contact him because he's gluten-free and I need to know what he wants for dinner tonight. Everyone has an exception in their life. And the only way to support teachers with a cell phone ban is to say, I'm sorry, the rule is a rule. If you have a problem with it, take it up with the Minister of Education. The rules from on high are no cell phones in the classroom, full stop. If you have an issue with that, go see your son at the principal's office because he was giving me guff. You are empowering them to do their jobs. Doctors should be empowered to do their jobs here. And now you're going to have them squabbling and bickering with people who think that there is a negotiation going on. There should be no negotiation. The rule should be the rule. And it was presented as such on Monday. That's what I don't like. Another one of these disingenuous, what we're showing you isn't exactly what we're giving you. This was supposed to be a new rule. And instead, it's a grand celebration that makes, I know because I fell for it. This government is different from Justin Trudeau. Look at that. They're seeing the economic realities in front of us, in front of these government programs. And this is the happy medium where we're getting a little buy-in from the refugees and it makes all of us feel better. It puts a little more trust in us, in these institutions, as well as the government. So they get the halo effect from that. And the people who have to enforce this thing are the doctors. That's shady stuff. That's shady stuff, and I'm not here for it. I'm not here for it. I shouldn't be surprised. I should not be surprised, but here we are. All right, well, that was us reading between the lines and reading the fine print. When we come back, the internet's favorite branding expert and podcaster, Camille Moore, is here. We're going to be talking about rebranding and companies, what they need to do to get to where they need to go. And perhaps we can ask her about some people who might need a rebrand or two. Don't go anywhere. This is the Ben Mulrooney Show.
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7: This is Global News. It's 1:30. I'm Thomas Dias. It's 17 degrees. Airbus Canada is in celebration mode. The company says it will supply AirAsia with a massive order of 150 of its Canadian-made A220 jets in a multi-billion dollar coup for Quebec's aviation industry. Airbus says the agreement with the low-cost Malaysian airline marks the largest single firm order in the manufacturer's history. The company makes the narrow-body planes north of Montreal and Mirabel, but the plant has previously struggled to churn out more than 7 jets per month on average. That's half of the threshold needed for the facility to break even. Elsewhere, forestry company Canfor continues to struggle. It's reporting a $72.1 million loss for the first quarter compared to a $31 million loss a year earlier. Canfor says global markets remain challenging in the quarter, reflecting subdued demand and ongoing trade and geopolitical pressures. However, the company did report some improvement in North American benchmark lumber pricing. And German submarine maker TKMS is pitching an undersea research center focused on the Arctic. It's part of the company's bid to supply the Royal Canadian Navy with a fleet of new submarines. The German firm says it's reached an agreement with General Dynamics Mission Systems Canada, which makes sonar and undersea sensor systems, to set up the new research and development center. TKMS is competing against South Korean submaker Hanwha Oceans, and the federal government gave both bidders an extension, hoping they would sweeten their offers. 880 CHED News Time is 1:30.
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7: 880 CHED weather. It's 17 degrees as we look for a high of 19 under a mixed sky. I'm Thomas Dias. Your next scheduled newscast at 2 o'clock on 880 CHED.
26: Everyone's got their own personal brand. And when I first heard that this explosion, everyone talking about themselves as a brand, I thought it was a little silly. But the more I hear this woman talk about it, the more I realize she's probably, I know she's onto something, but she's not, she's more onto something. She's the tip of the sword. Please welcome to the show Camille Moore. She is the internet's favorite branding expert, and she's on the podcast, The Art of the Brand. Camille, welcome to the show.
8: I'm so excited to be here. I'm geeking out that we're next to Q107. I grew up with this.
26: And just so everybody knows, as she wanted to go live on Instagram?
8: I did. I tried.
26: Yeah, you tried. And okay, so explain that to me. Like, why? What does that do in
8: That's
26: terms of engagement?
8: A good question. So, 1/3 of people on the internet are now consuming live content because we're so sick of over-polished, over-edited content, especially with how much AI has flooded the social feed.
26: I know. It happens all the time now. I sent him half the stuff I sent him is either outdated or it's not real.
8: It's not real. So the thing with live is, like, people love almost you blundering, like pausing, having to think. And also, it's actually like old school media. Yeah. You know, you used to have like Sportsnet playing in the background and like you would tune in and you would tune out. It's the same thing with lives. You can just have something kind of going.
26: Yeah.
8: And it's definitely for a younger audience. But again, if you want to be ahead of the curve, you got to listen to Art of the Brand. We're ahead of the curve.
26: Well, I want people to listen to a little bit of your show if they haven't heard you before. This was your take on Lululemon.
9: Lululemon has a new CEO, and this is going to be a hot take. So former Nike executive Heidi O'Neill, that did over 25 years at Nike, is coming into Lululemon, which is crazy considering she's being tied to one of the reasons why Nike stock is in the toilet, and she's being named Lemon has a new CEO, and this is going to be a hot take. So former Nike executive Heidi O'Neill, that did over 25 years at Nike, is coming into Lululemon, which is crazy considering she's being tied to one of the reasons why Nike stock is in the toilet, and she's being named in a securities lawsuit for

0: calling it the cure. I think it'll go down as one of the stupidest appointments of a CEO in the history of any company that needs to reinvent itself.
1: And the stock plummeted the first day of this announcement, and we need to dig into why.
2: So for that was Phil Millar with you as well. Between the two of you, it's a shame you don't say what you really mean. Yeah. I find it interesting, but I'd love for you to compare for me them hiring the Nike woman and the stock going down. And then when, what happened? Starbucks hired the Chipotle CEO, and he got a huge signing bonus or a huge salary, like $250 million, which was more than made up for in how the explosion in the stock overnight.
3: Yeah.
2: So why does one go down, the other goes up?
1: This is like literally, I think Lululemon is like trying to sabotage itself. Like it makes no sense.
2: Yeah.
1: So Nike, who is in one of the worst positions one of the greatest brands of all time has ever been in, they're in a massive crisis. During COVID, they pulled out of their like Foot Lockers,
2: yeah,
1: and they went into direct-to-consumer retail. But because they didn't do it, like they took out their position. So what's complicated is so many people ambiently buy Nike from these like shoe retailers. Like you don't think about only going to a Nike store, you think about going to Foot Locker in the mall. Mm-hmm. So instead of straddling both, like going into like direct to consumer retail and maintaining a position, they pulled out and only went into Nike stores.
2: Yeah, yeah.
1: And it like crushed them because people didn't know where to buy the product and they forgot about Nike as Hoka and On are coming into the market, right, who are way cooler shoes. Mm-hmm. Anyways, so she's tied to like this strategy of absolutely tanking the company. And then on top of it, there's a securities class action lawsuit of her allegedly, with knowledge that it wasn't working, telling the shareholders, everything's great, guys.
2: Oh,
1: like,
2: really?
1: We're ahead of the curve. What? Like, shit's going to pop off. Like, and so she's tied in the securities lawsuit to like ruining the brand,
2: yeah,
1: and then lying about it, or misleading, yeah, rather. Let me use proper language here. And Lululemon, which is in like a disastrous position, nobody knows the brand, nobody knows what's going on. This is who you bring in to save the day?
2: Yeah. Yeah. I don't know.
1: So that's why it's tanking.
2: Okay, so explain to me, because look, Nike is it's a brand that everybody has access to, right? Mm-hmm. It's by, you know, you'll see it in every demographic has a Nike stuff. But is it supposed to be aspirational?
1: It was.
2: So when you wore it, it's because you wanted to be, you aspire
1: like Mike.
2: You wanted to be like Mike. But so aspirational doesn't necessarily mean the most expensive thing.
1: So really interesting. Branding is, it's one of my favorite questions on the show. Whenever we have guests come on, I ask the last question of the episode is, what is a brand to you?
2: Yeah.
1: And we've interviewed some of the most prolific people in marketing and advertising, and the answer has never been the same twice.
2: Yeah.
1: And it's because brand is such a massive spectrum.
2: Yeah.
1: You have a brand, you have a good brand, and you have a great brand. I've kind of created these three levels of a brand, and people talk about brand in a vacuum. So Nike is so ubiquitous because it really came during a time of when branding became identity, right? Like that transition between, really, like obviously they're much older than the Michael Jordan era, but that Michael Jordan era, it's like when you could show your values of like, this is who I want to be with. Yeah. And Nike piloted that. So Nike can go back to that. But the problem is that these huge brands, it's often brand death by a thousand cuts. Yeah. They make so many small decisions that over time, you don't outright insult the customer until you do that ad for the Boston Marathon that they did 2 weeks ago. It's often more like a Lululemon experience where slowly over time, you start forgetting about the brand because you go in and it's got too many SKUs and you don't know what it means anymore. Yeah. It doesn't have that ethos of what made it once great. So Nike could be great again, but it's now operating as too big of a Hydra monster with too many cooks in the kitchen that are too afraid of risk. Mm. I actually was just flown to Nike to teach them on moral building. And it was such a fantastic opportunity because they gave me a full tour of the campus. I got to see the original logo.
2: Oh, wow. Yeah.
1: It was crazy, but they need to get, I actually, my leaving point to them was, you guys have to start thinking again like you're a small business.
2: Yeah. Yeah.
1: And like they've just gotten too big. So I think that it doesn't, the aspirational of the language that Nike represents, it's touched enough people. And I think that's why the Lululemon video struck such a chord. And it's whenever we do a video on Lululemon or Nike or Aloe or Sephora, we want these big brands to be great. We don't want them to suck. Yeah. But they're all starting.

0: the sock.
1: See, so I've actually become less slavishly devoted to brands as I get older. And I think it has, for me, it's just simpler. It's simpler to just go get black t-shirts.
0: You're Steve Jobs, man.
1: Yeah, it's easier. but also, I think my kids don't care about brands the way I did. Because one of the reasons is I signed up for YouTube Premium, so they don't see ads when they watch YouTube, and that's where what they consume mostly.
0: Yeah, yeah, yeah.
1: And I don't know what they're watching on TikTok, but my sons, there's a few things that they like, but when it comes to food at the grocery store, I go grocery shopping, they don't ask for particular brands. Like, they don't say, and they don't care. They don't, which is weird. When I was a kid, I saw the commercials for Cocoa Puffs. So
0: yeah,
1: Cocoa Puffs.
0: Yeah.
1: They don't have that. They're not genetically.
0: They're not asking for Starbucks?
1: My daughter wanted the refreshers, and then I saw how much sugar was in it, so that lasted 2 days.
0: Starbucks and Sephora has gone to the kids.
1: Yeah.
0: They're obsessed with that. But you're not wrong on the grocery front. I mean, like, we don't have monoculture anymore. Yeah. We don't have commercials that can buy your time. Mm. Like, that's why socials and, like, larger than that is so powerful. It's why I've got the best job in the world, because everyone's fighting for attention, and it's never been harder to get.
1: Yeah. Yeah. No, it's that's what we do on this show all the time. That's why I'm screaming so much on my show. when we come back, we're going to take a break in a minute, but I want to get to know you a little bit more.
0: Okay.
1: And then I want to ask you about a couple of ideas on, like, how certain things should rebrand.
0: Ooh.
1: Yeah, because there's some things out there that may be a little tired, or there might be an opportunity. Maybe there might be a person in there as well.
0: Ooh.
1: But this is, and I want to talk to you about, you know, because the Gap apparently is doing better again.
0: Crushing.
1: I know. $1 billion
0: in profit.
1: I was told they were DOA.
0: You thought?
1: Yeah.
0: But the thing that's crazy is that the reason is because they've just been crushing it on collabs.
1: Okay.
0: And, like, across the spectrum, from, like, girl pop groups to Victoria Beckham.
1: Really?
0: And it's because it's just such high velocity.
1: Yeah.
0: But the thing is, though, is it took time.
1: Yeah.
0: And that's what makes it branding, not marketing, is that it took 16 months to really see the success.
1: I can tell. This is going to be one of those conversations I wish we had an hour for. Mike Drolet, pay attention. I'm calling it now.
2: Don't call me out on air, man.
1: You do it to me all the time. Hey, all right, we're going to take...
2: Well deserved.
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1: The internet's favorite branding expert.
0: Well, it's a really good long story. I'll give you the spark notes from it. I grew up in very humble beginnings. My mom is a Canada Post worker. She's been there her whole life.
1: Oh, wow.
0: And I had to pay my way to go to school, and I thought I wanted to be a lawyer. And when I got myself an internship because I didn't want to go in debt for a career that I wasn't sure that I would love. And I actually interned at Phillips Law Firm.
1: Really?
0: Yeah.
1: Really?
0: And as I was interning at the law firm, I realized that he gave me such a great opportunity to like intern and learn the law. But I was at the time actually doing a computer science course as my elective in my undergrad. And I redid his logo and I started doing his social graphics because I fucking hated the law.
1: Yeah.
0: And it was the best thing I ever did. And anyone listening, I would recommend your kids get an internship before they spend time in school, especially with where school is today. And he sat me down one day and he said, don't get into law, get into marketing, because my phones are ringing off the hook. This was like 13, 14 years ago before marketing for businesses was a big thing. And all I asked is like, can I be successful doing this?
1: Yeah.
0: Because all I wanted to do was like, I wanted to be the first person in my family to be university educated and to like make a difference. And the other part to this too is because I grew up poor, I realized young that if I bought brands, people wouldn't ask me questions.
1: Yeah.
0: So like I started at 14 wearing, I had a Coach bag and I had a Bench jacket and I had brands that nobody asked me if I was from Scarborough because I went to school downtown Toronto. So I realized the power of branding and marketing young. And basically when he helped me incorporate Third Eye Insights in my undergrad, the rest is history. So
1: wow.
0: It's been 10 years next year. And I started creating content somewhere along the way. And when COVID hit, I had a mortgage at that point because I got a place downtown Toronto and I had employees and I was in my early 20s and I was really stressed out because at the time the banks were like, we're not going to help you. And I was self-employed. I ran this business and people started pulling out on their contracts. And I said, during that time period, I was like, I could just get rid of my house and move home and just like coast, or I can use this as an opportunity to make sure that nobody beats me.
1: Mm.
0: And I took that time and I read every single business book, every case study, every founder story, because I had taken English at Western, so I could synthesize information really well. And I said, I may not be the smartest person in the room, but I sure as hell will be the most well-read.
1: Yeah.
0: And that's why the content does so well, because I've outread probably anyone that wants to go toe-to-toe with me.
1: That's the pro tip, huh?
0: Yeah.
1: That's the pro tip.
0: The pro tip is do the work.
1: Do the work. Yeah. No.
0: Isn't that a crazy concept?
1: But I used to say that all the time when I used to do red carpets, right? The fight was between, hey, we want to keep it loose or do we want to over-rehearse? And I was like, I don't want to over-rehearse, but you have to prep. You've got to do the prep work
0: to make a great interview,
1: so that you can improvise on. But you have to know what you're doing first, right? If you want to think on your feet, you have to know how to stand.
0: Yeah.
1: All right. So I want to play a game with you. I want to talk about rebranding something that, you know, might need a little spit and polish.
0: All right. Okay. So let's do it.
1: So let's start with Spirit Airlines. In receivership right now, it's in the American airline in receivership, and for reasons of social media, it is having a moment because this one guy wants to see if the public can buy it, and I think he's gotten up to like $30 million in interest from people on a GoFundMe.
0: Wow.
1: And now the unions are involved, and he's posting every single day.
0: You have to.
1: Yeah, meeting with the unions. They like the idea. Now it's getting to the point where it went from a kind of a joke to something real, and people are sending him videos asking to be his COO and all this stuff. And so it's having a moment. So what do you do with a moment like that?
0: Well, I mean, the whole thing is you want to create a moment, yeah, right? So like you want to create buzz because anywhere that Spirit is going to go, it's now has like lift in market, which is amazing. I mean, that would be such a cool story because that really hasn't happened before, yeah, which would be a cool first. And it shows you how much the power of media has shifted to, yeah, these people who are like effectively air quotes nobodies compared, yeah, to like OG celebrities, yeah, that used to be what the world turned around with, right?
1: But not only that, he said he's not going to do any traditional media. He's a New York Times reached out. He doesn't want to talk to anybody. He's doing it all through social media. But what I find interesting is people hate Spirit Airlines, but they love the potential of what it could become.
0: Yes.
1: Because of this guy.
0: People love an underdog.
1: Yeah.
0: Like people want, and I think that's the thing that's the craziest to kind of segue from it is the biggest trend right now is building in public.
1: Yeah.
0: Because people want to see the good, sure, the bad, and the ugly. They want episodic content. They want to follow along with this journey. They want to tune in every day.
1: Oh, I see. You know what? You're right. I see that all the time. I quit my job and I'm a 22-year-old trying to build the first
0: pickle
1: Canadian
0: company.
1: Protein company.
0: Yeah. And it's because it's like social media is what TV was.
1: Yeah.
0: But it's different, and that's why this concept is so fascinating. Is you want to tune in every day to hear the updates.
1: Midday Squares did that.
0: Oh my God! And Jake's a great friend. Yeah. I went to Western with him, and they crushed it.
1: Yeah.
0: So is Sammy Newsroof and Meadow Lane. I interviewed him on the show, and Hot Girl Pickles, and like they're because this Gen Z mindset doesn't get anxiety over picking up their phone and like and talking about things. And actually, before we move on. The biggest thing that people gets tripped up on is they think it has to be polished and perfect.
1: Yeah.
0: And in fact, it's the opposite. People want the highlights and they want the low moments.
1: Yeah.
0: They want you to talk about everything that's going on. And that's why they're avoiding traditional media, because traditional media wants to sanitize it and it takes too long to get out. So you need to lean into episodic content. I hope that this turns around. I actually hope Elon buys Spirit. I think it'd be awesome for them to bring back the Concorde concept, express air travel. I think everything Elon touches is brilliant, and it's about time that air travel got a refresh.
1: Okay, well, what about, does X need a refresh?
0: Absolutely.
1: Okay.
0: Because you know why? Still to this day, people, when they're like on panels, when they're talking, they're like X, aka Twitter.
1: Still do it.
0: Formerly known as Twitter. So when you are this long in market and people are still needing to do those reps, it shows you have a brand problem.
1: Yeah.
0: I think it's the one area of weakness that he really needs to go back, because Twitter has been changed, it's been transformed. And honestly, Elon, like, I would pilot that for you if anyone wants to flip this over to the E-man.
1: What about Sephora? Because you said it's now gone to the little girls.
0: Sephora has gone to the kids. Okay, so actually, I've got a really interesting insight. I was at a Sephora then. I got to speak to the executive team.
1: Yeah.
0: And I said to them, I was like, hey, ladies, and this is the thing, is all of the Sephora execs are moms. Like, literally moms.
1: Yeah.
0: And I'm looking at them, and it was kind of crazy to see kind of like the faces behind the monster. Because it's easy when you're in a podcast setting to be like, you're the worst. You're selling to kids. Yeah. What's going on? And I spoke to them, and I said, hey, like, what's the plan here? Because every adult that I talk to is so overwhelmed by the candy that is now Sephora. Like, it's jam-packed. It's so inundated. It's for the kids. And they're like, well, the problem is that La Senza Girl shut down.
1: Yeah.
0: Justice shut down. Limited 2 shut down. Claire's has declared bankruptcy. Mm-hmm. all of these places that were designed for kids have left the market. So now there's this gap that isn't being filled, and kids always wanted to be like the older kids, and the older kids want to be like the older kids. And because of social media and YouTube, they're watching these young girls do makeup routines, yeah, and that's what they want. So it's problematic because there's a brand problem of once you stop servicing who your original brand customer was, it's that brand death by a thousand cuts. Yeah. It's not immediately. They're killing it right now. They're super successful. But where will it be in 3 years? Yeah. Where will it be in 5 years?
1: So what do they have to do? They have to come up with like a Sephora
0: Kids.
1: Yeah.
0: I think that they should create a separate brand that's called Sephora Kids. I actually think it should be Sephora Kids because Lululemon tried a kids company under a different name. It didn't work.
1: Yeah.
0: And it should be Sephora Kids, and it should be brands like Sincerely Yours, which is owned by Salish Matter. She is like the most like famous kid. She's like 16, and her skincare line fills that gap. And there's other brands like Rennie, who I also deeply respect, owned by Shay Mitchell. And I think that if it was more focused on being truly clean, there's a lot of moms that are struggling that like don't want to give makeup to their children. But like, who wants to be the mom that's like,
1: yeah,
0: when you've got your kid asking every day, 20 times a day? And Starbucks has the same issue too. Yeah. It's gone to the kids.
1: Oh gosh, yeah, the order that I had to, for those 2 days when I got her the refresher, I had to pull it out of my.
2: This is a scheduled test of the Alberta Emergency Alert System. There is no emergency. This test alert is in effect for Alberta. This is only a test. If this was a real emergency, this alert would describe the threat, the location of the threat, and instructions on how to protect yourself and your loved ones. These tests are a reminder for all of us to prepare when the risk is low, so we are ready to respond when a disaster or emergency occurs. The test is now complete.
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11: This is Global News. It's 2 o'clock. I'm Thomas Dias. It's 17 degrees. Edmonton police say more women are alleging they were drugged and sexually assaulted by a man they met through a dating app. And as Global's Morgan Smith reports, investigators worry more women may have been victimized in Calgary as well.
12: Last April, the first of what was later four women came forward with similar allegations against William McMullen. This past March, the 56-year-old was arrested and charged with multiple offenses, including sexual assault and unlawful confinement. Since then, five more women have contacted police, leading to 10 more charges against McMullen. He's still behind bars with his next court date set for May 22nd. Investigators say the alleged offenses may date back as far as 2021, and they're urging potential complainants in both Edmonton and Calgary to come forward. Morgan Smith, Global News.
11: Edmonton police say two 13-year-old boys have been charged after a 66-year-old woman was sprayed with a fire extinguisher while waiting for a bus. The boys are accused of approaching the woman at the bus shelter on April 19th, with one of them allegedly spraying her before fleeing. The woman was assessed and treated by paramedics at the scene. Police say they arrested the suspects after receiving tips from the public. RCMP say a traffic stop in the Whitecourt area back on April 30th involving the Western Alberta District Crime Reduction Unit resulted in the seizure of approximately 269 grams of cocaine and 152 grams of meth. Two people in the vehicle were arrested, with 44-year-old Fox Creek resident Christopher Doucette and 33-year-old Whitecourt resident Jessica Huff facing trafficking charges. Mounties say Huff was also arrested on an outstanding warrant and charged with failure to comply with a court order. A Liberal MP who recently joined a parliamentary committee studying whether Canada is ready to expand MAIDS says he hopes to have the final report done before the summer. Greg Fergus says he thinks the majority of the committee will agree on its conclusions, while noting not everyone will see eye to eye. The extension for medical assistance in dying to include people with mental illness as their only condition is set to happen next March. And south of the border, a television pioneer has passed away.
13: CNN founder Ted Turner has died at 87, according to his company. The pioneer behind cable news transformed an obscure Atlanta television station into the first 24-hour all-news TV network. Turner was a philanthropist, owned sports teams, was a champion yacht racer, and had once been married to actor Jane Fonda, who had said this about him.
14: Funny and outrageous. I mean, you know, second date, he's telling me that he's rewritten the Ten Commandments.
13: He sold Turner Broadcasting to Time Warner in 2000. He said this about the AOL merger.
15: I did it with as much or more excitement and enthusiasm as I did on that night when I first made love some 42 years ago.
13: Turner once bragged, "If only I had a little humility, I'd be perfect." In later years, he was slowed by Lewy body dementia. President Trump called him one of the all-time greats. I'm Julie Walker.
11: 880 CHED Sports, the Montreal Canadiens will take to the ice in Buffalo at 5 p.m. Alberta time to kick off their second-round NHL playoff series. That game will be followed by Anaheim trying to even its second-round series against Vegas in Game 2 in Sin City. And for the sixth time in 8 years, the Preakness will happen with no chance of a triple crown on the line. Kentucky Derby winner Golden Temple will not run in the Preakness Stakes next weekend, with the trainer deciding to skip that race and set his sights on the Belmont Stakes instead on June 6th. 880 CHED weather, a mixed sky today with a high of 19, 21 tomorrow, 18 Friday. It's 17 degrees in the capital city. I'm Thomas Dias. Your next scheduled newscast at 2:30 on 880 CHED.
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15: We are the boys and girls of summer, as we are above seasonal average here on this May 6th, and it looks like we're going to be there for a little while. So, hey, make hay, make the most of this, despite the fact that it's a bit cloudy out there today. Nonetheless, no precipitation in those clouds, at least until tonight. So, great opportunity to get out there, maybe hit a patio for hump day. Hey, thanks for tuning in, by the way. Appreciate it. And how's your heart doing, by the way? Did everybody else just perk up about 10 minutes ago and nearly have a heart attack out of nowhere? Here's the thing. I have to drink a lot of coffee to deal with the sleeping patterns or lack of sleeping patterns that my six-month-old son has. And I will tell you, as someone who typically does 12 shots of espresso straight to his veins, nothing compares to an emergency alert screaming from my phone or my television. I hope my baby boy wasn't napping. That'd be awful for my wife. He just woke up because of that. He's not sleeping through an emergency alert. I'll have to check with my wife. I also worry for her, too, because, and I suspect this is probably the case with a lot of dog owners out there, if your dog, or your cat maybe, heard that emergency alert, they probably have dug a hole underneath your bed halfway to China because they get so darn nervous over this. But hey, it's good to know. It's good to know it works. It's good to know that in case of emergency, we are prepared to have our phones yell at us. Could you imagine, by the way? Here's the thing. If that suddenly happened in the middle of my show, because it would have happened in the middle of Ben Mulroney's show, or just at the tail end of it, right? Interrupted the last 15 seconds of it. If it would have happened during my show, it's not a big deal, right? I'm going to sit there and be, oh, okay. I'm a little rattled. I'm a little shaken. Could you imagine? You're in the OR operating on someone, and suddenly that high-pitched squeal jumps off your phone that's sitting off just on the corner. And then you have to tell someone, I'm sorry, Mrs. Smith, your husband died because of an emergency alert on my phone. Anyway, I digress. Some days I do wish for the asteroid. I do wish the asteroid would come our way. What are we talking about today? We got lots coming up. Good news. Yes, he was napping. My wife just texted me to say that our son was napping, but it seems like he was not disturbed by this. So maybe he's actually developing some skills. I appreciate that. By the way, I'll ask you, Layla, how are you coping in the aftermath of our emergency alert test?
0: Well, can I say something? I think if your phone was on silent, it wouldn't ring.
15: That depends. My phone was on silent.
0: Mine just vibrated.
15: No, mine was definitely on silent, and it went kablooey.
0: Really?
15: Yeah.
0: Well, mine was just like vibration.
15: Producer Eamon, I think, has given us the peace sign, which I seem to suggest.
1: I think mine rang too.
15: Yeah.
1: But I could be wrong because in the control room it rang on the station as well.
15: Yeah.
1: But I'm like 90% sure my phone rang, and my phone's always on silent.
15: Yeah. Well, and it's the same way too, because if you turn, I think, I don't know if it's the same with you guys with my phone, but if I have like an alarm on my phone, my alarm will go off even if the volume's down.
1: Yeah, that's good. Because there's the ringer volume and there's the main volume. So there's two.
0: Yeah, but mine didn't. It was just like, so I was not scared. It didn't interrupt my nap.
15: Oh, that's
2: That's good. Well, that's what this show is for. This is where you take your 2 hour nap. And then at the end of the 2 hours, at the end of the 2 hours, you're like, hey, what did I miss on the show so I could put on social media?
0: Yeah.
2: Right?
0: Yeah. Okay. Sounds good.
2: That's good. What are we talking about today? We're talking about a lot of stuff, but I want to just throw a vein of conversation out there because someone pointed out today, National Teachers Day. It's technically in the United States, but it got me thinking because this is the thing. I think everybody, you know, we recognize just how difficult that job can be. It's so much more than just taking care of 20, 30, 40 kids in a room at a time. You're basically responsible for guiding the next generation, for helping to inform and educate and develop empathy. So many different little wrinkles. And that got me wondering, on this United States National Teachers Day, we're gonna take it. We're going to make it Canadian. I know this one in October, but we're going to do it today. To you out there, I know everyone's got at least one teacher that they remember, whether it's good or bad. I know I've got at least one teacher from high school, from grade 12, who said he listens to the show. So big shout out to Mr. A, if you're listening out there. Yeah, he retired just north of Edmonton here. He was in Lloydminster when I graduated. But yeah, I want to hear from you guys, 780-451-8800. If there's a teacher that you want to give props to, praise to, someone that stands out for you, or maybe you've got a sinister teacher, someone that stands out that you just want to say, hey, this person was evil. Maybe a little bit less of that. Why don't try to put some positivity in the world? But if you got a teacher that you want to give a shout out to on this National Teachers Day, do so at 780-451-8800. And I don't know, Eamon and Layla, you guys are fresh out of high school, basically, right? I haven't had a teacher in undisclosed number of years.
1: Okay.
2: Is there somebody in recent memory where you guys were walking the halls of academia that you want to give a shout out to?
1: I got two. I got from high school, my general music teacher from grade 10 to 12, and then he also taught me English in grade 12, Mr. McClellan. Shout out to him. He's part of the reason I got into radio.
2: Okay.
1: And then in radio, Dave Albright, the production goat. Mm. Yeah, that was my two.
2: Over at Nate. Yeah, yeah.
1: Over at Nate.
2: Okay. Layla.
0: Mine was grade 4 English teacher. Her name was Jasmine. I love her so much. And my TV teacher in my journalism school, Alan, at BCIT. So he really changed my, you know, my perspective on journalism, and he taught me very well. I really appreciate him.
2: Well, there you go.
0: Yeah.
2: Well, again, I want to hear from you guys. Do you guys have names that you want to toss out there? Teachers that you would love to tip your cap to, 780-451-8800. I'm going to take the easy way out because I'm going to tip my hat to a guy who taught me in, was it grade 2, a little bit in grade 3, taught me a bit in grade 10, grade 11. So big shout out to Mr. Terrio. Yeah, I was my dad.
1: My dad was a teacher. Oh, you were homeschooled?
2: No, my dad actually taught me. Like, he was a principal / teacher.
1: Okay.
2: And so he would do a little bit of teaching here and there.
1: Somebody said homeschool. Yeah. That person was right next to me.
2: Nothing wrong with that. Like, you know, there's nothing wrong with the school of mom and dad, Layla.
1: 100%.
0: I didn't say there's anything wrong with it. I was just talking.
1: But she misinformed me.
2: Oh, okay. Yeah, she usually does that. Yeah. Yeah, but I'd love to hear from you. 780-451-8800. Who's the teacher that you would love to say hey to played a role in guiding you into the person that you are today? 780-451-8800. Got lots coming up on the show today. We're going to do a deep dive into the talk of the town, this voters list breach that first emerged last week, and still waiting for answers on this. Still a lot of lingering questions, and you know, lots of folks saying that this could put people at risk. And so I want to talk to someone today who's already gone through a variation on this. We're going to be talking with Shannon Phillips, who had her data breached by the Lethbridge police several years ago, and a pretty scary story. Hard not to draw parallels to that to some degree. So we're going to talk to her a little bit later on, and why she's speaking up now, and you know, in support of folks who've had their data breached, including former Premier Jason Kenney. So we're going to chat with that a little bit later on. We're also going to talk about a new report that's come out that says that when it comes to Alberta's debate over sovereignty, there are some voices in there that Well, they're not Albertan. And in fact, they're Russian, they're Chinese, and they're American. And they are trying to sow discord in an honest debate between Albertans, a genuine debate. They want us to get riled up. Doesn't matter if they're in favor of it or against it. They just want to see us basically melt down. So that's coming up in a little bit. But when we do come back, we're going to keep it on the privacy train. A lot of different conversations in this vein right now. I don't know if you saw this. It was a report put forth by Canada's privacy watchdog, along with some other provincial counterparts. They were looking into OpenAI, and they found some stuff that's a little unsettling. And so the question is your private information safe when you use a product like ChatGPT? Well, we've got a better sense of that, and we're going to dive into that question as this hump day edition of the Cordy Terrio Show continues on 880 CHED.
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0: 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You're listening to Courtney Theriault on 880 Chat. Edmonton's News. Today's talk.
1: You guys are so lovely, and I appreciate that you got my back. You're looking out for it. Kellyanne just texted in talking about, hey, I'm a mom with three kids, and all three of them were sleeping through the night within 2 weeks of being born. The first sleep right through the first night at home. I was not the most popular mom on the weekly baby talk group. Just always wondering why I was so successful in adapting my kids. Hope things settle in your household soon. Yeah, we're just talking about my youngest. He's 6 months and still working through some bugs when it comes to his sleep patterns, and was concerned that that emergency alert that we heard, the test just came at 1:55 today, that might have interrupted his afternoon nap. But as I mentioned, Kellyanne, the good news is, my wife was not in the room with him, and it seems like we managed to avoid that noise bomb waking him up from his afternoon slumber. All right. Lots to talk about today when it comes to privacy. A lot of different angles, and this one pertains to the concept of artificial intelligence. And depending on your definition, you can actually go back all the way to 400 BC if you want to talk about when we first broached the concept of AI. That's when one of Plato's friends created a mechanical pigeon that could function independently of humans. That's basically the genesis for AI. Things didn't really start to get serious, though, until about 1956. That's when the field of AI research was founded at a workshop at Dartmouth College. And of course, the march towards AI has mostly been slow and steady, but development, as we know, it's moving at the speed of light now. And in almost every instance, it seems that regulators and government policy, they aren't just keeping pace with advancements. And we're learning a little bit more about that today. Canadian privacy watchdog shared results from an investigation that found that OpenAI did not respect privacy laws when it was training the wildly popular ChatGPT tool, and that your information was being collected and stored and used inappropriately. So I want to take a closer look at where we are in terms of how we're dealing with our private information, how we're dealing with AI, and if there's really any way for us to be able to get ahead of the curve on this. And so joined now by technology and lifestyle expert, a guy goes by the name of Handy Andy, Mr. Andy Barrar with us this afternoon. Andy, thanks for coming on.
2: Hi, Courtney. Happy to be here.
1: Yeah, and I should really just quickly note that OpenAI did say after this report came out that the company expressed disagreement with the findings and asserted that it was compliant with the various privacy acts in most respects. Yeah, most respects. That's comforting. Are you surprised by what we saw on this today?
2: Absolutely not, Courtney. If you look, OpenAI came out in around November of 2022. It was during the lockdown. I remember it vividly. It wasn't long after that this probe started in 2023, because people started to look at it and be like, wait a minute, how does ChatGPT know so much? Turns out it was scraping the internet, a lot of our personal information. And what this report found, and this is really key, is that just because something is publicly available on the internet doesn't mean that Canadians consented for that to be training OpenAI's ChatGPT model.
1: Yeah, and that's the thing, right, is that in so many cases, this is happening behind our back without our consent. And I'm curious how it is that something like this was able to launch and to basically do this for, how 3.5 years without there being policy, without there being regulation in place.
2: Yeah, we see this all the time where the technology moves faster than the laws can keep up. But I've never seen a better case than with artificial intelligence. Now, OpenAI, they will argue that, well, we had to come to market first. We had this technology, we wanted to bring it to market. And that's why we adhere to most of your privacy laws, but not all of it. And they were just, because they were all focused on speed. They were trying to beat Google to it, because we have to remember, Google has been the primary search engine. But if you look at now, ChatGPT, it's almost like a verb for AI because people use it so much. What people don't realize is that when you use it, you're basically a prompt engineer for OpenAI. You're helping train. I think that's why they came out early in 2022. They needed us to help train that model. But what they never told us was what they trained that model with. And they essentially trained it with the internet, everything that was available on the internet, including books. So if you're a Canadian author like Margaret Atwood, boom, your information was then being scraped by the AI, and it trained that model without consent.
1: Yeah, and I was looking at this, and just some of the instances they're talking about, well, look, we could be taking your political views, we could be taking health conditions, yes. We could be taking the information that pertains to your kids. That just seems so offside to me. One of the things, though, that the lead watchdog on this report was asked about today, and there was a little bit of a disagreement with some of his counterparts who were at the presentation today, saying that, hey, look, you know what, OpenAI, ChatGPT, it is safe to use, that a lot of the issues that we're talking about today have been addressed. What's your sense? How risky is it for us with our personal information to be using these tools?
2: Well, that's the thing. And a lot of people don't realize this, Courtney, is that when you're using ChatGPT, say you are a small business and you want to use it to help draft a proposal or something, and you start entering all of your Excel files for your personal business, what people don't realize is now OpenAI has access to that. They're training their models to that. So if you have a competitor, they're now going to be able to potentially search your information because you basically gave it to OpenAI. That's why I actually, Courtney, I don't use ChatGPT. I do use the model, but I use it within the Microsoft Copilot ecosystem, a paid ecosystem. Okay. And what that says is you can use the model, but that information is not going back up to OpenAI. They basically put a walled garden around it. So you could use AI, but your information is still protected.
1: Yeah. So I guess, is there any way for us, for the rules and policies, to be able to keep up with AI development? Or is this just going to be whack-a-mole for as far as we can see?
2: Yeah, I feel like it's just going to be a whack-a-mole type of situation. We should have been ahead of this before AI, because we knew it was coming. Anybody that's ordered anything on Amazon, you understand that there was a lot of AI going in the background, except we used to call it machine learning. When ChatGPT came out, that was the first time we actually got to play around with it and touch it and understand the power of AI from a consumer level. But the governments, they have known about this, but they just never acted. And how do you retrofit privacy design in a artificial intelligent model when it already has that information? So what OpenAI is saying is, for our new models, we are going to limit what we train it, but the cat's already out of the bag, and that's the unfortunate part.
1: Just about 30 seconds here. I guess what's your advice as a tech expert for folks who might be using ChatGPT or using this type of AI?
2: Yeah, so the first thing is, I used to always tell people to Google yourself, you know, go into an incognito mode on your browser and type in your name and see what comes up. Now I recommend people to do that with OpenAI or ChatGPT. Put your name, if you have a common name, maybe put where you live, see what comes up, then see what kind of privacy information of yours, or personal information, I should say, comes up. That's probably the best thing you can do, and it will make you think twice about what you put in to ChatGPT.
1: According to ChatGPT, I like mint ice cream. It's got it wrong. I don't like mint ice cream. Maybe
2: well,
1: it's not
2: the
1: perfect after all.
2: Yeah, and they never disclaimed. And that was another thing. They never disclaimed that it could be wrong when they released it.
1: Yeah, there's that too. Well, it's fascinating times, kind of the wild, wild west of technology. And Andy, appreciate you coming on, talking about this, and giving us some food for thought on how to move forward if we're using this in our day-to-day.
2: Anytime, Courtney.
1: There you go. Andy Barrar, tech expert. You got thoughts on that? 780-451-8800. Dave Campbell, just moments away with sports.
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1: 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And seems like more Oilers are dusting off their passports for a nice trip to Switzerland.
8: Yes, was it yesterday we learned, or the day before? I can't remember. Earlier this week, Darnell Nurse and Evan Bouchard said they're going to represent Canada. Today, Oilers defenseman Matthias Ekholm is going to the Worlds to represent his native Sweden. Josh Szymanski will represent Germany. It'll be the fifth time for Ekholm at the Worlds, including a gold medal back in 2018. Ekholm played all 82 regular season games. He recorded 6 goals and 41 points. Szymanski played for Germany at last year's Worlds in Sweden and Denmark. He recorded 2 goals, 4 points for the Oilers in 24 games this season. World Hockey Championships begin a week this Friday in Switzerland. Round 2 of the Stanley Cup playoffs features 2 games, including Game 1, Montreal Canadiens, Canada's last hope.
1: Ole, ole, ole.
8: There you go. Visiting the Buffalo Sabres. How about this? They split their season series. They both won 2 games. They also scored an equal amount of goals, 13 each. So this will be interesting. The Sabres love to forecheck. The Montreal Canadiens love to suppress stuff like that. We'll see what happens. And plus, they got to get their... they got to get their first line a little bit out of
1: the offensive funk.
8: Yeah.
1: You can call it what it is. Although when you talk about suppressing, I mean, no one does it better than Selke nominee Nick Suzuki.
8: He is a Selke nominee. I think he's going to win, too. Tampa Bay Lightning, Anthony Cirelli, and the Avalanche's Brock Nelson are the other finalists. The other game today in the Stanley Cup playoffs, the Ducks, they look good. They had that icing call go against them, and they lost Game 1 to the Vegas Golden Knights. Well, they'll try and tie that series up at 1 as Game 2 goes in Vegas tonight. How about Jackson Lacombe? I mean, irritant, annoying player, but a good player. He's only annoying because he was so good against the Oilers.
1: Well, and he's also annoying because he was taking one pick after Raphael Lavoie. The Oilers could have had
8: 10
1: him.
8: 10 points! 10 points already in the postseason in 7 games. That's pretty good.
1: Not bad at all for a defenseman.
8: Yep.
1: Yeah, thanks for that bummer. What are we doing here? It's 2:30, and when we come back, we're going to dive into a new study that's come out that should be really raising alarms for us here in Alberta, no matter which side of the debate you are in the sovereignty debate. So we're going to talk about that coming up in a moment. But first, it is Thomas Dias delivering the news headlines you need to know on this Wednesday afternoon.
9: This is Global News. It's 2:30. I'm Thomas Dias. It's 17 degrees. A report says foreign actors are increasingly generating articles, podcasts, and social media posts riddled with disinformation about Alberta's separatist movement. The report from a team of researchers published by the Canadian monitoring platform DisinfoWatch says the campaigns are coming out of Russia and the United States. It says social media influencers, some created by artificial intelligence, are generating the disinformation in the U.S. In Russia, false content is being posted on a series of Kremlin-aligned websites called the Pravda News Network. And a Canadian report warns that The influencing campaigns are set to intensify as Alberta heads toward an October referendum with a possible question on separation. The report says although Alberta's separatist movement is rooted in legitimate grievances, the province and Canada need to take steps to debunk disinformation to ensure debate is democratically sound. Meanwhile, Alberta's Information and Privacy Commissioner says her office considers an alleged leak of the province's official voter list a serious issue, and so do Albertans. Diane McLeod says her office is getting a lot of calls from people concerned at the release of nearly 3 million names and addresses as part of an app shared by a separatist group. She told reporters today that her office may have an update tomorrow on how it plans to respond. McLeod says her office is in touch with the elections commissioner and is still working out whether her office has jurisdiction over the Centurion project. Well, a longtime conservative who worked with Stephen Harper is skeptical the premier will take any action on allegations a separatist group illegally shared the official Alberta voters list. Policy advisor Ken Bushkill says he's not surprised that UCP staffers took part in a Centurion Project training session on how to use the database of nearly 3 million names and addresses. He told 880 CHED this morning, Stacey Brotzel, that's because separatists in the party have a lot of power over Premier Danielle Smith.
10: If I had to bet, I would say she's not going to investigate the people who gave her her job and are responsible for keeping her in her job. And so I think you saw this in question period yesterday. She said, I have full faith in Elections Alberta and the RCMP to investigate, and there's no need for anything further. And again, I'm not entirely surprised at that.
9: He warns that conflict of interest is sending Alberta toward a democratic crisis and a public inquiry is needed. In other news, attempts to end the U.S. war with Iran continue, with shots still being fired amid an official ceasefire.
11: The U.S. military says it has fired on an Iranian oil tanker as President Trump tries to push Tehran into a deal to end the war. Here at the White House, the president had just praised the Navy's blockade of Iranian ports.
12: It's like a wall of steel. Nobody goes through.
11: Minutes later, U.S. Central Command said a fighter jet shot the rudder of an Iranian flanked tanker trying to breach the blockade. That came as Washington and Tehran appear to be edging toward an agreement to stop the war.
12: We'll see whether or not they can make a deal that's satisfactory to us.
11: The president earlier said if that does not happen, the bombing starts. Separately, Israel hit Beirut's southern suburbs for the first time since a ceasefire between the Jewish state and Hezbollah was announced nearly 3 weeks ago. Sagar Meghani at the White House.
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1: Hey, thanks, Courtney. So far today, we are seeing heavy delays through construction outside West Edmonton Mall. We do have lane reductions more than normal in all directions at 170th Street and 87th Avenue, and the cherry on top, the traffic lights are out with police directing us through. As for right now, we are seeing very heavy delays at the intersection, northbound traffic from there backed up towards the White Mud Overpass, southbound traffic seeing delays back towards 90th Avenue. Equally as busy over at 178th Street and 87th Avenue, so plan for the time moving around there. The good news, though, we are stall and collision-free with no issues around the Anthony Henday, across the Yellowhead or the White Mud. 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From the Global One Traffic Center, I'm Jackson McNulty.
0: Thank you for that, Jackson. And yeah, we were hoping to get to 20 today and kick off a trend of 20-degree days, but looks like we're going to fall short of that. May still hit our high of 19. Overnight, a low of 9 degrees with a 30% chance of the wet stuff. Thursday, should be 21 degrees. We'll see if Mother Nature can actually deliver on one of these promises. And then the weekend, shaping up to be a hair warmer than what we normally see this time of year. 18 on Friday with sun, 17 on Saturday, mix of sun and cloud, and then showers in the forecast to wrap things up on Sunday with a high of 19. Currently in Edmonton, it's a bit of a mix of sun and cloud and 17.

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1: Hey, I've got a couple of shout outs that we're going to share with you right now because we're asking you on this National Teachers Day if there's an educator in your life, whether elementary, secondary, or post secondary, that you want to give a shout out, someone who helped mold you into the upstanding individual you are today. My favorite teacher, says someone, is a grade one teacher, Miss Johnson from St. Nicholas Schools back in the 70s. Even when I became a mom myself, she still recognized me so many years later. She was caring and made fun, learning fun. My daughters had a teacher just like her, Mrs. Pat Milan, grade three teacher at St. Bernadette. All heart, made learning fun as well. So inspiring and encouraging. What an incredible woman. And another person texting in to say that, it's not my teacher, but my teacher's son. My boy has invited his teacher to his baseball games last year and then again this year, and she showed up both times. It's amazing. It's those little things that our children remember. So shout out to my son's language arts teacher over at Joey Moss School. My son was proud to let his teammates know that she was in the stands. Yeah, if you've got a teacher who's gone above and beyond the call of duty, 780-451-8800. Try and share a few more of those with you as we progress on this Wednesday edition of the show. And you heard Thomas in the newscast there. We have startling new research on the impact of foreign actors and what's been happening here in Canada. But finally, something's being done about this. The Canadian Screen Awards will require nominees to be Canadian citizens or permanent residents going forward because foreign actors like Cate Blanchett and Sebastian Stan took home the top acting prizes last... Sorry, what? I'm being told that's not the foreign actors we're talking about. Oh, yeah. It appears that the actors in question are from foreign interference powerhouses like Russia and China, with a sprinkling of meddling from the U.S. And one of their shiny new targets, according to some new research, is, well, Alberta, as they try to insert themselves into the sovereignty debate to stoke discord. So let's take a little closer look at these findings and why we should be alarmed. Joined now by the founder of disinfowatch.org, as well as a senior fellow over at the Macdonald Laurier Institute Center for Advancing Canada's Interest Abroad. Welcome back to the show, Marcus Kolga. Good afternoon to you.
2: Good afternoon. Thanks for having me on.
1: Yeah, so let's hone in on who are the baddies here? Who's trying to get their fingers in the middle of what is, you know, to be honest, an actual debate between Albertans?
2: Well, I mean, and this is the exact point, is that we have foreign actors who are trying to manipulate basically the understanding that Albertans have of the most important issues of the day. And one of those is clearly this question of separation. So who's involved? Well, you know, some of the usual suspects, Russia. Russia was actually interested in interfering and meddling in this issue already back in 2019 when this group calling itself the Wexit Group was sort of advancing the same sort of ideas. I would argue that, you know, well over 90% of Canadians probably didn't know what Wexit was back then, but for some reason Russian state media took interest. And so, I mean, it's not surprising that they're taking

0: interest now. Mm-hmm. There are well-documented operations that are aligned with the Kremlin that are clearly taking an intense focus at this issue, amplifying the most extreme voices within it, even going so far as to create fake websites to advance some of these narratives. So they're very much interested in this. The newer players in here are the sort of far-right populist U.S. influencers, many of them aligned with the Trump government. That was a bit of a slip. And these are influencers with, you know, in some cases, they have tens of millions of subscribers, people like Tucker Carlson, who are taking aim at Canada, 51st state narrative, our sovereignty, and certainly Alberta's sovereigntist issue as well.
1: So how can you tell? How can you distinguish? I mean, it's easy when I have someone yelling at me and they've got they follow two accounts on Twitter. That one yeah. pretty much outs itself. But how can you tell on a larger scale?
0: Well, I mean, on the Russian side of things, I mean, we look at these platforms that are used mostly to promote, inject these Russian narratives into our information environments, other allied information environments. And so we looked at a platform called the Pravda News Network. This is basically an AI-powered tool that the Russians use to do exactly that work. I think most Canadians would be surprised that there is a Canada section, a dedicated Canada section on that site. So we basically took copies of every single piece that they'd published since December 24th of last year, went through them all to see how many pieces were focusing in on this issue. And we found over 65 of them that had been published over the past 3.5 months or so, 4 months rather. And in comparison, you know, we looked at Ontario. How did that province figure in those stats? And Ontario was only mentioned 14 times. 10 of those were within a period of 3 or 4 days when Donald Trump demanded ownership of a new bridge that's being built between Ontario and Michigan. So clearly trying to exploit that issue as well. So it's a fairly large number. Now, the impact of that is not, we don't know that. But what we need to take from this is clearly the intent of the Russian side. They are interested in this issue. They're already getting involved. And we should expect an intensification of those operations. And so that's what we need to be alert to those.
1: Yeah, I mean, the thing to point out here, too, and correct me if I'm wrong, my sense of this is that, you know, for the Russians, it's not a partisan issue. They're not in support necessarily of sovereignty. They just want chaos.
0: That is exactly what the intent is. And it doesn't matter whether it's Canada or any of our other democratic allies. That is exactly what the Russian government is interested in. It is interested in dividing us and polarizing us. And we've seen them do this before. We saw them do it during Black Lives Matter, where they targeted both sides of that debate. You know, we know that they've also targeted Alberta Energy in the past. And in various different other environmental issues. And so this is what Albertans need to be alert to, is when they see these things, they have to understand it's not like the Russians are pushing one side or the other. They are simply trying to cause chaos and manipulate the ability of Albertans to make choices based on facts and truths. And so this is what we need to be alert to.
1: So what can we do in terms of, you know, mechanisms like Elections Alberta, maybe talking about CSIS, you know? I mean, do we have the resources to fight back against this?
0: Well, my understanding is that, you know, Elections Alberta has some tools. There are some civil society groups within Alberta that have been doing work on this, but there isn't a heck of a lot. So, I mean, right now it seems like Albertans are mostly left to fend for themselves in terms of understanding who the bad actors are, who are trying to manipulate them, on both sides of this issue. This is also those who support separatism. They're trying to manipulate them, and those who are against separatism. So it's both sides that are being manipulated here. There are civil society platforms nationally that do this work. You know, we have, of course, Disinfo Watch. We try to keep an eye on the information environment. The Canadian government has the G7 RRM that does this work. So hopefully when we see these sorts of narratives emerge, they will be exposed. That's the best way of building long-term resilience against this, is just having the understanding of who's out there trying to target us.
1: Well, let's talk about that, having the understanding at an individual level, because I think part of the success can probably be tied to a lack of digital literacy and critical thinking. And, you know, it's just so much easier for us these days to glom on to something that we think supports our worldview, whether it's misinformation or not.
0: Yeah, sure. I mean, it makes us feel good, right? If we see something that triggers an emotional reaction one way or the other, you know, it's whether it's pleasure or anger, that drives us to look for more of it. So it's sort of like an addiction almost that we need to, and we start need to start looking at it that way and cutting our sort of over-reliance on some of these platforms and actually starting to think of what we're consuming. And that's, you know, we can start doing that by limiting our time on social media, because this is, quite frankly, the primary delivery method, just like a cigarette is to nicotine. You know, social media is that cigarette for the type of lies and manipulation conspiracies that that some of these actors try to inject into our information spaces. So limiting our time on social media is probably one of the best ways that anyone can limit themselves to exposure to these sorts of narratives. But then also thinking about where you're consuming information. If you're consuming information from someone, you know, a YouTube channel like Tucker Carlson's, you know, Tucker Carlson is not interested in the well-being of any Canadians. I'm not sure that he cares about the well-being of any Americans either, for that matter. But we need to look at where we're consuming information from, who's delivering that information, and think about where their interests lie in whatever they're saying. So that's, I think that's another way that we can protect, all of us can protect ourselves.
1: All right. Well, so then I will be a little bit more skeptical of the 42 different Elon Musk Twitter accounts that follow me.
0: There you go.
1: Well, it's obviously glad you were able to throw a spotlight on this, as undoubtedly I suspect these foreign actors are going to increase their efforts as we get closer to October and a likely referendum on this. An important debate for Albertans. It would be nice if we could have it on our own without foreign interference.
0: Exactly.
1: But alas, that's probably not going to be the case. But Marcus, I do appreciate you coming on and having this very important chat with us today.
0: Thanks for having me on.
1: There you go. It's Marcus Kologa, Director of Disinfo Watch, Senior Fellow over at Macdonald Laurier's Institute or Center of Advancing Canada's Interest Abroad. Basically, he's saying, hey, guess what? Vladimir Putin's not on your side. He hates everyone, and he wants us to fight. So, yeah, just a little more critical thinking as we dive into this debate around Alberta's sovereignty. Let's not let the foreign voices get in the way of this. I'm going to take a little bit of a pause. Scott Roberts standing by with a look at what's happening at Global TV Studios.
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1: This is our weekly segment where called Can I Make You Feel Old? That right there, that song is the lead single from the Backstreet Boys debut album, which came out 30 years ago. Yeah, your boy band is closer to a retirement home than they are to high school. So, you're welcome for that. I'm sure my wife is about to send something really nasty on that one right there. I did want to get to a text here. We've been talking a lot about privacy today, and particular two stories that broke on this Wednesday. One was a report from Canada's privacy watchdog that found that OpenAI, the geniuses behind ChatGPT, when they launched that thing in 2022, they did not follow policy measures that the Canadian government had in place for your private information, basically saying they scraped your private information. They went against the rules in collecting it and using it, everything from health conditions to your kids' names. And so there was a rebuke there. And the question is it safe for us to use these types of tools going forward? Or are we always going to have our privacy at risk? And then we heard from Marcus Kolga, one of the authors of a new report that basically said, hey, Vladimir Putin, and company, all those the foreign interferers, Donald Trump, they're going to try and get their voices into this conversation about Alberta separation, and they're going to pass themselves off as Albertans, right? Because so you heard Marcus talk about a website, and there was a very popular website, by the way, the albertaseparatists.com, and it looked the part. It absolutely looked like a grassroots website that was trying to persuade Albertans to support the sovereignty movement. The problem was that grassroots website had its roots in Moscow, comrade. And so, yeah, someone just texted in, yeah, we need to worry about AI, because as long as we have the UCP government and Danielle Smith giving out our voter information, it's out there anyway. I suspect they meant to say that we don't need to worry because of the voter leak. And, yeah, we're going to be talking about the voter leak coming up just on the other side of 3 o'clock here. We know that from these training videos that the Centurion Project put out there, that some of these videos have found themselves in the NDP's come upon them, other sources of come upon them, and we've got video showing that the personal information for Rachel Notley, the personal information of Jason Kenney, both used in these training videos. The information right there for anyone to walk away with, take away with, go knock on Jason Kenney's door. Jason Kenney has said that he has hired a lawyer, and he's planning to fight back against this. We haven't heard if Rachel Notley will be doing the same, but it's not the first instance of the private information of a politician being put out there, perhaps being misused, allegedly in this case. So with that in mind, we're going to talk with Shannon Phillips, former NDP minister here in the province of Alberta, who had her privacy grossly violated by some officers with the Lethbridge PD. And she's speaking up now because she wants to highlight the importance. Because some people just quickly trying to brush this aside, say it's not a big deal that my full name, that my address, that my phone number, that my voter information is out there. And so we're going to talk to her about why this is such a big deal. So that's coming up just on the other side of 3 o'clock. Hey, it's time for us to dial up Jackson McNulty. Speaking of heading into the 3 o'clock hour, if you're heading out the door, here's what you need to know on traffic.
8: Thanks, Courtney, and we're keeping our eyes on the West End today as we have very heavy delays outside West Edmonton Mall. The traffic lights are out with police directing it through for construction at 170th Street and 87th Avenue. Southbound backed up towards 90th Avenue. Northbound traffic seen delays to the White Mud Overpass. Might want to consider heading over to 178th Street instead. We have a collision now blocking the left-hand northbound lane on St. Albert Trail just before the Yellowhead. Going to find delays here back towards 122nd Avenue. And downtown, we are seeing some delays for those making their entrance onto the High Level Bridge. Beat the summer rush. 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From the Global One Traffic Center of Jackson McNulty.
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1: 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Dave Campbell with us right now. And yes, our last hope as a nation of reclaiming Lord Stanley's mug after a 33-year drought. That team gets underway on their second round affair tonight.
23: Yes, finally. Yeah. Finally, this gets going. I was trying to think when the last time, I should have looked it up, these two teams played in the playoffs. Was it not 1993?
1: 1998, 4-0 Buffalo. Not that I remember.
23: Oh, we don't care about that then. Okay. I was going to say the last time they played in Buffalo was at the Odd, but that would not be correct. I believe they played at the new building. Anyway, which is not so new anymore. Very even matchup. I mean, they scored the same amount of goals. 13 in the regular season in the four games. They won two games each. Canadiens defenseman Noah Dobson played pretty well in his return from injury in game seven. Four hits, two block shots, 8:37 of ice time. Probably can get over 20 minutes tonight. So we'll see what happens. A very aggressive forecheck team are the Sabres, but the Canadiens have this penchant of limiting opportunities, and they did that pretty well through a 7-game win over the Tampa Bay Lightning. Now, Vegas Golden Knights and Anaheim Ducks. Vegas will look for the 2-0 lead. The Ducks will look for the 1-1 tie heading back to Anaheim and maybe feel like they will be rewarded for their efforts, because the Ducks were the better team for long stretches, but they did not get the victory. Back to the Canadiens for Nick Suzuki, Tampa Bay Lightning's Anthony Cirelli, and Avalanche's Brock Nelson, finalists for the Frank J. Selke Trophy for the top defensive forward. Suzuki, career best, 101 points. Sorelli, 52 points, career best, plus 38 rating. And Nelson, 65 points in 81 games for the Avalanche, who lead the NHL, led the NHL in penalty kills percentage. Two more members of the Oilers going to the World Hockey Championships, which begins next Friday in Switzerland. Matthias Ekholm representing Sweden. Josh Szymanski will represent Germany.
1: All right. Dankeschön for that. What do we got coming up here in the next 60 minutes? We're going to talk Edmonton Elks as training camp is almost upon us. Finally, football back in YEG. So that's coming up just on the other side of 3:30. And we're going to have Shannon Phillips in here to talk about this privacy breach. This allegedly saw the voters list for Alberta get out there into the wild and why it's so important that somebody be held to account for this. So that's coming up in a few minutes. But first, it's Thomas Dyes with the news headlines.
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3: This is Global News. It's 301. I'm Thomas Dyes. It's 17 degrees. The Alberta NDP says the Premier's staff should have told her that the Centurion Project had a searchable list of Albertans that was hoped to be used to strengthen separatist efforts in the province. Opposition leader Nahed Nenshi held a news conference this afternoon outside the legislature to say Premier Daniel Smith is pointing a finger at him now.
4: She always claims she didn't know, and now she says, well, you should have told me. So she thinks that it's okay that her staff member didn't tell her, but that the leader of the opposition should have called her up and said, hey, you know that guy whose wedding you went to? He's doing something illegal and I've called the cops.
3: Nenshi says the NDP heard about an online meeting where the app was displayed the morning after it happened and called the police right away, but he says it's ridiculous to say he should have also told the government when they had at least one person at the Zoom call themselves. Well, the list is now believed to be a copy of the Alberta electoral list. The UCP caucus yesterday said that the person they had at the meeting did not know what the list was or that it was illegal for the Centurion Project to have it. Well, Edmonton police say more women are alleging they were drugged and sexually assaulted by a man they met through a dating app. Last April, the first of what was later four women came forward with similar allegations against William McMullen. This past March, the 56-year-old was arrested and charged with numerous offenses, including sexual assault and unlawful confinement. Since then, five more women have contacted police, leading to 10 more charges. McMullen remains behind bars with his next court date, May 22nd. Investigators say the alleged offenses may date back to 2021 and urge potential complainants in both Edmonton and Calgary to come forward. Well, Edmonton police say they've made arrests after a senior was blasted with a fire extinguisher at a northeast Edmonton bus stop last month. It was around 9 in the morning, April 19th, that a 66-year-old woman was left covered in powder at a bus shelter. She says she was sprayed by one of two teens who had approached her. The EPS says public tips led to the arrest of two 13-year-olds who police allege were involved in four other incidents. Between them, they now face a long list of charges, including assault with a weapon, housebreaking with intent, and theft under $5,000. Well, home ownership remains out of reach for a lot of millennials in the country. Global's Jasmine Graywall reports.
24: As housing affordability remains a major concern for young Canadians, a new study has found more millennials are living with their parents than in previous generations. Data released by Stats Canada shows in 2021, more than 16% of people aged 25 to 39 are living with at least one of their parents. Now, this is nearly double the rate of baby boomers when they were the same age. In addition to staying at home, millennials also had a lower rate of home ownership than both their Gen X counterparts in 2006 and baby boomers in 1991. While this trend held across all metropolitan areas studied, the decrease in home ownership was most pronounced in Halifax, Toronto, Winnipeg, and Vancouver. I'm Jasmine Graywall with Business Matters.
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1: Okay, we've hit the 3 o'clock hour, so probably a few of you looking to head out the door enjoying the commuter fray. And if that's you, well, my buddy Jackson McNulty might have a detail or two you want to listen for.
6: Thank you, and so far not a bad day on the roads, with just a couple things slowing us down. First off, we have a collision sitting in the left-hand lane at St. Albert Trail, northbound before the Yellowhead Overpass. Behind that one, we're finding delays towards 122nd Street. We are a bit slow downtown to make our entrance onto the High-Level Bridge. Eastbound traffic on River Valley Road also pretty backed up from 105 Street, and still very heavy delays outside West Edmonton Mall for ongoing construction. The traffic lights are out at 170th Street and 87th Avenue. Watch out for police directing us through here, but better off heading over to 178th Street instead. 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From the Global One Traffic Center, I'm Jackson McNulty.
1: Much appreciated, Jackson. Let's look at what's happening in weather. And yeah, we could still hit a high of 19 degrees. We are knocking on the door of that right now. Overnight, down to a low of 30. Wow, that'd be fantastic. 30% chance of showers with a low of 9 degrees. Thursday, we might be able to reach 20 degrees we were hoping to hit today. 21 is what's on the schedule right now. Friday, 18. Saturday, 17. 19 on Sunday. It's pretty much sunny all the way through until Sunday, when we're expecting a 6% chance of showers there. Currently in Edmonton, mix of sun and cloud in 18.

0: 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Today's talk.
1: All right. This won't make you feel as old, but interesting time on this day back in 1965, if you can believe it. It's been more than six decades. In a hotel room in Clearwater, Florida, Keith Richards is having an awful time. Can't sleep. He's got this song. It's stuck in his head. He tries to fall asleep. He can't get no satisfaction. So he rolls a tape, falls asleep, and wakes up the next morning to find out that somehow, perhaps he had sleep guitared instead of sleepwalking. Because, yeah, he wakes up the next morning to find out that at some point in the middle of the night, he had recorded the riff to that song right there. I Can't Get No Satisfaction. So one of the all-time greatest opening riffs to a song ever recorded, Keith Richards doesn't remember it. And not for the reasons that you think that Keith Richards would not remember something. He just slept through it. So there you go. This day in history, 61 years ago. What do we got coming up here in the hour? We're going to talk to Shannon Phillips about the voters list breach and allegations around that and why it's so important that we keep that information under wraps and what happens now that it's out there in the wild. And so that's coming up here in a few minutes. I just want to get your thoughts on this real quickly. Have you guys gassed up here in the last couple of days? Because I got really fortunate on Monday. I'm not a rocket scientist, but I did fuel up at $1.58 on Monday. And just checking to see what you guys are seeing out there right now. Are there any places in town that are still below $1.80? Because I did the drive-in this morning, and goodness gracious, I was so thankful that I gassed up what I did, because I did the math on it, and I saved myself somewhere in the neighborhood about $17 on a fill. Yeah, a $17 difference between Monday and Wednesday in the capital region. It's starting to feel like, I think it's what, June 1st? July 1st, when we might be able to see the gas tax come off here in Alberta. Yeah, if this continues, I think we definitely need to see something change on that front right there, because gas prices have not eased up at all. So, we're going to take a little bit of pause. But, yeah, if you got thoughts on gas prices, if you know there's any place in town that's on the cheaper side of things, you can let me know, and I'll share that with the folks out there in Ched Nation, trying to ease a little bit of the pain, a little bit of the pocket pain, a little bit of the gas pain, any way that we can. But when we do come back, we're going to continue that conversation. And I know a lot of people out there say it's not a big deal that their name or their phone number or their address or their voter information might be in the hands of potentially some criminal activity somewhere as a result of what happened. And of course, we're still waiting for answers on this from Elections Alberta, from the RCMP. But nonetheless, we do know that at least a couple people had their information leaked, Rachel Notley and Jason Kenney, because we saw that in training videos. And so we're going to talk to someone coming up here in a few minutes who's been in those shoes before, who's had their information compromised in a very serious way. And they're going to explain to us why this is no laughing matter, why this is no phone book. That's coming up in a few minutes here on the Courtney Theriot Show.
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1: I do have an update for you on the gas file here in Edmonton, and I took a look at it myself just because I was curious to know. Because I want to help you guys out there. And someone did text in, by the way. We were asking if you've seen cheap gas anywhere in Edmonton. Someone out in Langley says, hey, gas out here in Langley, B.C., $2.30 a liter. That's wild. If you do the math on that, what's that? Like almost, it's like $9.20 a gallon. Insanity out there in Langley. Robert says, hey, the price out here in Viking is $1.82. I put $45 in. I brought my tank over a quarter tank, not quite to three quarters. Sadly, I used to fill my 2002 Jeep TJ tank for $45 or $50. Yeah, that's the thing. I filled my car up yesterday, or Monday rather, at $1.58. And it saved me, I figured, about $16-17 based on where we are today. Here on Wednesday, and even then it was $80, right? So it would cost me $100 probably to fill my mid-size, smaller, it's not even a mid-size, it's a smaller SUV. It's absolutely bonkers. And in terms of what's happening here in Edmonton, I can tell you that I'm looking right now on Gas Buddy, and the lowest price that we've got anywhere in the city, not on the outskirts, but in Edmonton proper, that's 7-Eleven on 76th Street and 167 out. The lowest gas price posted right now, as far as we know, in Edmonton, $1.73.9. Yikes. And we were talking with Dan McTeague, who's an analyst on this sort of stuff, and he was telling us late last week that he expects that at some point we're going to break the $2 mark here in Edmonton, do something that we have not done before. And hey, just perfect timing, as the summer driver season is almost upon us. And so, yeah, great. Love that. Now, hopefully, all this talk that we're hearing of a potential deal between the United States and Iran will come to fruition. I know that the first attempts at almost having a deal fell through. But yeah, if you got thoughts on this, you got prices, by the way, send them to us, 780-451-8800. We'll take a quick little break. And, hopefully we'll be able to have our next guest lined up here. Just trying to connect with her right now. That should hopefully be rectified here in a moment as the Courtney Theriault Show continues on 880 Chad.
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0: you out there. Some folks texting in some lower gas prices in case you're on the hunt for a cheap fill. Canadian Tire over on 50th Street and 98th Avenue. Someone texted in to say it's $1.62. Practically giving it away in this day and age. And someone else had pointed out that the Petro Canada on the south side of St. Albert advertising $1.60.9. So yes, not all hope is lost on that front there. So thanks for sharing. Appreciate that. And if you got any more, feel free to send them our way. Okay, I want to get into the question around privacy in this province. And for example, when we have contests here on CHED, we ask you to share your name and your email, and you do so by texting us your cell phone. So the question is, maybe you're wondering now, in the wake of this conversation about the voters list, what happens to that info? Well, nothing. We safeguard it. We know that you entrust it with us and that we will not sell it to the highest bidder. We respect your privacy. And by the way, thank you to Andrew, who, here's the thing, there's been this challenge the last few days. It's like, well, if you don't believe that it's a risk, send us your name, your email, and all this sort of stuff. Andrew said all his information. I'm not going to share it with you, but he's trying to prove a point. But I did want to give him credit for, you know, trying to prove a point on that. But here's the thing. It appears not everyone is respecting personal information, as we've seen throughout the ongoing voters list scandal. And in particular, we've seen some training videos involving the Centurion Project where Rachel Motley and Jason Kenney's information has been shared. To that point, Kenney said he's hired a lawyer and he's reviewing his options on this alleged breach. He also found support from across the political aisle from someone who knows firsthand about how personal info being illegally accessed can really be a fearful situation. Joined now by former minister for your Alberta NDP, Shannon Phillips, with us today. Appreciate you taking the time and hopping on with us.
1: Hi, thanks for having me.
0: I guess I just want to start with a tweet first off, and certainly one that a lot of people were retweeting and sharing. Basically, you stated that you didn't always see eye to eye with the former premier, but that he stood up when you were dealing with your privacy issue, and that you felt compelled to return the favor. So talk to us a little bit about that.
1: Well, look, Jason Kenney, along with 2.9 million other Albertans, has had their voter information from the voters list unlawfully obtained and then unlawfully either sold or traded or changed hands. We are all at risk of having our privacy breached as a result of this unlawful act, which apparently was done by the Separatist Party, the Republican Party. But for Mr. Kenney, and for Rachel, too, because the reporting last week indicated that they also used Rachel's contact information, essentially her name and her home address was put up on a screen as an indicator of who you could look up in this particular database. And so apparently they also used Jason Kenney's information. That's pretty scary. Mm-hmm. There's a reason why the voters list is under lock and key. It is only allowed to be accessed by parties for good reasons. If parties make it available to anyone else, there's jail time and fines involved here. All of us who are actors in the political system know how important all that information is. It doesn't matter if you're UCP or NDP or anything, any other party. Everybody knows that, and everybody generally follows the rules. But now we have a situation where these separatists are not interested in following the usual rules of the road, and that's going to put us all at risk, including two people who don't usually find themselves on the same side of issues.
0: Mm-hmm. Well, a lot of people, I mean, you even take a look at the responses to your tweet, right? And some of them did not fill me with confidence in humanity. But a lot of folks are still pointing out, saying, hey, this info, it's all online. It's no different than a phone book. What's the harm?
1: Oh, that's absolute horse feathers. The voters list contains our full name and our address and sometimes a phone number or other identifiable information, especially with public figures or others. You can easily put that together with a date of birth and have yourself most of the way on the road to identity theft. But for anyone that is public figures of various kinds, not just in politics, certainly certainly for judges, either sitting or retired, this is a massive problem to have their information out there for nefarious actors to be able to access. A number of other people, you can just imagine the scenarios. Look, there's a reason why we have these rules.
0: And
1: because all of this data is in one place, right? I challenge any of these phone book reply guys to actually try to put together 2.9 million records. Best of luck. We'll see you sometime in 2075 when you're done the project. It's all in one place, and that's what makes it so valuable. That's what makes it so important and why parties keep it under lock and key. Here's a reason why. There's one or two people in central office that have access to the whole database in any political party. And then even at the level of the constituency, there's one or two people that have access to, you know, for example, the whole constituency, right? It is not given out willy-nilly in any way, shape, or form. And the fact that these guys were just out there throwing it around and throwing around personal records like this shows the extent to which they do not understand the law. They do not understand the seriousness, and they do not take seriously the safeguarding of the integrity of our elections or our personal information.
0: Yeah, and I think, you know what, you have a right to be fired up about this than most anybody else, because your personal information was breached by some members of Lethbridge PD not too long ago, and that must have been a pretty terrifying experience, but demonstrating just, you know, what this type of information, what kind of actual tangible impact it can have on a person's life.
1: Well, you know, there's a reason why access to this type of information is governed by professional standards. You know, for example, in healthcare, you can't just go looking up your neighbor's healthcare status. You will be fired for that. There's a reason why we have protection of privacy laws. For example, the example you were giving around when Ched gathers, you know, people's names and phone numbers. They are people are protected by the fact that we have laws in this province mm-hmm. around privacy. Similarly, with the voters list, if someone shows up at your door who is canvassing for the NDP or the UCP or perhaps even another party, and they have your voters list information, they have lawfully obtained that through Elections Alberta with an agreement with Elections Alberta on how they will use that information. And if they go offside of it, punishable by jail time and fines. It's pretty serious stuff. We have these laws for a reason. And the separatists who think they can color outside the lines, I think just shows you the extent to which they actually respect the foundations of our democracy to begin with. And that is to say, not very. And that's really unfortunate, because we're in a time when we want to encourage trust in systems. You know, trust is waning in systems and in our democratic processes. So I don't care who you are, if you're a conservative, a new Democrat, you should care about this, because at the end of the day, you want everyone to be able to participate on a level playing field in our democracy and trust the outcome at the end. And right now we have a separatist petition that's essentially, the campaign was predicated on the unlawful access to 2.9 million Alberta voter records. That's a real problem.
0: Yeah. I want to get your thoughts on a couple of quick things here. First off, the UCP response to apparently some of their members attending one of these Centurion training meetings. They both say, they said a couple things with this, which are that, A, it's not a big deal that, you know, their members would attend these types of meetings that they were invited to. It's common practice. And B, saying that, you know, sure, Jason Kenney's information popped up on the screen, but that it wasn't a red flag that something was amiss. What do you make of those two claims?
1: No, I call poppycock on both of them. Here's the thing. They had staff in that meeting, and so did the NDP, and they reported it to the RCMP the next day. But the UCP didn't. But, you know, here's one thing I know about conservatives in Alberta. They're really good at winning elections. They're good campaigners. They know exactly what the voters list is for. They know exactly the rules that govern it. They know exactly you know, not anyone can have access to that, that it's only political parties that have access to it. And even then, under very strict conditions. They know that. So, you know, I don't believe it. I don't buy it. They knew. But here you have a situation where, you know, Danielle Smith is really reliant on the separatists within her own caucus and within her own party to stay in the tent. Otherwise, she loses her job. because they overthrow her and find someone who shares their views more. That's what happened to Jason Kenney. Speaking of him, and it could happen to her. She's keenly aware of that, so she just gives these guys a free pass on all their bad behavior, and so that's what's going on over there.
0: Yeah, well, certainly, obviously, lots of questions still to be answered on this, whether it comes to a Centurion Project, to the UCP, to Elections Alberta, and their slow roll into investigating this. But appreciate you coming on, Shannon, and putting this into perspective for folks to let them know that, indeed, it is more than just a phone book that's floating out there in the wind.
1: Well, thank you so much for having me. Have a great afternoon.
0: All right, there you go. You got thoughts on that conversation? You can share them with us at 780-451-8800. Dave Campbell, standing by with sports. Traffic first with Jackson McNulty.
2: Thanks, Courtney. We got a couple issues to keep in mind as we move around downtown. Both of them stalls. The first one you're going to find is on River Valley Road, eastbound at 105 Street. It's parked in the right-hand lane, so got to keep left here, but we are seeing delays back towards Victoria Park. The other stall you're going to find is parked on the high-level bridge just after the entrance from 109 Street. Got to move right to get around this one. Overall, delays aren't terrible here, but hopefully it gets a move on before rush hour comes along. Also going to find a collision sitting on St. Albert Trail northbound in the left-hand lane just before the Yellowhead. Delays behind this one towards 118th Avenue, and still very busy outside West Edmonton Mall as the traffic lights are out for construction and police are directing us through 170th Street and 87th Avenue. As the day goes on, you might want to head over to 178th Street instead. 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From the Global One Traffic Center, I'm Jackson McNulty.
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0: 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Dave Campbell, the Elks, after almost 200 days, finally set to hit the field again.
6: Another very long offseason is about to end, Courtney, for the Edmonton Elks, as training camp begins officially on Sunday morning at 9 a.m. at Clark Stadium. And, of course, you can come down and check it out. So no worries there. And I know you got a big half hour coming up with Brandon Barlow coming up, defensive end, and the Edmonton Elks. And, of course, Morley Scott, our play-by-play voice, and Morley and I will host a special Elks program from 7 to 8 tonight. We'll have Mark Killam on the show and others. But last night on Inside Sports with Brendan Escott, we had a nice visit with Malik Carney, defensive end, and veteran linebacker Nick Anderson, who went from being the most outstanding rookie in 2024 to only play 7 games last year because of injuries. Had an abdominal injury for one, could not stay healthy. Well, he's healthy now.
7: It just feels good to be healthy again, man. I haven't played a healthy football game since June of last year. I feel like last year was my opportunity to really grow as a pro, to really understand the importance of taking care of your body, not ignoring things when they start to happen, but to stay on top of your recovery and things like that. Because it's one thing to play and get the opportunity to be on the field, but you got to do the small things off the field to get the opportunity to stay on the field.
6: And when he's on the field at camp, he'll be in a competition for the middle linebacker spot with Brock Mogensen, who the rookie played very well last year when Niles Morgan went down. So it'll be a lot of competition at camp. This is one to watch, too, the starting middle linebacker spot between Mogensen and Nick Anderson. All right, tonight, 2 games in the Stanley Cup playoffs. The Canadiens open up their series with the Buffalo Sabres in Buffalo and Game 2 in Vegas as the Golden Knights look for the 2-0 lead over the Anaheim Ducks. And 2 more Oilers headed to the World Hockey Championships. Oilers defenseman Matthias Ekholm will represent Sweden. Josh Szymanski will represent Germany.
0: All right, thank you very much for that, Dave. And indeed, we're going to dive into all things Elks here in the next 30 minutes on the Courtney Theriau Show. But before we get to do that, we're going to let Thomas Dias do his things. He's got the news headlines for you right now.
8: This is Global News. It's 3:30. I'm Thomas Dias. It's 18 degrees. Days before New Brunswickers head to the polls in municipal elections, the province's chief electoral officer is worried about their voters list being leaked like ours was here in Alberta. Global's Ann Mandan reports.
9: New Brunswick may be thousands of kilometers from Alberta, but the province's chief electoral officer says its voter privacy legislation is not so different. She's calling on the Susan Holt government to look into how to strengthen voter privacy laws.
10: Voter information that is with Elections New Brunswick is completely secure, but all candidates that run in elections, whether it's municipal or provincial, are entitled to receive the voters list for the candidates in their area.
9: In Alberta, a third-party separatist group allegedly leaked millions of voters' information online, including names, numbers, and addresses. Puffenroth wants to prevent something similar happening locally through more legislation on what New Brunswick candidates can do with voter data. And Amanda in Global News, Fredericton.
8: In other news, Airbus Canada is in celebration mode. The company says it will supply Air Asia with a massive order of 150 of its Canadian-made A220 jets in a multi-billion-dollar coup for Quebec's aviation industry. Airbus says the agreement with the low-cost Malaysian airline marks the largest single-firm order in the manufacturer's history. The company makes the narrow-body planes north of Montreal and Mirabel, but the plant has previously struggled to churn out more than 7 jets per month on average. That's half of the threshold needed for the facility to break even. Elsewhere, forestry company Canfor continues to struggle. It's reporting a $72.1 million loss for the first quarter compared to a $31 million loss a year prior. Canfor says global markets remain challenging in the quarter, reflecting subdued demand and ongoing trade and geopolitical pressures. However, the company did report some improvement in North American benchmark lumber pricing. And German submarine maker TKMS is pitching an undersea research center focused on the Arctic. It's part of the company's bid to supply the Royal Canadian Navy with a fleet of new submarines. The German firm says it's reached an agreement with General Dynamics Mission Systems Canada, which makes sonar and undersea sensor systems, to set up the new research and development center. A key aspect of Ottawa's submarine procurement is that it intends to use the new submarines in Arctic environments. TKMS is competing against South Korean submaker Hanwha Oceans, and the federal government gave both bidders an extension, hoping they would sweeten their offers. Checking the markets, Canada's main stock index rose more than 400 points today, while U.S. markets continued to reach new highs. This amid hopes that the U.S. and Iran are moving closer to an initial agreement ending hostilities. The Canadian dollar traded for 73.39 cents U.S. compared with 73.44 cents on Tuesday. The June crude oil contract was down $7.19 U.S. at $95.08 per barrel. Better news there. And the June gold contract was up $125.80 U.S. at $4,694.30 an ounce. I'm Thomas Dias. Your next scheduled newscast at 4 o'clock on 880 CHED.
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1: 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We fix ugly bathrooms. And checking in with Jackson McNulty, hoping there's nothing to fix as it comes to the afternoon commute. Fingers crossed anyway.
2: Thank you, and it's shaping up to be a busy afternoon on the roads. Downtown, we got a broken down vehicle on the high level bridge just after the entrance from 109th Street. Got to keep right here. Delay's really not terrible. The other stalled backing up traffic is sitting on River Valley Road eastbound by 105th Street. Got to keep left to get around this one, and we're seeing delays back towards Victoria Park. We have a collision up at 66th Street to 132nd Avenue. Another on St. Albert Trail northbound just before the Yellowhead Overpass. It's parked to the left-hand lane. And this next one's going to be in effect all afternoon. The traffic lights are up for construction at 170th Street and 87th Avenue. Only one lane each here getting through, with police on scene directing traffic. This intersection is quickly turning into a headache. Southbound traffic from 87th Avenue already backed up towards 95th Avenue. Northbound traffic seen delays towards the White Mud Overpass. Equally as busy, east and westbound on 87th Avenue, and it's actually starting to bleed into the 178th Street and 87th Avenue intersection. 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From the Global One Traffic Center, I'm Jackson McNulty.
1: Okay, weather-wise, didn't quite hit 19 when it was all said and done. In fact, we were hoping for 20 today, and did not get there either. But that should change on Thursday. By the way, overnight, 7 degrees is the low with a 30% chance of showers. Yeah, 21 is what we're hoping for on Thursday. That'll be followed by an 18 on Friday. Sunny skies both days. Clouds set to swoop in on Saturday with a high of 19. And Sunday, we were thinking we were going to be rain, but Mother Nature and Environment Canada, they've come together and they've done us a solid. It looks like it's going to be 20 degrees on Sunday now with sunny skies. Currently in Edmonton, mix of sun and cloud in 18.
3: 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Edmonton's News. 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
1: It's been 194 days since your Edmonton Elks last stepped on a football field. But who's counting? Well, that all changes this week, with training camp set to kick off on Sunday at Clark Stadium. And the team's hoping to build on many positives from their first season under the tutelage of Coach Mark Killam, as GM Ed Hervey continued to mold the roster in the offseason in hopes of making this a playoff-caliber squad again. And part of the work for Ed Hervey was making sure that our next guest got re-upped on a one-year extension, and hoping to help solidify a defense last year that really at times looked like it could very well be the best in the league. And so joining us right now, the defensive end for your green and gold, Brandon Barlow, with us on the line. Good afternoon, Brandon.
4: Hey, how's it going? Thanks for having me.
1: Yeah, it's good. It's good to have you. It's good to be talking football again. And I got to ask, what have you been up to for the last 194 days?
4: So I spent my off season in Albany, New York. I did a lot of training, a little bit of coaching, and just off-season workout type stuff, eating a lot of food, lifting a lot of weights in anticipation of this upcoming week.
1: Yeah, what does an off-season training schedule look like for you?
4: For me, it's usually working out about 5 to 6 times a week. I'd say about at least 4 of those are hard, long training sessions, and then 2 of them are more like recovery, prehab-focused strengthening sessions. Some cardio, a lot of heavy lifting, some yoga sprinkled in as well, and just a lot of cooking because, you know, I'm pretty particular about my diet, so I do a lot of cooking to make sure that I, you know, keep the right weight on and the wrong weight off.
1: Yeah, are you going to be making an application to MasterChef at this point if you're cooking that much?
4: Honestly, I should be getting paid for it, shouldn't I?
1: of course, glad to welcome you back here, in part because of the one-year extension that you were able to ink with Ed. And glad to be back here. Why was it important for you to be back in Edmonton?
4: There's a lot of reasons, but ultimately it boiled down to the people and the energy that I know we're bringing into this year and the system. And the reason I bring up those three is because there's something about knowing organization and knowing what type of work ethic you're going to get out of your coworkers and your higher ups and your coaches. And I had a firm belief in what

0: Ed and Mark were building here. And that's a big reason why I came back. Another reason is because of JC, our D coordinator. It was his first year as D coordinator, and we were glad to have him here. I was glad to call him my D coordinator, and I saw the steps that he made as my coach throughout the year to make us a better unit. Yeah. And I had full belief that he was going to continue to grow as a D coordinator, and I wanted to be a part of that process with him because I feel like it's going to have an impact on my game as well and the rest of our games here on the defensive side of the ball. And then it's a system, you know. This is a very organized organization. They are very detail-oriented about the right things. There's not a lot of wasting time or repeated mistakes. There's a lot of, like, if there's going to be a mistake, then you fix it, and then you keep moving. And that's really how you build championship caliber teams, is by, okay, you know mistakes are going to happen, let's fix them, you know. Mm-hmm. Less pointing out the problem, more solving the problem. And the more you do that, the more success you'll see, the more refined you get. So I just bought into that process, and so I'm excited for the season.
1: Yeah, well, and there were times last year, particularly as the season progressed, where this defense looked all world. Like, it looked like it could stop any offense out there on a CFL field. I know you were on a roll in week 11 for what we saw with this team. You bring up, obviously, year two under J.C. Sherritt, and I'm curious just to how it is that you make sure that as a defense, you're able to keep that consistency, right? Because I know last year, I mean, let's be blunt, you guys were walking wounded, right? Injuries just decimating a large swaths of the defense. So you talk about cleaning up mistakes, not making them again. Is that the key to finding that consistency that you guys, when you guys were, like I said, looked like maybe the best defensive unit in the CFL at times last year?
0: Yeah, it's a big part of it. I would say no repeat offenses is definitely a big part of it. But another part of it is just the continuity that we were able to build last year. As I'm sure you're aware, we have a lot of familiar faces back in the building this year from last year. So that continuity is definitely going to carry over. Also, it's that same thing, that same factor is that we have a lot of guys back, which means we got a lot of guys who've already played in the system already. They know the talk that we talk. They know the language and the terms we use to communicate on and off the field and walkthroughs. We've developed systems last year to stay coordinated as a defense and as a group when we walk through stuff together, to make sure that we hold the standard of this is our communication, let's make sure we say it. So, you know, those are also factors in making sure we grow. And I would say the biggest factor, which I'm sure Coach Killam has talked about a lot this offseason, is picking up where we left off. You know, I think everyone saw the strides we made last season from start to finish. Mm-hmm. There's like watching two different teams. It's something that shows in the tape. So for us to be able to take the next step this year, we need to pick up exactly where we left off and then continue to build. The foundation is set. I think now we're building the rest of the house.
1: Yeah,
0: to bring this thing home, you know.
1: Yeah, well, I just got about a minute left here, but I want to get your thoughts on obviously a big part of that momentum shift last year was when Cody took over the reins under center, and between him and Justin Rankin, that offense really started to light up at times. How excited are you to see what those two and the rest of the offensive crew can do with a full season together?
0: Very excited. You know, we know adding Cody at that point in the season last year definitely made a difference for us, and obviously Rank being the guy that he is with the energy that he brings and the playmaking ability, I can't wait to play complimentary football with these guys, you know, all three phases, including special teams. You know, the goal is to put it all together and play complimentary football.
1: Yeah, well, we are very excited. It'll make Dave Campbell, one of our play-by-play voice guys here, very happy to hear that you guys are honing in on complimentary football. Hey, Brandon, very excited that we're about to get underway here, and welcome back, and certainly hope training camp goes well as we work towards the start of the season coming up here in about a month's time.
0: Thank you. Appreciate it.
1: There you go. That's your Edmonton Elks defensive end, Brandon Barlow, back in green and gold this year, and he's feeling excited about the possibilities for this team. And I think probably a similar spirit by our own Morley Scott. And we'll be checking in with the play-by-play voice of your Edmonton Elks here on 880 Chet. He's standing by as the Courtney Terrio Show continues.
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1: That the reason we're dropping a little Phil Collins Against All Odds there is because initially when I said in the song list this morning, I was thinking I was going to talk to Bob Stauffer. We were going to talk about the NHL draft. I just didn't want to change it when I recognized, oh yeah, we're talking football with Morley Scott. You're okay with me sticking with the Phil Collins, right, Morley?
2: Yeah, for sure. You do what you got to do.
1: Yeah. We just finished chatting with Brandon Barlow, and he is stoked at training camp being just around the corner, coming up here this Sunday. That's open to the public over at Clark Stadium. How are you feeling? 194 days since you last called an Edmonton Elks game.
2: I'm pretty excited, too. This is always an exciting week because I'm just so immersed in everything because you're getting things ready for camp. You're getting things ready for our first broadcast, which is still another, couple of weeks away and everything. But it's a great time of year because there's hope for everybody. Everybody's excited around the league. Everybody's tied for first place, and everybody thinks they're going to stay there all season long. So it's a great time of the year. There's no doubt about it. I really enjoy it. Training camp is cool because it's just all football, right? Everybody's just totally immersed in it for 2 weeks until the games begin.
1: Indeed. And a little bit of tinkering on this lineup in the offseason with Ed Hervey. Team trying to build on the momentum that I think we really saw in earnest in the second half of last season, particularly after Cody Fajardo took over at quarterback. And that's something we touched on with Brandon Barlow. And he thinks that this team has what it takes to be able to build on that. But, let's be blunt. Like, we talked about this last offseason about how, the team with Mark Killam coming in, Ed Hervey, Chris Morris, the new team, that they were trying to build on the momentum and just didn't get off to the start that we were hoping to last season. How do we avoid that pitfall again?
2: Well, it's absolutely imperative, I think, for them to get off to a better start. They've been 0 for the start of the season for the last 4 or 5 years, right? I think it's a combined 0 for 25 in the last 5 seasons coming out of COVID. So the starts have not been great. Last year was 0-3. Before that, I think it was like 0-9 and 0-7. So getting off to a good start is going to be very important for the team this year. There's absolutely no doubt about that. And I think to do that, the tempo and the message is going to be set on day one on Sunday. I know talking to Mark Killam during the offseason, he's often said the players will see a difference on day one. There'll be expectations for the players to be in shape, to be ready, to know the playbook, to have their game at a high level on day one, because Mark Killam wants to start that way in training camp and have it carry over. We've had the Elks have had some good finishes in the last couple of years, but it hasn't carried over. For the first time in a while, they've now got some synergy, they've got the same people in the same places for the most part all over the organization from top to bottom. They've made a few changes player-wise. They've added a few guys. There's going to be some great camp battles, and I think starting well will not be winning a game when they begin their preseason on May 23rd or winning when they begin their regular season on January 6th. Starting well starts on Sunday when they hit the field for the first time.
1: Yeah, well, let's talk about what you're going to be looking for when the guys do hit the field for training camp here. What's the battle you're looking at? What players, what newcomers are you looking at? Maybe a holdover. Where's your attention going to be focused on training camp?
2: I think it's kind of Ed Hervey's philosophy, right? He talks a lot about winning the game in the trenches. The O-line and the D-line are so very important. As Ed has said often, protect the quarterback and get the quarterback. And I think that's where he has made his mark so far since he's come back as general manager. Last year, he really worked the defensive line, and then this year added Malik Kearney to that group. So that's going to be a formidable group who didn't have a great start last year, played better as the season went along, but the numbers weren't there. Remember, I don't know how many games it was, Courtney, before they finally got a sack last year, right? And they had guys who were close a lot in the first few games of the season but never got there. So they've improved that. They've got to have a better start. But I'm also looking at the offensive line, too, with what they've done on the offensive line. And I think the battles there are going to be incredible. I think the three new guys they've signed come over from Hamilton will step in into positions, at the two ends. And one, Colterwood Manzi, will step in at a guard spot. You got Carter O'Donnell at the other. And if you do the math, that almost leaves a battle at center between David Beard and Mark Cordy, the two veterans. So what's going to happen there? That's going to be, I think, one of the biggest battles to watch is the offensive line this year and how the three new guys settle in and how the returning veterans mesh and where it kind of fleshes out that they're going to play this season. So that, to me, will be a very, very important part of training camp, and I'll be watching that from day one.
1: There you go. And for folks that obviously turn to you and Dave for all things Elks, what do you guys got coming down the pipeline as the season starts to kick off here?
2: Yeah, it already has been a busy week. I'll tell you this, tonight we've got a show from 7 to 8 o'clock as we're going to hijack the last hour of Inside Sports from Brendan Escott. We're going to have in studio myself, Dave Campbell, we're going to have Mark Killam, we're going to have Justin Rankin, and Joel DeBlanco will join us as well, all in studio to help set up the new season. Then on Friday morning, I know Chris Morris is coming in on the morning show, and he'll be joining us, I believe, for a segment as well on Friday morning. I think that's been all settled now, and he's coming in. And on Saturday morning, Dave and I will be back down. We'll be back on the air from Commonwealth Stadium for the final Saturday edition of the Elks this week before we move to Mondays just before the regular season begins. But they have medicals and physicals on Saturday, and that starts early Saturday morning. Dave and I will be there. We're not taking any medicals or physicals, I'll tell you that right now. But we will be there 9 to 10 o'clock on Saturday for the Elks this week. And I believe we're scheduled to talk with General Manager Ed Hervey. We'll talk with some of the players as well and get their take and how they're feeling for a fresh start for 2026 for the Edmonton Elks.
1: All right. Well, maybe get back, take a little bit of a nap, because it doesn't sound like you're going to sleep for the next 4 or 5 months here. Morley, appreciate it, buddy.
2: You bet. Talk to you later, Courtney.
1: There you go. Voice of your Edmonton Elks, Morley Scott, just getting his thoughts as training camp for the Elks gets underway this Sunday, and no shortage of content. We got you covered from head to toe with your green and gold here on 880 Ched. We got you covered, too, when it comes to traffic. Jackson McNulty standing by with what you need to know heading into the 4 o'clock hour.
0: Thank you, and we got a few ongoing issues downtown. First off, that stalled vehicle on the high-level bridge. Got to keep right to get past it. Also, got to find a stalled vehicle eastbound River Valley Road at 105 Street, keeping to the left to get through. And right now, we have an ongoing situation where the northbound lanes at the low-level bridge are temporarily blocked off by police. Traffic here is being detoured nearby towards the James McDonald Bridge to cross the river instead. Watch out for a collision blocking the left-hand lane on St. Albert Trail northbound before the Yellowhead Overpass. Heavy delays here back towards 111th Avenue. And likewise, very busy outside West Edmonton Mall as the traffic lights continue to be out with police directing us through 170th Street and 87th Avenue. Definitely plan for the extra time to make your way around this neighborhood, otherwise avoid it altogether. This Mother's Day, Michael Hill is celebrating all kinds of moms. Mark the moment with peace that she'll love forever. Visit Michael Hill today. From the Global One Traffic Center, I'm Jackson McNulty.
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1: 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Dave Campbell joins us now. We were just talking to your compatriot, Morley Scott, about training camp and some of the battles that he's going to be looking for in the weeks ahead here. One guy who doesn't have to worry about battling for his job. A guy who's coming to town with a little Grey Cup ring. We're talking about Malik Carney.
11: Yeah, Scoop, as he's called, and he scoops up a lot of defensive tackles and makes good plays, and he's just a disruptor. And yes, he won a Grey Cup last year with the green and white, but he says, I'm a member of the green and gold now. I'm just excited to fit in and get going.
12: Man, I'm extremely excited, man, but it's not about me. For me, it's about the guys, man, learning the guys, seeing how guys move, and it's a difference when you see them on field rather than seeing them up close in person. So that's what I'm more interested about, man, seeing the guys, how we play together, how we gel together to build a brotherhood, right, that chemistry to get things done, because that's what it's about, right, building that team, yeah. And everything is about that relationship you got with the guys, so I'm eager about that part for sure.
11: Training camp begins Sunday, 9 a.m. at Clark Field. NBA playoffs tonight, there are two games. New York Knicks will be looking to grab a 2-0 lead in their Eastern Conference semifinal series tonight when they host the Philadelphia 76ers. And Sixers will not have Joel Embiid in the game tonight. He is out with a sprained right ankle and sore right hip. And the San Antonio Spurs will be looking to even up their Western Conference semifinal series at one game apiece when they entertain the Minnesota Timberwolves. Another loss for the Toronto Blue Jays. They were swept by the Tampa Bay Rays after a 3-0 loss this afternoon. The Jays have an off day tomorrow before they return home to begin a 3-game series with the LA Angels.
1: Thank you very much for that, Dave. That's a wrap on the Wednesday edition of the Courtney Theriault Show. Big love going out to Chris Amon, to Dave, to Thomas, and yes, even Layla, who's helping Chris today. Thank you so much for what you guys do. We've got Oilers Now coming at you in just a moment, but first, Thomas Dyes with the news headlines you need to know.
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14: This is Global News. It's 4 o'clock. I'm Thomas Dias. It's 18 degrees. The Alberta NDP says the Premier's staff member who saw the Centurion Project demonstration in mid-April about accessing Albertans' names and addresses should have called the police right away. Opposition leader Nahed Nenshi says that's even if they did not know it was illegally obtained information from Elections Alberta.
15: Whether it was Elections Alberta data or it came from another data broker, it's illegal and dangerous to publish that on the web. If you pay a data broker for this information, you give them tens of thousands of dollars, they're not letting you publish it on the web with no security. It was illegal regardless. And we called the cops.
14: Nenshi says the police started an investigation immediately. More news in a moment, but first, checking traffic, here's Jackson McNulty.
16: Thank you, and starting off with the good news, that stalled vehicle on the high-level bridge has been cleared, along with the stall on River Valley Road at 105 Street. Just around the river bend, though, we do have an ongoing situation at the low-level bridge. Police have temporarily blocked off the northbound lanes getting across, with traffic being redirected towards the James McDonald Bridge. Still have an active collision on St. Albert Trail northbound before the Yellowhead Overpass. It's blocking the left-hand lane. Getting reports of a collision on 178th Street by 90th Avenue. And the intersection of 170th Street and 87th Avenue continues to be a nightmare. Avoid this one if you can. We only have one lane open in all directions getting through. The traffic lights as well are out with police directing us through. Delays here are only going to get worse, and right now southbound traffic from 87th Avenue is backed up all the way towards 100th. Northbound traffic seen delays towards the White Mud Overpass. As mentioned, avoid this one. 178th Street being slightly less busy, but even better, cut through 163rd Street instead. Beat the summer rush. 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From the Global One Traffic Center, I'm Jackson McNulty.
14: Thank you, Jackson.
17: Well, a man has been killed in a collision between a car and a pickup truck east of Calgary. RCMP say it took place around 8 o'clock this morning at the intersection of Highway 1 and Range Road 281, which is east of Chestermere. A 73-year-old man driving one of the vehicles died at the scene, with a 19-year-old woman driving the other vehicle taken injured to a hospital in Calgary. There's no word on the cause of the collision as the investigation continues. Back home now, where Eppington police say more women are alleging they were drugged and sexually assaulted by a man they met through a dating app. And as Global's Morgan Smith reports, investigators are worried that more women may have been victimized in Calgary as well.
18: Last April, the first of what was later four women came forward with similar allegations against William McMullen. This past March, the 56-year-old was arrested and charged with multiple offenses, including sexual assault and unlawful confinement. Since then, five more women have contacted police, leading to 10 more charges against McMullen. He's still behind bars, with his next court date set for May 22nd. Investigators say the alleged offenses may date back as far as 2021, and they're urging potential complainants in both Edmonton and Calgary to come forward. Morgan Smith, Global News.
17: Eppington police say two 13-year-old boys have been charged after a 66-year-old woman was sprayed with a fire extinguisher while waiting for a bus. The boys are accused of approaching the woman at the bus shelter on April 19th, with one of them allegedly spraying her before fleeing. The woman was assessed and treated by paramedics at the scene. Police say they arrested the suspects after receiving tips from the public. And south of the border, a television pioneer has passed away.
19: CNN founder Ted Turner has died at 87, according to his company. The pioneer behind cable news transformed an obscure Atlanta television station into the first 24-hour all-news TV network. Turner was a philanthropist, owned sports teams, was a champion yacht racer, and had once been married to actor Jane Fonda, who had said this about him.
20: Funny and outrageous. I mean, you know, second date, he's telling me that he's rewritten the Ten Commandments.
19: He sold Turner Broadcasting to Time Warner in 2000. He said this about the AOL merger.
21: I did it with as much or more excitement and enthusiasm as I did on that night when I first made love some 42 years ago.
19: Turner once bragged, if only I had a little humility, I'd be perfect. In later years, he was slowed by Lewy body dementia. President Trump called him one of the all-time greats. I'm Julie Walker.
17: 880 Ched weather. There's a risk of showers tonight with an overnight low of 7 degrees, mainly sunny, and 21 tomorrow, 18 Friday. It's 18 degrees now in the capital city. I'm Thomas Dias, ahead of 880 Ched's Oilers Now with Bob Stauffer.
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0: Nutshell, courtesy of Alice in Chains. That is an awesome and yet haunting song. Welcome, everybody. This is Oilers Now. It is presented to you by our friends at World of Spas. We're in the 880 Ched studios, the city south side. 880 Ched, the play-by-play voice of both the Edmonton Oilers and the Edmonton Elks. The NHL lottery took place last night, and the Maple Leafs won it. And so did San Jose. And it would not surprise me if we saw two guys that played in the NCAA last season go 1-2, Gavin McKenna and Keaton Verhoff. Verhoff from Fort Saskatchewan, Alberta, would be a story to monitor here. And we'll have Sportsnet's Jason Buchla from the Pro Hockey Group, former longtime NHL scout, at 4:35, coming down the pipe. And then a lot of Oilers talk at 5:05 with Oilers Radio Network analyst Rob Brown for Hughes Car Wash, and at 5:35 from 100% Hockey, John Shannon for Legacy Heating and Cooling. Here's how you get hold of us. You can reach us at any time on the River Cree Resort and Casino hotline, 780-451-8800. 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We are an X at Oilers Now. 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Tweet Aiden at Aiden Ganim underscore. And we're on Instagram, though I personally am not, but... 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Does that make me a weird guy? I should probably not ask such an open-ended question. What do you think, Aiden? Are you on Facebook?
1: I'm on Facebook. I'm on Instagram. I'm on everything. Honestly, X is the one I use the least, which is probably a little bit detrimental. I need to pump.
0: See, I am probably on X the most. Mm-hmm. And maybe it's because I like people with true entrepreneurial spirits, you know, like an Elon Musk. And, you know, it was sad hearing about Ted Turner. I mean, there was a time, and this predates you, but when for a certain generation of our listeners right now, WTBS, which carried all of the Atlanta Braves, it was a superstation. And all the Braves games were on in the early 1980s. And one of my favorite players, who I would later meet, Dale Murphy, was the two-time National League MVP. He was a man of... impeccable class, and not a guy that was aided and abetted by the proverbial hamburger helper that got into baseball late 80s, early 90s, and was part of the reason why he had a bit of a drop-off in his career. When he got traded from the Atlanta Braves to the Phillies, he took a full-page ad-out in the Atlanta Constitution to thank the fans of Atlanta for supporting him. He's a good dude. So
1: yeah, there's songs written about that guy. He's a legend for sure.
0: Yeah, you know, Super 70 Sports has gone on for years about the fact that he's a guy that should, you know, be in the Baseball Hall of Fame, and the hypocrisy of writers, many of whom had skeletons in their own closet, to be sitting there being judgmental about guys. Now, in fairness to Murphy, he was of, you know, the highest professional respect, but, you know, like Pete Rose, you know, I just... whatever, you know, time heals all wounds. Get off your moral high cloud sometime and understand that people have challenges. And I think that's the one thing you get with age is you get a little less judgmental, because you never know what somebody's going through. You have no idea, which is maybe tied to why we open up with that song today. Anyhow, you can text us at any time at 780-451-8800 on the Ashley Fine Floors text line. AshleyFineFloors.com for more information. We're on X at Oilers Now. 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So Vancouver had the number one spot. They dropped to 3. The Flames were sitting there at 4. They dropped to 6. Who do you think? I wonder who's the bigger rival right now for the Oilers. Who is the biggest rival? Is it Calgary? Is it Vancouver? Is it Florida? You know? Who else would be? Is it Toronto? I don't particularly like it when the Oilers lose to the Leafs, I got to tell you. There's a lot of pontification that comes out of Toronto. You know the old joke, right? How do you change a light bulb in Toronto? You hold it there and have the rest of Canada revolve around it. I find with Vancouver, There's a neurosis with their fan base just simply because they haven't won, right? And you can feel it. They are quick to turn on their team in Vancouver. Calgary, it's sport for some of their media guys to talk about Edmonton. Maybe I get it to a certain extent, but in terms of the relevance of, you know, and they, their football team for a number of years has, like, the last 15 years has been as good as anybody, right? Maybe them and the Bombers of the last few years. But anyhow, what do I know? Some would debate anything. Let's get to the Oilers Now Audio Vault for Direct Workwear.
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0: And Brian Lawton was on yesterday's edition of the Oilers. Now, we talked a bit about the need for Edmonton to get more players and more depth involved in the lineup.
3: This is a team that you and I have talked about over the season, Bob, that really didn't get to involving more players earlier.
0: Yep.
3: And I felt like that hurt. I felt like that hurts at a moment like this when you kind of need everybody. And other players stepped up and certainly played well. Pod Kozlin and Kapanen, I thought, were exceptional in the playoffs. But it's more than that. Dickinson was obviously hurt. But it's about developing your team over the season so that when you get in the playoffs, you can withstand at least one player, even if it's your star player, being a little bit injured, being a little bit off. All the other teams go through the same thing. Everybody knows it. I know you and I talked about it multiple times in the middle of the year. Got to get other players involved. Got to develop them. Got to make sure they're ready down the stretch. There was a lot of McDavid and Draisaitl this year. And unlike basketball, it takes more than two players to win a championship.
0: Now, don't forget Brian Lawton represents, I was going to say Brian McDavid. That is Connor McDavid's dad. But Brian Lawton started Octagon's player agency. It's one of the most powerful agencies in the business. They have Leon Draisaitl, Mikko Rantanen, to name a few. Samansky is an Octagon client. Wasn't an accident that he ended up here at Edmonton. He's going off, by the way, to the World Championships. He's going to play for Germany. Mattias Ekholm is going to play for Sweden after Sweden didn't have him on their Olympic team. And yesterday we found out Evan Bouchard, who wasn't on the Canadian Olympic team, is going to play for Canada along with Darnell Nurse. Anyways, Brian Lawton started Octagon's player agency. He was an agent for a long time before Tampa Bay had him sell his agency, and he became the general manager of the Lightning. Here's Lawton on the Connor McDavid contract.
3: I don't think it unsettled the team as a former player. The important thing for a club is that there's a level of fairness in the club, but that doesn't mean everybody is treated exactly equal. I think players recognize that, you know, Connor's going to get different treatment than the rest of the guys. I thought Connor did an incredible thing, which he caught a lot of grief for.
0: Yep.
3: In not, you know, pushing for the highest amount that he could have commanded. And he did that quite simply for one reason. He values winning over money. I could go on a long, you know, on a long diatribe in terms of how it actually, Connor sees himself as a champion. He knows that in order to be stamped that, you have to win. He's playing in a team game. He's trying to do everything he can. But at the end of the day, I've never asked him this, but I would imagine if I was as good as he was, which I never was, that winning would be a much higher priority than money. I felt like he backed that up. I told you initially at that time, I didn't love the short term because it did put a lot of pressure on the club.
0: All right, that's Brian Lawton joining us yesterday in Oilers Now. Elliot Friedman made the show as well, and Elliot had these comments on the Oilers' upcoming offseason.
4: you know, I think that you start making some serious decisions about the roster and who fits where and, you know, what you need to do, what you need to attack. You know, I don't have any problem with some of the blunt commentary. You know, we say hockey players are boring, then we can't complain when they say exactly how they feel. But, you know, I do think, to me, one of the most interesting things, and I do think this is going to be a conversation, there's a couple things. Number one, how bad their rush defense was all year, regular yes. season and playoffs.
5: Yep.
4: How are they going to fix that? And number two, clearly, McDavid and Draisaitl, the wear and tear on them. And, you know, McDavid in particular talked about it a little bit, but, you know, some of that is probably going to be, hey, you know, if it's 6-3 late in the game, maybe you don't get power play time or something like that, right? Like, I think they'll go to them and say, hey, is there a way we can lighten your load? And B, can we strengthen the roster around you? And I think as big a conversation this year is going to be the way the Oilers play, as opposed to also, I think obviously personnel is going to matter, but the way the Oilers play is going to have to be a thing here.
0: And we'll see just how many changes actually get made carrying forward. It is 419 in Oil Country. We'll come back with your text on the Ashley Fine Floors text line, 780-451-8800, and get into NHL Today for Elite Promotional Marketing. We are live at the 880 Chet Studios, the city south side. 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
0: All right, this text comes in on the Ashley Fine Floors text line. Who is the Oilers' biggest rival right now? And T-Hub says the Oilers' biggest rival right now has to be Florida or Vegas, given recent playoff history. The Anaheim rivalry might heat up to this tier in the next couple of years. How about this? Is it simple enough to say the Oilers' biggest rivalry is any place that Matthew Tkachuk's at? What do you think? Again, you can text us at 780-451-8800. Jason from Sangudo at 422 in Edmonton. Oh, this is rich. Bob, I respect the fact that you don't denigrate the Calgary Flames. And for Flames fans, denigrate means to belittle. That one comes to us from Jason from Sangudo. You know, it's often been said of the Calgary Flames, how do you spell dynasty in Calgary? O-N-E, right? That's, you know, and hey, they won the cup in 89. And I actually, you know what's crazy about it? I cheered for them. Ashram, Mustafa, Conrad Archer, and myself drove. We all were at the U of A at the time, and we drove to Ontario. We actually went the southern route at the Great Lakes and ended up in Blind River and Manitowash, which would make a place like Chetwynd seem like the Paris of the prairies, okay? And we showed up and we told everybody we'd never planted before. And on the first day, we all went out and like stuck 3,500 trees in the ground, and these guys were all struggling to do like 800. Oh, it was funny. Anyways, the whole camp was cheering for the Canadians in the 89 Cup. And believe it or not, even though I'm now an Edmonton Oilers broadcaster, I will admit that I actually wanted to see Calgary beat the Montreal Canadiens in the 1989 Stanley Cup playoffs. And I got to tell you, I have empathy for what happened to Calgary in the 04 Cup as well. I really do. In spite of Rhett Warner's ongoing hatred of Evan Bouchard. But I felt bad for that Flames team. Those guys played hard. They were competitive. They were well coached. And I know hockey means a hell of a lot more in Calgary than it does in Tampa Bay. Just like Vancouver Boston. Well, hold on a sec here. That Vancouver team wasn't really likable in 2011. And Boston was kind of a likable team. But I felt bad for Canucks fans in 2011 until they rioted again. Anyhow, let's go to... What are you laughing? What are you laughing about there?
1: Oh,
0: have you never been a part of a good riot or what?
1: Oh, no, I haven't. I just feel so bad for them, Bob.
0: Do you?
1: It's one hit after another for those guys. I'm starting to feel a little sorry.
0: Well,
1: I mean,
0: the Canucks dropped from 1-3. They still might end up getting McKenna. I mean, maybe the Leafs take Stenberg. I don't think so, but who knows? And maybe they take, you know what, I think they'll take Malhotra at 3 if McKenna's gone. 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Drew and Gordon is staff at Elite.
1: Well, we'll start off with some more news about Worlds. Darnell Nurse and Evan Bouchard off to represent Team Canada. Matthias Ekholm going for Sweden, and Josh Szymanski will represent Germany. Two games on the NHL slate today. The Vegas Golden Knights hosting the Anaheim Ducks in Game 2 of their second round series. Vegas looking to go up 2-0 and hit the road. And the series a lot of people waiting for going down tonight. Game 1 between the Montreal Canadiens and the Buffalo Sabres. That one at the KeyBank Center in Buffalo. And, well, the Calder Trophy nominees have been announced. Beckett Seneca, Ivan Demidov, and Matthew Schaefer up for the award. Selke finalists out too. Nick Suzuki, Anthony Cirelli, and Brock Nelson up for the Defensive Forward of the Year.
0: All right, the Burger King is texting us. This is going to get... I'm going to have to edit this because it's long and there's mistakes in it. Here we go. The biggest failure of the McDavid era is the management addressing the... stay-at-home number one goaltending. They had an opportunity to draft Volstadt. They passed on Volstadt because they had belief in Skinner. That is what the Burger King says. I'm here to tell you, I don't believe when they made that pick in 21 that they had a lot of belief in Stuart Skinner, okay? Because more than one of the Detroit guys, I had discussed with them, do you see Stuart Skinner as a potential number one goalie down the road? And more than one of the Detroit guys, and there was three of them that came over. Well, we're not sure. We don't get what we got. Anyhow, they ended up drafting Borgo instead. Well, you are correct, Burger King. They drafted Borgo instead. They passed on Volstadt, who was represented by Edmonton's Jerry Johansson. Passed on him. They drafted Borgo instead, and then they traded Borgo to Ottawa for Yarvente. Now Yarvente has gone headed back to Europe. Fast forward to 2025, Bowman trades Skinner to Pittsburgh, for Jerry, when Bowman could have just stuck with Skinner if he couldn't find a goalie replacement with no term. The Skinner and Ingram tandem would have made more sense, both UFA, and now Bowman is stuck with Jerry at $5.25 million in wasted cap space. Horrendous. Well, the trade has not worked out, okay? How many people, you were around, we're getting texts every day from people saying the Oilers got to make a trade. Get Skinner out of here.
1: Yeah, I mean, it was a pressing matter from pretty much the start of the year all the way until
0: But
1: December.
0: I will concede to this point, the trade has not worked. But I don't buy for a second that the Detroit guys had a lot of belief in Stuart Skinner back at the 21 draft. Okay? I don't buy that for a second because I personally discussed it with them. And I can there's only one way I can 100% do this. I can 100% guarantee you that somebody reached out to somebody, right, in the Oilers war room after Kosa went at 15 and said, well, it's got to be Wallstat now, doesn't it? Well, I can 100% guarantee you that happened. There's only one way a guy can 100% guarantee it, if he's going to say it. We have Jason Buchla coming up after an 880 News weather traffic update. Thomas Dias.
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17: This is Global News. It's 4:30. I'm Thomas Dias. It's 20 degrees. More questions today after the April 16th online meeting of the Centurion Project, teaching people how to search a database that turned out to be names from the Elections Alberta voter list. Alberta NDP leader Nahed Nenshi says he heard about it on the morning of April 17th.
18: We immediately contacted the RCMP. We sent an email the way you're supposed to file a report to K Division. We did get a response saying it's been received, we've got it. We followed up with a phone call to ensure that that this was underway. So we did all of that within an hour.
17: Nenshi says by having the list active for another 2.5 weeks, though, the private information of many more Albertans was likely violated and wonders what the province will do to help them. And on that note, a report says foreign actors are increasingly generating articles, podcasts, and social media posts riddled with disinformation about Alberta's separatist movement. The report, published by researchers with the Canadian monitoring platform DisinfoWatch, says the campaigns are originating in Russia and the United States. It warns that the influencing campaigns are set to intensify as Alberta heads toward an October referendum with a possible question on separation. Checking traffic, here's Jackson McNulty.
19: Thank you. And traffic outside West Ed is backing up something fierce. We have one lane in all directions getting to the intersection of 170th Street and 87th Avenue and the cherry on top. The traffic lights are out with police directing us through. Naturally, this one's turning into a bit of a nightmare with southbound delays all the way towards 100th Avenue. Northbound traffic seeing delays back towards the Whiteman overpass. You can head over to 178th Street feeling a fraction less of the delays, but better off using either the West Anthony Handy or cutting through 163rd Street instead. 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From the Global One Traffic Center, I'm Jackson McNulty.
17: Thank you, Jackson. 880 Ched weather down to 7 degrees overnight with a risk of showers up to 21 tomorrow under a mainly sunny sky. I'm Thomas Dias. Your next scheduled newscast at 5 o'clock on 880 Ched.
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19: Right now we have a collision sitting on St. Albert Trail northbound just before the Yellowhead. It's blocking off the left-hand lane and causing delays back on towards Grove Road and down towards 107th Avenue as it starts to mix with afternoon volume. Downtown, watch out for a collision blocking the right-hand lane, 107th Avenue westbound by 108th Street. Police on scene for a situation at the low-level bridge and the northbound lanes are closed with traffic being detoured towards the James McDonald Bridge. And we have a collision on 99th Street by 88th Avenue as well. Keep in mind those delays outside West Edmonton Mall on 170th Street, avoiding them if you can. 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From the Global One Traffic Center, I'm Jackson McNulty.
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0: 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He's our Oilers Now headliner for Wilhauk Beef Jerky. Others can try to imitate, but nobody can duplicate the great flavor of Wilhauk Beef Jerky, only available in L.A. in Leduc, Alberta. And we hook up with the pro hockey group's Jason Buchla, who does some work on Sportsnet as well. Hello, Jason. How you doing?
23: Good stuff.
0: Our Oilers Now headliner for Wilhauk Beef Jerky. Others can try to imitate, but nobody can duplicate the great flavor of Wilhauk Beef Jerky, only available in L.A. in Leduc, Alberta. And we hook up with the pro hockey group's Jason Buchla, who does some work on Sportsnet as well. Hello, Jason. How you doing?
23: Good stuff. How are you today?

0: Connor said it. It's been a. It was an average season. And I do think the Oilers had a lot of injuries at center, which perhaps we never really saw what the team could do because they were never really healthy the entire year. But every team gets hurt and every team gets injuries, and I thought that the Oilers, Anaheim did a real good job coaching up their team for the series, and they won in six, so yeah. So be it, and away we go. Last night, NHL draft lottery, and boom, not one but two teams move way up. And I think, Jason, it is going to end up shaking up what many people thought that they'd have their top five one from a projection perspective. So, first of all, your assessment on Toronto winning the draft.
1: Shocking, to be perfectly frank. I was watching it like everybody else, getting prepared to do some work on it on the .ca, sportsnet.ca, and I was shocked to see that number 12, and good for the Leafs. It's incredible the amount, or it's incredible how quickly the mood changes when 24 hours previous, when they're introducing the new management team, you know, it's a little bit tense, let's just say. And
0: yes.
1: And then, you know, then 24 hours later, of course, they get this opportunity, which is a golden opportunity to do something that, or add something that they desperately need to add. And that's a high-end prospect in their development pool, because to be frank, Stoff, they don't have anything coming. They really don't. The cupboards are bare in Toronto, and
0: yep.
1: They've been trading away picks for as long as I can recall. So this is a big opportunity.
0: They're not the only team that moved up. San Jose did too. And Mike Greer gave us a little bit of a tell in his response, which yes, I found did. Really interesting. He used the word runway to describe a pick that may occur at number two. What'd you make a lot?
1: Well, first of all, even before Mike Greer made any sort of a statement, I viewed it as soon as they went to two, that that's going to be the disruptor at the top of the draft. And the reason I say that is because the San Jose Sharks are locked and loaded up front with forwards, but they desperately need help on the back end. They need to insulate their prospect pool with especially right shot defensemen. And as you know, there's a plethora of those to go around at the top of this draft class. So when he makes a statement like that, and he also says, well, best player available, I honestly think that we're splitting hairs on a lot of these guys, and
0: right.
1: the need conversation is going to enter into that. I'm not fond of that in the first round. I think you have to always draft the best player, but I really truly believe that they're going to be the disruptors. So Vancouver falling to three, they still might get their player because of the fact that I believe that San Jose is going to target a defenseman at number two, and maybe they'll entertain trading back a spot or two and still believe they can get that player, but I doubt it. They don't need to because they've got 33 as well, so they might as well just, or pardon me, they don't have 33. They have another pick here in the first round. I don't have it in front of me, but they got to run it out there and take the best right shot defenseman, in my estimation.
0: So I have pretty strong feelings on this, and you know, years ago, I was on the WHL scholarship committee, right, representing the University of Alberta. I was a very pro-WHL guy on the air. I remember when Guy Gadowski left Princeton and went to Penn State, you know, I talked to Guy, and he didn't want to play the U of A Golden Bears, and he didn't want to play the UNBV Reds. Like, he's like, we're not ready to play those programs because they're chock full of 60 and 70-point scorers out of the major junior on their third and fourth line. But we've seen a complete change to the relationship between NCAA players and major junior players, specifically in the West. Right now, we got the fear of missing out for major junior players in the NCAA. I'm serious about this. We had five of the best players in the WHL, Gavin McKenna and Verhoeff, who were draft eligible, Cole Reschne, the Flames first rounder, Jackson Smith, Columbus first rounder, and then another Columbus first rounder from the year before, the kid that went fourth overall out of the Medicine Hat Tigers, right?
1: Caden Lynch. Yeah.
0: So five really talented players leave, and that's the young guys. That doesn't include the 19 and 20-year-olds that didn't stay in the WHL but went to the NCAA. As somebody who's watched the Western League for 45 years, I think it's the weakest it's been, okay? There's guys playing in that league that would have been playing, you know, junior A hockey. The other thing is there's 23 teams now in the WHL. Now, there's still 20 in the OHL, and there's still 18 in the Q. The Q's

0: got its own problems for the draft, but do you agree or disagree that the NCAA has taken a further step up, and it's, does it make it harder or easy to evaluate the differences in players between the two leagues?
1: Well, I think you have to approach it with much more of an open mind. I don't think it makes it harder. I think it just makes it more realistic in terms of, it actually does you a favor in a weird sort of a way. And let me preface that by saying this. If you take a look at a Keaton Verhoef, who's 17 years old, and you take a look at what he did in Victoria in the WHL last year, and then based on what even you just stated, which is, I believe that to be true. I think that the WHL got stung a little harder than some other leagues with their star power going south of the border. So having said that, what does he look like after 21 tucks last year in Victoria before he goes to the NCAA? What does that look like this year? And then how do I compare that to some of the other high-end talent coming out of the West especially, but certainly even in the Ontario Hockey League, where a player like Chase Reed, who's a year older almost than Keaton, and he's a late bloomer, but hey, I'm giving him full credit. He's persevered. He had a hell of a year in Sault Ste. Marie. But you have to incubate all that information, and then you have to be realistic about it. So where I'm going with this is, and I had some heated debates overseas recently in Slovakia, and some of the debate revolved around this. Like, they were expecting some people, for Keaton Verhoef, for example, to run the first unit power play. Well, you want Team Canada to bring him over there to do that. That was Ryan Lynn's job and, you know, some other guys on that roster's job. Keaton Verhoef played 24 or 25 minutes a night at even strength and on the penalty kill. Hard matchups all night long. Why? Because they knew he could handle it, right? They knew he could do that. So here's where I'm going on my list, and this is where it's going to get dicey, and I think I have Verhoef as the top right shot defenseman available in the draft class. I have him right now. Like, my top five guys, I'll tell you, are Stenberg, McKenna, Malhotra, a center, then Verhoef, then Carson Carlos. So I think that San Jose is going to target, personally, Verhoef or Reed. Where's that discussion go? Or even Daxon Rudolph, who's a heck of a player. Right. But where's that discussion go? Where's that discussion go? Listen, when Keaton Verhoef rolls over the boards at the NCAA level stuff, a fourth line matchup for Keaton Verhoef in the Western Hockey League compared to a third or fourth line matchup in NCAA hockey, it's like apples and oranges. Like, you're up against a 23-year-old guy who's going to play heavy hard in the bottom of a college lineup. There's no shifts off for him at that level. So I have to take a look at his entire body of work, and then at the end of the year, hold him accountable for what he did very, very well. And I think that that's part of the process that scouts got to wrap their mind around. They got to do a better job of that. And I think that you give him credit instead of dummying him down, and that's why I got him as my top right shot defenseman available in the draft.
0: And I just look at, like, I look at Hockey Canada. This doesn't sound bad. We've had people come from Hockey Canada in the Oilers organization. Okay. Sometimes I'm like, really? Like 2 years ago, they didn't have Beckett Seneca on the World Junior team. Well, they didn't have a chance this year, because he's up for the Rookie of the Year now after having a 60-point season with the Anaheim Ducks. But 2 years ago, they didn't even have him on the team, and he was the third overall pick of the draft, and he had guys that were drafted in the third round ahead of him. You mentioned the situation with Verhoef. He was on the power play for Team Canada at the U18 a year ago as a 16-year-old.
1: That's right. And at the World Juniors.
0: And they won the gold medal, and they gave another opportunity to Ryan Lynn from Vancouver, who's headed off to – he's going to Denver, isn't he?
1: He's going off to Denver.
0: They gave him an opportunity, and they didn't score a power play goal against Slovakia and Sweden in the two games that they lost. So I was kind of like, I'm looking at it. Hey, we're hosting the Hlinka Gretzky here in August. I'm coming back to town for those games, and also hosting the World Juniors. Now I'm probably going to be on the road with the Oilers. I just look at it, Jason. I'm like, who makes these calls? You know, like, it's kind of like, wow. Anyways, I think, if it's me, some combination of McKenna, Verhoef, and Stenberg should be in the top three. Though I think the Canucks have to really consider Malhotra at three. I think that Stenberg, Verhoef, and McKenna simply played in way better leagues and had a stiffer challenge to deal with all year long. I guess that's where I'm coming from.
1: Yeah, no, I think that's a fair statement. I would say that the Ontario League and the lift for Caleb Malhotra playing in Brantford ahead of a lot of really high-end prospects, previously drafted prospects, speaks a lot to his pedigree. So the Ontario League is, on balance, was much more difficult top to bottom than any of the other junior leagues this year. Quebec, as you know, Quebec's actually going to have a good year at the draft, but it's a struggle, stuff to get from top to bottom competitive rosters throughout the Quebec League, like equal playing field. Yeah. So that's what guys at this time of the year, and I'm preaching to the choir, I know, when I talk to you, but that's why, and I've said it to two or three different outlets today, don't, like, Verhoeff had 6 goals and I believe 21 assists, if I'm not, maybe 20 assists, doesn't matter. He is, in the last 20 years or something, in the top 3 draft-eligible producing defensemen in all of NCAA hockey for an extended period of time. So, you know, let's give him credit where credit is due, understand the heavy lift that it was, and I'm a fan. I think he's a character guy. I know his fitness is off the charts. I think he's a leader. I think all these kids at the top of this table here, Carl's is a great player at PG. Reed's going to be really good. Daxon Rudolph, by the way, I feel like I'm underrated.
0: I'm with you. He's a hell of a player. He's a heck of a player.
1: 38 tucks. I think he's at 38 tucks, over 100 PIMs, 6'3", 210, right shot defenseman. Yeah. Like, come on, guys are climbing over each other at the NHL level to get players like that. So there's enough to go around here, but the disturber for me, for sure, is going to be San Jose in the 2-hole at the draft.
0: Yeah, well, you know, who knows? I mean, if San Jose got really assertive, they might be able to take a bigger swing and make an immediate impact, if you know what I'm saying. I mean, they're sitting there with Michael Mises second year before. Like, if they package that, they could get a hell of a player right here, right now. All right, so I just want to circle back to McKenna. 50 points in the NCAA in your draft year is pretty – and I know Penn State played river hockey under Guy Gadowski, and they played loose, and he got a lot of points in the power play. He had a lot of focus. He had a lot of attention. And I know that his conference hasn't had the success that North Dakota's conference has had, but the general perspective is there's actually higher-end talent in the Big Ten. It's funny how perceptions have changed a bit on McKenna, isn't it?
1: Yeah, I would say so. You know, the thing with McKenna, and I put it in my piece today too, like, I really am splitting hairs between these athletes at the top of the table. And the differentiator for me between McKenna and Stenberg is, like, we drafted Alexander Barkov in Florida years ago. Stenberg's a winger, but he plays that style of hockey. He's really buttoned up.
0: It's your fault we didn't win the cup. Thanks, bud.
1: But McKenna, he's going to be electric, and he's going to do some things that are going to he might be the guy that scores that Patrick Kane-esque type of goal to get a team over the top in a Stanley Cup. So the difference here is that one is more trustworthy on projection in all 3 zones than the other, but that doesn't mean you don't take the risk on McKenna. Somebody could take McKenna first. Maybe the Leafs do. I can't sit here and argue it, but Gavin McKenna, 51 points, including an 8-point outing against Ohio State. And by the way, when he suffered that off-ice incident, everywhere he went, you know this better than anybody, because you see these guys around, you know, at the pro level especially, every building becomes a hard building, doesn't it? Like, they're all over you. Yeah. Like, the place is sold out because they want to see you. Now it's exponentially more difficult to perform at a high level because there's extra stress. And he did a hell of a job. He really did. I'm not the least bit shy about, you know, next time, buddy, like Gavin, you know, make a better decision. Don't put yourself in that situation. You know, learn from it. But hey, listen, he could have cowered, and he didn't. He just kept going and going, and I think he deserves credit for that.
0: All right, so huge run on defensemen. You mentioned them all, you know, Chase Reed and Carrolls and obviously
1: Rudolph.
0: Daxon Rudolph from Lacombe, Alberta. There's also a pretty good European defenseman in the mix, is there not?
1: Albert Smits, yeah, absolutely. Yeah, you know, Albert Smits from Latvia, he's played the most hockey out of anybody in this draft class. I mean, he played at the World Juniors, he played at the Olympics. I'm sure he's playing at the World Championships here. I haven't doubled down on that, but he's a 6'3", 205 left shot defenseman, and but he's Carlos Light, like in terms of his offensive upside.
0: Okay.
1: And he's Rudolph Light as well, although he's a left shot. But he's a big body. He's more of an in-the-way long guy, but he's super agile. He can walk the offensive blue line. He can make plays. I just don't see he's a secondary depth offense guy. He's just a pure two-way. Maybe depending on who the coach is, they might try and dummy him down a bit to be a defensive D because of the way he can kind of, you know, kill plays in the defensive zone. But he's a top 10 pick as well.
0: We saw a lot of Mickey DuPont in round one. I saw him in Edmonton and again in Anaheim. And his son, Landon, will be one of the first two players likely called next year at the top of the draft. People forget, and they need to remember this, with Cale Makar. The Cale Makar you're seeing became that Cale Makar in his second year in the NCAA, and that was draft plus two, right?
1: Yeah, after he played in Brooks. He got drafted out of Brooks.
0: So, which brings me, you know, how good is Landon DuPont, who's playing in the WHL final for Everett?
1: Well, let me put it to you this way. He is this year alone +73. Now, Everett's a wagon. If you've seen them play, this team's fun to watch. Like, they play like their hair's on fire. They're up and down that lineup. They come at you. But 22 goals, 60, I think, 8 assists or something like that on the season overall, 90 points, like +73. He's really good. And by the way, his 18 regular season, his 18 goals in 63 games that he had, he only scored 3 on the power play. Yeah. So this kid pushes the play at even strength, and people will look at his body type at 5'11", about 190, and say, well, he's not tall. Don't worry about it. He's plenty strong. It's like the Viggo Bjork kid in this draft for now, 5'9", 177. He's in the fight all day long. Don't even worry about it. Landon DuPont, top pairing D for years to come at the NHL level. Great prospect.
0: All right. I got a sleeper for you. Okay. I think this guy is going to go late first, early second. He had a pretty good U18 tournament. He had a very good Alenka Gretzky last year. In fact, he had a good 16-year-old season in Spokane, and then he tailed off this year and got traded. I had somebody that went to Alenka Gretzky that watched him play and said, man, does he ever remind me of Jack Roslovic? And that is Mathis Preston. Any thoughts on him going into this year's draft?
1: Well said by you. He bookended his draft year with successful viewings, and that recency bias is going to serve him well. So really good at the Holinka Gretzky, really good at the U18s overseas in Slovakia, 5'11", 180, close to that. And he suffered through a little bit of draftitis, I call it. You know, these kids get a little stressed out. He got traded from Spok to Vancouver. But boy, oh boy, I really liked him overseas. He pressed up ice. He created a stir. He was never an easy out in traffic. And then he was ripping pucks from the weak side flank on the power play, too. So what I really liked about him, though, Stoff, was, you know, when you can see a player's getting his confidence back, so his read and react, like his ability to find quiet ice and the way that he's, you know, he's settling into his rhythm, that's what Mathis did in Slovakia. And I've got him right on the periphery of the first round here. So I'm kind of high in the Vancouver Canucks, who own pick 33. I'm kind of eyeing that as potentially the first guy in on day two or late on day one, and we'll see what happens.
0: Where do the Ruck brothers go from the Medicine Hat Tigers?
1: Liam's going to go before Marcus. Liam's a better skater. But Marcus pushes the play, and he's the playmaker. I've got Liam in the top 20. Actually, I've got him sitting on San Jose's pick that they own from you guys at 20. And then after that, I've got Marcus after Mathis Preston right now.
0: Awesome stuff. How do people follow the Pro Hockey Group?
1: Well, you know what? Right now, follow me at sportsnet.ca, and it's at Pro Hockey Group on the X, I guess we call it now.
0: Awesome stuff. Jason, we appreciate your time. We'll do this again before the draft, okay?
1: Sounds good stuff. Take care, bud.
0: You bet. There you go. Jason Bukala from Sportsnet and the Pro Hockey Group, and we'll race into a break. It's 4:54 in Oil Country.
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10: Just off the edge of downtown, the northbound lanes of the low-level bridge continue to be shut down with traffic being redirected towards the James McDonald Bridge. We get a collision affecting southbound traffic on 99th Street by 88th Avenue. Westbound on 107th Avenue, we're looking at a collision just before 108th Street. Gotta keep left here. A fresh collision on 137th Avenue, eastbound before 127th Street. And right now, avoid 170th and 178th Street outside West Ed from 87th Avenue. Both roadways are seeing southbound delays back towards 100th Avenue, all due to the traffic lights being out at 170th and 87th Avenue. Police are directing us through that intersection. You can't cut through 163rd Street, but also consider the West Anthony Endy instead. 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
0: All right, it's 4:58. I like Jason Buchla. And yes, Florida did draft Barkov, too. It's a pretty good pick back in the day in 2013. We will tell you. The Oilers Now Injury Report's brought to you all season long by James H. Brown and Associates, Alberta Injury Lawyers, the heavy hitters of injury law. We can tell you, Connor McDavid, Jason Dickinson, lower body issues, Jason Dickinson. Represented by Pat Morris. We'll see what happens on that front. Zach Hyman core issue that he dealt with. Leon Draisaitl admitting that he lacked some pop in his game. We'll have the playoff roundtable coming up with Rob Brown after the news. It's presented by Friesen Brothers. Use their order ahead app for hot and fresh game day meals that get you back to the TV before the puck drops. We'll head off. 880 News Weather Traffic Update, Thomas Dias.
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16: This is Global News. It's 5 o'clock. I'm Thomas Dias. It's 20 degrees. The Alberta NDP says the Premier's staff should have told her that the Centurion Project had a searchable list of Albertans that was hoped to be used to strengthen separatist efforts in the province. Opposition leader Nahed Nenshi held a news conference this afternoon outside the legislature to say Premier Danielle Smith is now trying to point a finger at him.
17: She always claims she didn't know, and now she says, well, you should have told me. So she thinks that it's okay that her staff member didn't tell her, but that the leader of the opposition should have called her up and said, hey, you know that guy whose wedding you went to? He's doing something illegal and I've called the cops.
16: Nenshi says the NDP heard about an online meeting where the app was displayed the morning after it took place and called the police right away, but he says it's ridiculous to say he should have also told the government when they had at least one person at the Zoom call themselves. The list is now believed to be a copy of the Alberta electoral list. Yesterday, the UCP caucus said the person it had at the meeting did not know what the list was or that it was illegal for the Centurion Project to have it. More news in a moment, but first, checking traffic, here's Jackson McNulty.
10: Thank you, and it might be a little bit easier said than done, but you might want to avoid the west end of the city this afternoon as ongoing construction outside West Edmonton Mall is causing some very serious delays for southbound traffic on 178 and 170th Street, both roadways experiencing delays back towards Stony Plain Road, 95th Ave, 90th Ave, and 87th Avenue. Both directions between those main stretches are likewise seeing some very heavy delays. Crews also now out for a vehicle fire on 90th Avenue just west of 170th Street. Getting around all these delays, you can consider using 163rd Street or heading over to the West Anthony Andy instead. Moving right downtown, the northbound lanes of the low-level bridge are blocked off for an issue. Traffic are being redirected towards the James McDonald Bridge. We have a collision on 137th Avenue eastbound before 127th Street. Got to keep left here. Another collision by 156th Street to 137th Avenue. A stalled vehicle affecting eastbound traffic of Argyle Road at 75th Street. And the latest now, a collision on the South Anthony Andy westbound in the center lane just before 111th Street. Delays here stacking up quickly with a lineup already reaching 66th Street. 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From the Global One Traffic Center, I'm Jackson McNulty.
16: Thank you, Jackson. Police in Vancouver have confirmed they spoke with a Sea-Doo operator after he was seriously hurt in a collision involving a gray whale, but they cannot confirm if the animal suffered any injuries. Vancouver police say they spoke with numerous witnesses along with the watercraft operator after the incident on Monday, and they're assisting the Department of Fisheries, which has jurisdiction on the case, with no word yet on possible charges against the man. The crash, which was caught on video, saw the Ski-Doo rider needing to be taken to hospital after he collided with the whale at an extremely high rate of speed. Authorities have not been able to confirm what happened to the whale, but witnesses say they at least saw the animal surfacing again soon after the crash. Airbus Canada has signed a deal to supply AirAsia with a massive order of 150 of its Canadian-made A220 jets in a multi-billion dollar coup for Quebec's aviation industry. Prime Minister Mark Carney says the agreement strengthens links between Canada and Southeast Asian countries.
18: We shared a vision of deepening ties between those countries that in this crisis that we're still living through are choosing to build in the face of adversity. Countries that have the confidence to open up, to link their economies, to invest in their workers, to move forward, not turn back.
16: Carney framed the deal as an example of the benefits that flow from diversifying trade beyond the U.S. Checking the markets, Canada's main stock index rose more than 400 points today, while U.S. markets continued to reach new highs. This amid hopes that the U.S. and Iran are moving closer to an initial agreement ending hostilities. The Canadian dollar traded for 73.39 cents U.S. compared with 73.44 cents on Tuesday. The June crude oil contract was down $7.19 U.S. at $95.08 per barrel. barrel. Better news there. And the June gold contract was up $125.80 U.S. at $4,694.30 an ounce. 880 Ched weather. There's a risk of showers tonight with an overnight low of 7 degrees, mainly sunny, and 21 tomorrow. I'm Thomas Dias. Your next scheduled newscast at 5:30 on 880 Ched.
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0: This is hour number two of Oilers Now. Bob Stauffer with you. 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How are you doing?
19: I'm doing very good. How are you tonight?
0: Well, I just heard the story out of Vancouver. I guess it happened right near Stanley Park. But a guy at a jet ski hit a whale.
19: Oh, yeah. I saw
0: that.
19: Have
0: you seen this video of this?
19: I have. My brother and my son and my father all live out in Vancouver, and my son lives real close to where that all is happening. And yeah, it's unbelievable. There's been whales there for the last week or two, and some doughhead decided he was going to get his jet ski and drive near one, and he hit the whale. Just some people aren't very smart, Bob.
0: Yeah, no. And as you know, I've got the family out in West Van, and I do the walk every morning. Which is why I report 20 pounds lighter for the start of September than I do at the end of the hockey season. Because you know what the NHL stands for, right?
19: No, I don't.
0: The Never Hungry League.
19: Oh, I've been on the Oilers plane. It's unbelievable.
0: It is,
19: like,
0: yes.
19: I did two trips back a few years ago during COVID when people were getting sick. I think I gained 9 pounds in two trips. It was unbelievable. I
0: think you gained 5 pounds when Rod was out, and I did the play-by-play, and the Oilers had lost like 10-1 or 10-2 to Buffalo, and the guys in Calgary, what was the guy's name? Mike Richards, that does the morning show in Calgary. Yeah, he used authorized Oilers calls in the game against Buffalo, which you're really not supposed to do when you're the rights holders to embarrass another organization. But that's a Calgary thing. Anyways, and then you and me went into Vancouver and did the game together. I can remember that. Yeah, it's, well, you can imagine 18 seasons of it, Rob. Every flight, you know how it is. So,
19: I do. I enjoyed my time going on the airplanes. Normally, I go coach class. It was kind of nice going with the bigwigs for a couple days.
0: Oh, yes, that's right, the bigwigs. All right, let's get you your postmortem assessment on the season that was for the Edmonton Oilers.
19: In all honesty, I don't think I can say it any better than the two leaders, Leon and Connor. And I thought Connor had the best line when he said, "We were an average team all season long. And when you're an average team with high expectations, there's going to be disappointment." And I think that is so true. I think over the course of the year, the Oilers were an average team. They were in the Eastern Conference. They don't make the playoffs. They were in a division that wasn't very strong. But we kept giving them the benefit of the doubt. Okay, you know, fatigue and, you know, they're just not into it yet. Eventually they'll find their game. But I think that was their game. I just think that the Oilers team wasn't as good this year. You and I have had some conversations the last couple of years. And after they went to game seven, we said the next year, we didn't feel their team was as good as the game seven season. And then at the beginning of this year, we talked about it. You know, the Oilers are good, but are they as good as last year? And I don't think they were. I think they've taken, and this is where Leon's come into it. And Leon said, you know, we're not as good a team. We've taken steps backwards. And I believe that's true. I think that the Oilers have a really strong core group. But I don't think the players surrounding them are as good as it was the year they went to game seven, and they took a step back again the following year. So I think Connor and Leon said it best. This is, they are who they are. Injuries affected them, yes, in the playoffs. But this still is not a team that, watching who's still playing in the playoffs, even a healthy Oilers team, to me, is not going past round three and possibly not getting there.
0: Yeah, it's interesting, right? Because you look at it, and Connor McDavid won the Art Ross. Evan Bouchard led all defensemen in scoring. Leon Draisaitl had another great season, you know, 97 points. And what did he play, 65 games this year?
19: Well, he, let's be honest, he would have had a 115 to 120-point season is what he would have had.
0: Yes. So their top end was really good. They can never consistently kill penalties all season long, and their team defense wasn't good enough, and they didn't get enough saves. I don't know if they were to return Ekholm and Bouchard, Nurse and Murphy, Wallman and Emberson, I think that'd be a pretty good defense. But this was also a defense at the start of the year that was ranked by some to be the best defense in the league. And it wasn't me. It was The Athletic that ranked them like amongst the top. And that's with Kulak in. Basically instead of Murphy, and Murphy is a right shot and Kulak a lefty. But you concede way too many goals against on the PK and just too many goals against in period.
19: Oh, yeah, they just weren't a good defensive team. They just simply weren't. And here's the thing, that the conundrum that they're in right now. I believe if the Oilers were completely healthy this year in the playoffs, could they get by Anaheim? Maybe. But I don't know how much further they get. They're just, they weren't, I believe what Connor said, they were an average team. Right now it looks that they're probably going to have the same two goalies back. They're going to have, if they can get Murphy signed, who they need to sign, the same seven defensemen back. They're probably going to have their top seven forwards back. And this group was an average group this year. So is it good enough?
0: Well,
19: and when Leon comes out and says we've taken a step backwards, when Connor says we are an average team, and you bring back all the same group, you bring the whole band back, is that the right move? Because the band they had this year wasn't good enough, and there's some problems that Stan Bowman has going into next year, going into this summer. Excuse me, and some of it is who they've got in net. I mean, they've got almost $8 million tied up in two goalies who aren't their starters. So this is, it's going to be a very interesting offseason for Stan Bowman.
0: Yeah. Craig McTavish said, you know, the Oilers had as good a top six as anybody. He's very bullish on Podkolzin. So, and he likes Kapanen a lot more than some other people. But he said with Leon and Connor on separate lines, and I can make an argument, if you really want to get other forwards involved in the process, you play Connor and Leon together and then balance out the minutes accordingly and maybe build a line around Podkolzin theoretically with Nugent, Hopkins, and Hyman because of the growth that Podkolzin showed. But anyhow, do they need to get more creative in their bottom six? Because MacT said they, of the good teams, they had the worst bottom six forwards. And Rob, you saw it against Anaheim. Anaheim played their third and fourth line centers each 13 minutes a game.
19: Yep.
0: And the Oilers developed basically two centers. The Ducks developed two centers, Poehling and Tim Washey. And the Oilers didn't develop a bottom six players. Like, I don't consider, Savoy is kind of a 6-7 forward. You know what I mean?
19: Yeah, I agree. So a couple things. Connor playing with Leon is great. If you can balance out the rest of your line, I don't know if the others can right now.
0: Okay.
19: I really don't. I think a line of Leon, Podkolzin, and Kapanen, they were the best line by the others, and it wasn't even close in the playoffs.
0: Right.
19: You would expect any line with McDavid next year in the regular season, if it's Hyman Savoy, it's Hyman someone.
0: If he's healthy.
19: That line will be effective.
0: If he's healthy.
19: Yes. So there you got two lines. Now you got to build a third and a fourth line. But for me, and we've been talking a lot with our podcasts and stuff, to me, what the Oilers need to do, what Chris Knobloch needs to do, is find lines early in the season.
0: And stick
19: pre-season,
0: with them?
19: Stick with them, but give them roles. Give them a defined role. If you look at the Anaheim series, Joel Quenneville had a line with, was it Wash, Vial, and Moore. Two guys that had been in the minors for most of their careers.
0: And
19: one who played in the East Coast League 2 years ago, and the other guy was a defenseman. Yeah. But he went to them, and he said, okay, we're going to play you against Connor McDavid. And I'm sure they would have said, excuse me? No, we're going to put you out against Connor McDavid. That is your role. You're going to excel at that role. And they believed, and they were excellent. They had a defined role. That third line that Ryan Poulin, he had a defined role. And I don't think when you keep flip-flopping, for example, when Ross Blick's going from first line to third line, Frederick was up on the first line, the third line, the fourth line. Savoy, you're supposed to never change your game depending on who you're playing with, but you do. When you're playing with McDavid, it's completely different than when you're playing with Dickinson or Lazar or Henrique. They have to find roles for players and make them believe that what they're doing is important to the team. Because a lot of nights, Bob, the third and fourth lines are spectators for the third period, cheering on their top six to win them a hockey game. And it's really hard to be completely engaged if you're not, if you don't believe that your part of the game will have something to do with the outcome. So I think that's something that the Oilers have to do right from the beginning next year. Define roles and make those players believe in themselves and believe that they can help the team. Because what we've seen in the playoffs, those type of players become up huge. And that's what the Oilers need to do. An 82-game rehearsal, trying to find roles for players that they can succeed at. And I don't think we've done that here with the Oilers in the last couple of years.
0: Yeah, I had a player say to me who played a decent amount in the 24 playoff run. He said to me, Bob, I heard Leon's comments, and I'm going to say this. It's not that the guys that were on the team in 24 were that much better than the guys on the team right now. It's just that there was complete total role clarity.
19: Mm-hmm. And it is, Bob, I've been on the first line in the National Hockey League. I've been on the fourth line. And it's up to the coach to make you believe you're just as important whether you're first or fourth line.
0: Yeah.
19: And I've had coaches, they'll call you in, say, all right, I know you're important. We need this, Eddie. You're going to go in tonight against this line. I need you to be physical. And you have, when a coach gives you that positive reinforcement, I don't care if you're a first-year pro or a 12th-year pro, your chest swells. You feel confident. You feel better about yourself. And I don't think they've had that. And the Oilers, when things go wrong, they just look for two or three players to change the complexion of the game. They never start their second power play unit. They never put late in a game, we're going to put you on the ice to give a third or fourth line guy a chance to be positive on the outcome of the hockey game. And I think that's what they have to do going forward. They need to have more people involved that can have a positive outcome
0: of the hockey
19: game.
0: So you're talking a bit about coaching here. And I'm going to say this right. I'm going to say this right now, so everybody's clear here. And I said this when we came back on Friday, and I came in for the last hour. I said, I do not envision the coaching staff as it's currently constructed returning. There's likely to be a change or two after a year like this. What are your thoughts?
19: I agree. I think Knobloch will be back. But I also believe in a coach, a GM, a player are all the same. That if you can find someone that is better at that job, you go and get them. If they feel that someone's better than Knobloch, you go get someone better than Knobloch. Same with Stan Bowman. If you find someone better. But I do believe Knobloch will be given a chance here. But I do think they need some more experience. Their penalty killing has been atrocious for a couple of years now.
0: Right.
19: And it crushed them in the playoffs. Absolutely crushed them. And despite injuries, despite not being a great defensive team, if their penalty killing stops 5 more goals in the playoffs, they might still be playing. So I think that you're right. I think there will be some changes. I don't think it'll be to the head coach. I think there'll be some changes, but it'll be with the assistants.
0: Well, I'm just watching Montreal-Buffalo, and Buffalo has come out like a house on fire, and they're up early and 1-0. Youth has been served 6 new teams in the final 8 this year, including Montreal and Buffalo. Right, including Philadelphia on the East, including Anaheim in the Pacific, and Minnesota and Colorado were not in the final 8 last year. So there you go. But it's definitely going to be an interesting one for me to see. It's just, Rob, it's crazy. They gave up 8 goals against, well, shorthanded against Anaheim. They gave up a goal every game. Anaheim scored a power play goal. You're an offensive player. How much positive energy did you generate after scoring a power play goal?
19: It bleeds into your 5-on-5 game, just like the opposite. When your power play struggles, it bleeds into your own game. Like, you struggle as an offensive player because you're frustrated. You get off the power play, you're frustrated. You miss the chance. The other team, it builds them up. But if you score in your power play, I mean, the next shift, you feel good. And that also, Bob, goes to the Oilers using the second power play unit. And at times during the course of the season, Leon or Connor would be out for a minute 20 and they get a power play and they'd stay out for the power play. You throw out your second unit and they go out there and create or score, that feeds into the rest of their game. And I think that's something that the Oilers really need to work better at, is getting more guys involved. Because when you, as a role, if you're a role player and you're penalty killing and you kill it off, you feel good about yourself. Your next 5-on-5 shift, you got a positive attitude. And the same as if you're an offensive player. So I think, and they talked about it, Connor and Leon talked about it, Knobloch talked about it, they need more players involved. But yeah, the Oilers penalty killing, well, it cost them that series. And
0: it's hard to believe they only gave up 4 shorthanded goals the entire 24 playoff run. 4. Yep. They scored 3 shorthanded goals, but they only gave up 4 goals against while shorthanded. They were -1, and they got hammered. Rob, great stuff. Love the energy. Thanks, man.
19: Sounds good. Take care, Bob.
0: 5:22 in oil country. 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There's one right by here, right by 880 Chet Studios. It's about less than a stone's throw away. And guess what? I've been going there for, how long? The show moved to Chet in 2011, so for 15 years, coming over from 1260. Aiden, how old were you 15 years ago?
20: 15 years ago, I would have been 7.
0: Shut up.
20: I went to that Hughes today, Bob.
0: Did you?
20: Yeah, a couple of monsters.
0: Yeah, well, I've been pounding the Red Bull there for at least a decade now.
20: 2 sides of a coin.
0: There you go. Yeah, you're invited to join New West Travel on a 14-day tour through New Zealand in November. 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All right. We will go to break. It's 5:23 in Oil Country. 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
21: It's a busy day on city streets, so don't be surprised if you come across a traffic issue. The big ones to keep in mind right now is a collision on the South Anthony Andy westbound, parked in the center lane before 111th Street. Naturally, this is causing a pretty big lineup back towards 66th Street, also affecting the interchanges around Calgary Trail and Gateway Boulevard, and still heavy delays through construction on 178th and 170th Street from 87th Avenue. Both roadways seen delays past Stony Plain Road, now reaching 105th Avenue. Also getting rid of an issue affecting westbound traffic on Belgravia Road and a collision eastbound 137th Avenue. Before 127th Street, we're backed up towards St. Albert Trail. 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From the Global One Traffic Center, I'm Jackson McNulty.
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7: 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Robert in Viking. Who knows? Maybe I'll make my way out to Viking. I'm warning you. Might be coming out to Irma at around July the 10th, and might be coming out to Viking at around August the 8th. I'm warning you right now. I don't know if I'm more popular there than Pierre Poilievre, because I think that's his riding, is it not? Which, if you've been there, would not surprise you that would be a riding. Now, was there not a rumor that he was going to give up that riding? Because someone gave it up so that he could win in that riding. I digress. Robert in Viking says, Bob, the Oilers this past season never gelled as a team. A team protects each other, makes up for weaknesses for other players on the team. Team was missing from the Oilers this past season. That one comes to us from Robert Viking. Well, you know who one guy who is a team guy? And I said this with John Shannon. And I said this with my friends out in Vancouver, specifically with Donnie and Dolly out in Vancouver. There is 300,000 people of Ukrainian background in northern Alberta. Vasily Podkolzin is Russian. And there's not one of them that's an Oilers fan that doesn't love Vasily Podkolzin. You know what I mean? And like he has got to be the most popular Russian player this organization's ever had. It's impossible not to like Vasily Podkolzin. And he does stand up for his teammates. And he works his you-know-what off. And I want to see Colton Dock and Matt Savoy out there early next season with Vasily. And you know who else needs to be out there early next season? At the start of each practice? Trent Frederick, too. We'll head off to an 880 News weather traffic update. Thomas Dye is back with John Shannon.
8: This is Global News. It's 5:30. I'm Thomas Dias. It's 19 degrees. The Alberta NDP says the Premier's staff member who saw the Centurion Project demonstration in mid-April about accessing Albertans' names and addresses should have called the police right away. Opposition leader Nahed Nenshi says that's even if they did not know it was illegally obtained information from Elections Alberta.
9: Whether it was Elections Alberta data or it came from another data broker, it's illegal and dangerous to publish that on the web. If you pay a data broker for this information, you give them tens of thousands of dollars, they're not letting you publish it on the web with no security. It was illegal regardless. And we called the cops.
8: Nenshi says the police started an investigation immediately. Other provinces are now looking at ways to better secure their voter lists. And Prime Minister Mark Carney is holding his cards close to his chest on how he will go about making appointments to the Senate. 9 Senate seats are currently vacant and 6 senators are set to retire later this year. Carney says he'll consider advice from the appointments board established by former Prime Minister Justin Trudeau. Trudeau's process came under scrutiny when he appointed a series of prominent Liberals and party donors before leaving office. Checking traffic, here's Jackson McNulty.
10: Thank you. It's shaping up to be a very busy night on city streets with plenty of issues to watch out for, but the big ones to keep in mind right now include a collision on the South Anthony Ende. It's westbound before 111th Street. Traffic here is down to one lane. Got to keep left. We're seeing delays all the way back towards 34th Street, likewise affecting all the interchanges in that lineup. So plan for delays along the South Anthony Ende westbound. And construction still affecting traffic at 170th Street and 87th Avenue as the lights are out. Police are directing through and southbound traffic on 170th and 178th Street from 87th Avenue. We're seeing delays back past Stony Plain Road. 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From the Global One Traffic Center, I'm Jackson McNulty.
8: Thank you, Jackson. 880 Ched weather down to 7 degrees overnight with a risk of showers up to 21 tomorrow under a mainly sunny sky. I'm Thomas Dias. Your next scheduled newscast at 6 o'clock with Zach Ferguson on 880 Ched.
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0: you know, Ryan and Kyle and the staff at Royal Pizza. There we go. All right, John Shannon for Legacy Heating and Cooling. 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John, you were stuck. You couldn't get anybody better on Monday. Thank you for having me on.
1: Oh, listen, we had, you know, you have to go to the eye of the hurricane when the winds are blowing in Edmonton.
0: Is that what it is?
1: That's it, that the winds are always blowing in Edmonton this time of year if the Oilers aren't playing games. So that's why you were on, Bob. You did a hell of a job.
0: I did get some commentary. Did you have to be that brutally honest? I was like, well, what are we going to lie? Like, you know, it happened. The team did not achieve what everybody was hoping to see happen. What was your take on what happened with the Oilers?
1: I think that there was a real belief internally that they could turn it on and off, and they couldn't. At the same time, I think there was enough turnover in the organization through the season that the new bodies didn't understand what the team had gone through the last couple of years. And then, Bob, there's the constant narrative of what happens in goal. So yeah. You put those three things together. And I joked one night with Brendan and Rob on the pregame show. You know, the Oilers were like all of us in grade 12. You got the assignment in January, and it's due on the 15th of March, and you start writing it on the 14th of March. And, you know, this time you couldn't cram well enough, and that's exactly what happened to the Oilers.
0: Well, a lot of my friends that did fairly well in business used to joke about the never-ending referendum with the province of Quebec, and we've had a never-ending referendum on goaltending here in oil country, and I do think at some point here, and I know I gave a little bit of a hint on the show that day with you or on the podcast, I think Edmonton has to investigate the possibility of finding a way to get a really good young goaltender, and I mean a top-flight goaltending prospect, and therein lies the rub, and you know I feel this way with the frustration on Ken Holland and Tyler Wright passing on Jesper Wallstad in 2019 and trading down and ended up taking Xavier. You know I never liked that move. We've talked about it privately for a number of years. And missed opportunity there, to say the least. All right.
1: And those kind of things, there are lots of guys that go to the draft, and a lot of it's hindsight.
0: Yeah.
1: You know, I mean, there's three teams that wish they would have drafted Cale Makar.
0: That was just brought up in the preview, and that's actually where we're going to go next. We're gonna talk a bit about Toronto with John Shannon. First of all, what did you think of... Hey, at least Steve Simmons was there, man. Like, he was, say what you want. I mean, you could be a guy sitting there watching your kids play soccer on Saturday and not at an Oilers avail and drilling shots across the bow, or you could be right in the eye of the hurricane and talking about, you know, I talked to 19 out of 20 people, can't believe you hired John Chaykin. What did you, I mean, that was a viral moment, to say the least, for the Leafs, who have had quite a reversal of fortune over the last 36 hours, to say the least. But what did you think of the press conference with Keith Belly and Matt Sundin and John Chaykin?
1: Well, a tremendous air of being uncomfortable, Bob. The whole day was. And it was almost, there was a level of anticipation that something would be slipped. Like Keith's previous press conference where he made some statements that were questionable. So there was always a fear of that happening again. The other part of it, it's almost something that should be a case study, for instance, at Nate's journalism school. Steve Simmons, who spent a lot of time in Alberta, has worked hard and long hours to be one of the preeminent sports columnists in our country. Steve Simmons has been writing this in Toronto, in the paper, for 3 weeks. If they hire John Chayka, it's a mistake. John Chayka is this. John Chayka is that. So Steve Simmons had the fortitude to show up and then had more fortitude to put his money or his mouth where his words were. And that's something that every person who works in our industry should really try to emulate. Because if you go on the air on a radio station and you write something on a website or

0: do a podcast and you get outlandish. And then you happen to meet the person that you criticized and don't do anything about it. That's hypocritical. It's tremendously hypocritical. Well, Steve Simmons, you may disagree with him completely, but Steve Simmons is not a hypocrite. Steve Simmons is a journalist. And I'm not suggesting we should put him on a pedestal, but we should at least respect the job he does and how he does it.
1: I'm going to reiterate this. I don't love everything that Mark Spector says, and Mark doesn't love everything that I do and say. Mark's there. When Mark sits there and rips a guy, he's there. That's the other part of it here. Like, people need to remember that.
0: Well, you know, I mean, there's every, you know, the longtime writers across the country in Edmonton and Vancouver, I mean, they would, or broadcasters, if they said something critical, they made damn sure.
1: You got to be there.
0: They walked into the middle of the dressing room the next day and stood there and took the slings and arrows. And you have to be able to do that. You have to. You know this goes back to the famous Jay Feaster line about, you know, guys in their basements in their underwear making comments. You know, you have to be able to, if you are going to make outlandish statements or strong statements, you have to be able to go and take the criticism publicly and privately within the athlete's world. Yeah. That's just a fact.
1: All right. How about the reversal of fortune? So tough press conference for the Leafs. And then they went, then the conspiracy theories come out because they win the lottery.
0: Yeah, well, of course the conspiracy theories come out because they win the lottery. I mean, Rogers is the NHL's number one business client. Number one. $11 billion is going to change hands in the next 12 years between Rogers and the National Hockey League. Rogers owns the Toronto Maple Leafs. It's hard not to think there is a conspiracy. Do I believe there is one? Having been in the enclosed room, in the private room where the balls bounce and come out of the machine five or six times, it's not rigged. It can't be rigged. There's no way. That's just good luck. And it's probably some of the best luck the Leafs had in the last hockey season, because they had very little luck on the ice.
1: Yeah, no question about it. We are joined by John Shannon. John, we have a friend of the show. His name is Trent, and he's asked me to ask you a question. John's thoughts on Hockey Night in Canada talent contracts expiring at the end of this year, coinciding with the original Rogers 12-year deal. John Shannon see any potential changes?
0: I don't know about changes. I can't imagine there be changes. The fact that the contracts all expire is pure and utter business, because all these contracts that were done 5, 6, 7 years ago, there was no guarantee Rogers was getting National Hockey back this time around. So they put those dates on them. And now the reason why nobody has been renegotiated now, in my opinion, is that we don't know the landscape of where the games are going to be broadcast next year. Is Amazon part of it? We don't know. No announcement. Negotiations continue. Is Bell part of it? Don't know. Negotiations continue. So Rogers, to their defense, and as you know, Bob, I rarely defend Rogers. Rogers, to their defense. Rogers, to their defense, doesn't know how many games they have next year. They don't know. Do they have Monday nights? Do they have Wednesday nights? How many playoff games do they have? So they don't even know how many broadcasters they need at this point. So that's part and parcel of, I think, a real equation. And then combine that with the fact that Rogers is taking full control of the Maple Leafs, and you know there's probably a pending deal that Rogers is going to take all of their sports properties, including the Jays and Sportsnet, and put them in a single company. So that would be another corporate entity for the contracts to live under. So it's really a timing issue more than anything else at this point, I think.
1: Well, we talked to John Shannon about the playoffs. 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John, I put a tweet out, and I know you saw it after Tampa Bay lost to Montreal in that thrilling series. Seven one-goal games. Don't forget, the Oilers played six of the seven games against the Vancouver Canucks. Were one-goal games. The Oilers won 5-1 in game six at home in that series. But great theater, great hockey. But I mentioned John Cooper, one of the top coaches in the league, has now lost four straight years opening round of the playoffs. Andre Vasilevsky, he didn't want to hear about the hockey gods. You know, he's one of the top five goalies. You got Point and Kucherov on that team. Edmund for three of the four playoff years. John, they're 2-10 at home in the playoffs over the last 4 years with that team. Does that reinforce how hard it is to win?
0: I think that does. I think you combine that with, look at the Florida Panthers, two-time Stanley Cup champions. They can't even make the playoffs this year.
1: Playoffs?
0: You know?
1: I just want to win a game.
0: Well, and here's the thing. When September comes around and the season starts, there's a good chance Florida might be the odds-on favorite to be the best team in the East next year.
1: I think they are.
0: That's the strangest thing about this. You know, it's... and by the way, Julien Brisebois must have seen your tweet, too, because he says Cooper's going to be around there for a long, long time.
1: I wasn't inferring anything about where Cooper may end up. I'm just saying there's a guy seen by many to be the top coach with a top goalie. Yeah. Like, if the Oilers have Andre Vasilevsky in goal, guess what? They might have won three cups by now. Like, seriously.
0: But Bob, you talked about how close the Montreal series was. They outshot Montreal 29-9.
1: Yeah.
0: You telling me they shouldn't have won that game?
1: They should have won the game, just like Canada should have won the gold medal game against the Americans. But Canada, I didn't like their games in the quarter and semifinals. John, that's hockey. That's what. Right. You know, that's why the haters down in Calgary need to understand how damn hard it is to play in 13 playoff series in 4 years and win nine of them. And the four times, it's hard to win.
0: Puck luck, Bob. There is such a thing. I don't know about hockey gods, but puck luck's out there.
1: Puck luck matters. All right, we're going to get you to get a final comment on this. And I really wanted to see Barry play. Spencer Hyman's the president GM of that team. The Hyman family owns that team. They had five first-round picks and Caleb Malhotra, who I think is going third to Vancouver. This text comes in from Dan in Sangudo. Bob, can you also ask Mr. Shannon about his thoughts on the Barry Colts post-game presser where they kept answering with the same sentence? John, I got to tell you, you know, and maybe it's not as big a deal in the OHL, but you still got to sell.
0: It's a big deal. It's a big deal.
1: All right. So what'd you think?
0: It's a big deal. Embarrassing, childish, stupid. It will affect. And man, and by the way, the coach did come out and apologize.
1: I don't care. You look like a dummy.
0: And it will affect his career for the rest of his life. So in the end, as much as we think it's bad, he will pay the price.
1: Yeah. All right.
0: Anyway, by the way, Caleb Malhotra third. What if Gavin McKenna is still available? Who are you taking, McKenna or Malhotra?
1: I say Leafs take McKenna number one. You know who's going to San Jose at two. Totally fits everything. Like
0: Verhoff,
1: right? They love.
0: Yeah.
1: Mike Greer.
0: Well, they need
1: a right shot D. Mike Greer loves his NCAA. I think McKenna, Verhoeve, and Stenberg should be the top three players in the draft. I think they played in a higher league at a higher level, but I just have a sneaking feeling that Malhotra, center, is going to end up going to Vancouver at three.
0: Well, I'm just asking you, if McKenna, who really is a local kid.
1: Yes.
0: McKenna or Malhotra, if you're Vancouver, if McKenna's still available, he will be too.
1: If McKenna is available at three, Francesco Accolini is taking McKenna all day.
0: The real general manager of the Vancouver Canucks.
1: All right. Awesome stuff. Thanks, John.
0: Cheers, Bob.
1: Cheers. That is John Shannon for our friends at Legacy Heating and Cooling. And when we come back in Oilers Now, we'll get to this day in Oilers history.
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1: All right, we'll tell you tomorrow, Ron McLean, Louis DeBrusque, Bruce Kerlock, and Pierre LeBrun will join us on Oilers Now. We go to this day in Oilers history, brought to you by New West Travel, your local travel experts. Hello, Aiden, what do you got?
11: Well, on this day in 1986, Wayne Gretzky assists on Marty McSorley's 11th of the season to win his sixth consecutive Art Ross Trophy as the Oilers beat the Canucks 3-2 at Pacific Coliseum. Gretzky's 215 points are the single-season points record, as are his 163 assists from the same year.
1: All right, here's where I inform you that is incorrect information.
11: Yeah, it's a regular season game.
1: It's April 6, 1986, because the Oilers were eliminated April 30th that year by the Calgary Flames in Game 7, because I left for tree planting the next morning.
11: That's 2 minutes for me.
1: Yep, with my friends Darren Hamilton and Barry Benkendorf, and they quit 4 days later. And I don't harbor any resentment for me being the dummy that stayed up there and those guys being smart enough to go home. No, that happened, I bet you if you look it up, I'm just going to hazard a guess, that was April 6th of 86, because if I recall correctly, the Oilers had a late regular season game in Vancouver that year, and then they played the best of five series against the Canucks, and they outscored them like 17-5 in the three games. So I will bet you a dollar that if you look that up, you will see that that was April 6th of 1986, not May 6th. That's the sort of useless, superfluous information that a guy like me can bring once
11: well,
1: in
11: we've
1: a while.
11: We've got the book, and it's got like six pages, and April and May are on the same page. I think that's where I screwed it up.
1: Oh, so you got a book. I've never seen this book.
11: It's three generations old. It's Ulrich, then Escott passed it down to me. So it's been there for a long time, man.
1: All right, awesome. Stuff. I'll hang in there. What is that? What is Escott got coming up?
11: At 6:35, he's bringing on Sam Cosentino to talk about the draft lottery. And then at 7:05, Maurice Scott and Dave Campbell are going to take over special Elks coverage for the hour. I heard we've got the coach and some players coming in
1: awesome.
11: Studio.
1: Super stuff. Again, it's great work from Aiden Gannum, Kellen Kennedy, and Eamon Hashem. And we'll be back tomorrow with Ron McLean, Louis DeBrus, Bruce Kerlock, and Pierre LeBrun. Up next, Zach Ferguson, 880 News Weather Traffic Update, Inside Sports with Brennan Escott.
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17: This is Global News. It is 6 o'clock. I'm Zach Ferguson. It is 19 degrees, heading down to 7 tonight, and then up to 21 tomorrow. Foreign interference is playing a role in the Alberta separatist movement, according to a new report. There are concerns people may be making decisions on how they feel about the province separating from Canada based on misinformation. Global's Sarah Comadena with more.
18: If a question of Alberta separation ends up on a referendum ballot, one thing is clear. Albertans want that decision to be made themselves. But there are concerns highlighted in a report called National Unity Under Threat. It says foreign actors from the U.S. and Russia are using grievances to weaken Canadian unity. The study is backed by experts in digital media and disinformation. It says the goal of this interference is to erode social cohesion, deepen domestic divisions, and damage investor confidence. Author Marcus Kolga says the report is intended to warn Canadians that foreign actors will use anything from AI, YouTube, and social media posts to push a divisive narrative. He says people need to understand